0: There's a lot of people that went through the torturous physical suffering that Christ went through. That's what the Romans were perfect at. They were educated in making people suffer through their executions. That's why they used crucifixion, because it was the most heinous execution physically that you could produce. You got the most pain, the most suffering for the buck. And that's what they were told to do. They were told to make a lot of the people who were crucified suffer. They weren't just to kill them. If they were just to kill them, they would have just cut their head off. No, they wanted them to suffer, and they wanted people to see them suffering. As an example of anyone who would cross the Roman government, and here's what would happen to you. Well, tonight I want us to look at the topic briefly, is simply the believer is preserved by God. The believer is preserved by God. And when we see here that in Romans, Paul here is talking about the sacrifice of Christ. He's talking about the death of Christ. He's talking about the idea that God would do such a thing as send his own son to earth to take on a human body, and then to have that human body go through such torturous suffering. And he wanted the Romans to know that this is what true love looks like. He wanted them to understand how much God loved them. Paul reminds us that this sacrifice of Christ was really the greatest display, you might say, of God's love in all of history. Even though it's hard to watch. If you've ever watched the movie, it's hard. It moves you emotionally to see someone, anyone, but to think that our own Lord and Savior went through what he went through on the cross, and he did it for us. Three quick points I want to talk about. First, when Christ did this. When Christ did this. When did he die on the cross? You say, well, thousands of years ago. I know that. But our text gives us a little broader light to look upon as we look into this, because it tells us in verse 6, for while we were yet still what? Weak sinners. All right? At the right time, Christ died for the ungodly. Some translations read, while we were still helpless or hopeless, at the right time, Christ died for the ungodly. While men were utterly helpless, the text says, to bring themselves to God, that's when Christ died. Do you know that you can't bring yourself to God? You can't generate your own faith. You can't generate a relationship with God. You can't generate forgiveness. You have to go to God for that. And it tells us here that at the right time, Christ died for those in need. And he died for us. He died for those who are stained with sin. We are completely ungodly, the Bible says. Our hearts are wretched. They're desperately evil. We're completely unworthy of anything from God. And Satan has kind of tricked us into believing that somehow, God owes us something. God doesn't owe us anything. God owes us his wrath. God owes us punishment in hell for all eternity. That's what he owes us. That's what we should justly be paid because of our sin. And when we were powerless in and of ourselves to escape our sin, powerless to escape that death sentence, powerless to resist Satan, and powerless to please God in any way. Do you know the Bible tells us that our good works outside of Christ are like filthy rags before a holy God? They don't mean a thing to him. And we live in a world where we think so many times, if you come to church and you punch the little, clock and say, hey, I did my service, I went to church, somehow God's going to like us more. There's a lot of people this time of year that are just coming out of their season of Lent. And what they do for a period of several weeks is they deprive themselves of something. As a young Catholic child, I was always moved to give up candy. So I would always give up sweets, which was, if you know me, that's a major thing. That was hard. That was difficult. That was a sacrifice. And I thought, boy, somehow God is pleased by me giving up this candy. And once in a while when I'd slip up and sneak one, And so, you know, once in a while you'd mess up and slip a piece of candy in there during Lent, and you're thinking, oh man, this is going to upset God. It's so silly, so ridiculous. And yet, so many people are practicing that belief. They think because of their good works, somehow God is looking down on them and going, oh boy, you're doing so well. You provide so well for your family. You're such a good guy. You're honest. You're hardworking. That means a lot to me. Brother, sisters, in the end, all that's going to matter is what you do with Christ, what you do with his son. It's not going to matter how many homeless you feed. It's not going to matter how many helpless you help. It doesn't matter. All that matters is what you're doing with his son, the Lord Jesus Christ. Because at the right time, the Bible says that he died for you. He died in your place. And it says there in the text, it says, scarcely, for one will scarcely die for a righteous person, though perhaps for a good person, one would dare even to die. I mean, when you stop and you think about it, you know, if you had somebody who was totally righteous, you could say, well, maybe, you know, he deserves my death on his behalf. But Christ didn't die for good people. He died for sinners like you and me. And he died at the exact proper time. The Bible says that he was not killed. He gave up his life. He sacrificed his life. At the appropriate time, he surrendered his life to die on that cross. We think sometimes that his love for us is dependent on how good we are or how much we love him. I want to read a quote by Charles Hodge, who's a theologian, speaking of this text in Romans. He says this: if God loved us because we loved him, he would love us only so long as we love him. And on that condition, and then our salvation would depend on the constancy of our treacherous heart. But as God loved us as sinners, as Christ died for us as ungodly, our salvation depends, as the apostle argues, not on our loveliness, but on the constancy of the love of God. I mean, I don't know about you, but I'm thank God for that. Thank God it doesn't depend on how much we love God. Even though, you know, we can try all we want, our love falls far short of what's needed to save us. And he says there that he died at the right time. He died for us on a cross. And you know the nature of death on a cross. I'm not going to go into all the grisly details. We've gone over that before. But it's good to read it in Scripture and be reminded that this was not a picnic in the park for Jesus. This was a tough day. He just had a rough week. And even though he was going to be raised on the third day, physically, everything that they did to him that day, on that Friday as he was being crucified, he felt as a human being. And so we need to be reminded of that. Well, that's what he did. Why did he do it? Why did he do it? It tells us there in verse 7 and 8, it says, but God shows his love for us in that while we are still sinners, Christ died for us. Why did he do it? Because he loves us. God demonstrates his own love toward us in that way. He wants us to know that, you know what, his love reaches down and it plucks us out of hell. He wants us to know how much he loved us. That's why he gave his only son, the Lord Jesus Christ, to die in the fashion in which he did. A lot of people today think that God's this angry man upstairs and got a big hammer, and every time you try to have a little fun, he's ready to squash out your good times. That's not the God we serve. Matter of fact, at the end of our text here, it talks in verse 11, it says, more than that, we also rejoice in God through our Lord Jesus Christ. If you're a Christian and you're walking around like this all the time, woe is me, you know, just suffering for Jesus, you got a problem. There's something wrong. You don't understand from which you've been saved. We need to understand that, you know what, God expects us to be joyful. Yeah, we suffer for him, but we do it with joy in our hearts, understanding the sacrifice that he made on our behalf. And he did so because he loves us, continues to love us, will love us through all eternity. That's not just a frivolous love that we share here on earth. That's a love that redeems our hearts, redeems our wicked souls. And God not only loves those who put their faith and trust in him, but the Bible says that, God loves us even while we were yet sinners. Isn't that interesting? You don't have to clean yourself up before you get to be touched by the loving hand of God. That's not the way it works. He says, no, I didn't expect anything from you. I loved you while you were still dirty, while you were still sinners. So many times we in the church forget that. We begin to judge people who are not believers, thinking, oh, they're not Christians, you know, we shouldn't have anything to do with them. God loves those people. He loves them so much that he made a way of salvation for them by giving his son, the Lord Jesus Christ. Don't ever forget, we're left here to be the salt and the light of the world. We're here to express the love of Christ and that forgiveness that we experience to a lost and dying world because we've been touched by his love. Do you know that only at death does an unbeliever cease to be loved by God? After that, he's under the judgment of God, under his wrath. You don't want to go into an eternity, beloved, not knowing Christ. You don't want to go into an eternity only to be faced with the eternal judgment and wrath of God as your lot. So God sent his son to give us a way out of that, to give us a way to have our sins forgiven so that we could one day be in eternity with him in glory forever. In Christ, we're forever linked to God's love. It never breaks. It's demonstrated in so many different ways. Look at what it says here in verse 9. It says, since there... For we have now been justified by his blood. We've been justified by his blood. So important that you understand what it means there, that we've already been justified. Not that we're being justified, it's already a done deal. In Christ, our sins are forgiven. The judge has lowered the hammer and said, not guilty, because Christ paid for your sin. The next time Satan comes along and whispers in your ear, well, you're just not good enough. Or, oh, what about that time you slipped up the other day? You know, oh, I don't think God loves you anymore. Don't believe it. That's a lie. God has forgiven your sins in Christ. If you've come into Christ and you've repented of your sins, God's granted you repentance and you've turned to him from your sin and you've put your trust and faith in a loving Savior and his work on Calvary, you're forgiven. You're a new creature in Christ, the Bible says. Old things have passed away. Behold, all things have become new. And Paul is saying here that we can be assured that we're saved from the wrath of God through Christ. Since we've been justified by his blood, much more shall we be saved by him from the wrath of God. Then he says in verse 10, for if while we were enemies, we were reconciled to God by the death of his son, much more, now that we have been reconciled, shall we be saved by his life. What did Christ do? He died on the cross. Why did he do it? Because he loves us. When did he do it? When we were yet still sinners. We were still in our sin. And yet, we're told in this text that we've been reconciled. That word reconciled means to be brought back to union together. When a marriage is reconciled, it's someone who's maybe gone through a separation process or even a divorce process, and that marriage is reconciled, is brought back together. It's healed. Our relationship with God was tainted by sin, by Adam and Eve, by our own. And so our relationship with God was broken. It was severed. And the only way that that could be reconciled and reunited is through the sacrifice of something that was perfect. The last time I checked, Jesus was the only one who meets that standard. There's a lot of people in a lot of different world religions that are sacrificing every day, thinking somehow they're getting favor from God. And that's just not true. The only thing that would earn favor from God is a perfect sacrifice. And Jesus met that. Jesus lived here for 30-some years on this earth. And it said, even though he was tempted in all ways as we are, in his human body, he still did not sin. He was perfect. He was spotless. He was sinless. And so when he died on the cross for you and I, it meant so much more than all these other people who were dying all around him. I mean, he was crucified right between two thieves. They couldn't save anybody from their sins. They couldn't even save themselves. Luckily, one of them put their faith and trust in Christ, but the other one is spending an eternity under the wrath of God. As part of of Christ's sacrifice on Calvary, he delivered us from the wrath to come. We don't have to worry about that. We're no longer, Ephesians 2:3 says, children of wrath. 1 Thessalonians 1:10 says, as part of Christ's atoning work, his dying on the cross, Jesus delivered us from the wrath to come. See, because at the cross, you have to understand, Jesus took upon himself the penalty and he suffered the wrath from God, his own Father, that we deserve. He took it upon himself. He became sin for us, the Bible says. So when you stop and you think of the work that was done on that Friday thousands of years ago by Jesus, don't forget that's the means of your salvation, but it's also what keeps you saved. You don't have to do anything more. God has saved you, then it's by his gracious act, his gracious love, that that's secured. That's what I never understand when people believe that somehow you can lose your salvation once you possess it. Silly. I think if you think that you can lose your salvation, you don't have it because you don't understand what it is. You don't understand what Christ went through to purchase it. I pray that that is an encouragement to you as believers, that our salvation isn't in the scales anymore. We're declared righteous. We're justified. Every blessing that a Christian has in their life comes from Jesus Christ, comes from their relationship through Christ. Just in here in the verses we read in verse 1, it says that through Christ we have what? We have peace with God. Verse 2, it talks about grace and the hope of glory. Verse 3 and 4, it talks about perseverance, proven character and hope. Verse 5, it talks about how God's love has been shed abroad in our hearts, who's a gift to us through the Savior. 6 and 8 tells us how we're delivered from sin by his atoning death. Verse 9 says that we're delivered from God's wrath. Verse 10, in the first part, says that we're reconciled with God the Father. And then at the end there, it talks about being preserved, even in this present life. See, and that's where this joy comes from that he talks about in verse 11. More than that, we also rejoice in God through our Lord Jesus Christ, through whom we have now received reconciliation. That's why in the Old Testament, in Psalms, David can declare, "Oh, magnify the Lord. Exalt the Lord. Let his name be exalted together. For our hearts rejoice in him because we trust in his holy name." He also writes, "Then I will go to the altar of God. To God, my exceeding joy, and upon the lyre I shall praise thee, O God, my God." We need to be reminded that our salvation is something that should bring us joy. Even on a somber day like today, Good Friday, there's a lot of people down in Mexico on this day that literally are carrying crosses and they're crawling on their hands and knees miles and getting themselves all bloody and they're being scourged and, you know, they're thinking somehow that they're paying for their sins. They're doing what Christ did. The last time I checked, beloved, when Jesus hung on the cross, his last words were what? "It's finished. It's over." That's why we don't have an altar here. We don't celebrate Mass because we don't believe in sacrificing Jesus over and over and over as some churches do. That's an insult to what was done. He himself said it's done. It's complete. We don't need to continue to sacrifice. When we come to communion time, this is a symbol of his sacrifice. This is just a cracker and a cup of grape juice, and it's to remind us of the bread. The bread is to remind us of his body. Grape juice is to remind us of his blood. Reminded of a hymn by Charles Wesley. The stanza says, "Oh, for a thousand tongues to sing my great Redeemer's praise, the glories of my God and King, the triumphs of his grace. Hear him, ye deaf, his praise, ye dumb, your loosened tongues employ. Ye blind, behold your Savior come, and leap, you lame, for joy." God wants us to understand what happened. Not just what Jesus went through, not just the physical part, but there was a whole spiritual element to his suffering that we don't even have time to go into. But so you say, well, you know, all this suffering, Jesus is going through all this suffering, and why is it called Good Friday? It's good because he died. If Jesus wouldn't have died, beloved, we wouldn't have salvation. Our sins could not have been paid for. That's why it's called Good Friday, even though it was horrendous what he experienced. I pray that you have personally come to understand what it means to put your faith, your trust in a loving Savior who died in your place for the payment and penalty of your sin. See, a lot of people hear the gospel message, but they never connect with it personally. And that's something that God has to do. God has to draw you to Himself. God has to show you that you need a Savior. This isn't just a little ritual you go through, pray a prayer, raise a hand, and now you're a Christian. That's not what it's about. It's about God working in your heart. And once you understand that all eternity lies before you, and in your sinful state, you will be condemned to a place called hell that is the most horrible place you could ever dream of. And that's where people will go who do not have that reconciliation to God through Christ. When you understand that and you understand your own sinfulness, you should be before God pleading to save you. Show me the way of salvation. Ask God for forgiveness. Ask God to give you wisdom, to help you understand the Scriptures if you don't know Him. Ask Him to draw you to Himself. He will do that if it comes out of a sincere broken heart.
1: 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We do thank you for joining us and look forward to hearing from you. It would mean a great deal to us at this time of year. Until next week at this same time, God bless.
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5: I start often by just asking open-ended questions to my kids, like, hey, do you know anybody in school that gets bullied? 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
14: Welcome back to Where He Leads Me. 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
15: And I'm Laura Harris.
14: Laura, last week we were talking about the Sermon on the Mount, chapter 5 of Matthew, and we are going to continue this week talking about the Sermon on the Mount, and next week we'll be talking about Sermon on the Mount in chapter 7. Today we're talking about Matthew chapter 6, but the Sermon on the Mount was a very important message from Jesus early in his ministry here on earth.
15: Well, Mike, that's exactly right. And we saw last week that Jesus was really raising the bar from where we had been or where the people had been under the Old Testament teachings. And Jesus is saying, you've heard it said this way, but I tell you now it's this way. He raised the bar from adultery being the act of adultery, for example, to even the thought of lusting for someone in your heart. The whole Sermon on the Mount really was Jesus saying, lend your life toward Christ-likeness.
14: Well, it really shows the importance of compassion, love, and integrity in our lives, how to live our lives, how to show compassion to those around us, how to love those around us, how to not hold on to unforgiveness, among other things. So I hope you got to hear that program last week. If you didn't, you can go to our website, whereheleadsme.org. It should be there on the website in some of the later programs. If not, it will be there in a day or two or three. You can pick up the first recording on the Sermon on the Mount. But today we're talking about Matthew chapter 6.
15: Well, Mike, let me start off by saying that the Sermon on the Mount is teaching from the mouth of Jesus. And so when we get to chapter 6, Jesus starts off by talking about giving to the needy, praying, and fasting. And so it starts off with three different warnings about parading righteousness in front of others for others to see and judge your righteousness. So these three passages, one about giving, one about praying, and one about fasting, start off with the language of Jesus, and he says in each one, when you give, when you pray, and when you fast. It's not like if you give, if you pray, and if you fast, but when you do it. So there is an expectation that the followers of Jesus are going to be givers, they're going to be prayers, and they're going to be fasters.
14: Well, that's right, Laura. Well, let's pick up at Matthew 6, verses 1 through 4. And my heading says, do good to please God. Take heed that you do not do your charitable deeds before men to be seen by them. Otherwise, you have no reward from your Father in heaven. Therefore, when you do a charitable deed, do not sound a trumpet before you as the hypocrites do in the synagogues and in the streets, that they may have glory from men. Assuredly, I say to you, they have their reward. But when you do a charitable deed, do not let your left hand know what your right hand is doing, that your charitable deed may be in secret, and your Father who sees in secret will himself reward you openly. There are some really good life lessons in this passage that I just read, and I really think about the giving part and the fact that we are called to give, as you said just a moment ago, when we give, not if we give. And there are directions in Scripture about how much we should give, how much is a tithe, how much is an offering, those gifts that are over and above the tithe. But the thing that strikes me is when I was raised in church, I always understood it to mean that when it said, don't tell others about what you've done charity-wise, that meant you didn't tell the people around you, that you didn't tell your neighbors or you didn't stand up in church and say, look what I just did, or hold your money up in the air so people can see how much you're pulling out to put into the offering plate. But I really, at one point, realized that this is even more personal than that, because it doesn't say in Scripture, when you make a charitable gift, don't tell the people in your church. What it says is, but when you do a charitable deed, and this is verse 3, Matthew 6, verse 3, but when you do a charitable deed, do not let your left hand know what your right hand is doing. And I found it interesting to realize that that is even more personal than telling others. It's like to ourselves that we're not only are we not telling people around us, but if we put $1,000 in the offering plate, we're not holding it up with our right hand to Jesus saying, looky here, I put $1,000 in, and sticking our left hand out to get some kind of reward. In other words, we are to give our gifts sacrificially with no strings attached, not expecting any blessings to come from it, but just from the goodness of our heart and our walk in being more Christ-like in our giving.
15: So, Mike, when we look at the first verse of Matthew chapter 6, it says, take heed that you do not do your charitable deeds before men to be seen by them. Otherwise, you have no reward from your Father in heaven. And so, Mike, I think that that first verse actually deals with all three of these, when you give, when you pray, and when you fast. Because then we get into what is specifically dealt with regard to giving. But there is this warning not to practice your righteousness before other people. Our righteousness is not judged by other people. Our righteousness will be seen by the Father in heaven, and he will reward us if he chooses to reward us for being righteous. But, you know, Mike, you are right. When we give, it is not for public display. It's to be known by the Father. And also, we're to give with a cheerful heart, to give with a desire in our heart to give, not begrudgingly or not aggravated that we're giving something away. And you mentioned just a minute ago, tithes, offerings, and those things that are beyond tithes and offerings. And I want to say that in the Old Testament, we were required to give a tithe. But in the New Testament, just as we've seen in this whole Sermon on the Mount to this point, the giving that Jesus is asking of us is sacrificial giving, not just a tithe. That's still very much an Old Testament concept. It can also be a New Testament concept, but I think overall Jesus is saying, give sacrificially, don't just give by checklist, which would be a tithe.
14: Well, and as I've said about some of the other passages we read last week and also here today, underlying this, in my opinion, is the idea of humility, being humble. Giving your charitable gifts with humility means you're not looking to be put up on a stage. You're not looking to get the reward or the award in the natural world from man. Your reward will come from that secret place with Jesus, which he sees what we do in secret, and he will reward that openly. But again, we don't give with the expectation that we're going to receive. We need to give sacrificially with a cheerful heart, not expecting anything in return, in my opinion.
15: Well, Mike, I think all of this deals with teaching us to be Christ-like. And so what did Christ give? Christ gave everything on our behalf.
14: Well, Laura, let's go on to Matthew 6, starting at verse 5, which is something I don't know if our listeners have heard about before, but it's called the Lord's Prayer. And that's part of the Sermon on the Mount that Jesus gave early in his ministry. They're all red letter words, and they're all instructions to us as disciples of Jesus to be more Christ-like in our walk here on the earth while we're still living. So let's pick up at verse 5. And when you pray, you shall not be like the hypocrites, for they love to pray standing in the synagogues and on the corners of the streets, that they may be seen by men. Assuredly, I say to you, they have their reward. But you, when you pray, go into your room, and when you have shut your door, pray to your Father who is in the secret place, and your Father who sees in secret will reward you openly. And when you pray, do not use vain repetitions as the heathen do, for they think that they will be heard for their many words. Therefore, do not be like them, for your Father knows the things you have need of before you ask him. In this manner, therefore, pray. Our Father in heaven, hallowed be thy name. Your kingdom come, your will be done, on earth as it is in heaven. Give us this day our daily bread, and forgive us our debts as we forgive our debtors. And do not lead us into temptation, but deliver us from the evil one. For yours is the kingdom and the power and the glory forever. Amen. For if you forgive men their trespasses, your heavenly Father will also forgive you. But if you do not forgive men their trespasses, neither will your Father forgive your trespasses.
15: Well, Mike, there's a lot in that passage as well. And again, you know, we said earlier, we see in all three of these, giving, praying, and fasting, that Jesus said, when you fast, when you pray, when you give. But then he also gives this warning and challenge, don't be like the hypocrites. He did that in all three of these instances. He said, when you pray, you shall not be like the hypocrites, for they love to pray standing in the synagogue and on the corners of the streets, that they may be seen by men. And so Jesus is again saying, do your righteous deeds before the Father and not before men. But we get down to the Lord's Prayer, and we want to make sure that we actually are able to talk about that, because Jesus is saying, when you pray, pray this way, and he gives you the outline of how he wants you to pray. There are three petitions or three statements that point toward the Father, and then there are three that point toward humanity. One is our Father in heaven. Our Father is plural, and it is pointing to God. It also says that he is in heaven. And it says, hallowed be your name, revered be your name, honored and glorified be your name. And then Jesus goes on to say, your kingdom come, your will be done on earth as it is in heaven. And Mike, this teaches us out of the mouth of Jesus that God's will is not always done on earth. Because Jesus would not teach us to pray, "Your kingdom come," to the Father, "Your will be done on earth as it is in heaven," if God's will was always done on earth as it is in heaven.
14: That's right, Laura. And, you know, thinking about the Lord's Prayer, it's also sometimes referred to as the model prayer. But I think about this model prayer, that this model prayer is a complete prayer Jesus gave us. And it's just come to me right now. I thought, you know,
9: when someone you love is hurting, what do you do? We're often quick to say,

0: When someone you love is hurting, what do? We're often quick to say, if there's anything I can do, just let me know. But what if we stopped waiting to be asked and simply showed up? On the If There Is Anything I Can Do podcast, Pam McConnell shares real stories, biblical wisdom, and practical ways to walk alongside people through grief, loss, and life's hardest moments. 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
1: Dependence on the Father when we have to ask the Lord every day for our daily bread. And then Jesus went on to say, forgive us our debts as we forgive our debtors. If we want to be forgiven, we're called to forgive people. And then the final part of that, that Jesus taught the disciples to pray, was, do not lead us into temptation, but deliver us from the evil one. For yours is the kingdom and the power and the glory forever. Amen. Jesus knew there would be temptations on the earth. He's just asking for us to ask to be delivered from those temptations, that we are not led into temptations, but we are delivered from those things.
2: Well, Laura, we just talked about the Lord's Prayer, and there's only one portion of that prayer that is reemphasized by the next two verses we find in Matthew 6, which is Matthew 6, verses 14 and 15. So let me read those. For if you forgive men their trespasses, your heavenly Father will also forgive you. But if you do not forgive men their trespasses, neither will your Father forgive your trespasses. As we read in the Lord's Prayer, verse 12, where it says, and forgive us our debts as we forgive our debtors, if that wasn't clear enough, that part is reemphasized by 14 and 15, which basically says, if you forgive others, your Father will forgive you, but if you don't forgive others, you won't be forgiven. So how important is it for us as believers to not hold on to unforgiveness in our hearts? We are really called to forgive those that have done anything to us, as we talked about in the scripture last week, about love, bless, do good, and pray for your enemies. We just have to take that to heart. And when you feel like you have the most disdain for an individual, that is probably when you need to get on your knees and pray to forgive them and to pray for them and to bless them and all those other things, because that literally is a block to our salvation. The thing I want to point out, look who's in control of that. Not God, not Jesus, not the person that wronged us or anybody else in the world. It is all on us individually. We have free will, and we need to exercise our free will to forgive those who have done wrong by us, because that way we can obtain our salvation.
1: I just realized as you were talking about Matthew 6, 14 and 15, that the word you or your appears six times in those two verses, because it says, if you forgive men their trespasses, your heavenly Father will also forgive you. But if you do not forgive men their trespasses, neither will your Father forgive your trespasses. So when you say it's in our control, it is in our control. And forgiveness is a choice. It's not an emotion. Sometimes we want our emotion to forgive, but it's not really an emotion. Sometimes we have to wait for our emotions to catch up with our choice. We can choose to forgive someone, and we emotionally may still struggle with it, but our choice in our spirit is, okay, I'm choosing to forgive that person. I may have to get up in the morning and do it again, and then the next day and the next day, but it is a choice, not an emotion.
2: And there's nothing our enemy can do to prevent us from forgiving them. No matter how bad they treat us, no matter how much they make us suffer, look at Jesus, how he suffered. But what Jesus, with all of his suffering, there's a perfect example of the Christ-like forgiveness we're asked to do. Because when he was on the cross, just before he died, he said, Father, forgive them, for they know not what they do. Forgiveness is huge in our walk with Jesus.

0: Well, our next is fasting, and I'm going to pick up at Matthew 6, verses 16 through 18. Moreover, when you fast, do not be like the hypocrites with a sad countenance, for they disfigure their faces that they may appear to men to be fasting. Assuredly, I say to you, they have their reward. But you, when you fast, anoint your head and wash your face, so that you do not appear to men to be fasting, but to your Father who is in the secret place, and your Father who sees in secret will reward you openly.
1: Mike, again, we have this same pattern. Jesus said, when you fast, not if you fast. And then he says, don't be like the hypocrites. And then another part of this pattern that we see in giving, praying, and fasting is that the Father who sees you in secret will reward you. So you may be doing it in secret, but the Father in heaven knows what you are doing in secret. So it's just another good example. Jesus is really saying, don't parade your righteousness in front of men, and the Father is going to bless your secrecy about your righteousness.
0: Amen, Laura. That's true. That is so true. Well, next we're going to look up the heading I have in my Bible is Lay Up Treasures in Heaven. And you know, Laura, I just want to say before I read this, I may have said this before, but it's often been kind of joked that you never see a U-Haul following a hearse. And it's so true. We will take nothing, absolutely nothing, from this natural world we live in with us into our eternal destination. We're not going to take our iPhone. We're not going to take our sports car. We're not going to take money out of the bank. Everything that our hand touches and the Lord has placed in our stewardship while we're here on earth is still going to be on earth without our presence and without us taking it with us. So let's look at lay up treasures in heaven in Matthew 6, verses 19 through 21. Do not lay up for yourself treasures on earth where moth and rust destroy and where thieves break in and steal, but lay up for yourselves treasures in heaven where neither moth nor rust destroys and where thieves do not break in and steal. For where your treasure is, there your heart will be also. Let me continue on with 22 through 24. The lamp of the body is the eye. If therefore your eye is good, your whole body will be full of light. But if your eye is bad, your whole body will be full of darkness. If therefore the light that is in you is darkness, how great is that darkness? No one can serve two masters, for either he will hate the one and love the other, or else he will be loyal to the one and despise the other. You cannot serve God and mammon. Laura, there you have it. We're to serve God, and you can't have two masters. You're either serving God with what he puts in our hands, or you're not. And let me say this. It's not wrong to have treasures or wealth or things that the Lord has given us stewardship over. The problem is if you make those idols in your life, if they control what you do, you need to hold on to what the Lord has allowed you to steward loosely. And if the Lord says to give it away, give it away. He may not call you to give it up, but you need to be willing if he does.
1: Well, Mike, one of the things that I see when it says do not store up treasures on earth, for me, what that means is hold that which you have been given very loosely. Hold those things that God has given you to steward with an open hand, because you never know when the Lord is going to ask you to give up something, and if it is more precious to you than the Lord is, you're going to clench your fist and not going to be willing to give it to him. So if you don't hold anything in high regard above the Lord, if he asks you to give it away, it's a blessing and an honor. You know what this is saying? You can hold on to things on earth, but as you said, we're not taking anything with us. There are no U-Hauls going with us to heaven. Things are going to be left here when our spirits depart this earth. We want to store up our treasures in heaven where the treasure is, where our heart is also.
0: But let's go down and read the last part. So I'm going to pick up in Matthew 6, verse 25 through the end of the chapter. Therefore, I say to you, do not worry about your life, what you will eat or what you will drink, nor about your body what you will put on? Is not life more than food, and the body more than clothing? Look at the birds of the air, for they neither sow nor reap nor gather into barns, yet your heavenly Father feeds them. Are you not of more value than they? Which of you, by worrying, can add one cubit to his stature? So why do you worry about clothing? Consider the lilies of the field, how they grow. They neither toil nor spin, and yet I say to you that even Solomon in all of his glory was not arrayed like one of these. Now if God so clothes the grass of the field, which today is and tomorrow is thrown into the oven, will he not much more clothe you, O you of little faith? Therefore do not worry, saying, what shall we eat, or what shall we drink, or what shall we wear? For after all these things the Gentiles seek. For your heavenly Father knows that you need all these things. But seek first the kingdom of God and his righteousness, and all these things shall be added to you. Therefore do not worry about tomorrow, for tomorrow will worry about its own things. Sufficient for the day is its own trouble.
1: We realize that worrying is an absence of faith. Faith and fear are in essence mutually exclusive. So if you're fearful, you're not in faith. And so Jesus is saying, I tell you, do not be anxious. And he says, don't be anxious about several things. Don't be anxious about your life. Don't be anxious about what you will eat. Don't be anxious about what you will drink. Don't be anxious about your body. And don't be anxious about what you will put on. He's saying life is a lot more than food and drink. And our being is a lot more than even natural life.
0: Well, Laura, it's just having faith. It's believing God.
1: Well, that's right, Mike. And Jesus went on to say, look at the birds. Jesus went on to say, look at the lilies in the field. Does not the Father take care of them? Will he not take care of you as well? So he's saying we have more value than they have. And so we really have no call to be anxious for anything.
0: And he points out in verses 31 and 32 that this is what the Gentiles at that time would have been saying. In verses 31 and 32, where it says, therefore, do not worry, saying, what shall we eat, or what shall we drink, or what shall we wear? For after all these things, the Gentiles seek. This is real important, I believe, because it's a two-part thing that we're to seek. It says, but seek first the kingdom of God and his righteousness. So we're just not seeking after the kingdom of God, but also the righteousness of God. And with his love, grace, and mercy, he can meet our every need. He can change things in an instant, and we see that throughout Scripture. We are so blessed to have such a loving, gracious, and merciful Father.
1: He says, seek first the kingdom of God, seek first his righteousness, and that he will take care of all these things. All these things will be added unto us. Our life, our food, our drink, our clothing, our shelter, everything we need will be added. All we do is seek the kingdom of God. We seek first his kingdom. We seek first his righteousness. And Mike, we've talked about this already. So much of what we have seen in the Sermon on the Mount deals with righteousness. It deals with being Christ-like. It deals with moving into perfection or maturity. And so as we take these things to heart, as we take care to steward our own flesh, our own life, then the Father is going to see that we're praying. He's going to see that we're fasting. He's going to see that we're giving. He's going to make sure that we don't have anything to be anxious for. He's going to take care of our needs.
0: We have such a loving, gracious God. We're so blessed. And I've been blessed by going through the Sermon on the Mount so far, last week and this week, and I'm looking forward to next week to see where we finish up. Amazing, great life lessons from everything he's teaching in this, from one of his earliest sermons, if not his earliest sermon, as he began his ministry here on earth. Well, Laura, let's close with a prayer. Lord Jesus, we thank you for another day of life. Each day of life is a gift. Each breath we have is a gift. We thank you for it. We thank you for your word. We thank you for the Sermon on the Mount, the red letter words that we've read so far that you gave to your disciples, your people, to walk into the Christ-likeness that you have called us to walk into. And Lord, we turn all worry over to you. Lord, we just look at you and say, you will provide. And no matter what happens, you are our Savior. And what happens beyond this world is much greater than anything we'll experience while we're here in this natural plane called Earth. In Jesus' name, amen.
1: Amen.
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4: Welcome, my friends. You're listening to the voice of the Eternal Gospel, a radio program brought to you by the Eternal Gospel Ministry, founded in 1992 by Seventh-day Adventist believers. This is a Christian program dedicated to bring to you the prophetic fulfillment, warnings, and revelations of the end time, and to promote the advancement of Christ's character in your life. I am Pastor Rafael Perez, and I invite you to have a word of prayer.
5: Father in heaven, we thank you again for the privilege we have to open your sacred word, to read your word of prophecy, but also to know the love of Jesus and the things that he warns us about in love, that we might understand the things that belong to our peace. We ask thee for the presence of your Holy Spirit, for the Bible said the Holy Spirit will guide us into all truth in John 16:13, and that he will show us things to come. Please guide us into all truth and show us things to come, and help us rightly divide the word of truth. And we ask this all in Jesus' name, and for his sake, amen.
4: Amen. Amen. You know, while you were praying, a verse came to my mind. It's in John 14:15. Remember when he says, if you love me, keep my commandments.
5: That's
4: right. See, the issue that we have been bringing to all of you, all of our people out there, is the opposition. There are the two way of worshiping God. One is by force, that is not of God. Every time that Satan has been trying to use a church or whoever it could be, any institution or a king, to impose a religious belief that is not of God. Why cannot be coming from God? Because it is by law, by legislation, by force. Jesus did not work under those principles. Look what it says.
6: Yeah.
4: Can you read it, brother?
6: Jesus said, if ye love me, keep my commandments.
4: That's it. So it's something of love. That is the issue that we have been bringing to you, my friends. I asked a question in previous program to both of you. If a government will try to impose by law to the observance of the seventh-day Sabbath, we will oppose it too. Because God cannot seek.
6: Right.
4: Or God does not want his people to obey him by force. It is only a religious or a church that have lost the power of the gospel, as you have mentioned, my brother, many times, that try to seek power of the government.
6: Yeah.
4: So we have been reading from Christian coalitions, from Catholic authority, trying to appeal to the political leader right now in America and outside of America. People are looking for political leaders to impose their agenda, their religious belief. That's going to be the image of the beast, my friend. Pastor Barry, in previous program, we had to cut you off because the time was up.
5: Right.
4: But you were reading one of the religious leaders in America just a few years ago. He was mentioning the condition of the society.
5: Right.
4: Let's mention.
5: Remember,
4: immorality,
5: violence, and materialism.
4: Yeah, all this.
5: Stress, addictions, and other signs of community and the family breaking down.
4: And that breaks our heart to see that too.
5: Yes.
4: So the solution for that is to bring the truth of the gospel.
5: Yes.
4: Isn't that true?
5: That's supposed to be the truth of the gospel, right.
4: Okay.
5: But here he wrote that. He says, it seems to me that it's up to the clergy
4: right.
5: and others among us concerned with the quality of life to speak out strongly for a value system which is supportive of our family and communities. We must articulate a vision of life which values family time, reflective time, and communities built on caring and mutual support. Only by framing the Sunday closing laws, only by framing the Sunday closing laws in this manner can we have a chance for ensuring a basic quality of life for families and community.
4: My brother Jones, in beautiful words, isn't it?
5: She said, only by framing Sunday closing laws.
4: No, that means in bringing a national Sunday law.
5: Now, didn't you just say earlier that there was a, in previous programs, that in the beginning, I think you talked about a Sunday closing law right across the
6: river
5: from New York City?
6: Yeah. Bergen County, New Jersey, yeah.
5: Which one?
6: Bergen County, New Jersey.
5: Mm-hmm. So while you're sitting here thinking that we're just making things up, the evidence, you can go back and read it in the book that this guy wrote called, let me make sure I got it right.
4: Well,
5: there was a biblical, ethical,
4: and
5: sociological study of the common day of rest.
4: Right.
5: It was called Sunday Closing Laws Revisited. Mm-hmm. It was written in Boston. It was printed in Boston, January 1993.
4: Okay, so this is not 100 years ago.
5: No,
4: 150 years ago. This is recently, where people, good men. By the way, when you read his articles, he's a good man, but he has been deceived.
5: Right. Well, but your other one here is this important. Dr. Barbara Darling Smith wrote the article. The article, The Meaning of Sabbath Rest in a World of Commerce.
4: Right.
5: For a series, it says, for the series, she wrote, the benefits of the Sabbath for humans and our environment are too precious to be left to the vagaries of the marketplace. And it says here, to the luck of where one finds employment or to the good intentions of one's employer. Like the question of family leave, I like the question of family leave, a basic human need of this sort needs legislative support.
4: Right.
5: What type of support?
4: Legislative support,
5: meaning they want a national support. Mm-hmm. Otherwise, workers will be exploited. So they're saying that if we don't get national support for a day of rest, in this case, Sunday laws, then what's going to happen is we're going to see workers be exploited.
4: And we need to say this, in love, before you read something else in there. In love, that is completely wrong. In America, I became an American citizen many years ago. One of the good things that I found in this country was the freedom of religion. Do you know that by the rights of as a citizen, you can demand, you can demand legally, demand to through your employer that you're going to take a day of rest of your choice, legally. You can take your employer to court if they don't give you the day of rest, 7 day Sabbath or Sunday, the date of the beast, whatever.
6: That's in the 2025 declaration.
4: Right. Yeah. So when these people are bringing all this, you know, beautiful language, and then the people that don't think, that are not thinking, you know, they say, wow, let's go ahead and then try to elect people that will go along with this, what these people are saying. And you see many churches now, you know, and we hear churches, political, religious leader, trying to conglomerate with political leader, because they see in those political leaders that they can be a good person to establish their religious belief. Again, if you work, your week work is what? 40 hours in America? Nobody can force you to work in your day of rest. But that's something that you choose from the bottom of your heart. The dangerous thing is when they start talking like this. And not only this, we got the last few popes talking about those things too. Throughout the history, we hear time after time where the separation of church and state it is like a garbage thing that needs to be thrown on the on the garbage can. Why, my friend? And let me tell you, this is not going to stop. But before that, because there is an agenda coming up in the 2025
5: In our book, since you brought that out, but Patrick, go ahead, finish.
4: Yeah. Can you bring what John Paul II was saying about the same topic?
6: Before I read about John Paul II's encyclical.
4: Oh, wait. Keep it in the camera, please, for a second.
6: This book.
4: So they can, okay.
6: John Paul II wrote an encyclical, Dies Domini, in 1998.
4: Okay.
6: And in it, he said, I'll read it now.
4: Okay.
6: Therefore, also, in the particular circumstances of our own time, Christians will naturally strive to ensure that civil legislation respects their duty to keep Sunday holy. He's asking for Sunday laws.
4: Right, to be established.
6: Yes. And this would be on a national level.
4: Again, if all, in America, especially in America, even in other countries that I have been, and I guess we have been in most of the countries having meetings, there is always a respect for the worker to choose the day that he... All he has to say is to their employer, today is the day that me and my family are going to go to church to worship our God. Mm. That's all. So you raise your hand? Mm.
6: Yeah. Also, this is nothing new because in the 1880s, 1888, mm-hmm. there was a great movement to bring in, it was the National Reform Movement, to bring in a Sunday law in the United States, and that was combated, and the legislators saw the light that it was not God's will, and so it died down. Also in 1848, there was an, I want to mention this, that there was an anti-Sunday law convention held by William Lloyd Garrison. Mm-hmm. And he was the abolitionist.
4: Yeah.
6: He said, we're against forced labor. We are also against forced rest.
4: Mm-hmm. Uh-huh. So I wanted to go back again to what happened in 1888 and 89.
6: Yeah.
4: If I may.
6: Yeah.
4: Because what I discovered, I've been reading a lot at that time. Amazingly, the same type of Christians were the same type of Christian today that are trying to push for a national Sunday law.
6: Yeah.
5: I'm just saying, are you saying that history is about to repeat itself?
4: Yes, my friends. History is repeating. What I have found out, and you can check it out too out there. I know you know what I'm about to say. It has been the good people, that love the Lord. No doubt, they love the Lord. They love the Bible. They're so conservative. We call it the conservative, very conservative. Because in my mind, I consider myself a conservative Christian. I think you are conservative Christians too. But we are conservative on the Word of God. Mm-hmm. Not on man-made tradition. Not on a teaching of men.
5: Right.
4: But these good people, good churches, they are trying to impose their religious belief, which we have been showing, we can prove from Genesis to Revelation, it is contrary the main religious belief that they follow and they want to implement it. In this case, Sunday, mm-hmm. that you've been reading. That's what we've been reading. But religious belief, religious leader, political leader, secular leaders, saying, no, it's time to unite church and state.
5: Okay, but, no. But let's remember one thing. Regardless if it was even the Sabbath, the true seventh-day Sabbath, we are not to force people to worship or can compel.
4: Right.
5: So even if it was not the true seventh-day Sabbath, we would still be against it.
4: We'll be, amen. What?
5: Because it's contrary to the God's word and to his nature of how he gives man the right to free will.
4: Right.
6: That civil government has nothing to do with the first four commandments that tell us how to worship God.
5: And civil government is not to have control over man's conscience.
4: Okay, you said something very important.
6: Amen. That's liberty of individual conscience that was given to every person in America.
4: Mm-hmm. When God created man, he gave the free will.
5: Free will, correct.
4: Free, God. Yeah. So who would it be the one that would like to impose and
5: enforce
4: to our will? See, if it's not God.
5: If it's not God, it's the devil and his angels.
4: Think about it. No wonder Revelation 13 says
6: Church.
4: That it is the dragon. Mm-hmm. It is the. I know this sounds so harsh. People get offended when I bring part of the prophecy. It is the dragon, Revelation 13.
5: But the dragon is only a symbol of the power of the issue of a great controversy between Christ and Satan, where the dragon is represented by Satan and his angels trying to impose their will and destroy man and keep man from accepting the salvation that Jesus Christ offers.
4: Amen.
6: And the dragon, which is Satan, doesn't appear like himself. He works through organizations, and he's working through Christian organizations.
5: In fact, how do we know he works through organizations or institutions or even nations? Mm. Go to Ezekiel 29:3.
6: Or denominations.
5: Yeah, let's go to Ezekiel 29:3. You'll see what I'm talking about, just what you're saying, because a lot of times people hear that word dragon, oh man, here we go, they're going off again. Here we go. This is what the Bible says, Ezekiel 29:3. Who did God call a dragon? To show you that dragon deals with political power.
6: Pharaoh.
5: The Bible says, speak and say, thus said the Lord God, behold, I am against thee, Pharaoh, king of Egypt, the great dragon that lieth in the midst of his rivers, which have said, my rivers is my own, and I have made it for myself. Hmm. Notice very carefully that God called Pharaoh, who was a king of Egypt, a dragon. But dragon here is a symbol now. This shows that not only dragon represents the devil and his angels, but dragon represents civil powers that are under the control and influence of Satan.
6: So who was the dragon? What was the civil power that was standing before the woman, ready to devour
5: that
6: them?
5: That was pagan Rome back in the history.
4: I was having my chapter 12 of Revelation.
5: Mm-hmm. Yeah. Revelation chapter 12.
6: And so then in Revelation 12:17. Mm-hmm. The dragon was wroth with the woman, went to make war with the remnant.
5: This is the political powers of earth that are under the influence of papal dominance.
4: As the first Romish, pagan.
5: Same history is being repeated.
6: Because the dragon gave its strength.
5: Power, strength, and great authority to the little horn that became a great beast that was amalgamated with the face of the mouth of a lion, the feet of a bear, and the body of a leopard.
4: But there was a difference. The pagan Rome were persecuting the Christians on the name of their pagan gods, the idol.
5: Right.
4: The second phase, which is more deceptive, they're persecuting the saints on the name of God, the Creator. Can you find a bigger deception than that?
5: No, not really.
4: Now, I mentioned that there are two religious beliefs that the good French evangelicals have been following, thinking that those beliefs are in the Bible. Which are those? Two main religious beliefs that the evangelicals has been, they absorb it, that they copy from the Romish church.
6: One is Sunday keeping.
4: Okay, the main one.
5: And the other one is believing that when men die, they go to heaven.
6: The immortal soul.
5: The soul is the immortality of the soul.
4: Do you want to offer this today?
5: Again, we're talking about this issue of immortality. Do men die and go to heaven? That's a question we need to ask. Can the living communicate with the dead? Ecclesiastes 9:5 said, the living know that they shall die, but the dead know not anything. And if the living cannot communicate with the dead, Can it be that we're also entertaining evil spirits who compose themselves as our loved ones and not really talking with our loved ones at all? And what about this issue now with AI, where AI communications are now bringing the dead back to life through AI technology? Mm. Is it safe, or can it be a deception behind that? In order for us to know the truth, we need to know about the state of the dead from the plain teachings of the Word of God.
6: Free copy.
5: You get your free copy.
4: And they have two studies in the same booklet.
5: Yes,
4: together.
5: The state of the dead and the secret rapture. Jesus is coming back again. But will it be, will every eye see him based on Revelation 7? Or will some see him and others won't? Jesus said, if I see him in the desert, believe if not. If I see him in a secret chamber, go not forth. How will Jesus come the second time? The Bible says that every eye shall see him. In fact, the kings of the earth and the mighty men will run to rocks and mountains. That's how the Bible said the second coming will take place. But others have said it's a secret coming and only a few will know. Brothers and sisters, what does the Bible say? You don't want to miss, get your free copy of The Secret Rapture and What Happens After Death.
4: Amen, amen. I know we offered before the booklet called The Antichrist Identify. And there's been many, even Hollywood has been coming up with movies about the Antichrist, and they have been portraying the Antichrist as a, you know, as a supernatural being coming. But we don't. The Christian churches has been taught that we don't have to worry about that, because when the system of the Antichrist will come, the church will be already in heaven. So they say, I mean, preachers has been telling me I don't have to worry about anything on the Book of Revelation, because they talk about the Antichrist and I'll be in heaven with my church, with my congregation. Well, that's a big deception. So it's good for you to order the Antichrist Identify. That is a system that we've been studying with you, but you can have it documented here just with the Bible and the Bible alone. So you can study for yourself. We also got the 27, 28 pages that will be mentioning to you. We have been sending this throughout America, okay, through the mail, through the postal service. And our local postal service, they already know us and they know where we're doing this work. And let me tell you, more people than we might think are going to come at the end and unite with this remnant group of people, because they see what we've been publishing, what we've been presenting, they see it happening.
5: No, but I just wanted to just share, you remember in Project 2025 that just came out, and the Christian Nationalists said in their plan, is a plan to reshape the executive branch of the U.S. federal government. In the event of a Republican victory in the next election that's coming up, as we know, that's all we can say. At this point, it says here, it goes on and says here, and this project wants to recruit thousands of conservatives to Washington to replace the existing federal civil service workers. Mm-hmm. Okay, it's characterized. Now, one of the things they want, I just want to get to the point on this, one of the things they want government to begin to legislate faith.
4: Right. Good people, good people.
5: They want government to do what? To legislate faith. Mm-hmm. All right, listen carefully. Washington, and this was in the Washington Post, Project 2025 includes immediately invoking the Insurrection Act to deploy military for domestic law enforcement.
4: And can I clarify something? Mm-hmm. It doesn't matter what year. It's going to take place in the future.
5: Right.
4: But in America, according to the prophecy.
5: This is the beginning of it.
4: But it's coming. It's coming.
5: This is the start of it.
4: So what will be political and social unrest in America.
5: Yes.
4: And that will result also, again, coming the Christian alliances, Catholic alliances, like this attorney. This was, by the way, an attorney put together a book called Sunday is Coming, okay, in America and outside of America. My friends, we are living in the time, that will this prophecy of Daniel and Revelation about to take place. Now, one thing that is detaining God on his mercy, what do you think God is still, why God is holding on the wings yet? Yeah. Why?
6: Well,
4: because the time is up almost.
6: God says he's holding back the winds of strife that until his servants are sealed with the seal of God.
4: Amen.
6: Revelation 7, 1 through 3.
4: So the reason, my friend, God has been patiently waiting for you, for us, to get ready spiritually. So when, yes, we're going to see all this coming. 27, 28, 29, whatever year it's going to be, it's going to come. But you know what? God has been waiting for you and me to surrender our heart to him. Say, Lord, teach me thy law. As Psalms, one of the Psalms says, right? Put your law in my heart. Isn't that the new covenant?
6: Yes, mm-hmm. It is.
4: I mean, people claim that they want to be in the new covenant.
6: I delight to do thy will, O my God. Yea, thy law is in my heart. Psalm 40, verse 8.
4: If that will be our prayer today, my friend, you and me will be secure in all this time of trouble. May God.
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0: This is Albert Moeller for townhall.com. There are certain things we just take for granted, at least those of us of a certain age take for granted. Among those is the fact that when you get into a car, there's a radio with the AM band. In the United States, that's not an accident. It is at least partly because of federal mandates going back to the early age of radio and automobiles. There are some very important national security issues at stake here. I grew up in Florida. Look no further than the Cuban Missile Crisis for a reminder of how important communication can be. I recognize that AM radio is no longer as popular as it once was, but AM radio remains important. Our digital transmissions are, technologically speaking, fragile. The House of Representatives recently passed legislation requiring car makers to put AM radio in vehicles. The United States Senate should take it up next, and I hope they do. The Senate should pass it, and President Trump ought to sign the AM Radio for Every Vehicle Act. It turns out that's important. I'm Albert Moeller.
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9: 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So we are a church that's relaunching, and even our website is under construction. But you could still pick up a few things like the address and all that good stuff. 1700 Willow Pass Court in Concord. Willow Pass Court, and I put emphasis on court, because if you take road, you will end up at Pet Smart instead of New Hope Bible Fellowship. All right, so we are in Genesis chapter 6, verse 5. Dear Heavenly Father, give us understanding, wisdom, knowledge in the Word of God. Bless us as we seek you, Lord. All right, 6:5, Genesis. Then the Lord saw that the wickedness of man was great in the earth, and that every intent of the thoughts of his heart was only evil continually. Can you imagine that? I mean, this is judgment day. We are looking at judgment day on the earth. So just think about how far wickedness had become at that time. where the Lord just saw that mankind was continuously evil in his heart. He had evil intent. The population is pretty large. I know sometimes we may think that, oh, the population may have been about 25,000, maybe 100,000 people, but no, it could have gotten easily into the millions, because remember the long lifespan and they're reproducing. So this is a large population. This is judgment on the earth. Verse 6, and the Lord was sorry that he had made man on the earth, and he was grieved in his heart. So we think about that word sorry, you know, is that place. It could be used in a couple of different ways. In this context, it is to sigh in grief. You know, to sigh in grief. And it grieved the Lord. And that word there even has strong meanings, is to be carved. So imagine when we take a knife and we cut it into, imagine a beautiful desktop, you know, the old-fashioned cherry wood desktop, and somebody was to take a knife and just carve into it. And so often we feel that grief, and that's exactly how it feels to us. Sometimes there's grief that just carves into our heart. And so this is the experience that God had with mankind. Verse 7, so the Lord said, I will destroy man whom I have created from the face of the earth, both man and beast, creeping thing and birds of the air, for I am sorry that I have made them. But Noah found grace in the eyes of the Lord. But Noah found grace in the eyes of the Lord. So we see that word grace, that's our English translation, but it is favor. It is similar to the Greek word. And so Noah found grace. So God saw the world and he saw this evil, and grace fell on Noah. Now, one of the things that you have to be qualified to make it through this judgment, guess what the qualification is? The qualification is, one, the number one qualification is the grace of God. Okay, that's the number one qualification, is the grace of God. Man's wickedness, man's evilness did not catch God off guard. God had a plan. But nevertheless, the experience is there. So a lot of times when we think about God and his eternal nature, we get confused. And the reason we get confused is we're not eternal. So a lot of times, most of the time, God is, the situation pertaining to God is described to us as if it's on a timeline. And so from our experience, from our perspective, it is on a timeline. But God's foreknowledge, you know, his experience is eternal. And so in other words, what I'm really getting at is this thing did not catch God by surprise. So the number one qualification to make it through this judgment was the grace of God. And then what else is needed? What else is needed is a soul that is bearing the seed. Because that seed has to be carried on. That seed has to survive the flood. That seed has to survive the judgment of God. And so God in his foreknowledge selected Noah in his foreknowledge. Now we're talking about predestination and election, so not going to dive into that right now, maybe when we get to the book of Romans. But nevertheless, Noah found grace. And so this tells us he's the one who's going to survive the flood. And that tells us that he is bearing seed. We also will see soon that Shem, Ham, and Japheth is his sons. And so one of the three is bearing that seed. So actually Noah is not necessary, now that I think about it. He isn't necessary, because the seed is already being passed to one of the three sons. So Noah, is fair to say, with emphasis, found grace in the eyes of the Lord. Verse 9, this is the genealogy of Noah. This is the genealogy of Noah. So when we think about it, oh, no, we're going to go back into Noah begot. So this is the genealogy of Noah. This is almost like saying this is the story of Noah. This is it goes along with his lineage, but and his descendants. But so this is the story of Noah. This is the genealogy of Noah. Noah was a just man, perfect in his generations. Noah walked with God. And Noah begot three sons, Shem, Ham, and Japheth. So we think about Noah was a just man, perfect in his generations. Noah walked with God. Now, this verse is not saying Noah was sinless, but Noah had a heart of repentance. And he begot sons, three of them, Shem, Ham, and Japheth. So if we're thinking about that messianic hope, that hope in the Messiah, the hope in the seed that will crush the head of the serpent, then we would ask, and Noah had the same question on his mind, and his wife had the same question, which one of these boys is bearing the seed? And it is a possibility that one of these three sons may not only be bearing the seed, he actually might be the seed. So each generation, there's that possibility. There is that possibility. Even when we go through the kings of Judah, there is always that possibility. This king, he's from that lineage, he might be the one. He might be the one who will crush the head of the serpent. So there's those celebration psalms, psalms of ascent, when they would sing and there was a new king and they would march up Zion celebrating that new king. They were not just celebrating a king, but they were also celebrating the possibility that this is that king that we're looking for. This is that individual that will finally, once and for all, put down the serpent, where he is no longer going to and fro seeking whom he can destroy. So back to verse 10, and Noah begot three sons, Shem, Ham, and Japheth. The earth also was corrupt before God, and the earth was filled with violence. So God looked upon the earth, and indeed, it was corrupt. Now, where are we at in America today? Where are we at in the world today, 2026? You know, at the time of this recording, where are we? And are we as bad as them? So a lot of times I look at it, oh, we are way worse than them. And I don't think so. You know, because I think when we get that bad, the judgment is coming. The judgment is coming. So now think about it in your imagination. What we see here today, it was worse in the time of Noah. So what we see here today was worse. I mean, it was worse in the time of Noah than it is today. So we cannot imagine how wicked they were, because they were more wicked than we are today. Today. Now, we might change our mind and outrun them tomorrow. So put on your seatbelt. We're heading in that direction, I think it's safe to say. Verse 13, and God said to Noah, the end of all flesh has come before me, for the earth is filled with violence through them. And behold, I will destroy them with the earth. Make yourself an ark, a gopher wood. Make rooms in the ark and cover it inside and outside with pitch. So Noah's commanded to put that ark together. Verse 18. And God said, I will establish my covenant with you, and you shall go into the ark. So think about that. But I will establish my covenant with you. So there's a covenant made with Noah, but that covenant is connected to the covenant that God made, I want to say with the serpent, because he promised the serpent that her seed will strike your head. That was a promise God made with the serpent. Is a, you know, I guess it's safe to say, was it a covenant? Because, you know, I will put enmity between you and her, and between her seed and your seed. So now there's that seed. God is establishing that with Noah in verse 18. But I will establish my covenant with you, and you shall go into the ark. Now, we also know the Noah covenant is mostly related to and associated with the flood. When God promises after the flood, he'll promise that he will not destroy the world again with water. So that's what we really look at as the literal covenant God made with Noah, that he will not destroy the world with water. We'll read that in a moment. So I will establish my covenant with you, and you shall go into the ark. You, your sons, your wife, and your sons' wives with you. So they will be the beginning of the survival of mankind, or the restoration, if you will, of mankind. Not the best choice of words, but that's as clear as I could put it. Verse 22, thus Noah did, according to all that God commanded him, so he did. Chapter 7, verse 1, then the Lord said to Noah, come into the ark, you and all your household, because I have seen that you are righteous before me in this generation. You shall take with you seven each of every clean animal, a male and his female, two each of animals that are unclean, a male and his female. Now, listen, did you catch that? You shall take with you seven each of every clean animal, seven. We always say, wait a minute, I thought it was just two. I thought it was two. What do you mean seven each? Well, notice it said every clean animal. Seven each of every clean animal. What did Noah do when he got off the ark? He will.
2: 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We're often quick to say, if there's

0: When someone you love is hurting, what do? We're often quick to say, if there's anything I can do, just let me know. 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
1: Of its kind. A male and his female. Verse 3. Also seven each of birds of the air, male and female, to keep the species alive on the face of all the earth. For after seven more days, I will cause it to rain on the earth 40 days and 40 nights. And I will destroy from the face of the earth all living things that I have made. And Noah did according to all that the Lord commanded him. Noah was 600 years old when the flood waters were on the earth. Noah was 600 years old when this flood happened. Dropping down to verse 11. In the 600th year of Noah's life, in the second month, the 17th day of the month, on that day, all the fountains of the great deep were broken up, and the windows of heaven were opened, and the rain was on the earth 40 days and 40 nights. So a detail there to pay attention to in verse 11. When we get to that second portion or third portion of verse 11, it says, on that day, all the fountains of the great deep were broken up. So even today, scientists would tell us there are these great fountains deep into the oceans that contains all this water deep down into these caverns of, and there's all this additional water. And so this describes something very similar. So it was broken up, which means the oceans begin to flood. So the oceans begin to flood, and that contributed to the flooding of the earth. So in our childhood experience, our memory, we always looked at it was just rain that caused the earth to flood, but it was two things that caused the earth to flood. It was these deep caverns of water that was released, probably beneath the ocean, actually, and it was also rain from above. So the critics used to say, or some of them who are behind are still probably saying the same thing. And they're saying, okay, you know what? Even if it rained for 40 days and 40 nights, it would not rain enough to cover the highest mountains on the earth with a flood. Okay, we don't have any argument against that. So they say, aha, so the Bible is wrong because it claims that the earth was flooded by rain for 40 days and 40 nights. The Bible says that, and it also tells us the fountains of the great deep were broken up. So that is what contributed to the flood on the earth. It wasn't just rain. So I just love the Bible. You know, again, scientists are not disproving the Bible. In many cases, when they come to real science and they're discussing real science, they're proving the Bible. Let's go down to verse 16. So those that entered, male and female of all flesh, went in as God had commanded him. And the Lord shut him in. And think about that. The Lord shut him in. So the Lord closed that door, closed that window, made it, you know, make sure it's waterproof, that it wasn't going to flood the ark or cause some leakage in the ark. And so God shut mankind in. Noah, his wife, his three sons, and their wives. Verse 23. So God, or he, destroyed all living things which were on the face of the ground, both man and cattle, creeping thing and every bird of the air. They were destroyed from the

0: earth. Only Noah and those who were with him in the ark remained alive. And the waters prevailed on the earth 150 days, okay? And the waters prevailed on the earth 150 days. Calling out these verses that we may have taken for granted for these phrases. Go again, so it wasn't simply 40 days and 40 nights. It rained, and then all of a sudden we had this rain stops and sunshine. Noah's getting off the ark. But, you know, we have 150 days where the water prevailed. Then God remembered Noah and every living thing and all the animals that were with him in the ark. And God made a wind to pass over the earth, and the waters subsided. So that's that hope. That's that moment of hope that now, okay, we're not just stuck here. Because remember, there was that experience of 150 days where the water prevailed. So God didn't tell Noah about 150 days. So often we have to walk by faith and not by sight. Because I know if I was on that boat for 40 days and God said, okay, it's going to rain for 40 days and 40 nights. And then I would say, okay, you know, all right. But then after day seven, after those 40 days, days 47, I'm kind of expecting something. You know, after multiple days, you start to wonder, are we going to be on this ark until we starve to death? Or, you know, did God forget us? And verse 1 of 8 says, then God remembered Noah. And so it's not a, oh, yeah, moment for God. You know, oh, yeah, I forgot about Noah. You know, but it is that experience that we have. God remembers us. You know, that God remembers us. And so that's what we want to take with us, is that God have not forgotten you. You, whatever you're going through, God has not forgotten you. So God remembered Noah and every living thing on the earth. Verse 2, the fountains of the deep and the windows of heaven were also stopped, and the rain from heaven was restrained, and the waters receded continually from the earth. At the end of the 150 days, the waters decreased. Phew. Then the ark rested in the seventh month, the 17th day of the month, on the mountains of Ararat. And the waters decreased continually until the 10th month. So remember, we're looking at the seventh month, and water is decreasing until the 10th month. It's taken 3 months before we could see any significant change. In the 10th month, on the first day of the month, the tops of the mountains were seen. So it came to pass at the end of 40 days that Noah opened the window of the ark, which he had made. So there's that breath of fresh air, right? That's, you know, that's kind of almost literal for Noah's experience. So here I just want to take that moment to encourage you to read your Bible. You know, just these last few minutes to encourage you to read your Bible. So even when I'm going through the book of Genesis like this, yes, I am not reading every verse. I'm counting on you to pick up your Bible and read every verse. But I always emphasize reading the Bible. If I taught anybody anything, I hope I taught them this one thing, and that is to read their Bible from Genesis to Revelation. Read your Bible, because the Bible tells us faith comes by hearing, and hearing by the Word of God. So there's no other way. The Scripture doesn't tell me that there's any other way to acquire faith except by hearing, and hearing by the Word of God. So do want to encourage you, read your Bible. Give us a call, 925-272-9863. And we are wrapping it up at this point. 925-272-9863. 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Come be a part of a new launch. Amen. Thank you, Lord, for the word.
1: That's our time for today, Bereans. But don't stop here. 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
8: 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It's because there are forces gathering against us. 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You need to understand something. I know we're educated. I praise God that many of us are educated. But you better understand, you better not get so educated that you think everything can be explained in natural terms. We have a spiritual conglomerate of enemies to deal with.
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16: Why did Jesus say, dude, I want you to be of good cheer? Here's why. Your sins are forgiven thee. That's why Jesus says, you can be of good cheer. Can I just say, if you've accepted Christ and repented of your sins, you can be of good cheer today.
7: Pastor Brett Metter rejoicing in the good news, our sins are forgiven and forgotten.
16: If I've confessed my sins before God, my sins are forgiven. If you have no other reason in this world to be happy today, that is a huge one. He remembers our sins no more.
7: Acts 23 finds Paul in a difficult place facing an uncertain future. But in the middle of it all, Jesus remarkably came to Paul, encouraging him to be of good cheer, not only because God had even more plans yet to accomplish through Paul, but also that eternity is secured for all redeemed through the work of Christ. Here's Pastor Brett Metter encouraging us with today's word.
16: Here in our text in Acts chapter 23, we start in verse 11. This is really something. Acts 23:11. It says, "And the night following, the Lord stood by him and said, be of good cheer, Paul. For as thou hast testified of me in Jerusalem, so must thou bear witness also at Rome." What happens here? Well, if you remember, we left Paul where he left Caesarea and went into Jerusalem. And for like 10 seconds, he met some friendly people who said, "Oh, Paul, welcome home. We're glad to have you back. And Gentiles are being saved. Wonderful." But then the other Jews in Jerusalem found out Paul was in town. And there was a riot. And they're like, "This guy is forsaking the law. And he's letting these Gentiles in." And they freaked out. They wanted to kill him. The Romans, who are supposed to keep the peace, and the Roman leaders will be in trouble if they don't keep the peace. So the Roman soldiers came and said, "What's going on here?" And they saw that Paul was sort of at the center of everything. And so they took Paul into custody and chained him up and were hauling him off to be flogged with a scourge like Jesus is whipping. That was the plan. He's there in a jail cell. And this is the word the Lord gives and says, "Paul, be of good cheer." One of the phrases I truly love in the Bible is "be of good cheer." Jesus uses this phrase over and over again. I love that Jesus, when he says something like that, "be of good cheer," he really has the power to back it up. Can I show you why Jesus has the authority to say this? And I want to show you five places where Jesus said, "be of good cheer," and he backs it up with power and reason of why you can be of good cheer. The first one, in Matthew chapter 9, we have a story where Jesus first uses this beautiful phrase. Matthew chapter 9, starting in verse 2. It says, "And behold, they brought to Jesus a man sick of the palsy, lying on a bed. And Jesus, seeing their faith, he said unto the sick of the palsy, Son, be of good cheer, thy sins be forgiven thee. And behold, certain of the scribes said within themselves, This man blasphemeth. And Jesus, knowing their thoughts, said, Wherefore think ye evil in your hearts? For whether it is easier to say, Thy sins be forgiven thee, or to say, Arise and walk, but that you may know that the Son of Man hath power on the earth to forgive sins, then he said to the sick of the palsy, Arise, take up thy bed, and go into your house. And he arose and departed to his house." I love this. The religious leaders flip out when Jesus says, "Your sins are forgiven thee." Now, why did they freak out? Because they believe that only God has the power to forgive sin. Is that correct? Yes, it is correct. The only thing, they missed the memo. Jesus is God. Jesus is God standing right before them. And he says, "Your sins are forgiven." He, yes, has the power to forgive sins. But why did Jesus say, "Be of good cheer"? Because you're going to walk again? Nope. Why did Jesus say, "Dude, I want you to be of good cheer"? Here's why. Your sins are forgiven thee. That's why Jesus says you can be of good cheer. Can I just say, if you're a Christian, if you've accepted Christ and repented of your sins, you can be of good cheer today. It's not just me saying, "Hey, dude, cheer up." It's actually you saying, "I can be of good cheer," because guess what? If I'm a Christian, if I've confessed my sins before God, my sins are forgiven. If you have no other reason in this world to be happy today, that is a huge one. He remembers our sins no more. So number one, you can be of good cheer. Your sins are forgiven, pardon. Number two, the second time Jesus used this beautiful phrase, "be of good cheer," are you still in Matthew chapter 9? We have his second time where he says this in verse 20 of chapter 9, Matthew. He says, "And behold, a woman which was diseased with an issue of blood 12 years came behind him and touched the hem of his garment. For she said within herself, if I may but touch his garment, I shall be whole. But Jesus turned him about, and when he saw her, he said, daughter, be of good comfort. Thy faith hath made thee whole. And the woman was made whole from that hour. Don't you love this? This poor woman who'd been with infirmity of this disease, of the issue of blood, and she'd been that for 12 long years. And man, when Jesus is touched by this woman, he turns around, and what does he say? Stop touching me. No, he says, be of good cheer. You say, Brett, the Bible says be of good comfort. You shouldn't change the words. You know what's interesting? If you look at the Greek text of the New Testament, the Greek word in verse 2 for be of good cheer and the word comfort in verse 22, it's the exact same Greek word. So it was actually the King James translation that changed it from cheer to comfort. When you look at the etymology of the word tharseo in the Greek, take courage, cheer up. That's the word tharseo in the Greek. So Jesus says, you know, be of good tharseo, good comfort or cheer. Why does he say this to the woman who's sick? Be of good cheer, because he's about to heal her. How does Jesus have the power to heal? Did you know Isaiah the prophet tells us the secret? It says in Isaiah 53:5, but he, prophetically speaking of the coming Jesus, but he was wounded for our transgressions, he was bruised for our iniquities, and with his stripes, that is the whippings on his back, we are healed. The cross gives us the first be of good cheer, your sins are forgiven, but it's the cross that gives you the second one too. Be of good cheer because he has the power to heal you of your infirmities. You know, I've got to say, how many people today turn to other things rather than the power of Jesus, the power of God for healing? Healing emotionally, healing physically. We go to doctors and medicine, and we almost turn to everything else before we turn to the one as the healer. You know, medicine is good. I have to say that. I use medicine. Hopefully you use medicine. The Lord uses doctors and medicine. Jesus even showed us how he used, you know, substances that they thought to be medicinal in those days. So God can use medicine and doctors. However, I'm concerned that we're a culture that we forget Jesus because, well, the Bible's not science. And what does the Bible really know? I'm sick. I need medicine. I need science. But if you're really honest, how's science treating us lately? Shouldn't we be the healthiest people on the planet? The United States of America? Shouldn't we, with modern psychology and all the classes, all the universities of psychological instruction and teaching, shouldn't we just be on the cutting edge of happiness? With all the money and effort and education that we have, why are we the most messed up people on the planet? The answer is real simple. What we're doing is not working. Are you emotionally discouraged? The doctor's first answer oftentimes will be, you need to take these medicines, these serotonin level altering drugs, and it'll help you feel better. Dr. Marty McCurry, interesting guy, professor at the Johns Hopkins School of Medicine, one of the leading experts in medicine today. He wrote a book a few months back called Blind Spots, When Medicine Gets It Wrong and What It Means to Our Health. Dr. McCurry is sounding the alarm on how modern medicine over the past 50 years has had a terrible track record, pointing out how pancreatic cancer rates have doubled. Obesity and autism increasing every year in children. Fertility is going down as well. McCurry believes nobody is stopping to ask the questions that are the root causes. He states that in America, we have the sickest population in the history of the world and the most over-medicated population in the history of the world. All doctors virtually will admit, yes, we are way over-medicated in this culture. Now, I have to say it again. Not all medicine is bad. Medicine is important and can be helpful. But can I just challenge you with this? Before just blindly taking medicine from a doctor's prescription, could you do something as a Christian that the Bible might just really hammer home really? You might have a good doctor. Let's just say you do. But I know a better doctor. The Bible calls God the great physician. Did you know that? Well, what does he know about the human body? Oh, wait, he made it. And he invented it. In the Old Testament, one of the names of God is Jehovah Rapha, That's the God that heals. He's the healer God. That's why you can be of good cheer. God can heal you. Oh, Brett, you're just a crazy Christian who believes in miraculous healing. Yes, I am. I believe that with all my heart, and I've seen it many times over where God has the power to heal people, and he can do that supernaturally without medicine, but he can also do that with doctors and medicine. Either way, I'll take either one, happily. But I think we sell short the power of God. Now, if you have sought the Lord, you heard your doctor say you need this medicine, and you have prayed about it, and you've even sought maybe outside counsel. I think every person should have friends that when your doctor says, I think you need to have these serotonin level altering medications, then you should go to those closest to you and say, hey, this is what my doctor said. But that's personal information. Again, the Bible says there's safety in a multitude of counselors. That doctor has only known you for 10 minutes. Your friends know who you are and what you're wrestling with, and they can be there and stand with you. Whether it's after you've prayed and sought the Lord, and then you've talked with your friends, and if they're all saying, we feel like that's what the Lord would have you do, and you've prayed about it. It's a little thing that Jesus invented. It's Matthew 6:33, but seek ye first your medical doctor? No. But seek ye first the kingdom of God and his righteousness, and all these things will be added unto you. So if you've done those things, you've sought the Lord, and you have people that are close to you that affirm that that might be helpful for you, then you can do it knowing that this is what the Lord has led. You have a peace in your heart about what you're doing right now. You know, I wonder how many times we're taking medicine for something God wants us to seek him first about. And, you know, why did God invent physical pain? Have you ever thought about that? See, I'm a little concerned that we're numbing the pain that God wants us to actually acknowledge. It'd be like this. This will be a ridiculous. I actually read this in a doctor's book once where he said, what if you walked into a doctor's office and you broke your arm? It's just kind of flapping in the wind. And, you know, there's a bone sticking out of your elbow and you walk in. I think I hurt my arm. And the doctor goes, ooh, man, compound fracture, blood. The doctor says, got just the thing. And he gets out a syringe full of Novocaine or something like that. And just start squirting up your elbow and right around where the bone's sticking out. And it's like, ow, ow, ow. But eventually you're like, hey, I don't feel a thing. Feels great. And the doc's like, good, there you go. And you walk out of the doctor's office. Wow, he's awesome. He fixed my problem. And you walk out. Is that doctor a good doctor? No, that person could die. Why? Well, there's arteries and bones, and you could bleed out if you move in, even just in a slightly wrong direction. You got to deal with it rightly. And guess what? God gave us something called pain. When you break your arm and you have a bone sticking out, you're like, ow. The implication, you got to fix that. You've got to make sure no infection. You got to clean the wound. You got to set the bone. You got to stitch up the wound. And you got to put it in a sling, let it rest, and let the bones grow. And by the miracle of God and the way the human body works, that arm can be as good as new if you do it right. But if you just squirt some Novocaine in it, you may not feel the pain, but you still got a problem. I don't think it's that much different when you're depressed or full of anxiety. There's pain, and it's legit. I want to affirm those of you that wrestle with those things, they are very real. But I wonder if maybe some of that pain that you feel is something where God's saying there's a problem that is more than just making the pain go away, and you got to fix that. See, David was a guy who had all kinds of depression. David said, why art thou cast down, O my soul, and why art thou disquieted within me? But then he would say, hope thou in God. But can I just say, it's not just me saying this. This is science saying way too many people are misguided medically, whether it's psychology and the soul or even medicine. Seek the Lord first. He is able to heal. So that's the second one. Be of good cheer. God can heal you. And he has the power to do that. And Jesus demonstrated that with the woman there in Matthew 9. Number three, be of good cheer. God is with us. Flip over to Matthew 14:22. It says, and straightway Jesus constrained his disciples to get into a ship to go before him to the other side while he sent the multitudes away and went up into a mountain apart to pray. And when the evening was come, he was there alone. But the ship was now in the midst of the sea, tossed with the waves, for the wind was contrary. And in the fourth watch of the night, Jesus went unto them walking on the sea. When the disciples saw him walking on the sea, they were troubled, saying, it is a spirit. And they cried out for fear. But straightway, Jesus spake unto them, saying, be of good cheer, it is I, be not afraid. And Peter answered and said, Lord, if it be thou, bid me come to thee on the water. And he said, come. And when Peter was come down out of the ship, he walked in the water to go to Jesus. But when he saw the wind boisterous, he was afraid. And beginning to sink, he cried, saying, Lord, save me. And immediately Jesus stretched forth his hand and caught him and said unto him, O thou of little faith, wherefore didst thou doubt? Classic story in the Bible. Love the story. We all are in storms of life. There's so much we could talk about here, but the main thing I want to show you here is what Jesus says to the disciples. He says, be of good cheer. One of the things we're learning about these be of good cheer statements is Jesus in each case gives them the reason why they can be of good cheer. The first guy, be of good cheer. Not because your buddies brought you, not because you're about to walk. Be of good cheer because your sins are forgiven. With the woman, it was be of good cheer. I'm going to make you whole. You're going to be healed. In this case, he says, be of good cheer. He does it because you're going to survive this incident. He doesn't say, be of good cheer, because your boat's not going to sink. Be of good cheer, you're going to be safe. That's not what he says. He says, be of good cheer, it is I. I am with you in this storm. And if I'm with you in this storm, you've got nothing else to worry about. I love what Jesus says here. He's talking about his presence with these disciples. Without Jesus in the storm, the disciples would have stayed afraid and possibly perished. But because Jesus was there, they could know we're in good shape, because Jesus is with us. Is Christ with you? If you're a Christian here, the Bible says, yes, he will never leave you or forsake you. Matthew 28:20, Jesus said, lo, I am with you always, even to the end of the earth. The Lord's with you if you're a Christian. The Lord is with us always, even to the ends of the earth. So you can be of good cheer because of that. Number four, be of good cheer because he, Jesus, has overcome the world. Turn with me to John chapter 16. A classic verse, and I'm going to confess to you, when I was a younger kid, I used to read this with a little bit of a chip on my shoulder. If you're reading the Bible with a chip on your shoulder, you got a problem. It's your fault, not the Bible's. I'll tell you what I mean here. I used to read this as a kid, and I'd go, oh, great, whatever. Not saying that's good. John 16:33, Jesus said, these things have I spoken unto you, that in me you might have peace. In the world you shall have tribulation, but be of good cheer, I have overcome the world. And as a young guy, I'd say, well, la-dee-da. Like, good for you, Jesus. I'm glad you have overcome the world, but you just said it right here. In this world, you will have tribulation, but I have overcome the world. That's the way I used to read it when I was a young kid. And the Lord showed me that I missed the first part of that verse. These things that I've spoken to you, that in me, the preposition there is huge. In me, when you're in Christ, you might have peace. In the world, if you're in the world, you have tribulation. But if you're in me, you have peace. And he says, good news, I have overcome the world. And you say, well, that's good for you. No, it's good for us, because we're in Christ. And because he won the victory, we also crossed the finish line with him. The disciples are freaked out in this story because of what's coming. Jesus is telling them about how he'd be taken away and killed. They might have felt like they wasted their 3 years following Jesus, only to, you know, they're going to be scattered. But Jesus is basically saying, you know, you guys are going to scatter, and you guys are going to make mistakes, and you are in trouble. You are going to have tribulation, but I have overcome. You're in me. So even if you do fail and scatter, guess what? Be of good cheer. I have overcome the world. I have lived a life, Jesus might say, where I've not been seduced by Satan. I've not been conquered by sin. I have not been tainted with sin. I have overcome. And because you're in me, therefore you will overcome as well. I always say there's a Old Testament picture for every New Testament truth. I think there's a great one in this. When Goliath was towering over David in the Valley of Elah, send me your champion. If I beat your champion, you will be our slaves. But if your champion beats me, then we will be your slaves. And David reaches down into the brook there in the Valley of Elah and pulls out 5 smooth stones. Why 5? Did you know Goliath had 4 brothers? Maybe he got 5. I'll take on the whole family if I have to. But David puts those 5 smooth stones, and then he goes and takes out 1 stone, sinks it into the forehead of Goliath, and Goliath is down for the count. David jumps up on the body of Goliath, pulls the sword out of his giant sword out of his sheath, and chops off Goliath's head. That's the part you didn't color in Sunday school, if you know what I mean. He carried his head around. Now, one of the things you might miss in the David and Goliath story, what did the Israeli soldiers do at that point once he cut off the head of Goliath? Well, what happened? Remember the slave thing? Once David killed Goliath, the Philistines went, ah, and they ran. And the Israeli soldiers, they just ran after them and killed them and just picked up all the spoil from that. Because David won the battle, he won the victory. So the men weren't fighting for victory. They were actually fighting from victory because David, the champion, whooped on Goliath. So too, our champion, the good shepherd, the son of David, Jesus Christ, he took on the Goliath of my sin, of my failure. He took on the Goliath of Satan and his demons and the world and its system, and he beat them. So I get to just have life perspective from enjoying the victory. The Christian race is the only race where you start at the finish line. No wonder Jesus says, be of good cheer. Number five, last, we go back to our main text, Acts chapter 23. Would you flip back there now? Be of good cheer because the Lord has a plan and a purpose for us. The key word, purpose. Verse 11 again, and the night following, the Lord stood by him, Paul, and said, be of good cheer, Paul, for as thou hast testified to me in Jerusalem, so must thou bear witness also in Rome. Why is that a good cheer thing for Paul? Because God says, you're not going to die here in Jerusalem. Be of good cheer, because I'm going to have you go all the way to Rome and preach the gospel. So Paul had courage now to say, this isn't the end for me. You have a plan and a purpose, and you might feel at a place where you're in jail, where you're at a dead end, where you feel like you're gonna die, but the Lord says, be of good cheer. You're still kicking, you're still alive, because I have a plan and a purpose for you. Don't forget that, Jeremiah chapter 29, 11, for I know the thoughts I think towards you, says the Lord, thoughts of peace and not of evil, to give you a future and a hope. This is the Lord that we serve. I don't know about you, but you might have problems in this world. You might be going through troubles, but I've just given you, no, Jesus has just given you five reasons you can be of good cheer. Because your sins are forgiven, pardoned. Because you can be healed by the Lord, that's power. Because God is with you, his presence. Because he's overcome the world and you are in Christ. What a great proclamation. And then you can also be of good cheer because God has a plan for your life. That's what the Bible says.
7: 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All right, I have Pastor Brett with me. You know, Jesus shared many parables during his earthly ministry, which is really a story with a lesson built in. In fact, he gave dozens of parables when he was here on earth. Brett, do you have a favorite parable of Jesus?
16: Yes, I do. I think because I'm a Bible teacher, I have to go to the parable of the sower of the seed. It's helpful for me. You know, when I teach the Bible, I've noticed there's different kinds of soil in the congregation as I'm teaching. And some of the soil is the wayside and is hardened, trodden down by people, and the birds of the air pluck out the seed of the word and the thorns choke out some of the seed. But I do love the parable because Jesus talked about how some of the seed did take root and found fertile soil, actually 25%, which is an interesting number, because there were four conditions of soil and only one of those four were actually bringing forth much fruit. So when I teach the Bible, I see that ratio sometimes. There's people that they come to church, hear the word, and the seed is plucked up by the fowls of the air, which is Satan, the enemy. Others choked out by the cares of the world, like the thorns, or off on the wayside. But I love to see the 25%. And I found that ratio really does seem accurate, that 25% of the people that hear start to bring forth really good fruit. So that's an encouragement to me. So as a Bible teacher, I think the parable of the sower might just be my favorite.
7: 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And it's always good to get to know you a little bit better and some of your favorite things in this situation, your favorite parable of Jesus. Well, if you'd like more information about Today's Word Radio or Pastor Brett Menner, you can visit our website at todayswordradio.com. Well, that's all the time we have. Next time, Pastor Brett will reflect in Acts chapter 23, where fierce division broke out between the Pharisees and Sadducees, and the Apostle Paul's defense before the Jewish council. Today's Word with Pastor Brett Metter is an outreach of Athey Creek Church in West Lynn, Oregon.
3: Hey, I am Brant, and her name is Sherry, and she's a friend and a colleague of mine, and we were just praying for her, actually, because she had a major surgery she just went through.
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4: You know what? 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
23: Hi, this is Chris. Welcome to Adventures in Odyssey.
24: Yeah, how you doing? I didn't know you came to pay.
0: in here.
1: I hope they have a better lunch this year.
0: Oh, hey, Barrett. Hey, Priscilla.
2: Hey.
6: Hi, Matthew.
2: Where is everyone? I thought a lot more kids would have signed up for band camp this year.
6: Everyone I talked to had scheduling conflicts.
2: It's cool that Mr. Whitaker opened up the little theater for this. It's the perfect place.
24: Well, Mr. Jones.
2: Who was the perfect place? Hello, Jay. I guess it was too much to hope that you wouldn't come this year.
24: That's right. You could never hope that much. I'm becoming quite the virtuoso on the supper time triangle. I sense your jealousy. You're intimidated by me. Admit it!
2: The only thing I'll admit is your deep psychological self-absorbed need to compete with me all the time.
25: Ah, is this everyone?
24: Uh-huh.
0: I think so.
6: Yeah.
25: Well, let me say that it's a pleasure to host this year's band camp. I'm really looking forward to hearing what you all learn.
26: Mm-hmm.
25: Now, to kick things off, we decided to begin with something a little different. A competition.
24: Yeah! Oh. Look out, Barrett Jones. Soon you'll be tasting cold steel. The cold steel of my suppertime triangle.
6: I was hoping we'd start off with something fun.
2: Me too.
25: Well, actually, Priscilla, it should be a lot of fun.
24: Yes!
25: And educational.
24: Rats.
25: We'll be doing a kind of team-building exercise. A scavenger hunt.
6: Awesome.
25: All right, now to give the details, let me introduce Eugene Meltzner.
27: Thank you, Mr. Whitaker, and welcome fellow music aficionados. As mentioned, today you will be engaging in a scavenger hunt. Various businesses nearby will be participating, and each one is aware of the rules of play. In addition to testing your speed and cunning, this competition will also test your musical knowledge. I hope all of you reviewed the obscure book of music trivia as suggested when you signed up.
24: A book?
0: Yeah. I've been reading every page.
27: Yes. Good. You'll each be given a clue for a particular item. Once you locate that item, you'll be given the next clue. The first team to return with every item wins.
24: Wins what?
27: Free passes to Waterworld.
24: Oh, I love Waterworld! It's the only time I take a bath.
6: Ew.
2: What are the teams, Eugene?
27: Everyone can choose his or her own partner.
2: Priscilla?
6: Yes, Barrett, I'd love to be your partner.
24: Parker!
6: Jay.
24: You read the trivia book, didn't you?
6: Yeah, but...
24: Yeah, I didn't, so that works out perfectly. We're as complimentary as two corns on a cob.
6: You mean peas?
24: On a cob?
6: No, in a pod.
24: You're talking crazy.
25: Now, does everyone have a partner?
24: Yep.
6: Yes.
25: All right, well then, step up and get a voucher. You'll need it for your first stop.
2: Okay.
0: Thanks, Mr. Whitaker.
2: Thanks, Mr. Whitaker.
6: Where are we going, Mr. Whitaker?
25: Eugene?
27: You should make your way post-haste to Hal's Diner. Sit down at a booth and investigate the menu to receive your first clue.
25: Is everyone ready?
0: Yes,
28: Parker.
0: Yeah.
25: On your mark.
24: You're going down, Jones.
25: Get set.
2: You want a competition? You've got one, Jay.

0: Welcome to Hal's. That is my diner, everyone. I assume you're here for Wit's musical scavenger hunt?
1: Yes.
0: Good. Now look over the menu and then raise your hand when you're ready to order.
2: Excuse me.
0: Yep, a girl in the polka dot dress.
2: Are we supposed to eat?
0: It is a restaurant, but it is lunchtime, and Wit has provided vouchers so you get to eat for free.
3: For free? Then bring me the head of a pig on a spit.
0: Do you see a luau? Do I look like I'm wearing a grass skirt? Besides, this isn't about free food. You're looking for the answer to the first clue. Ready?
1: Yeah!
0: Here it is. A marching band marches together, except for this section that stands still in all weather. And the answer will tell you which sandwich to order. Got it?
2: Isn't this exciting, Barrett?
3: A sandwich.
2: Did you know your eyes flicker when you're thinking?
3: The only section that doesn't march is the percussion section. A pit.
2: A what?
3: A pit. That's the name of the section of percussion that doesn't march.
2: A pit's not a sandwich.
3: Let me see the menu. Actually, it is. Sir, excuse me.
0: Ready to order, young fella?
3: Absolutely. We'd like 2 pit barbecue sandwiches, please.
0: Good job. You're the first ones to get it.
3: All right.
2: Can we have our next clue now?
0: Well, you have to eat your sandwiches first. May I have your vouchers?
2: Here you go.
0: Thanks. They'll be right out.
3: Look at Jay. He's steaming in that booth. He has no idea. Don't. He's looking over here. Acts like we haven't figured it out.
2: Did you know your nose crinkles up when you get excited?
3: Huh?
2: This is so good.
3: You almost done, Priscilla?
2: Last bite.
3: We are definitely ahead. Jay's just getting his order.
2: Yum.
3: Mr. House Diner, over here.
0: All done, I see. Here's your check.
2: Check? We already gave you our vouchers.
0: You need to check your check. And take the menu with you. It's one of the things you're supposed to collect. Have fun, you two.
3: Thanks.
2: What's the check say, Barrett? Is it our next clue?
3: Yep. Listen to this. Eating a sandwich wasn't really that rough, but solving this clue might prove to be tough. In a wide open space outside in a yard, look for equipment that's held by the guard.
2: The marching band color guard?
3: I remember reading about that in the music trivia book. A wide open space outside in a yard.
2: McAllister Park, maybe.
3: I think I know. Come on.
2: Okay.

0: Courthouse Square?
1: Yeah. When you mentioned McAllister Park, I thought of the statue of Wolfgang Auer here. Mr. Whitaker taped little conductor batons along the length of his sword.
0: With clues attached to them. Take one.
1: You've gotten this far, so you may think you're clever, but the stars and stripes may stump you forever. The top of a pole may seem easy to see, but look for the maker on a special marquee. What?
0: Stars and stripes. That would be flags, right?
1: Right, but flags aren't musical. Wait a minute. What's the song we march to every band practice?
0: The school fight song?
1: No. Stars and Stripes Forever.
0: Which is about the flag. And there's one in the center of the park.
1: But the clue said that the top of the pole will seem easy to see, but look for the maker on a special marquee.
0: What's a marquee?
1: It's like a sign that sticks out over a theater or a hotel or a store.
0: Those are all over Odyssey.
1: Let's think about the maker.
0: The composer of the song?
1: Uh-huh. Who wrote Stars and Stripes Forever?
0: I know. Francis Scott Key.
1: John Philip Sousa.
0: Sousa?
1: Yeah.
0: As in Sousa Sporting Goods?
1: Just like it. Let's go.
0: Okay.

0: We're almost here. Come on, stop.
1: Okay. That was a nightmare. Okay, Parker. We're here. Where's the next clue?
0: On Wolfgang Gower's sword.
1: Hey, you're right. A bunch of clues are taped here. We should take all of them. Then no one behind us will know what to do next.
0: No, that would be cheating.
1: I prefer to think of it as proactive winning.
0: Just one, Jay.
1: Whatever.
0: What's it say?
1: Something about Stars and Stripes.
0: The song by John Philip Sousa?
1: If you say so. But did he also write something about a marquess?
0: What? That's marquee. Sousa Sporting Goods has a large marquee.
1: Well, then come on, then.
0: However, Mr. Sousa passed away a few weeks ago, and it's now Zaborski Sports.
1: What song did Zaborski write?
0: None that I know of. But that book of musical trivia also mentioned that John Philip Sousa had an instrument named after him. Tuba.
1: John Philip Tuba?
0: No! The tuba's also known as the sousaphone.
1: So we should go to the phone company.
0: No, we should go to the music store.
1: That's what I meant.
2: Hi, we're with the scavenger hunt?
3: Sorry, we don't have hunting supplies.
4: No, you don't understand. We're looking for our next clue.
3: We don't do board games either.
2: No. We're on a band camp scavenger hunt. You know, music?
4: I guess Sousa Sporting Goods wasn't our next stop.
3: Sousa Sporting Goods? You must not have heard. We're Zaborski's Sports now.
2: Oh, man.
3: Ugh, the new banner must have fallen off again.
4: Oh.
3: Excuse me, I have to go put that banner back up. Just do me a favor and give me a shout if the phone rings.
4: Now what?
2: Phone! Ah! How could I be so dense?
4: What?
2: Come on, we need to get to the music store.
4: Okay.
1: I have a cramp.
5: Welcome to Polymers Records and Musical Supplies.
0: Thanks. Do you have any tubas?
5: Back wall.
1: Haha, this will be a day long remembered by Barrett Jones. The day he was not the most amazing guy in the room. Today, at the band thingy, everyone will look at me and say, "Wow, that Jay, what a guy. He sure knows a lot about everything."
0: You really need to move on, Jay.
1: What's the fun in that?
6: Greetings, Matthew, Jay.
0: Eugene, this must mean we came to the right place.
1: It does?
6: It does indeed. Here's the item you're to collect.
0: A miniature tuba? Cool.
6: And here is your next clue.
0: This tone helps you tell different instruments apart. Paul Bunyan would yell it when a tree fall would start.
1: Ooh, I know this one. Falsetto? Get it? Fall, as in a tree falling?
6: No.
0: I know. Timber.
1: That's not a tone.
0: It is. And since Paul Bunyan was a lumberjack, he would have yelled, "Timber!"
6: Very good, Matthew. You are correct. And this is for you.
0: Thanks, Eugene.
1: Give it here. Ooh, there's money inside.
6: Mm-hmm. 5 crisp $1 bills. You'll need them for the rest of the hunt, so be frugal.
0: Will do.
1: So where do we go? What's the next clue?
6: You just said it.
0: Timber? The lumber store?
1: Eugene's grinning. That must be a yes.
6: I wasn't grinning. I have a chive in my tooth.
1: Mm-hmm.
6: There we go.
4: Hi.
2: Hey, guys.
0: Oh, hey.
1: Barrett. Come on, Parker. Let's get moving. The chase is on.
2: That would be a trumpet.
0: You're right.
1: That's broke.
6: Baroque is the correct answer.
1: Huh?
4: Flat.
7: That's right.
0: Sounds like a clock. I know. Second.
6: As in the second degree of the diatonic scale. Well done, Matthew.
2: Vibrato.
8: Yes.
0: More cowbell?
9: That's right.
4: Pitch.
2: Register. Allegro.
0: Vivace.
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0: 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We always love hearing from you.
1: The other teams are pretty far back. I haven't seen any of them in ages. I think it's just us against Jay and Matthew now.
2: The only reason they're even in this race is because of Matthew.
1: Yeah.
2: Hey, look, there's the thrift store.
1: We need to hurry. Okay, read the clue again?
2: Right. A merchant of thrift is your next to last place with antique composition to further your race. Think clowns and performers and high trapeze flight, which is all set to music for their thrills and delight.
1: Oh, okay. Clowns and performers in high trapeze flight.
2: A circus! Didn't Mr. Whitaker's book say something about a composer of circus music?
1: King something or something King.
2: Carl King!
1: I think you're right. Wait, Priscilla, look. Jay and Matthew are right over there.
2: We caught up.
1: Yeah, they're looking through the sheet music section. You should do the same.
2: Where will you be?
1: I'll look through the book section.
3: When someone you love is hurting, what do you do? We're often quick to say, if there's

0: 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We're often quick to say, if there's anything I can do, just let me know. But what if we stopped waiting to be asked and simply showed up? 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
1: A penny is your change. You must be doing that Wits Music chase or contest.
2: A scavenger hunt.
1: Right. I'm supposed to give you this envelope. I think it's a clue or something.
3: Thanks.
1: Next in line?
3: Here it is. The last clue.
4: Excuse me, would you take a dollar for these shoes?
1: Sorry, hon. They're $2.99.
3: Shall I read it? Barrett.
2: Oh, huh?
3: What's wrong?
2: That little girl. She doesn't have any shoes. I'll be right back.
3: Barrett!
2: Excuse me?
1: Yes?
2: Here, let me help her pay for those. You have $1, right?
3: Uh-huh.
2: And I have two. And how much does that make?
3: Three?
2: That's right.
3: Thank you!
2: You're welcome. Now you have shoes.
3: Yay!
1: That's really nice of you.
2: No big deal. Bye!
3: Bye! Thanks for the shoes! That was so sweet.
2: Yeah, well, let me see the clue.
5: Ha-ha! Thought you had us, didn't you, Barrett? You'd have to wake up pretty early in the morning. Ta-da! Found another piece of sheet music. See? The walking frog.
2: Appropriate.
1: Next in
2: Come
1: line.
2: On, Priscilla. Let's go outside.
1: That's 99 cents. Here's a dollar.
3: What's the clue?
2: This president said, I just feel like marching always when that tune is played. Bring a picture of this president back to the little theater with you with the money you were given.
3: That doesn't rhyme.
2: Well, the song's pretty obvious.
3: Really? What is it?
2: Hail to the Chief. It's a marching band tune that gets played for the president.
3: But which president said the quote?
2: Think of the clue. Bring a picture of this president with the money you were given.
3: The president's face is on the money!
2: Right! And which president's face is on the dollars we were given?
3: George Washington.
2: Bing, bing, bing. If I remember what our music book said, the first time that song was played to honor a U.S. president was to commemorate George Washington's birthday.
3: Ah.
2: Oh, no.
3: What?
2: I gave our last $2 to that little girl for her shoes.
3: Oh.
6: Hey, guys. Sounds like you figured out the clue.
5: And that you're fresh out of these. Aw, oh, that's so sad. I have $2. I suppose I could give you one.
3: Really?
5: No, of course not really. Hail to Jace Mouse, who wins the scavenger hunt. Barrett Jones loses cause he's such a chump.
6: Hey.
5: A gumball machine, woohoo! All right, let's see. To the victor goes the victory gumball. Sorry, Parker. I only have the one penny. Come on. Let's get back to Wits End and claim our prize. Ooh, that was a bubble. See you later, losers.
6: Sorry, guys.
2: That's all right.
6: See you back there.
2: Bye.
3: See you, Matthew.
5: Bye-bye.
3: Well?
2: I'm sorry, Priscilla. I lost the race for us.
3: That's all right. But it was for a good cause, right? That little girl has a pair of shoes.
7: Hi.
2: Oh, hi there. I see you're wearing your new shoes.
7: Yep, they're really comfy.
8: Angie, come on, honey. Let's go.
7: Mommy, this is the man who gave me the money for my shoes.
8: Really? Well, that was nice of you. Though I wish you'd have asked me first. The last thing Angie needs is another pair of shoes.
2: Another pair?
8: She has a closet full already.
2: But Angie, I thought you said that you didn't have any shoes, that you couldn't afford them.
7: I don't have any of these kind.
8: I told her we couldn't afford another pair. I'd be in the poorhouse if I bought her a pair of shoes every time she asked for one. Well, we'd better go. Daddy's waiting for us at the mall.
7: Okay, bye, mister. I like my shoes.
2: Bye. Wow. Do I feel foolish?
3: How are you supposed to know? We should probably get back.
2: Yeah. At least there's no hurry now. I really blew it, Mr. Whitaker.
9: Oh, why?
2: We could have won. We could have been first.
3: It wouldn't be so bad if we actually helped that little girl. She wasn't poor at all.
9: Well, I don't see what that has to do with anything.
2: Are you kidding?

0: Kidding me?
1: Well, not at all. Barrett, every now and then we get tested like this to see what our priorities are. It says a lot about our character, who we are when we do the right thing regardless of how it turns out. Especially since only God alone ever knows what's going to happen with our good actions. So, I don't know, but I'd say the two of you passed with flying colors. You put somebody else's needs ahead of winning the hunt. And yes, you made a mistake about the girl being poor, but that doesn't mean you made a mistake. You made a choice, and you chose well. I'm very proud of both of you.
2: Thanks. That makes me feel better. A little.
3: Barrett, Barrett, Barrett.
2: Until now.
4: Hi, guys.
2: I guess congratulations are in order.
3: Yeah, because this time we got what we deserved more than you, who deserved not to get what we deserve.
5: Jay.
6: Mr. Whittaker,
5: ah.
6: I have returned, and I understand that we may have a winner.
3: Oh, there's no may about it. You're looking at him.
5: Oh,
3: and Parker, too.
6: Oh, great. Now, to make it official and present your prize, I need only make certain you have collected all of the necessary items.
4: Oh, they're here on the table.
6: Yes, yes. Oh, well, you're missing the final item.
4: The picture of George Washington? Isn't the dollar there?
6: Yes, a dollar is here, but that's not the correct item.
3: It isn't? But I thought George Washington sang Hail to the Chief at his birthday.
4: Or something like that.
6: It wasn't George Washington who said, I feel like marching always when that tune is played. Though it's true that Hail to the Chief was played to commemorate Washington's birthday after Washington died.
3: Oh, no!
2: Who else would Hail to the Chief refer to? Especially when it comes to money.
4: Yeah.
6: Ooh, a few people, I suppose. If Hail to the Chief were the correct song.
4: What? It's not.
1: That quote wasn't referring to Hail to the Chief.
6: Mm-mm.
1: It was referring to the song Dixie.
4: Oh.
3: Dixie.
1: And the statement was made by...
7: I remember now. Abraham Lincoln.
6: Mm-hmm.
4: But Lincoln is on the $5 bill. And you gave us the $1 bills with Washington on them.
1: That's right. But Lincoln's image is found on another form of currency.
3: It is?
2: Oh, the penny. Like this one I got at the thrift store.
6: Jay, you should have received a penny as change at the thrift store, didn't you?
3: Well, you see,
4: He used it to buy a victory gumball instead.
6: Oh. Well, then it appears, unless I'm mistaken, that Barrett and Priscilla here are our winners.
3: This is not possible!
4: Yes.
1: No. Well, congratulations, you two. You did the right thing, and you won the game.
2: Thanks, Mr. Whittaker.
6: But no one leaves a loser. Your consolation prize is the knowledge you'll acquire this weekend during camp. And since there's no time like the present, we should employ our post-hunt time appropriately by reviewing the 7 Greek modes.
8: Oh,
6: everyone,
8: man.
6: Repeat after me. Ionian.
8: Ionian.
6: Dorian.
8: Dorian.
6: Phrygian.
9: In today's episode, Barrett put his love into action by seeing someone else's need and doing his best to help. Whether he realized it or not, he was living an idea found in the first letter of John 3:17-18, which says, if anyone has material possessions and sees his brother in need but has no pity on him, how can the love of God be in him? Dear children, let us not merely say that we love each other. Let us show the truth by our actions. The point is for us to be willing to put others ahead of our own desires. Or as 1 Corinthians 13:5 reminds us, love is not self-seeking. 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Today's episode was written by Kirby Atkins and Dave Arnold and directed by Dave Arnold. Our sound design was by Christopher Deal, with the most profound apologies to James Sanderson for Jay's rendition of Hail to the Chief. Today's cast included Andy Pessoa, Gatlin Green, Whit Hertford, and Zach Callison. And I'm Chris, hoping you'll join us again next time for more Adventures in Odyssey.
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24: We need some maturity. We all do. We need some instruction to help us discern and judge what is good and evil. And especially when it comes to false teachings. Because we fall into the trap of saying every Christian so-called movie must be right. Every so-called Christian song must be right. Every so-called Christian teacher must be right. And people submit themselves sometimes underneath false teaching in that.
25: 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Here is Pastor John Jordan with today's message.
24: Let's turn to where we left off last week. We'll go back to 1 John chapter 2, verse 18 through 25. And we'll read the text together, and we'll pray, and then we'll break it down a little bit. John says in 1 John chapter 2, verse 18, "Children, it is the last hour. And just as you've heard the Antichrist is coming, even now many Antichrists have appeared. From this we know that it is the last hour. They went out from us, but they were not really of us. For if they had been of us, they would have remained with us. But they went out, so it would be shown that they are all not of us. But you have an anointing from the Holy One, and you all know. I have not written to you because you do not know the truth, but because you do know it, and because no lie is of the truth. Who is the liar but the one who denies that Jesus is the Christ? This is the Antichrist, the one who denies the Father and the Son. Whoever denies the Son does not have the Father, and the one who confesses the Son has the Father also. As for you, let that abide in you which you heard from the beginning. If what you heard from the beginning abides in you, you also will abide in the Son and in the Father. This is the promise which he himself made to us, eternal life." Thomas Brooks, the Puritan, said this: "Satan promises the best, but pays with the worst. He promises honor and pays with disgrace. He promises pleasure and pays with pain. He promises profit and pays with loss. He promises life, and in the end, he pays with death, spiritual death." You might remember, we've covered this in the last couple weeks, you might remember that the apostles' instruction was to not have a love for the world, to not love the world system, nor are we to love the things in the world. So we need to hate the love of the world, actually. And John told us that if anyone loves the world system, that the love of the Father is not in that person. And he told us in verse 17, even last week, which precedes this morning's text, that the world is passing away. The world system is passing away. The cosmos is passing away, and all the lust within that world system is passing away with the world. And all those who love the world are passing away with it as well. All those who have been overtaken by the lust of the flesh and the lust of the eyes and the pride of life, they're taken away. And he ends verse 17 by saying, it's only the one who does the will of God that lives forever. And we see at the beginning of this the next text in verse 18, he uses the word children again. And we spent a lot of time talking about children the last couple weeks. And we see here, it's the only other time that he uses the same word for children that he did in verse 13. It's paideon. And I showed you before that all over 1 John, all over, it's technion for child, referring to a child with a term of endearment. It's my son or my child. And here's just a general word for child. So we saw that he's writing to the technion of God, verse 12, and then he mentioned a life stage, a stage of spiritual maturity in verse 13, a paideon. And then he walked through these kind of steps of parallel maturity physically in a child moving into a young adult moving into the father, and he uses that to show spiritual stages of maturity. So one is born again, they're a child of God, a technion, and then they become a child, a paideon, and then they become a young person, and then they become a mature father and mother of the faith. So these spiritually maturing, and they spiritually in their maturing gain a stronger assurance of their salvation. And so why would John use in verse 13 a general word for child, and here in verse 18 say paideon again? It's the only other place he does. Because I believe what he's saying is, you might be a young child in your faith, you might be a technion, a saved individual, but you still need some instruction. You need biblical understanding. You are young in the faith, and being a young in the faith, you are at an immaturity level still. You need guiding care. Children who do not grow up are just like Christians who don't spiritually mature, and they remain kind of ignorant to the ways of the world. They remain ignorant that there's false teachers out there. And at the same time, they're ignorant to what God's word says about these things. And he's speaking to those individuals, even here, saying, listen, you might be ignorant to certain things regarding the word of God. Therefore, you are paideon, and you're vulnerable, and you need to pay attention to what I'm saying, because you're up to be pulled the wrong direction. You're up to be vulnerable to the schemes of the evil one, spiritually speaking. So I believe it's in that sense that John starts this passage this morning, referring to those who are immature in their faith, those of us that all still need to mature in our faith, calling on us believers to grow up a little bit and realize the thing we already know to be true. So the truth of these next few verses that we're going to unwrap right now is that we need some maturity. We all do. We need some instruction to help us discern and judge what is good and evil. And especially when it comes to false teachings. Because we fall into the trap of saying every Christian so-called movie must be right. Every so-called Christian song must be right. Every so-called Christian teacher must be right. And people submit themselves sometimes underneath false teaching in that. So here, I think he's saying, and I believe what he's saying is, you need to discern this, and you are Christ's. You are Christians. And what does Christian mean? Does anyone know? Yeah, I put it on the title. They're antichrist, and they're little Christs. And so you're a little Christ now, so you need to be aware that there are those that oppose Christ, even in the church. And there's those that are against Christ. There are antichrists. So this is the contrast that he's talking about this morning for our maturity level to grow, to say there's God's anointed and there are Christ deniers, there are little Christs and there are antichrists. And we shouldn't be shocked. So let's look at number one, your outlines. Number one, your outlines is the antichrists. And I believe it's going to show that they're going to go out. They went out, according to this passage. Let's reread 18 and 19. Verse 18 says, children, paideon, it is the last hour, and just as you have heard that Antichrist is coming. Even now, many Antichrists have appeared. From this, we know that it is the last hour. Verse 19, they went out from us, but they were not really of us. If they had been of us, they would have remained with us, but they went out. So it be shown that they're not all of us. So what he's saying is, children, paideon, believers, you're young in the faith, you need to listen to the instruction, you need to grow up, you need to mature in your walk, you need to learn, there are teachings from the scripture you need to adhere to, there are things that you need to be strong about in the word, you need to move up into that young man of the word. Remember, we had those stages, the child moved into young adulthood and they became strong in the word, and then they knew the schemes of the devil were out there. And why do we need to do this? He's throwing up the big red alert sign. Red alert, red alert. Be alert. Pay attention. Don't think like a child anymore. Why? It's the last hour. You're running out of time. There are those people in our lives that say, I'll think about Jesus later. I'm doing my thing right now. Maybe, there's deathbed confessions. I've had a young man tell me that one time. Well, I could believe like the thief on the cross at the last moment. And I said, if that's your plan, that's a bad plan. You're running out of time. This is an urgent matter. John reminds the readers back then that he's writing to, and through them, to us sitting here, this is the last hour. This last hour, it's from the coming of Christ to his return. The last hour is the emphatic expression that encompasses Jesus' incarnation all the way through the millennial kingdom, all the way through final judgment. 1 Peter chapter 1, verse 20 says, for he was foreknown before the foundation of the world, but he has appeared in these last times. It's the last hour when Jesus showed up. Why? For the sake of you. He came to save that which was lost. He came to take those that the Father was drawing to him. So you have to realize this is not new. Just like those three things that we all could fall into, lust of the eyes, lust of the flesh, pride of life, this is not a new thing. Satan has always been anti-God, anti-Yahweh. However, we can see that in the pages of Scripture, when Christ came, he ramped it up. When Christ showed up, the Creator lowered himself and became a man, the devil intensified his attacks. Since the birth of Christ, there have been many, many, many antichrists. And we always just think of Revelation. There are many, many antichrists. Anti just means against. And in some people's minds, it's in place of Christ. So this is a broad term. It's just saying anyone who opposes Jesus is an antichrist. And therefore, if you know of any false teacher today, even though they say Jesus, Jesus, Jesus all the time, if they're teaching a different gospel, they are antichrist. Now, we know in the end, in the book of Revelation, there is the capital A antichrist, but all those from the beginning of time to the end are against him are anti-Jesus Christ. Therefore, I think this is just a wake-up call for us, in a sense, to say, look, you can't stay immature. You become a believer, but it's the last hour. Don't stay immature. There's a gravity of the situation, the weight of the situation. Every day that we live is a little less of the hour left. When's Jesus Christ returning? Somebody got the number? Anyone? We don't know. And if you watch Fox News, you think it's like in a couple weeks. You don't know. But I know it's one day less. It's one day closer. So we understand this. The end is going to come like a thief in the night. It's going to happen, and you're not going to be expecting it. You can't get prepared. That's why it's a poor decision to say, I'll just accept him later. I'll live and do what I want and sin, and in the end I'll just get in. John says in verse 18b, just as you've heard, the Antichrist is coming, meaning those who oppose Christ, they are coming. And we say it all the time. There's people that are going to attack the teaching of Christ and the word about Christ and Christ himself and Christians too. And they're going to falsely teach Christians, trying to pull them away from Christ. And the Gnostics at the time he was writing this were doing that very thing, saying, look, Christ isn't the one who you think he is. He's an aberration. He's a ghost-like figure floating around. He can't be God and man because man is in a body and the body is evil. And God is spirit and the spirit is good. Therefore, he can't be the God-man. There's a problem if you attack who Jesus is. Biblically speaking, then it's a false teaching. So the apostles' warning, look, there's those antichrists going around, they're coming, and actually they've been in their own midst. They slander Christ, they falsely say things against what the word says about Christ, and then they get worse because all the culmination of the end is just reminding us, this is the last hour, this is why all these things are happening. This is why it's happening, because it's the last hour. Sadly, I believe that more people under the sway of the devil will take place under Christianity. On the 700 Club, on TBN, on Air One or whatever, Scripture Light, Christian radio stations. More people will be subverted to the teachings with a Christ name on it that are not biblical. More people will try to supplant Jesus and step into his place. More false teaching will come. And the Bible calls all these false Christ, false teaching, antichrist, and more is coming and more is coming. So we need to wake up and not just assume everything with the name Jesus. And it is okay for consumption and with our children and our grandchildren and our own life. Verse 18c, if you go back in that first verse, it says, even now many antichrists have already appeared. They've already came. We received a letter from John, these people probably realized, and they should understand that they should not be ignorant to the fact that there's been all these antichrists already. And we would be foolish. We've been so far removed from when this letter was written that it's going to be better today. The word says they're going to come, and the word's telling you, you in the church, even in Ephesus, he's telling us even now during our time that he's telling us we should not be surprised. We should know now because these things are happening. It is the last hour and the Antichrist at the end is going to come. And this should mature us and this should wake us up and this should push us to say, not only is the Antichrist coming in Revelation, he's already here and he's working through people. The Antichrists are already here, and they were already there, and the Gnostics were those. And he's saying many have appeared, it says in 18c, many Antichrists have appeared. And the Gnostics are just one example of those false teachers. And why are they Antichrist? They claim to be loving Christ, but they're decimating the biblical Jesus. Therefore, they're Antichrist. So this is a good word for us. I think never more than today are we bombarded because of the internet and because of the easy way that we can click on links and Google search and go to this site and go to that site, and people are on Facebook and people are putting their opinions out. Everyone thinks they're Socrates of the Bible. And they're posting things, and people are just consuming. And we need to be wary of the fact that Satan is using Antichrist to pull people away from the truth. And we need to realize this is the last hour we're in. Antichrists are going to come, and Antichrists were there, and we could say today that we still are in the back half of the last hour, but we're still in the last hour, and that means more Antichrists have come, and they're going to come, and they're still going to come, and many, many, many will appear. And the apostle says with great confidence at the last part of verse 18, from this we know for a fact that it is the last hour. It's showing that for us. And remember, he's keeping up his play on words, know, gnosko in the Greek. And the Gnostics said they were the ones to know gnosis. So they say they have great knowledge. They say they have a secret knowledge. They say they have an inside track. But you know because of these things that the word is accurate. The apostles using that word, gnosko, to know. In other words, the false teachers claim to have this knowledge, but you know it. And you know it because just look around. God has made it known to all of us that when we follow Christ, that he's the only way. And because he is the only way, he must be the God-man. He can't be what those Gnostics are saying that he is, because that is not what the Bible says he is. He's 100% God, therefore he was able to live perfect life. He was able to fulfill the law and go to the cross as an innocent man. And at the same time, he was 100% man, so he could take your sin and my sin and take it on his shoulders on the cross. So consequently, Jesus then could become the propitiation for our sin. And so the Gnostics are teaching and preaching. They're trying to do it for a reason. Satan's using them. Why? To pull men and women away from the faith. And why does Satan use false teaching? And it's not just all lies and all wrong. There'll be some biblical text. There'll be some things just slightly pulled out of context. The truth is that we should see these things and say, yes, I know I'm saved in him and I'm secure in him, and I need to grow up and I need to realize this is the last hour. And it's not over. In fact, there are those teachers who had been in the church. They were trying to pull people away from Christ, and they wanted to destroy Christ's name. They wanted to destroy and spread lies and deceptions. And do you think that happens in churches today? Exactly. And then verse 19 says, we know that these false teachers were in there because they went out from us. Sometimes Christians use this text out of context to say every person that left your church, oh, they must be Antichrist because they are not of us anymore. They're over there. That's not what it's talking about. It's saying false teachers don't hang around solid teaching. False teachers don't stick with it. They don't go to the end. They might come in. They might try and pick off a few easy prey. You know, like if you watch the Nature Channel, the lion is not going for the front of the herd. He's going for the little one in the back or the sick one in the back. He's going to pick them off. That's what they're trying to do. They're trying to come in and have an influence. They want to sabotage the ministry. They want to teach and promote lies and misunderstandings and throw a few grenades in the mix and mess up this and mess up that. And then they eventually will leave if it's a strong church. Because they're not really in the church universal. They're not in the body. The church is the body of Christ, and they're not part of the body. So it's not talking about an individual church. You left this church and went to that church. No, he's saying you believed in Christ with your mouth, and then your life said at the end, I don't believe, and I'm not in. I'm out. The church is the bride of Christ. And all those who come in for a little bit, and then they leave, and they reject the faith, they're harlots. Verse 19 goes on to say, they went out from us, but they were not really of us. They weren't really a Christian. For if they had been of us, if they were really a Christian, they would remain with us. They would stay a Christian. It doesn't take much explaining to look at that They have shown who they are because they didn't remain. And if they had to remain in the body of Christ, they would still be part of us still. It doesn't mean a local body. It means the body of Christ, the church. And if you're like me, I have a natural question when I read that. I start thinking, why does God permit this? Why does God allow somebody to come in here and try and be a wolf in sheep's clothing? Why would he allow this false teaching to happen? Why would he permit liars to come in and false promoters of the gospel that's false or antichrist? Why would he allow them to come into the assembly of God to begin with? Why doesn't he just keep them out? Well, I believe the answer is in the text as well, because I think it's a kind of merge and purge thing. They come in, if there's false believers in there, they may go to the false teacher and they all may go. If the false teacher may try and do his thing and you thought he was a Christian and he shows he's not a Christian and he pulls out and proves it. God allows false teachers. God allows Antichrist to merge with the body of Christ at times to purge the body. So the second half of verse 19 says, but they went out so it would be known or shown that they're not of us. Those who defect the faith, those who throw it away, you know them. There's some famous ones. They wrote books, you may have used their books, and then you realize they've left their family and they've went down a different lifestyle and they've rejected the faith online. It's called deconstructing. So we know, it's shown, their true character comes out, that they've rejected their place in the body because they never had a place. And so anytime that somebody in your own life that you say they knew they were raised in a church and they went south and they went this way and they're far from God and they hate the scripture and they hate church and they hate everything about it, they probably were never a believer, or they're rebelling and God's going to slam them and bring them back, one or the other. But they're not a believer who's losing their faith, because it's not biblical. They're showing their true character. They're showing their unregenerate heart, the fact that they're lost, because anyone can just say biblical things and teach biblical things. We know, right? We know that God causes all things to work together according to his will, right? And I believe that God permits Antichrist to do their evil propagating, to do their evil, sinful work within his bride, to ultimately bring good to the bride, to purify the bride, and to strengthen us. We should not be like little babies still, where we're just pulled by every wind of doctrine. We study the Bible. We grow in the Bible. We understand. So when somebody does give a falsehood, we can reject it. When somebody is trying to pull us away from the text of Scripture, we see it and we don't go. Now, I'm not trying to minimize the culpability. I'm not trying to minimize the responsibility of those evildoers, the Antichrist, those false teachers, because in the end, any person who's against Christ, Christ will be against them in judgment. That means every false believer, every false teacher, every Antichrist will experience the most severe eternal judgment if they remain there when they die, if they don't repent. And even they are not beyond saving. In Acts, you've seen it. Some of the preaching that Peter and those men did, the Jesus who you crucified, you can still turn to him. The one you killed can still be your Savior. And some of us might, you know, say, well, this is doom and gloom. This is kind of scary. I'm a Christian. I'm a genuine believer, and I'm still a Padeon, so I'm immature in my faith, and I'm kind of tossed here and there. And I know he's writing this to me, and I fear the influence of false teachers. If somebody's saying something that's not right, and they're throwing scripture around, I'm intimidated by that. I'm intimidated by antichrists who are coming, and I'm scared that there's still coming more of them. Does anyone in here fear that? You fear the influence of antichrists and false teachers. Those who are part of the sons of disobedience, those who are part of the children of wrath. I want to encourage you this morning that God's word assures us, because we are children of God. We're technion, verse 12. If you're his child, he will never let you slip. He will always keep you on target. You may go up and down in your sanctification, but what he started with, he will finish, because he's God and you're not. We will always stay true to our faith because we are his children, and that doesn't change. If you have a child and your child does something uncanny or embarrassing or even illegal or does something, he's still your child, isn't he? If he picks up a rock at Los Reyes and breaks somebody's window, he's still your child. If he steals a neighbor's mail and burns it, he's still your child. If he puts some Roundup on the neighbor's lawn, he's still your child. God's word is our assurance. It is our hope that we cling to, because it tells us that if you're his child, you cannot never be not his child. So don't fear this, but it should increase our desire to know more, the desire to understand the word more, so that we're not just tossed here and there by every wind of doctrine. So I believe once saved, always saved, and what he started, he will finish. If you are justified, you will be glorified. If he's regenerated you, you will be glorified in the end. Turn with me to John 10. I just want to read this before we go to the next point. Gospel of John, chapter 10, verse 27. And after I read this, you might keep a finger there for later. We'll come back to it. John chapter 10, verse 27 through 30. Jesus is teaching here, and he says this, verse 27 through 30. My sheep hear my voice, and I know them, and they follow me. And I give eternal life to them. So if he gave you eternal life, you can't lose what he gave you. And they will never perish. That means they will never go to hell. They will never die spiritually. They will never enter hell. And no one, no false teacher, Satan himself, no one can snatch them out of my hand. So how many people can take you away from the Lord? No one. Verse 29, my Father who has given them to me, he gave them to the Son. And the Son says, they're mine. They're not going to be taken out of my hand. And the one that gave me is the Father. So he says, is greater than all. My Father is greater than all. And no one's able to snatch them out of my Father's hand. I and the Father are one.
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28: 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This is the final broadcast in our week-long walk through 1 Corinthians chapter 6. If you have been with me all week, thank you. If today is your first day, welcome. Today we close the chapter and we open the door to the next one. Let me bring this whole week home in a sentence. The health of the church is directly linked to the behavior of its members. We have seen four practical truths about that behavior. One, when there's a dispute with a brother or sister, reflect Christ. Be the adult in the room. Two, live in your own identity, washed, sanctified, justified. Three, honor Christ with holy living. Seek what is helpful, refuse what is enslaving. Four, my body, his temple. Use it for the one who bought it. Now, I want you to notice something Paul does that we often miss. He does not stop chapter 6 with the words, use your body to honor God, and then jump to a different subject. Listen to how he transitions in 1 Corinthians 7, verse 1. In the contemporary English version. Now I will answer the questions in your letter. And what is the very question Paul takes up? Marriage. Listen to 1 Corinthians 7, verses 1 and 2. It is good for people to have no sexual relations, but men and women should marry each other to keep from being unfaithful. Beloved, that is not a coincidence. That is a deliberate move. Paul has just spent chapter 6 talking about the holiness of the Christian body. And the moment he turns the page, he moves into the holiness of the Christian marriage. Why? Because personal purity in your body is the foundation for purity in your home. The same Holy Spirit who calls you to flee immorality is the one who fills covenant marriage with his glory. You cannot build a holy marriage on top of defiled lifestyle, and you cannot build a healthy church on top of unhealthy homes. Some Christians had concluded that the most spiritual thing for a believer to do was to avoid sex altogether, even within marriage. Others had drifted in the opposite direction, treating sex as just another appetite that needs to be satisfied. Paul addresses both errors in the chapters ahead. He honors singleness. He honors marriage. He insists on holiness in both, and he refuses to let either group treat the body as if it did not matter. Friends, this is also a beautiful picture of how the Bible thinks. Scripture does not compartmentalize the way modern people do. We talk about private life and public life, spiritual matters and personal matters, as though they live in separate rooms. Paul will have none of that. The same body that houses the Holy Spirit on Sunday is the body in your bedroom on Tuesday. The same Christ who saves your soul also owns your habits. The same Holy Spirit who teaches you the Scriptures also gives you the power to honor your spouse, to flee temptation, and to walk in covenant. There are no compartments. And listen to Jesus as he says something to us very similar in Matthew 19, verses 10 and 11, in the Contemporary English Version. The disciples said, "If that's how it is between a man and a woman, it is better not to get married." Jesus told them, "Only those people who have been given the gift of staying single can accept this teaching." Hear me on this. The Bible does not teach that all Christians must marry, and the Bible does not teach that the spiritually superior Christian stays single. Both paths are honored when they are walked in obedience to Christ. If God has given you the gift of singleness, treasure it and use it for His glory. If you sense the call to marriage, pursue it in purity and reverence. Either way, you're not your own. You belong to Jesus. And let me say a pastoral word to those of you living in homes where things are not going well. Maybe you have spent this week feeling more weight than you expected. Maybe the Lord has shown you a place where you have not led, or have not loved, or have not honored your spouse. Beloved, don't run from that conviction. Run with it. And run to the Lord, to your spouse, to the cross. Healing is not a feeling. Healing is a step. Take that step. Christ is faithful. The Holy Spirit will walk with you. Remember, He said in His word that He would lead us beside still waters. He would lead us in the path of righteousness. So here's your takeaway from the whole week and a setup for next week. One, walk away from this week as a Christian who knows the gospel covers your past, the Spirit empowers your present, and Christ owns your future, body and soul. Let me repeat that. Walk away from this week as a Christian who knows the gospel covers your past, the Spirit empowers your present, and Christ owns your future, body and soul. Number two, pray now for the Lord to use what you have learned to make your marriage stronger if you're married, your singleness fruitful if you're single, in your home, a place where Christ is honored either way. Three, come back next week ready, because Paul is about to give us the Bible's direct answers to delicate questions about marriage, singleness, sexual intimacy and covenant, mixed marriages, and the holiness of the home. If the Lord has used these broadcasts this week, give thanks to Him. Let this week not end with a feeling. Let it end with a step of obedience. Confess what He has shown you. Forsake what He has named. Walk away from what He has asked you to leave behind. And let's walk away from this teaching with the knowledge that Christ is in us and with us. He paid the price for our bodies, for our souls, for our spirits. He owns us and He loves us, and He will guide us in the path of righteousness. Let us pray. Lord, thank You for teaching us practical lessons on how to live a life that honors You. We thank You for Your word, and we thank You for the ministry of the Holy Spirit. We accept Your truth, and we pledge to walk in it with the help of the Holy Spirit, in Jesus' name. Amen. This is Life in Christ. May you grow in the grace and knowledge of our Lord Jesus Christ today and always. Amen.
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8: Now, what happens when God's truth meets the law of the land? That's the legal corner. And there's no one better to walk us through it than a pastor who's also a practicing attorney. Once again, here is

0: In today's Legal Corner, let's talk about why marriage has never been an ordinary agreement, a mere contract. Paul moves in a single breath from flee immorality at the end of 1 Corinthians 6 to each man should have his own wife at the start of chapter 7. Prohibition, then provision. American law has long recognized that the provision is a peculiar one. In Maynard v. Hill, decided by the Supreme Court in 1888, Justice Field wrote that marriage is more than a mere contract, that while it originates in a contract, it creates a relation and a status which the law and not the parties controls. So what follows from that? A great deal. Two parties can form an ordinary contract privately and rescind it privately. They can't do that with a marriage. The state issues the license, the state prescribes the terms, and the state, not the couple, decides how and whether it may be dissolved. You may walk away from a business agreement by mutual consent in an afternoon. You can't walk out of a marriage without a court. So here's practical counsel. Because marriage is a status and not merely a bargain, the terms you can privately alter are limited, which is exactly why premarital agreements must be done with independent counsel, full disclosure, and care, or they will fail. And here the deeper thing. Even our secular law could not quite bring itself to call marriage a contract. Scripture never did either. It called it one flesh. And the practical weight of that phrase is easy to miss. One flesh is not a description of feeling. It's a description of a fusion, which is why separating a marriage is never the clean undoing of an agreement, and why our law, for all its procedures, cannot make it one. And what does that tell a couple considering marriage? That they are not merely agreeing to something. They are entering something. The law knows it, even when the culture forgets it. This is Life in Christ. May God bless you.
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1: In John chapter 3, who came to Jesus at nighttime and said to Jesus, "We know you are a great teacher." The Lord said, "Nicodemus, don't marvel at that." And he went on to say some things, but Nicodemus, you've got to be born again. And Nicodemus says, "Well, wait a minute. How can a man enter a second time into his mother's womb and be born?" He says, "Are you a teacher and don't understand these things?" And then he spoke about being born again of water and the Spirit. It was this Nicodemus, who was a religious leader, a Pharisee, who joined with Joseph of Arimathea. Now, Nicodemus was taking the chance because that meant that his group, the Pharisees, the religious leaders, would be upset, but he didn't care. He joined Joseph of Arimathea and prepared his body for burial. Joseph of Arimathea had a sepulcher, a tomb, cut into the rock. Most of the sepulchers you could stoop down and walk in. And to have one of these meant that you were very, very wealthy, because many of the people that were poor were not buried. There was oftentimes they would be burned outside the city of Jerusalem in a heap, or there was a place that they would be taken. Or if you had money, you'd be buried in the city, if not outside. But Joseph of Arimathea put Jesus in his own tomb. Now, the religious leaders, from what we read, remembered that Jesus said, "I'm going to rise on the third day," where we had picked up this story. Now, to move this along, the religious leaders show more courage. They show more faith in what Jesus said than even his disciples, because they said, "Pilate, we want you to post a guard to keep his disciples from coming and stealing his body." Now, get this. Who are they going to come and take? How are they going to face up with a Roman army who's been trained to fight? Said, "We're going to go and steal Jesus' body." They were hiding. But the religious leaders went to Pilate, and Pilate gave them permission, and they posted a guard. The resurrection of Jesus has been verified in history. It has been proven beyond a shadow of doubt. There are people throughout the world today worshiping today, honoring Jesus, but there are many who don't. But get this. The religious leaders, and asking Pilate to post a guard, were granted this. When a Roman soldier was on duty, they had to remain alert and awake. Because whatever the penalty was for the person they were guarding, if there was an escape, they had to suffer that consequence. Meaning that if a person was, if their sentence was death, and they got away, they had to pay the price of death. If it was going to be a flogging, they would be flogged. Now, how you lose a dead man, I don't know. Well, I do, but they didn't. The religious leaders asked Pilate, and he grants it. There are two things I want you to note. Not only were the guards posted, but there was the seal that was placed on the rock. The seal was the royal stamp that says, "This cannot be changed." It was a seal to say that I have put my stamp here, which was very important, because you could face still imprisonment or a major judgment or consequence if you violated even the seal. We have this matter here of Jesus in the tomb and the guards now posted. The guards are posted to guard a dead man, and they are posted there for the purpose to keep another from stealing Jesus or raising the claim that he's risen when the body was taken. But let me tell you this. The Lord will move heaven and earth to accomplish his will. If God has made you a promise in your life, there's nothing or anyone that can stop it. That's what you need to know first of all. If God says he's going to do something for you, there's nobody that can stop it. I don't care if they told you 100 times they are. If God says it's going to be done, it's going to be done. So you don't have to get all upset and bothered because you're having a hard time in life. If God has made you a promise, he'll carry it forth and he'll do it. There's nothing too hard for God. There's a great earthquake, and the Bible says that an angel shows up

the scene. Point two, the women, the angel, and the guards, and the empty tomb. The angel that was dispatched from heaven came, the Bible says, rolled the stone away, and was sitting upon the rock. Note very carefully. There are words of comfort that are spoken to the women. He has risen, we read, he is not here. But the Bible says about the guards, they became just like dead men. Why is this important? Because whenever there's opposition to the Lord Jesus Christ, get this, you never hear in the Bible words of encouragement. You never hear the words, fear not. You don't hear the words, all is well. But with those who have a pure motive, who are seeking the Lord, you hear the words, fear not, he is not here. Go tell his disciples. The angel did not come to roll back the stone in order to let Jesus out, but so that the women could go in and the others to see that he is not here. That's why the stone was rolled away. Not to keep Jesus in or to let him out, because the Lord is not restricted with material things at this point. The guards are mentioned in Matthew as almost as a side note. Oh, like, by the way, they became like dead men. Now, in the book of Luke, Luke records that there are more than two angels. And in fact, if you look at the story there, which we're not going to do, you'll note that there seems to be an angel here, but there's also angels later that are inside the tomb. When you look at the Word of God, there are times and details at times when the Lord will give, or the author will focus on one detail, and it doesn't mean that it didn't happen, but it just means that he didn't include that part of the information. He just included this because that was his focus. And some people believe, because when there is between, let's say, the Gospels, a different scenario, that somehow it doesn't coincide. No, it's just that the writer chose to focus on this. So when they don't mention something, it doesn't mean that it did not occur. It just means that this was his focus. And this is a matter of Matthew. Matthew is the only one that appears who mentions what happens to the guards. Mark, Luke do not. When the stone is rolled away, the angel tells the women, go tell his disciples to meet me in Galilee. While they are going, the Bible says that Jesus himself meets them. Isn't it interesting that the Lord revealed himself to the women before he did the men? Isn't it interesting? Why? I think they are rewarded because they were at the cross. They were observing from a distance all that had happened. They went early in the morning figuring out how are we going to anoint Jesus' body and add these spices. It's almost as if the Lord gave them a special blessing, well, he did, and said, now go tell my disciples to meet me in Galilee, like I said before. And they went on their way, rejoicing because of the resurrection of Jesus. While they are going, the guards also go. But they go back to the chief priests. And they said, listen, when we signed up for this job, we did not sign up for this. There was a being from a different place. It was so scary. Our weapons, we dare not raise our weapons. We all fell as dead men at the sight of this being. And let me tell you this, that man Jesus, he is not in the tomb. The very thing you told us to do. Now listen, I don't know where some of my fellows went. Only a few of us are coming to tell you. But listen, he's not there, and I want you to know we are never doing this again. The religious leaders told them, tell you what, you tell them that the disciples came and stole the body. They said, what? This is my version. Pardon me? The disciples? I ain't telling them that and lose my life. Pilate's going to hear about this. No. We will make sure that Pilate knows that you guys fell asleep, but it's okay. We will vouch for you. And listen, we'll pay you a lot of money. Man, I don't know. I don't know. No, we'll pay a lot of money. And they said they gave them a large sum. And I imagine when they started paying, they said, that ain't enough. Got to get more than that.
And whatever the amount was, it was enough for them to finally say, okay, we'll go on with this story, but we know what really happened. And the Bible says that they took the money and began to spread that story. Now understand this. How could the disciples overpower a Roman army? How would they be able to move that huge stone if the Roman guards were asleep? Get this. How come they didn't wake up with all that noise? If you begin to logically go through some of the reasons, you think, wait a minute, how could this be? The disciples were scared. They would have been killed. These were trained warriors, the Roman soldiers. And here are the disciples. Absolutely not. But the story, the resurrection is the greatest event recorded throughout history. And today, let me tell you, the body is not there. He's risen. Today, he's at the right hand of the Father in heaven with all power, all glory, and all victory. Death could not keep him in the grave. So let me just tell you this. I don't care what anybody tells you. He is risen. May God bless you. Amen. If you would like more information about People's Intercities Fellowship, you may visit our website at picf.net, or you may call us at 415-332-5305. May the Lord bless you and keep you in his care. Please plan to tune in next week at this same time. This is Pastor Marcus Small.

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0: Greetings, friends. We welcome you to the Sacred Name broadcast, presented by the Assemblies of Yahweh of Bethel, Pennsylvania. I'm Elder Jacob O. Meyer, proclaiming the revealed personal name of our Heavenly Father Yahweh and the good news of the Kingdom of the Heavens.
1: The title of the message this morning is Catastrophism Looms Just Ahead. Dr. Emmanuel Velikovsky was a proponent of the theory that the ages of the earth were ended by worldwide catastrophes. And this is also the definition which is given in the dictionary, that catastrophism is the violent termination of an age. Isaiah chapter 36 may serve as a type here. Isaiah chapter 36 describes Hezekiah, the king of Judah, and how the Rabshakeh is trying to influence the people to desert the truth of the sacred scriptures and to come out to him so that he can enslave them. Whose voice are we listening to today? Are you hearing the voice speaking in the word of Yahweh, the still small voice that Eliyahu the prophet heard? I hope you are. And so Isaiah 36, I'm convinced, is a type of today. Satan is trying to allure each one of Yahweh's people like the Rabshakeh of Assyria. Now back to Psalm 46 again, as we get verse 2. Therefore will we not fear, though the earth changes, and though the mountains be shaken into the heart of the seas. The earth changes. And that's a good translation. How great changes will occur to this earth when man's age ends. We haven't even yet been able to perceive fully what's going to be happening. Let's look at some of these texts this morning. And let's be shaken to our very roots, to our very heart. Psalm 102 is written as the prayer of the afflicted when he is overwhelmed and pours out his complaint against Yahweh. Was the afflicted one Job? And could the afflicted one be us today? Those who are going to be on the receiving end of the forthcoming persecution. But we drop down to verse 25. Of old did you lay the foundation of the earth. The heavens are the work of your hands. They shall perish, but you shall endure. Yes, all of them shall grow old like a garment. As a garment shall you change them, and they shall be changed. You notice the heavens and the earth are what will be changed. Isaiah chapter 51 and verse 6, which is a good cross reference here, because it tells us, lift up your eyes to the heavens and look upon the earth beneath, for the heavens shall vanish away like smoke, and the earth shall grow old like a garment. And they that dwell in it shall die in like manner. But my salvation shall be forever, and my righteousness shall not be abolished. And that will be granted to the people of Yahweh. In Isaiah chapter 51, as we look in verse 4, we find, attend to me, O my people, and give ear to me, O my nation. For a law shall go forth from me, and I will establish my justice for a light of the peoples. My righteousness is near, my salvation has gone forth, and my arm shall judge the peoples. The isles shall wait for me, and on my arm they shall trust, because this will be a time of great upheaval and change. The mountains shaken into the heart of the seas, it says. Notice Revelation chapter 8 and verse 8. And the second angel sounded, and as it were a great mountain burning with fire was cast into the sea, and the third part of the sea became blood, and there died of it the third part of the creatures which were in the sea, and even they that had life, and the third part of the ships were destroyed. Well, this was cast into the sea, could also be translated, rose up out of the sea. Isaiah chapter 40, that's one we all recognize. Isaiah chapter 40, beginning with verse 3, the voice of one that cries, prepare you in the wilderness the way of Yahweh. Make level in the desert a highway for our Elohim. It's almost like this is a symbolic terminology for the spiritual attitudes of the people of our time. A wilderness of confusion and a desert of drought. But in the midst of it, prepare the way of Yahweh. Every valley shall be exalted. That means the valleys are going to be brought up. And every mountain and hill shall be made low. And the uneven shall be made level. And the rough places a plain. And the glory of Yahweh shall be revealed. And all flesh shall see it together. For the mouth of Yahweh has spoken it. Now that's changes that are coming on the surface of the earth. When the valleys are uplifted, the mountains brought down, and every mountain and hill shall be brought low, the uneven shall be made level, and the rough places a plain. These are profound changes that are predicted to accompany the preaching of the last warning message that is to be brought to mankind before the Messiah returns. The voice of one that cries, prepare you in the wilderness the way of Yahweh. And then you read in Mark, the first chapter, that this was attributed to John the Baptist. And John the Baptist came as a forerunner to the Messiah's first coming. And John the Baptist was called Eliah the prophet by Yahshua himself in Matthew 11 and Matthew 17. But the assemblies of Yahweh today is fulfilling the same position, forerunner to Yahshua's second coming. And so this should be applied to us. It starts off in Malachi 3:1. Even as it is written in the prophets, behold, I sent my messenger before your face, who shall prepare your way. The voice of one crying in the wilderness, make ready the way of Yahweh. Make his paths straight. That's Isaiah 40, verse 3. And so it's translated here in the Sacred Scriptures Bethel edition, prepare you in the wilderness the way of Yahweh, rather than just simply make it ready. Yes, there are profound changes coming, and that is demonstrated by Psalm 46, which I believe has to be interpreted in the last days, as applying to the last days. 2 Peter 3 describes some of those changes. Verse 3, knowing this first, that in the last days mockers shall come with mockery, walking after their own lusts. Now, they don't want the kingdom of Yahweh. They want to fulfill their own lusts. And that has taken them to family planning, which has brought on abortion. The lusts have fostered materialism. Sexual lusts have brought all kinds of deviant behavior into this world in which we live. And we could just go on explaining these things, but they're walking after their own lust to fulfill their own desires. and they pin their hopes, nothing has happened yet. What do they say? Where is the promise of his coming? For from the days that the fathers fell asleep, all things continue as they were from the beginning of creation. They don't know what happened at the beginning of creation, do they? But yet, they're stretching themselves out and they're coming before the people and enticing them with fallacies and fantasies and myths. Because no one was there at creation. I was talking to an individual yesterday, and I told that individual, you don't know how Yahweh measures existence, not just time, but existence. For this they willingly forget that there were heavens from of old, and the earth compacted out of water, and by means, we just sweep away Genesis. We don't want to do it. We don't want to take on Genesis. It's too short a time. Even religious organizations like the Jehovah's Witnesses want to extend the creation day into thousands of years. It can't be done. Psalm 33 says, he spoke and it was done. He commanded and instantly it stood fast by the breath of Yahweh, the spirit of Yahweh's mouth, by the commandments the heavens were made. What does Genesis, the first chapter, say? Vayidaber Elohim, he spoke, and he said, Yehi Or, and that's all that he had to do. He had to speak, and that was it. He speaks, and things happen. But the worldly scientists, quote-unquote pseudoscientists, are taking things totally and completely out of context, and they are extending the development of this earth and of this universe into billions and billions of years without any real evidence. For this they willingly forget, just like they willingly forget in Romans chapter 1 that Yahweh created sex to be holy between a man and his wife, to unite one individual with another individual and make a family. They willingly forget things, that there were heavens of old and an earth compacted out of water, and the earth was there, but Yahweh had to compact it and prepare it and situate it by the word of Yahweh.
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1: By which means the world that then was being overflowed with water, the first created earth of Genesis 1, was destroyed in Genesis 6 to 9. Being overflowed with water, perished. But the heavens that are now and the earth by the same word have been stored up for fire, being reserved against the day of judgment and destruction of lawless men. And that's where we are today. Lawless people are all around us, aren't they? Yahweh has been patient, and he has patiently waited until people have been warned and people have made up their own minds. He has been patient. He has His law has been violated with impunity, abortion, homosexuality, and all these other sins that are going on in the world today are running rampant in this world. And because Yahweh just doesn't take action, as you read in the 26th chapter of Isaiah, let favor or grace or mercy be showed to the wicked, yet they're not going to learn uprightness. They're not going to learn righteousness. In the land of uprightness will he deal wrongfully and will not behold the majesty of Yahweh. Yes, Yahweh is patient, and thankfully he is patient as a good parent should be, and we have nothing but praise for Yahweh, because where would we be? All of us have had a learning experience from the time we came into the faith. We didn't just come into the faith and start doing everything right. But Yahweh taught us, and he brought us along, and he showed us through the Word where we were going in error. And so we corrected ourselves, because the voice of Yahweh was heard by all of us in our hearts. And so the mountains be shaken into the heart of the seas, just like we read in these prophecies. Though the waters of it roar and be troubled, though the mountains tremble with the swelling of it. Luke chapter 21 is a hallmark passage here that corresponds to what we read. Verse 25, and there shall be signs in sun and moon and stars, and upon the earth distress of nations in perplexity for the roaring of the sea and the billows, men fainting for fear and for expectation of the things which are coming on the world, for the powers of the heavens shall be shaken. And that's before the second coming of Yahshua, when he comes on the clouds of heaven. Now you read again verse 3, though the waters of it roar and be troubled, though the mountains tremble with the swelling of it. And then it says here, for the powers of heaven shall be shaken. Mark chapter 13. Mark chapter 13, verse 24. You see, we cannot rely on this present system, brethren. I almost, when I was studying for this message this week, I almost felt myself in the same position as Noah. And Noah preached and preached for 120 years and had no one finally but three sons and their wives and his own wife that went with him into the ark. And then you read that that Noah lived and he procreated sons and daughters. Now, were those sons and daughters more than just those three? And where were Noah's brothers and sisters? Where were the children of Lamech? Where were the others, the children of Methuselah? So, we don't know, brethren. We don't know where all these people were and why they didn't respond. But they mocked Noah, evidently, while he was preaching. They couldn't see that there's going to be rain. It's all going to continue just as it is today, they intimated. Mark 13, 24, which tells us, but in those days after that tribulation, the sun shall be darkened, and the moon shall not give her light, and the stars shall be falling from heaven. This week we went through another meteorite shower. I remember years ago when I was a young fellow and I was driving at night, and it was in November about this time of year, and the news forecast the meteorite shower that was going to take place, and all night I saw meteorites being burned up in the atmosphere. We were going through a field of space debris, perhaps a broken up comet or something. And each year we go through this belt of meteorites. But the average individual doesn't ask the question, well, what if one of those chunks of meteor would hit the earth, like the Tunguska crater over in Russia, was evidently struck by a meteor. And the powers that are in the heavens shall be shaken. Then they shall see the Son of Man coming in the clouds with great power and glory. Then shall he send forth his angels and shall gather together his elect from the four winds, from the farthest part of earth to the utmost part of heaven. All of this, brethren, was prophesied by Yahshua the Messiah. The worldly scientists reject the abrupt changes in the solar system, that ages ended suddenly with cosmic catastrophe. Yet they want us to believe that the dinosaur age ended abruptly when the Earth was struck by an object from outer space. Why can't this age also end in a similar way? They tell us that the Dark Ages could have resulted from a huge volcanic eruption or the Earth being struck by a meteor that sent clouds of dust into the atmosphere, blocking out the sun. Brethren, I remember the summer of 1936 or 1937 when the clouds of dust from the Midwestern Dust Bowl blocked out the light of the sun here in eastern Pennsylvania. And my parents many times talked about making hay with sweaters on. Some of the people call it the summer without summer, or the year without summer. And so we have to be careful, brethren. Don't put your trust in this system of things. Have faith in Yahweh. The system of things is trying to entice you to reject the Word, to become Laodicean rather than Philadelphian. Isaiah chapter 57, verse 20. We always think about this, Isaiah 57, 20, 19 and 20. 20 and 21, 19, 20 and 21. I create the fruit of the lips, peace, peace, to him that is far off and to him that is near, says Yahweh, and I will heal him. Yahweh is going to send the Prince of Peace to heal the brokenhearted and those who have been injured by sin. But the wicked are like the troubled sea when it cannot rest and its waters cast up mire and dirt. There is no peace, no shalom, says my Elohim to the wicked. And then Isaiah 27. In that day, Yahweh with his hard and great and strong sword shall punish Leviathan, the swift serpent, and Leviathan, the crooked serpent, and he shall kill the monster that is in the sea, and that is in the sea of humanity. There is a monster, and the monster is Satan and his demon hordes. Daniel chapter 7 describes this. It can be either interpreted literally or figuratively. Daniel chapter 7, verse 3. And four great beasts, well, at the end of verse 2, I saw in my vision by night, and behold, the four winds of heaven broke forth upon the great sea. Now that can be the Mediterranean, or it can also be the sea of humanity. And four great beasts came up out of the sea, one diverse from another. And this striving upon the sea of humanity is going to bring out the end time beast system, just like it brought out the other beasts, the other empires, the other governments. Revelation 17, verse 15. And he says to me, the waters which you saw where the harlot sits are peoples and multitudes and nations and tongues. We must make the choice, brethren, and we must make the right choice. We must follow Yahshua the Messiah and walk in all his footsteps. And we must prepare ourselves for a change in this worldly system. The catastrophe that will take us from the age of man to the glorious age of Yahweh is imminent. And let's not mistake ourselves. Let's not become desensitized by the evil of this present world, but let us continue faithful to the end that we may receive the crown of life and more next week, because the rest of the psalm has a tremendous message for all of us regarding the battle of Armageddon. May Yahweh bless us as we continue faithful in observing the word of Yahweh.
0: Well, friends, I'd like to urge you to connect with the Assemblies of Yahweh. You hear me using the sacred name. This is these are several articles that we have on the sacred name, testifying to the name of Yahweh, what is the Messiah's name, and what is the name of the Heavenly Father. And then we have another article, the Fourth Commandment Enigma. Why is it a puzzle for the Sabbath? It's no puzzle. The Bible tells us which day it is. Here we have a correspondence course. You can take it on the internet. We have it on the internet, www.assembliesofyahweh.com. 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And that number will also work for anyone here in the United States, because that's our main office number. 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Friends, it's been wonderful having you with us. Hope you join us again next time on the same station next week. And until then, this has been Elder Jacob O. Meyer saying, may Yahweh bless you abundantly.
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5: Welcome to Miracles of God with Pastors Joel and Annalisa Jones. In 2 Corinthians 13:5, Apostle Paul speaks to the early church about the importance of examining themselves regarding their faith. Ironically, this is even more relevant to Christians today. 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
6: Deuteronomy 8, verses 2 to 5. And you shall remember that the Lord your God led you all the way these 40 years in the wilderness to humble you and test you to know what was in your heart, whether you would keep his commandments or not. So he humbled you, allowed you to hunger, and fed you with manna, with which you did not know, nor did your fathers know, that he might make you know that man shall not live by bread alone, but man lives by every word that proceeds from the mouth of the Lord. Mm-hmm. Your garments did not wear out, your garments did not wear out on you, nor did your foot swell these 40 years. You should know in your heart that as a man chastens his son, so the Lord your God chastens or chastens you.
7: All right, thank you, Pastor. All right, thank you. So we traveled back a bit, okay? We went back to the Old Testament, checking out, they're talking about the Israelites. In the God worked with them, okay?
6: First ones.
7: Our cousins, okay? First generation cousins back there, I'd say, okay? So God worked with them for many years. Why? Why? In order for the Israelites to see what was in their own hearts. God wanted them to see what was in their own hearts. If you notice the scripture, and Pastor Annalisa just read in Deuteronomy 8, when it begins at verse 2, it says that the Lord led them 40 years in the wilderness. Okay?
6: Same message.
7: And he led them, why? Two things it says. To humble them. Humble them. Okay? Did I see humble in there? Mm-hmm. Yes. I put you in the wilderness, 40 years in the wilderness, to humble you and to what?
6: Test you.
7: Test them. Okay? You think God was testing himself? No. He was testing them. Okay? You think God didn't know what they were going to do? Yes, he did know. He already knew. They didn't know. See? God knows what you're going to do. He knows what I'm going to do. We just don't know. We don't know ourselves like God knows us. You see what I mean? So he put them in the wilderness to test them. He put them in the wilderness to humble them. Okay? In order that the Israelites would come round to seeing what was actually in their own hearts. We know about that heart. We preach this all the time. Y'all should know about heart by now. Jeremiah 17, 9 and 10. All right? Mm-hmm. Heart is deceitfully wicked above all things. Desperately wicked. Who can know it? It's deceitful above all things. It's higher than the highest level of deceit is the heart. So the Lord wanted them to know that your heart, man, you got a heart problem. Okay? Okay? So he put them in position. Okay? By putting them in that position in the wilderness, Israel would come to see the importance of keeping God's commandments because of their own disobedience. Do we understand that? Mm-hmm. That's important. Okay? That's important. Because the bottom line is that the Lord was teaching Israel the importance of being obedient to the Lord, okay? And part of that lesson plan was for them to see and understand their own hearts just a little bit better, all right? Because it's going to be a life's work, but we have to be open to it. So, and listen to this, have you ever done something off the wall? Something silly, something stupid, okay? And you suffer for it, and the consequences, you had to suffer the consequences for your error. Yes, your error. Yeah, I think we've all done that. Mm-hmm. And you later on, when you realize what you did, you said, man, I don't believe I did that. I don't believe I said that. That's happened to me. Happened to me a lot when I was younger. Yes, it did. Oh, man, what did I get myself into? Okay. I believe we've all been there at some point in our lives, and hopefully it was in your BC days, before Christ. Mine was in my BC days. Most of it was in my BC days before I knew the Lord. But even so, the big one, she said, even so, there are people right now, people who are in Christ, people that have been walking with the Lord for years, some for decades, who still, in all truthfulness, can ask themselves, what was I thinking? Mm-hmm. Sometimes maybe as early as this morning. What got me into behaving like I behaved? Amen. The way I did, or even what I do, as Paul said, the things I want to do, I don't do. Sometimes you have those kind of moments, okay? What I'm saying is that we say those things, or people say those things, when they're supposed to be saved, born again believers in Christ. Well, saints, God was teaching Israel and showing them their hearts at the same time. So in these times today, don't you think he's trying to show us our hearts? Mm-hmm. Don't you think we need to go by the same formula So in these days today, we're blessed though. Why are we more blessed than Israel? Because we get to see Israel's testimony, don't we? We now have the Israelites' testimony. Amen.
6: Amen.
7: Better to learn from someone else's mistakes than you go out and make the same mistakes. Is that right?
6: Amen.
7: That makes sense, right? A foolish man learns from his own mistakes. A wise man learns from others. Amen. So it's better to do it that way. How many of you can remember warning your brothers and sisters when you were little? Ooh. How many of you learned from your brothers and sisters' mistakes when you were little, hoping that it didn't happen to you? Amen. I remember that. But my nephew, as you know, say, I can't get up here and say something that don't make sense, because he's looking at me. He know my whole history. He know my whole life. Okay. So when I was little, I still remember some things that went on. I remember getting beatings, but I didn't get as many as my I didn't get as many as my brothers. You know why? Because I watched them. Pastor, at least I didn't get as many as Andrew. Andrew, I didn't say that. She said that. She taught messing with somebody. But anyway.
6: Throwing them under the bus.
7: We didn't know her then, did we, Andrew? We didn't even know her, did we? Long before we were 14. We're talking about 9, 10. We weren't thinking about any Denise Randalls back in those days, which was her name, or Denise Randall. But anyway, what I'm saying is that I remember seeing my brothers. I remember one in particular that was a famous beating. And I learned from that beating. I saw my brother, Andrew, know the one I'm talking about. I'm not mentioning any names here, but I remember he suffered at the hands of both my parents. You know what was special about this beating? They both beat him. Not just one. Not just mama. Mama and daddy beat him. I called it a TTB. That's what we call it, a tag team beating. That's what he got, okay? And my mother came with the ironing cord, and she was famous for her short strokes. She would hit you, and you would hear the cord, and then it went pat on the meat. So it went, and she would say, and she would talk to you while she's whipping you. She would say, "Did I tell you?" And it had a little rhythm to it. And what you need to do when she got that rhythm going, "Didn't I tell you?" And I just think she had rhythm. And she would be whipping you like that, and you time it, and you grab the strap. And you say, "Oh, mama, mama." She said, "Let it go. No, mama, you can't go. Let it go." Then she'd go back there. So that was happening to my brother. And she was whipping him. And then my father came in. And you know my daddy. My daddy was mean. My daddy looked like them trees on the Wizard of Oz with them throwing them apples. He yeah. He was me. Andrew, no, because I sort of look like, I don't look just like him, but I look sort of like, but he was, "Get out of here, Dorothy." He had that apple tree, Wizard of Oz tree look. But anyway, as my mother's whipping, I love my dad, but he's a mean looking dude. But as my mother's whipping my brother, my daddy came in, and he had a 3-inch wide strap that he was sharpening his razor on. And he stood back. He had that strap at port arm. He had it on his shoulder. And my brother was getting beaten. I don't even remember what he did, but he was getting beaten. And he was getting beaten, and my mother was getting tired. She was like, "Didn't I tell you?" So the rhythm slowed. And then she looked over, she gave my dad the nod. She went, and he came in. And when he swung his, it went whoop out, whoop out, whoop out. And by this time, my brother said, "Oh," he didn't say, "You're killing me." He said, "I'm dead. I'm dead." We had gone, they had went past the killing phase to he was dead. But he couldn't be dead because he said it too many times. That was his mistake. He should have laid down and played dead. So when he said, "I'm dead," he said it a couple of times. My mother came back in. So now you got, "Didn't I tell you to whack? Didn't I tell you to whack?" When he can beat, he falling and he running and he looked like a big old wildebeest. He couldn't get out of the room. Woo! He was like a big old deer, a moose. But you know, in the projects, we had a 3-bedroom, but it was real small. Them 3 bedrooms, really just 2, you know? So he couldn't go anywhere. Needless to say, he was corrected. And I say all that to say this. I learned from his testimony what not to do. You see what I mean? What not to do. And that's what Paul is telling. I examined myself. I said, oh, I will never get a beating like that. I'll leave home first, you know. But, and did it change him? Not really. I wish I could say it did. Andrew shaking his head. He know what I'm talking about. No, I didn't change him. He's one of them that just had to get it like that, y'all.
6: Don't change, Chris.
7: And I say that to say that some of us might be the same way when it comes to the Lord. Don't let the Lord have to take you down like that. And Paul doesn't want us to. And the Lord doesn't want. He don't want to go whack whack on you. Okay? Didn't I tell you? See, the Lord has a way of getting us where
6: we need to be.
7: He's very patient, okay? And I like to think that we can learn from others' disobedience. We should be able to learn from the Israelites, okay? I learned from my brother, but there are things that's in me right now that I have to examine and continually examine to make sure that I'm not, that I don't have to take that kind of corrective, that the Lord doesn't have to take that kind of corrective, those kind of corrective measures on us. Amen. So just by seeing what Israel had to go through due to their impenitent hearts and disobedience should be enough to get us to look at our own selves, or at least cause us to want to check or examine our own hearts to see just where we are in our walks with the Lord. And things are happening. The Lord is allowing destruction to come on the face of this earth. Yes, He is. Pandemics. Yes. Confusion. Oh, yes. Oh, yes. God's not the author of confusion, but He allows calamity, doesn't He? Mm-hmm. The Word says it. And now you don't know whether to put your mask on or not. Okay? You just don't know what to do nowadays. You don't know whether to get another booster or just to get boosted. You just don't know what to do nowadays, okay? Because, and the Lord has it that way for a reason. Mm-hmm. In the midst of this, there's wars and rumors of war, and you pretty soon you're not going to be getting around like you want to. Okay? I have a friend who's a comedian, and he said, I think he put on Facebook, what did he say? He said, due to the gas shortage, I will no longer stop at stop signs or red lights. He said, I can't afford to idle. He said, so have a great day and be safe. So I roll, but that's about the way it is now, you know? All of this is coming down on us, and the Lord is teaching us. And in the meantime, we need to be examining ourselves because we see the Bible playing out before our faces, don't we? Okay? So, Pastor, through this, take us to Colossians 3, verses 1 to 7, please. Colossians 3.
6: With those whippings, you got my ribs hurting. So let me stand here and stretch a little bit.
7: If you had seen that beating.
6: I did not get whippings like that.
7: If you had seen that beating.
6: Woo. I was a scary child. I learned from the older ones, just like you said. Mm-hmm. Colossians 3, 1 to 7 says, if then you were raised with Christ, seek those things which are above, mm-hmm. where Christ is sitting at the right hand of God. Mm-hmm. Set your mind on the things above, not on things on the earth, for you died and your life is hidden with Christ in God. When Christ, who is our life, appears, mm-hmm. then you also will appear with Him in glory. Therefore, put to death, put it to death, kill it.
7: Here we go.
6: Put it to death, your members, which are on the earth. Come on, and these are the things He's saying to put to death.
7: Look at this.
6: Fornication, mm-hmm. uncleanliness, passion, evil desire, and covetousness, mm-hmm. which is, of course, idolatry. Because of these things, the wrath of God is coming upon the sons of disobedience, and which you yourselves once walked when you lived in them.
7: Okay, that's enough. Thank you, Pastor. Read these scriptures when you all get a chance.
6: Meditate
7: on them, and it just walks us right to what we need to know. I just want us to see just what it means to be in Christ. And in this text, Paul is talking about, the writer is describing the believers as being raised in Christ. Believers, if you're a believer, you're raised in Christ, okay? And he uses figurative language in this passage to demonstrate the need for us as believers to focus not on the things of this world, not on the earthly things, not in the earthly positions that we're in, which we find ourselves in, but to set our minds on the things that are above. And that's the problem. When we start thinking about things that are on this earth, That's why it talks about passions. Put away passion, evil desire, money.
8: Your passions.
7: Money. These gospel artists that were having this speaking engagement.
9: When someone you love is hurting, what do you do? We're often quick to say, if they're

0: 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We're often quick to say, if there's anything I can do, just let me know. 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
1: Telling us is telling us that you were raised in Christ. You can't so much think about making money, you all. You can't think about living in a mansion. Your mansion is in heaven. If you get one here, fine. But your mansion is going to be in heaven. You get a nice car, great. But your mansion and everything in the streets of gold, you won't see it here. Now, if you spend your life here trying to accumulate the things that people get in the world, you're going to be pretty, you might be disappointed when you get to heaven and find out that you don't get what you wanted. It's sort of like making a trade. I'll trade everything here to get what the Lord has for me in heaven. And that takes introspection. It takes looking at ourselves, because we get blinded by the light. We get blinded by the things of this world. And we start mimicking the world, and we sell our soul. We sell our soul to BMI. We sell our soul to people like in the business. We sell our soul to our producers. We sell our soul to our managers when we play ball. You know, we do this, we do that. We sell our soul to fashion. We sell our soul to people like Clive Davis and other people. Whoever becomes your God, your king.
2: And I'm dead in the bad.
1: Okay? Mm-hmm. Look at the Whitney Houston story. Look at Bobby Brown's story. Look at it. Watch their life and see what happened. Okay? So these are the things. The devil is waiting to take you down. He's no different than when he was with Jesus in Matthew 14. He said, all this I'll give you is you just fall down and worship me. So this scripture tells us, don't look at those things. Look at the things that are above. After all, that's where Jesus is seated, at the right hand of the throne of God. Amen? Amen. So if he's saying, if we died with him spiritually, we're going to be raised with him as well. Am I right? You cannot discount scripture. Therefore, saints, we are to look and be looking to ascribe on taking the characteristics which are exemplified by our Lord Jesus Christ. That's what we should be looking at. All right. So, Pastor, do this. Let's stay there. Let's stay in Colossians and go down to verses 8 to 10 and tell us what that says, please.
2: Colossians 3, 8 to 10.
1: Mm-hmm.
2: Okay, 8 to 10, Colossians 3 says, but now you yourselves are to put off all these.
1: Mm-hmm.
2: You have to put off anger,
1: mm-hmm.
2: wrath, mm-hmm. malice, blasphemy,
1: filthy language
2: out of your mouth.
1: Mm-hmm.
2: And go on.
1: Do not lie to one another,
2: since you have put off the old man with his deeds, mm-hmm. and have put on the new man who is renewed in knowledge according to the image of him who created him.
1: Okay, thank you. So just added tidbits. You know, we know people commit adultery and fornicate and all that. Those are the biggies that we always talk about. But he's saying right here, you got to put off other things. Just simply lying to each other. Just simply put those things off. Blasphemy, bad language coming out of your mouth, filthy language, being angered and wrathful to the point that you sin, okay? Those are the things that he's saying, that you got to put off that old man.
2: Yeah.
1: All right. The old ways and the old man with his deeds, and live according to the image of him who created you. So that's what this scripture is telling us. And I'm telling you, this takes some work. This takes some introspection. Okay. So once again, the word makes it clear what course of behavior that we're to take as Christians. This is what we should be doing, taking on our roles as believers. We are to commit ourselves to the new nature, which is given by Jesus Christ. And we look to rid ourselves of that old nature, that old life, which is contrary to Christ.
2: Amen.
1: And that's really what being in the faith is all about. I don't know how many ways we can say this, but I'm really wondering how much more can we say about this, okay? It requires persistence. It requires self-examination on our parts. That is, if we are sincere in our claims, suggesting that we be counted as being in the faith.
2: Amen.
1: All right? So as I prepare to close, let's look at one more verse of scripture, which I'll ask Pastor Annalisa to read for us. You all probably know this. It's a short passage. 1 Thessalonians 5, 21. And 22, Pastor, can you read that for us, please?
2: Okay, 1 Thessalonians 5.

0: 5.
1: Then I'll close out.
0: 21 and 22 says, test all things. Uh-huh. Hold fast what is good. Abstain from every form of evil.
1: All right. Thank you, Pastor. Test all things. Hold fast to that which is good and abstain from every form of evil. See? And, all right. So, friends, these last two verses of Scripture, they provide what I call concrete instruction for anyone and everyone who considers themselves to be truly in the faith. Get that?
0: Yes, very important. Okay?
1: Get that? If you're truly in the faith, you got to do these things. Okay? Everyone who considers himself to be truly in the faith and truly in the Lord. First of all, it tells us to test all things. Examine all things. All right? Test all things. That is all things. That means all situations. Test it. Mm-hmm. Okay? Test all ideas that you may have. Right? Test mm-hmm. them. Test all your sources. Huh? Some people tell you something, you better consider the source. Mm-hmm. You better consider the source. Now somebody will tell you about the word and they're the main one not living the word. Mm-hmm. And they'll come and tell you about the word and you start following them. How somebody going to tell you something they believe in a higher power? Now they're telling you about Jesus. You better consider the source. It says test all things. So that's all situation, all ideas, including your own ideas. Anything that might arise. We can go back to 2 Corinthians 10:3-5 if we want to, so, which says to take every thought into captivity to the obedience of Christ. That means the same thing. Test things, okay? Just think back, like I said, to Matthew chapter 4 when Jesus was led in the Spirit. He was led in the wilderness, rather, by the Spirit and to be tested, wasn't it? Mm-hmm. And although the devil came with Scripture to try to tempt Jesus, mm-hmm. the Lord knew the word and what happened? He flipped the script, didn't he? The mm-hmm. devil, he was there to be tested, but the Lord conducted a little test of his own, didn't he? Mm-hmm. He sure did, all right? And just Jesus held fast to what was good. Mm-hmm. That's what he did. He said, it does say this, but, okay, which was the word of God in proper context. Ooh, huh? And that's what we're talking about. Test all things. Okay. That's right. Hold fast to what's good. Okay. And abstain from every form of evil. Jesus abstained. Okay, he abstained from evil because he used the word properly. He held fast to it, and then he abstained from evil, and the devil tried to perpetrate on and bring when he tried to tempt Jesus. But Jesus was upheld because he did those things. Test all things. Hold fast to that which is good, and abstain from every form of evil. That tells us that's what we need to do. I trust that you all know that includes, like I said, test your sources.
0: Test it.
1: Sometimes you got to test your friends. You got to see who's really a friend. Sometimes you got to find out your family. Who's really your family? Okay? I know we always say, hi, family. Until they do something to you, and you say, I don't know who that joke is. But, but other than that, it's your family. And that's okay. We're supposed to love our neighbors as we love ourselves. Mm-hmm. But still, know that word and what that word is saying. Test all things. Hold fast to that which is good. Abstain from every form of evil. That means your situation. That means yourself. If you walk in the wrong way, do an inventory check. Check that suitcase. Okay? Mm-hmm. Seek to determine if we are truly in the faith, because we must certainly examine ourselves. So in closing, be sure to keep checking. Keep testing. Keep examining. God willing, we'll come back next week. If the Lord doesn't come by then, and we'll spend some time on different sources and different situations that we need to look at as we test and examine. Amen.
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15: Foundations of Freedom. A look at America's founding principles and the leaders who shaped our nation.
16: Ronald Reagan believed freedom was more than a political system or a set of laws. In 1988, he said, "Freedom describes the God-given condition of the human soul." For Reagan, liberty was not something government created. It was something government was called to respect and to protect. That idea sits at the heart of the American experiment. Our rights do not come from rulers, institutions, or political majorities. They belong to us by nature and by God. And when we understand freedom that way, our responsibility becomes clearer. Government may protect liberty, laws may preserve it, but neither can give us what was never theirs to grant. Freedom begins with the recognition that human dignity and liberty come before government, not from it.
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28: Thanks and welcome to Love Never Fails Radio. We are in the studio today with one of our leaders, one of our staff members, Janet Jett, who is leading the charge for Church Coalition and has spearheaded a summit that we have coming up on October the 22nd. It's called the Faith in Action Church Coalition Summit 2026. And this summit, I'm going to let Janet talk about kind of what it entails, but it's really a more of the same that we really go after, or we are interested in doing, which is uniting the church against human trafficking. And this is one of the ways that we feel so strongly we must come together to protect ourselves, to protect our families, our children, our communities. And so, Janet, tell us about, uniting the church against human trafficking with this Faith in Action Summit.
29: Yes, this is just an amazing opportunity to have this summit. God just gave me this verse, Psalms 108:5, that says, "Be exalted, O God, above the highest heavens. May your glory shine over all the earth." I just feel like Love Never Fails is in such a great place to unite churches, because every church, you know, anybody in the churches, anybody that is a believer would not want to have anybody exploited. Certainly don't want anybody sex trafficked. And so we're coming together, like you already said it perfectly, to protect ourselves, to protect our children. Yeah.
28: And, you know, we have a focus that is, I think it's an on-time focus. And it has sort of been bubbling up. You go to Encounter Church, you've had one of your pastors coming in and talking about it there. It's being talked about within Love Never Fails. It's being talked about within denominations like Church of God in Christ, and just all around, because it has the potential, and I'll just let the cat out of the bag. It's technology. It's the online world. It's AI. These tools and mechanisms have the ability to really bless our lives, but also have the ability to really be misused, to harm us, tech for good or tech for bad. And many of you know that, you know, Love Never Fails is an organization that feels passionately about training inner city folks, you know, creating digital equity, training people that are living in poverty, children, elderly, about technology so that they feel empowered, so that they can get jobs, so that they can be self-sufficient. And do, you know, work fully in the purpose that God has assigned to their life. But we also are an organization that feels very strongly that we should have guardrails and we should have protections in place for children that and vulnerable adults that would not otherwise know how to protect themselves in these environments. And so, you know, child development, child protection, online safety, AI, trauma, all of these topics are going to be swirling around at this summit, where we will have seven speakers, including survivor leaders, or sometimes they refer to themselves as lived experience experts, talking about their actual stories, stories of labor trafficking, stories of familial sex trafficking, stories of child trafficking. You know, and we're talking about right here in the Bay Area, not somewhere over somewhere else. We're talking about San Jose. We're talking about Sacramento, Santa Rosa, you know, San Francisco, San Mateo County, where these things occurred. And so we will hear from experts about how tech was used to harm or to ensnare or to groom or to further the abuse. Then we'll hear from pastors about how, you know, do we realize, right, what tech can do to our brains, to our heart, to our spirit, man. I know you came back to me after one of your pastors talked at your church at Encounter, and he's going to be speaking at the event and at the summit, and you were just turned around by some of the comments, some of the thoughts that were shared. Maybe share a little, you know, smidget of that. I don't want to give up his whole presentation, but I think it's good for people to hear. What exactly are you
29: doing? Yes, Pastor Eugene Johnson, he's one of our pastors with his wife, Josephine, at Encounter Church in San Leandro, Assembly of God Church. And he did a wonderful presentation. I'm just wondering how we can do it justice in the amount of time that we'll probably give him. But he did a presentation on AI and the church and how the church, he doesn't want the church to get left behind, but he sees that happening. And he just went into detail, things that I didn't even really understand or fathom, things like Einstein having this high IQ. And back in those days, there weren't very many people like that. But then now with AI, there's going to be people, lots of people that are like that. And I still don't quite understand it all, but I knew that I wanted to hear his message over and over and over again. And so when this opportunity came up, I said, oh my gosh, we need to have him come and share with us about this, because these are the churches that are coming together. It's open to anybody to come, but churches coming together, leaders, parents, you know, to hear how is this, you know, how is the AI in the church really, you know, because people are going to be at their very lowest and people are going to be at their very highest, and they all need the same thing. And that's Jesus.
28: Amen. Yeah. So, I mean, that comment about Einstein, I think, is a positive aspect of AI, and that you have the opportunity to up level your education and you have at your fingertips everything you could possibly want to know. In fact, I was just at a conference last week with a funder, and there were some people there from the Alameda County Workforce Development Board, Santa Cruz County Workforce Development Board, people from other nonprofits and apprenticeship programs across the state. And it was a convening to talk about AI. And they were talking about the pressures that people are under to no longer is it acceptable to say, I don't know. It's not a, yes. It's not an okay answer. If you don't know what your answer must be is, let me check. Yes. And if you don't know how to let me check, or you don't know how to make it you plus AI, you plus the knowledge that's at your fingertips, that will, you know, and please don't shoot the messenger, but that will have some implications in your job. It will have some implications in a variety of ways. And yet it could have some negative, you know, implications. And yet, if you don't, there's something to be said where when knowledge comes into your heart and sinks into your mind and is absorbed and fully understood, and all of a sudden, you know how it is, Janet, it clicks, right?
29: Yes. But
28: there's something to be said for, like, just because I read a sentence doesn't mean I truly understand it. Yes. When I read something and I let it soak in and I process it and I apply it and I, you know, and so some of us are getting an AI devotional every morning, and some of us are not really absorbing what we're reading, and living it and letting it stir and prick our hearts. And so that's the flip side, is like, how much of, you know, it's not okay to say, I don't know anymore. So you can pop on to,
29: yes.
28: You know, if somebody says, where does it say in the Bible that, you know, that it's not okay to do such and such, you know, oh, pop, pop, pop, pop, go pull up chat, pull up Gemini. You look it up. Boom. It says John 16:21 says, blah, blah, blah, blah, blah. And you're like, you're ripping off and you're so smart, but you don't even know what you really read, and you haven't embodied it, and it hasn't soaked into your heart. And so then it's not circumcising your heart. It's not pricking you. It's not shaping you the way that it used to, when it was hard to get at, when you dug for it, when you read it, when you sat with it, when you spent more time rifling through the pages. It's not always sinking in. Now, for some people, it's glorious because their brains are just oriented to just consume, consume, consume, consume. But most people are not oriented that way.
29: Yes.
28: And so it's, you know, it's, we're in an interesting time. Okay. We got to take a quick break. When we come back, I want to hear from you. You said you had an experience that really prompted you to want to focus on this online safety topic, if you will, and focus. So I want the listening audience to hear about that, and we'll be right back. 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
28: And welcome back to Love Never Fails Radio. We again are in the studio today with Janet Jed, who is our church coalition manager. And we have an event coming up, which we'd love to invite you to. It's called Faith in Action Church Coalition Summit 2026. It's from 9 to 2 p.m. Registration at 8:30 a.m. on October the 22nd, and it includes breakfast and lunch. It's going to be in Hayward at 27709 Tyrell Avenue at Glad Tidings Family Life Complex. We have 7 speakers coming out to talk about safety, online safety, in a variety of different ways, which is such an important topic for churches in this hour, for communities in this hour. And so, Janet, that was, you know, a topic that you really felt compelled to bring forth as what the focus should be for the summit. What happened? Why is that?
29: Well, when you were going on sabbatical, you sent an email that was on the back of a whole bunch of other different subjects. So when I received the email, I didn't really know how to wrap my head around it at all. And I think I was doing a Young Life camp at that time or something like that. And then you were gone. And so I couldn't ask clarifying questions. And then Maddie was asking me to do this. And I was like, it's 4 months away. I've got plenty of time, you know.
28: Yeah.
29: And then, you know, I'm a today person. I can't really plan for so many months ahead. And so But I was going to church, and when I get to my own church, I have to say, I'm like, thank God they just allow me to be me. I come in, it's hard to find a place to sit. I'm in the back row one day, and everything's fine. The worship, everything goes wonderful. And then all of a sudden, it's ready time for the message. And the lady next to me, well, actually, her son was next to me, and she hands him a device. And I looked at her, I tapped her on the shoulder because I knew her. And I said, is he going to be on that device? And she said, oh, don't worry. Yeah, but don't worry. The volume won't be on. I said, oh, it's too distracting for me. I'll just move. So then I get up and I move like four rows in front. Very obvious that I'm moving. And, you know, everybody sees me. And I sit down, and within the minute's time, someone was scrolling on their phone, didn't know them, didn't feel comfortable to say anything to them. And so I was faced with, do I get up and go to the front row where Pastor Eugene Johnson is sitting, and there's really nobody right by him, and really make a spectacle of myself? Or do I walk out to the foyer and sit back there and watch it on the screen? So I go to the back, and people are walking around talking. I'm really irritated because I'm having a hard time really concentrating. I really need the time in church. And so, and then I go after church is over, I go in the back, and my husband's talking to someone. He had been on camera. And so I'm waiting for him. And instead of socializing with just people standing around, I get on my phone and look at my text messages. So I start responding to the text messages. I go to the restroom. I'm on my phone in the restroom, and I'm telling myself, you need to get off your phone. Somebody probably needs to get in here. And then I go to the parking lot, and somebody waves, a kid waves at me from a car. And in my brain, I thought, wow, a kid that's waving to me, they're not on their device. I mean, that's how judgmental my thought process was. At like, don't anybody bother me, but then I can be on my phone, you know. And then I get to my car, I start my car up, and I'm running the engine, gas is expensive, I'm looking at my text messages, I'm responding, I'm looking at email, and then I start driving. I'm going down the road, looking at email, looking, doing text, and God hits me how hypocritical I was being. That here I was upset about people being on their device in church, but yet I'm driving down the road, making everybody unsafe around me. And I had to repent. And I was like, oh, Lord, it's not just the kids, the kid that, you know. And I had texted the lady after church and said, I'm so sorry, it was nothing personal. And I saw her in the hallway, and she said, oh, no worries, just anything to shut him up. And I texted her later and said, no, your kid can be a kid in church. I mean, I'm old school. I remember when the kids slept under the pews and we had 3-4 hour services. So, so that's where it first began. And then more device stuff. I had a book called Screen Kids. Pastor Carrie had shared some stuff with me about a book she had read on tech. And so I'll breathe there.
0: Yeah. No, I mean, this is a real thing you're talking about. And it's so real. Let's talk about it. It's so real that Meta just had to settle out of court for $17 yes. billion dollars with the city of Oakland and other stakeholders, but $17 billion because they recognize, and there are many, there's documentaries on Netflix that speak to the way that these tools, social media platforms have been designed specifically in mind with the addictive properties, the way that our brains are oriented, the fact that it's been designed to make you crave the dopamine hit that you receive when someone likes what you said, when somebody reshares, when somebody comments, the interaction that you get, the hormonal hit that you get from, knowing that you're on somebody else's mind, even if it's negative, or from reading something salacious, the emotions that rise from reading about this, that, or the other. And I would even say that there's some of that in our media today with the news. I've heard many of my friends say, I've got to stop watching the news. I'm completely brainwashed by, you know, am I watching this channel, this network, or that network? And I realized that I started hating people that were on the other side. And I realized that that was not aligned with the card of Christ. And so I had to stop watching it, because these outfits, these platforms are specifically designed to be divisive, to get you to stay on and scroll and scroll and scroll and scroll and scroll. And, you know, I mean, I don't know if you've had this happen, but I'm on social media. I have been on there until the little person pops up and goes, "You've been scrolling for a long time. Maybe you should take a break." That little break person was put in there because of lawsuits and because of, Instagram and other platforms have put that in there because they know that their platform is extremely addictive. And, you know, we're going to talk about this some more. I know you wanted me, I'm not going to be covering this as much in the summit. Because I really feel led to pray. That's what I'm going to be focused on at the summit, but over all these topics. But the way that the Lord designed our brains, right? The scripture that talks about the transforming and the renewing of the mind, our brains have neuroplasticity. Our brains can change. Our brains can be molded and moved. And that's why he says, the Lord tells us to meditate on the word day and night. That's why he tells us that, because if we're not meditating, then chances are our brain is being changed for something else. It's being washed in something other than the blood of Jesus. And so that's so powerful that the Lord loves you that much that he got a hold of you and said, you know, number one, you have some addiction going on too.
29: Yes.
0: Number two, you know, it sounds like you are having a sensory issue where there's too much going on and you know, and your senses are overloaded. Right. And it's making it hard for you to regulate in church and making for it hard for you to focus. Which is by the way, it's absolutely one of the symptoms of being addicted to technology. Because what it is you're looking at someone else and you want to see what's going on. And then you start thinking about your thing. And then, you know, the noises are distracting you from what you want to be focused on. And so it's this inner struggle, like they're on their phone and normally I would be on mine, but I don't think we should be doing it here. There should be a tech-free zone. And then it's, you know, I get that. So these are the things that we're all grappling with. We're going to take a quick break and come back. I want to talk about how, your theory, because you and I are both survivors of childhood trauma and abuse, and that sort of informs the work that we do at Love Never Fails. Imagine layering in technology into a situation like the ones we had. We didn't have the tech.
29: Yeah.
0: We just had the family dynamics and the community vulnerabilities that still exists, are probably worse now. But now layer in technology to that mix. We're going to come right back. And thanks for listening to Love Never Fails Radio.
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0: And welcome back to Love Never Fails Radio. We again are in the studio with Janet Jett, who's our manager of Church Coalition, and we are talking about the topic that we are highlighting at our upcoming summit, which is Faith in Action Church Coalition Summit 2026, October 22nd, 9 to 2 p.m. Registration at 8:30, including breakfast and lunch, 7 speakers. We will be at the Glad Tidings Family Life Complex, which is 27709 Tyrell Avenue in Hayward. And we have 7 speakers coming in, survivor leaders, and our keynote speaker is going to be Bishop Macklin. And we're so excited for him to come and speak for the other folks to join us. We also have a beautiful voices and song from our very favorite Yoshiko McAllister. We would love for you to get your tickets today by going to loveneverfailsus.com/events. And there will be a link there that you can pick up your tickets. The tickets simply, they're very reasonable. They're just to cover the cost of the food. And if that is a hardship, please feel free to let us know, because we want to make sure that you are there. This is a topic that is near and dear to our hearts, keeping ourselves, our children, our community, our churches safe online. And so, Janet, tell me about your thoughts on, you know, what if you had technology layered in to everything that you were going through as a youth? Where would you be?
29: Wow. That's a question I have not had the chance to think about. Yeah, I do realize that today the kids are so preoccupied and so distracted. And it's an honor when a youth will sit in a classroom, like when I do Young Life at Skyline High School, and they will sit there and be quiet and not be on their devices. It's an honor. Because that is something that, you know, they passed the law in schools in Oakland that you can't bring your device to school now. But yet when we played a game at the high school a couple weeks ago and said, hey, 1,000 points for a cell phone, half the class ran up. They had their cell phones. And this is supposed to be the quote unquote Christian club. So, it has really, I don't know if I'm answering the question correctly, but has really messed with my own integrity. I try to be a person that lives by the word of God. And I am driving down the road, like I said, and God has given me so many graces that now he's like, your grace period is up. If you want to be in a wheelchair, then you can be in a wheelchair. If you continue to go down the road texting and emailing, you're going to be in a wheelchair. Someone actually prophesied over me a few weeks ago at a hospital about that. And I wasn't at the hospital for me. I was unsafe as a youth, and I can't even imagine what I kind of think about that. My boyfriend probably would not have allowed me on social media. Yeah. So I would have been sneaking there, right? I was already lying about where I was and what I was doing to cut school to spend time with friends, since I couldn't when I was out of school with him. So I would have just been more deceitful. I mean, this is really causing us to be deceitful. And the way I really had a passion to do this, Vanessa, at first I was like, what do you mean do this? You know, and Maddie saying, you have to do this. And then I sat down with Pastor Noah in the city. He's a pastor at a Foursquare church. And I said, Pastor Noah, I've done events before. God has blessed them. Amazing events. But how do I get the people there? Because no matter how amazing the event is, how do you get the people there? And he said, if you will help us bring experts in, help us to know how to keep our kids safe online, because we have done our best to keep our 3 children off of devices, and now it's required for middle school. Mm-hmm. And, you know, if you will do this, we will come. And so when we had the flyer all together, I sent it to him and said, this is what you sparked. You know, along
0: Yeah.
29: with the Lord first giving me that verse, Psalms 108:5, be exalted, O God, above the highest heavens. May your glory shine over all the earth. That was the first thing that I had, you know, because there was so much turmoil going on in my own life. I was overwhelmed. The phone doesn't help that, right? We're in anxiety. Then we look at the phone and we're kind of appeased for a minute. And then it's a cycle of anxiety again. And I started reading the book Screen Kids, which said in the first chapter that when you give a child a device, you're taking their childhood away. I didn't know if I fully understood that, or, but then I started reading about how the brain rewires, which you know a lot more about than I do.
0: Yeah. Well, and the brain, you know, again, is malleable. It's, you know, they call it neuroplasticity. It, you have these neural pathways in your brain that, you know, where your thought life, the neurons in your brain are firing off. And these are grooves in your brain that are the most traveled. And so oftentimes you're drawn to, or you repeat your thoughts that are the repetitive ones or the ones that have occurred in your childhood, in your upbringing. So for example, if you have a lot of negative thoughts, which normally most people are, think much more about negative things than positive things, sadly. And you have to train yourself to, you know, whatever is joyful and lovely and praiseworthy and excellent, things, think on those things, right? So, but, you know, when we don't have that kind of guidance or that kind of, we don't know to follow that kind
29: Yes.
0: of outline, then we are just, you know, kind of meandering around, listening to whatever anybody says, and our brain, our thought patterns tend to get anxious, tend to get, you know, repetitively negative, which heightens our anxiety. And then if we are feeding ourselves that kind of material on social media, which hooks right into a mindset like that, it's like, ooh, you want to, you know, there's algorithms that as soon as you
29: Yes.
0: watch something that is, you know, going to draw your attention and hook you in. And it could be anything. It could be about cooking. It could be about, you know,
29: Yeah.
0: if you look at my feed, I have a bunch of stuff on there about babies because I'm a fanatic about babies. And I have a bunch of stuff on there about cooking because I've been learning about cooking more dishes lately. And they just keep feeding me, feeding me, feeding me. And then recently I kind of plugged into what's going on with Cornell University and, you know, with the seven boys and, you know, the Jane Doe.
29: Mm-hmm.
0: And it obviously broke my heart to hear about all of that. And now my whole feed is about, you know, sexual assaults and, you know, rapes on college campuses and everything. And so if I'm not careful, I can
29: Yeah.
0: become completely inundated with that, which is, you know, not to minimize, because we should be aware of what has happened at Cornell University. We should care about it. We should get active
29: Yes.
0: about it. And I have done that. I've had a very important conversation with my 13-year-old brother about consent and, you know, and taking it very seriously. At the same time, it's not healthy for me to watch those reels and those shows day at morning, noon, and night.
29: Yes.
0: That would send me somewhere else where I would be looking sideways at everybody that I saw, every young man, every teenager. I'd be like, yeah, I bet you, you know, because I've indoctrinated myself in, you know, not thinking about whatever is lovely and praiseworthy and excellent. And right. And so
29: Yes.
0: anyway, so the brain, back to your comment, is so malleable that if I or you, if we were teenagers and our prefrontal cortex where we make decisions isn't even formed till we're 25 and you're 16 and you're already abused and you already have low self-esteem. And now on top of that, you have this device
29: Yes.
0: and you're looking up, why am I so ugly? Why am I fat? How do I keep my boyfriend when, you know, he's cheating on me? And you look up these things, guess what your feed's going to be about the whole day and night?
29: Wow.
0: guess what you're going to be thinking about? And then if you're like me, where you weren't raised in a family where there was any faith, you know, it was just do whatever you feel like doing, then even the more, this could become my God. I could be going to chat to Gemini and saying, tell me what to do with my life. You know, tell me how to make it to tomorrow. I could also be asking those platforms, how do I end my life? And there's now guardrails in those LLMs, those generative AI modules. There's guardrails that don't answer that question. But in the early days, there was actually an outline that was given in some of these platforms on how people can commit suicide. So again, there's so much here, ethics, guardrails,
29: boundaries,
0: brain science. Oh my gosh. Okay. We're going to take a break. We're going to come right back. I want to talk about what you're doing outside of this and how all of this kind of knits into just Church Coalition as a whole, right? So we're doing our summit, but there's a bigger, you know, vision that we have for Church Coalition. And I'd love for you to share that with the listening audience. We'll be right back. And thanks for listening to Love Never Fails Radio.
25: 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We'll be right back with more right after these messages. 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
0: And welcome back to Love Never Fails Radio. We again are in the studio with Janet Jett, who is our Church Coalition Manager. And again, you are all invited to our Faith in Action Church Coalition Summit on October 26th. Doors open at 8:30. It runs until 2. It will be at Glad Tidings in Hayward. And you can get tickets right online, and that is at loveneverfailsus.com/events. Will they be selling tickets at the door as well, Janet? So can you just come in and get tickets at the door?
29: I believe so.
0: Yeah.
29: I think the tickets is really about having a count of how much food to have. Exactly. We're going to have an amazing amount of goodies for the breakfast, but the lunch is being catered. And so we want to make sure that we know how many people are coming. So we'll have a little extra for anybody that decides to show up on the day. And it is October 22nd. I think it might have been said wrong one time, but the 22nd. And going back, Vanessa, to what you had said a few moments ago, I just wanted to say that the Lord really dropped in my spirit this morning when I woke up that any girl and boy, for that matter, that just needs love is vulnerable. So when people wonder, well, who's the vulnerable? Anyone that is needing love. Right. And we were vulnerable back when we were kids. And now it's even just tons, tons higher vulnerabilities now with the everything online.
0: Yeah.
29: But yes, anybody can come to the door. We hope that they would register just so we can plan accordingly.
0: Yeah. So and then just thinking about so overarching Church Coalition are really our heart. You're going back to what you just said. Is really about vulnerabilities, right? We know that human trafficking, the stereotype of how people get human trafficked is the taken scenario.
29: Where
0: just snatch somebody off the side of the road. The exploiters do. They get you from your hotel room in another country because you've been traveling. And those things do happen. So not to minimize whether those happen, they do. Like the majority of the trafficking that happens in our world is through psychological coercion. And that psychological coercion is easy to implement on someone who is looking for love. I know for me, I'll just say for me personally, as you've heard in the past, I was in foster care as a baby. I grew up in a very tumultuous childhood, very difficult upbringing. And it has made it very difficult for me to gauge who is a healthy partner in my life, who really loves me and who means me harm. And interestingly, I think that I have a strong discernment. It's actually one of the gifts that I have, and I have a prophetic voice that, you know, the Lord will speak to me about certain situations, and I've avoided some terrible situations. But for some reason in the relationship arena, I've had just a terrible, you know, way, because, and in some instances, even with friends, because of my childhood trauma. And I have to constantly ask, seek and knock with the Lord. Should I go this way? Should I connect with this person? Should I do this with this person? Because of that hurt. And so, you know, and the desire to want to be loved. We all want to be loved. It's a basic human necessity. It's the way God designed us. It's the way He made us. And so, and sadly, this is what the exploiters are fine-tuned, because, and I don't mean, because they're children of God as well. I mean, they're created by God in His image. An exploiter is. Yes. But the way that his or her orientation is to be the one who does the harm, not the one who is harmed. Maybe they were harmed earlier and now they turn into somebody who becomes the perpetrator of the harm, or maybe not. We don't know always in every situation. I always wonder, like, I think about these young boys, my heart breaks for these kids. Like, how did you get like, how does a person even want to, like, I never understood someone who, if somebody else had sexual intercourse with somebody else, and then you would come behind them. I never understood why somebody would want that. Like, that is so, like, physically, it's gross to me. Like, I just, ew. Like, I wouldn't want to touch somebody after somebody else touched them. But I know there's such a thing as polyamorism. You know, there's this free love and we're just doing whatever we want. And, you know, and it's like, that is straight from the pit of hell.
29: Amen.
0: And they're getting into the minds of children. And then they turn into this pack mentality. And then we've dehumanized one another where we don't even see a girl laying there that's vulnerable. Mm. We just see a piece of meat that we're all taking advantage of in a pack. And I know, I mean, I might be off, but I know that those boys know that was wrong. I know they know that that was not the right thing to do, but something about all of them being together and cheering each other on and doing all that. And so when we think about that, well, how does that, you know, hey, Vanessa, how does that map back into what we're doing? It has everything to do with what we're doing. How does somebody buy another person? Someone who's down, someone who's hungry, someone who's unhoused, and they need to give up their body for money so that they can eat. And instead of giving them a hamburger or giving them somewhere to live, we say, oh, you do the sexual thing and I'll give you the money. That's evil.
29: Mm-hmm.
0: That's preying upon somebody at their lowest point. I will never understand it. I will never understand it. And yet, the Lord has given me empathy to be able to say, I could see where the enemy would get somebody down this path. How he gets in your mind using social media, using music, using influence of, you know, right? Birds of a feather, right?
29: Yes.
0: Corrupt. Bad company corrupts good character, I think it says. I mean, all the things. Right?
29: Yes.
0: Yeah. So these are the ways that it ties back for us. And we're hoping that you will join us as the church that represents the heart, the feet, the hands of Christ. That says, yeah, I will meet you where you are, even if you are that child at Cornell, that boy, even if you are Jane Doe, even if you are on the side of the road being traffic, no matter what, who you are, we will meet you. We will take the time to learn about what you have been experiencing, We will take the time to learn and prevent you from getting ensnared. We will invest the time and the resources in the people that God has assigned to our congregation, to our city, to our county, to our state, to our community, because we represent the love of Christ, right?
29: Yes. Yes, absolutely. Yes, there is. Go ahead.
0: No.
29: Oh, I was just going to say, we just, as the Church Coalition for Love Never Fails, we want to bring churches together. I went to church as a young child at 11 and almost had a couple guys take me home from youth group and wanted to take me up to the hills to rape me. And nothing my youth leaders did wrong. It's just they had no idea that these two young men would want to do that. And by the grace of God that I was able to go home and not be raped, but I never talked about it to anybody. And so I feel like being able to share with churches to build awareness of how this is happening and what are the signs to look for and just to be a resource for them is so essential. I mean, I think about if I had had boundaries.
1: When someone you love is hurting, what do you do? We're often quick to say, if

0: When someone you love is hurting, what do? We're often quick to say, if there's anything I can do, just let me know. But what if we stopped waiting to be asked and simply showed up? On the If There Is Anything I Can Do podcast, Pam McConnell shares real stories, biblical wisdom, and practical ways to walk alongside people through grief, loss, and life's hardest moments. 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
1: With all the churches, we will be able to make a great impact. And I'm so looking forward to the summit. We have amazing speakers, experts in their fields, psychologists, she is a doctor of psychology. She'll be our master of ceremonies. We have Vanessa Johnson, in case you guys haven't heard Vanessa speak.
2: Yeah.
1: And we have Elizabeth and Emerald and Megan and Sergio and just no time to go through all their bios, but and Bishop Macklin, I've never heard him speak and looking forward to it.
2: Awesome.
1: So
2: and all of these
1: everybody come out.
2: Are
1: amazing.
2: Phenomenal. I can't wait to hear Sergio talk about gaining addictions because that is another issue.
1: Yes.
2: Our kids are facing. So lots of good stuff to come out. Please join us. 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
2: And welcome back to Love Never Fails Radio. We are just so grateful that you have joined us to learn a bit about our upcoming Faith in Action for Church Coalition Summit 2026. And it is again on October 22nd from 8:30 in the morning is registration. It starts at 9 o'clock until 2. It is at the Glad Tidings Family Complex in Hayward. 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Scroll down a bit and it's right there. And breakfast and lunch will be served. We again have amazing speakers and MFTs, lived experience experts, pastors, technical leaders in the technology AI space. And so definitely don't want to miss it. Also wanted to make sure that you're aware of a couple of other events that are going on in our community that we would love for you to be a part of. And that is, we have a Fight for Love study group that is for men that is happening on Wednesdays in Hayward at our Community Engagement Center, which is 22580 Grand Street. And they're at our Community Engagement Center. And then there's also a Zoom component, and that's running until December 16th. So we're still inviting people to join us. And we also have two events coming up for holidays that we want you to save the date for. One is the Thanksgiving Gratitude Party, which is from 1 to 4:30 at the San Jose City Hall. And that's on November the 7th. And then we have our Christmas celebration, which is in Hayward, again, at our Community Engagement Center. And that is from 1 to 4:30 on December the 12th. And so please hold those dates. And then just as you're listening, if you are thinking, I can't make it to the summit for whatever reason, we want to just let you know that we would love for you to just consider joining our church coalition and being a part of the work that we're doing. Maybe you want us to come and speak on a Sunday at to do a Freedom Sunday. Maybe you would like to come out and do a tour with us when we go out to international on Thursdays in Oakland and actually interact with survivors. We do invite you to join us there. Maybe you would like to support us financially. We would just really appreciate that because so much of what we do, and I do mean so much of what we do, is not funded by any grant, just a couple

0: weeks ago, we had a young lady, a council member from the city of Oakland, contacted us, and she was out there. And she said, "I have a young lady here. She needs to be brought to safety immediately." We had no funding for that. We were able to pick her up, get her into a hotel for 5 nights. She had been sexually assaulted. We were able to get her to a doctor for her testing and get her into a long-term shelter. And that was about $1,000 that we spent that we didn't have any money for, but this young lady's life was in the balance. And she was fleeing from an abusive, she had been all beaten up and she was fleeing from an abusive exploiter. So, supporting us as we do that kind of work, or even just as we prevent these kinds of things from occurring by going into youth groups, by going into schools, by going into businesses and teaching people about human trafficking. So, we just would love for you to plug in, and you can learn more about that by going to loveneverfailsus.com/church-coalition. Is there anything else you'd like to say as we come to a close, Janet?
1: Just hoping that everybody will join us. And this will be a great opportunity for us to learn together and to grow. And we'll have prayer and worship, and our praise dancers will be there as well. It will be a wonderful event. Thank you so much.
0: Thank you, Janet, for all that you do. And thank you all for listening to Love Never Fails Radio. And of course, as we end, if you haven't heard it before, perhaps you need to hear it again. Always remember that you are loved.
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17: Hello, listening friends. Would you like to hear an amazing fact? When it comes to classifying different animals, the duck-billed platypus defies every rule. Native to eastern Australia and Tasmania, the platypus is one of the most unique animals on Earth. When European scientists first examined a preserved specimen in the late 1700s, some suspected the bizarre creature must be a hoax. A duck's bill, they thought, had somehow been sewn onto the body of a beaver. The platypus is a mammal, but it lays eggs. After her eggs hatch, the mother feeds her babies, but she has no nipples. Instead, milk is secreted through these specialized pores on her belly where the young lap it up. The male platypus carries another surprise, a venomous spur on each of its hind legs, capable of delivering an extremely painful wound. Then there's that remarkable bill. When the platypus dives, it closes its eyes, ears, and nostrils, yet it can still locate tiny shrimp, worms, and other prey underwater because receptors in its bill detect the faint electrical signals produced by other living animals. That ability to hunt successfully while essentially shutting its eyes, ears, and nose is one of the most extraordinary features of the platypus. It has waterproof fur, a broad, flattened tail, and instead of ordinary teeth, it crushes food between tough grinding pads in its mouth. It has a bill like a duck, a tail like a beaver, the webbed feet of an otter. It lays eggs like a bird, produces milk like a mammal, detects electricity like a shark, and then carries venom like a snake. The platypus breaks all the average laws of zoology, and it reminds us just how much God loves diversity. It's almost as though the platypus has certain superpowers from all the different parts of the animal kingdom. You know, Pastor Ross, the Bible says God's church is made up of many different people with a wide diversity of gifts.
18: Yeah, that's right, Pastor Doug. It is an amazing animal. Just listening to that fact about all of the different parts that go into making a platypus, it's unique to have the ability to do so many different things. And, you know, if one were to think, well, I can understand, you know, having a bill to gobble up that prey. But then it's got these poisonous hooks on its back feet, and yet it can do so many different things. It's sort of an animal that can deal with just about any type of circumstance that it might encounter.
17: Yeah.
18: Kind of like God has a people whose goal it is to share the gospel all around the world in every different type of circumstance.
17: Yeah, all this different equipment. And, you know, the Bible tells us that God's church is composed of many different members with a wide range of gifts. Mm-hmm. And it makes me think there's a verse in 1 Corinthians 12, starting with verse 12. For as the body is one and has many members, but all the members of that one body, being many, are one body, so also is Christ. For by one Spirit we are all baptized into one body, whether Jews or Greeks, whether slaves or free, and we've all been made to drink in one Spirit. For in fact, the body is not one member, but many. And, you know, as pastors, we know that our church is one church, but made up of a broad range of different kinds of people with different experience and different talents and different gifts, different backgrounds, and that we end up becoming one in our mission and one in our goal of being Christ-like.
18: Absolutely. Well, we do have a study guide, Pastor. It's a book. It's called The Search for the True Church. And a lot of people are wondering, what are the biblical principles in trying to find a church that follows the truths of God's word that I can become a part of and utilize my gifts and abilities to help spread the gospel to the world? So call and ask. It's called The Search for the True Church. What do we look at when we are choosing a church? Is it the size of the building? Is it the type of music? What is it? Well, you'll find some excellent Bible principles in this book. Call and ask. The number for that is 800-835-6747. That is the free offer phone line. 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It's called The Search for the True Church. There is another way that you can get the book, by dialing simply #250 with your smartphone. Say Bible Answers Live, and then ask for the book, The Search for the True Church. You'll be able to get the book that way as well. If you have a Bible question, our phone line here to the studio is 800-GOD-SAYS. That's 800-463-7297. I'll give that to you again. It's 800-463-7297. Our phone lines are now open, so we'd love to hear from you. We have some folks standing by already, Pastor Doug, but before we go to the phone lines, let's start with prayer. Dear Father, we are so grateful that we do have this time to be able to open up your word and study these precious truths that we find in Scripture. The Bible is a lamp unto our feet, a light unto our path. And so we pray that you'd guide us as we search the Scriptures. Be with those who are listening and those who call. We thank you for your promise to be with us. In Jesus' name, amen.
17: Amen.
18: Well, we're going to get right to it. Our first caller this evening is Carl, listening in Michigan. Carl, you are on Bible Answers Live. Welcome to the program.
19: Good evening, Doug. Thank you for having me. My question is, it's kind of a two-parter. I'm in charge of pulling the plug on my mom if she's in the hospital. She's going to be 95 this month. Is that considered a sin, or asking not to resuscitate, would that be considered a sin?
17: You know, that's a great question, and I want to be careful how I answer that. There is a distinction that you would make between what they call physician-assisted suicide, where the doctor is doing something proactively to end a person's life, and not keeping a person alive mechanically and letting nature take its course. So if a person says, you know, we don't want you to resuscitate and for you to be keeping a person alive mechanically, you know, sometimes a person is brain dead and they're being force-fed and kept alive on a respirator, and at that point pulling the plug, you know, I don't think that it would be called a sin. I think sometimes it might be an act of mercy because they're mentally dead. But everyone has to make those decisions by themselves. Now, physician-assisted suicide, that's something different. That's proactively saying, we're going to give this person some medication and we're going to basically kill them by what we give them.
18: And often it becomes the decision of the person themselves. Usually, hopefully, they have communicated their wish to their loved ones before they get to the point where, you know, somebody else has to make that decision. So if you know that your parents or the one that you're taking care of has a particular desire, they don't necessarily want to live on just because of machines giving them the ability to breathe, and you want to honor that decision, that choice that loved one makes. Pastor, I know sometimes it's a difficult decision. But in reality, if you're a Christian and you love the Lord, you have hope. There is something better to come. This life is not all you have. This is not necessarily the end if you're trusting in Jesus. And so even though it's a painful thing to say goodbye to a loved one, we do have hope. If we believe in Christ, the dead will be raised at the second coming. And that, of course, is the great hope of the Christian.
17: Amen.
18: We do have a study guide that talks about the good news of salvation and the resurrection. It's called The Ultimate Deliverance. Talks about the second coming of Christ, and we'll be happy to send it to anyone who calls and asks. The number is 800-835-6747. That is our resource phone line. You can also dial #250 on your smartphone and say Bible Answers Live. Ask for that study guide. We'll be happy to send it to you. It's called Ultimate Deliverance, and you'll be blessed by reading that. We got Jerry in Oklahoma. Jerry, welcome to Bible Answers Live. You're on the air.
20: Good evening, my dear brothers in Christ. I am so happy to be able to talk with you this evening.
17: Well, thank you for calling.
20: My burning question that I've had for some time now is that it relates to the famous old song, The Old Rugged Cross. And in the first verse, part of the first verse says, I love that old cross. In the chorus, it says, I will cling to the old rugged cross. We're to cling to Christ. In my feeling, my thinking, we're not to cling to an inanimate object, even though we relate it back to Christ's crucifixion. So I'm saying, I would like to get your thoughts on this.
17: Well, the Bible certainly does advise us against idolatry, and I don't think the intention, of course, I can't read the mind or heart of the hymn writer. I don't think the intention of the hymn writer is telling us that we should literally embrace in a large splintered log. The cross, Paul tells us, represents the gospel. Paul says, I'm determined to know nothing among you except Jesus Christ and him crucified. Paul often refers to the cross, and when he talks about the cross, and Jesus said, except we take up the cross, deny ourselves, and follow him, we cannot have eternal life. We will not be in the kingdom. So the cross is a symbol. And so in the song, I'm sure when they're saying, I'll cling to the cross, it means I'm going to cling to the path of Christ, to take up the cross and follow him. So, you know, when you're singing a song like that and you're talking about poetry, it's a metaphor for something that is actually good for a Christian. So I've never taken it literally that we're to, you know, of course we're to cling to Jesus, mm-hmm. but it represents something.
18: There's some other symbols also that help kind of portray this idea. Jesus is sometimes referred to as the Lamb. He's also, we refer to the blood of the Lamb. Now, of course, again, these are symbols and it's reference to Christ and his sacrifice on the cross. And so, again, it all points to Jesus. I think you're right. There is a tendency, at least among some, where they think the cross is somehow this powerful symbol of some kind, or it has some sort of power. If you hang the cross around your neck, or if you put the cross in your car, someone's going to provide protection. Well, that's not biblical. It's what the cross represents, which mm-hmm. is Christ's sacrifice. That's what we put our confidence in.
17: Not wearing the cross, it's bearing the cross.
18: That's right. Yeah. Absolutely. Thank you. Our next caller that we have is Justin in Nevada. Justin, welcome to Bible Answers Live.
0: Hi, pastors. How's your night going?
17: We're doing well. Thank you for calling, Justin.
0: My question is, what is the little book in Revelation chapter 10?
17: All right. Great question. And that's in, you have in Revelation chapter 10, and I'll read a little of this, starting with verse 8. Then a voice which I heard from heaven spoke to me again, saying, go take the little book which is open in the hand of the angel who stands on the sea and the earth. So when I went to the angel and said to him, give me the little book. And he said to me, take it and eat it, and it will be in your stomach bitter, but it will be sweet as honey in your mouth. Now, there's a similar vision in Ezekiel, too, where he's told to take and to eat a scroll. And so, Pastor Ross, what does that mean?
18: Yeah, great question. Thank you, Justin. I appreciate young people interested in the Bible and Bible prophecy. That's encouraging. So in the Bible, to eat a book means to receive it or study it. For example, Jeremiah 15:16 says, thy words were found and I did eat them, mm-hmm. and they were unto me the joy and the rejoicing of my heart. So here in Revelation chapter 10, you have an angel or a messenger from heaven having a little book open in the hand, and he tells John, who represents the people, those who received this little book. The book is the prophetic book of Daniel, and we know that for a number of reasons. It's a little book. It's a little prophetic book. It has a mysterious time prophecy, because the Bible says the angel raises his hand and says that there will be time no longer, and at the sounding of the seventh trumpet, the mystery of God will be revealed. Well, the mystery of the little book of Daniel, which was sealed until the time of the end, is now unsealed. So if you look at the whole chapter, it's really discovering a movement in the early 1800s where people began to study the little book of Daniel in particular, and they found a time prophecy known as the 2300 days or years, and they, based on the calculations, they realized something important was to happen in 1844. At first, Pastor Doug, they thought that was the second coming of Christ, but when Jesus didn't come, they went back and studied further, and they realized that this was really the final phase of Christ's high priestly ministry in heaven that began in 1844, and that's going to continue all the way up until the close of probation and then the second coming of Christ. So that was the catalyst for a mm-hmm. worldwide proclamation that we call today the Three Angels' Messages, in taking God's last warning message to the world. So a very important chapter there. In
17: yeah.
18: Revelation.
17: And by the way, in the beginning of Revelation chapter 10, talks about this angel who's standing on the land and the sea. And you have that in Daniel 12, an angel standing on the land and the sea. A lot of similarities. And even when Jesus came the first time, the disciples did not understand the prophecies. It's not that the prophecies were wrong, but when he died on the cross, it was what you call a great disappointment. But after that great disappointment, when they finally understood what the prophecy meant, the gospel went like wildfire. And that happened again after this great Advent movement that they had in the early 1800s.
18: You know, we have a study guide that talks about these time prophecies in the book of Revelation and Daniel. It's called Right on Time. And I think, Justin, you'll really enjoy reading that study guide. Just call and ask anyone. The number is 800-835-6747. And you can ask for that study guide. It's called Right on Time. You can also dial pound 250 on your smartphone, say Bible Answers Live. Ask for it by name, Right on Time. You'll enjoy reading that and studying it. Just a bunch of great information right there in that study guide. Mm-hmm. Nadia in Georgia. Nadia, welcome to Bible Answers Live. You're on the air.
2: Hi. God bless you for taking my call.
17: Well, thank you.
2: In the Bible, it says that there is silence in half, for half an hour. In Revelation 8, it says, when he opened the seventh seal, there was silence in half an hour in heaven for about half an hour. I was wondering, if you calculate the year as a day, a half hour is a silence of 2 weeks. And I was wondering if it's possible that the 2 weeks of silence are the time that it takes for them to pick us up from earth and take us back to heaven. I know it took some time for the angel to reach Daniel at one point. They talked about that. So I was just wondering if this is possible, that this is about the taking to and from heaven for that half an hour.
17: All right. Great question. First of all, let's talk about the math. In the Jewish year, there were 360 days. One reason we know that is it says 3.5 years are going to be 42 months, you know, and 1,260 days. It all adds up to 360 days to a year is the only way that math works. They were on a lunar calendar. So if you do 1/24th of that is 15 days for an hour. Half of 15 is going to be 7 days, 7.5 actually, to be precise. So the silence in heaven, there's a couple of different things that would cause silence in heaven. One is, if heaven is vacated because everyone in heaven has come to receive the redeemed, well, it's silent in heaven. Also, you have silence sometimes in the Bible when there's a time of mourning, because when that seventh trumpet blows, probation is totally closed for all the lost, and there's a time of grieving there. So I've heard some good studies. Pastor Ross?
18: Yeah, I think you're right on track when it talks about silence about a half an hour. It's really talking about, like you say, Pastor Doug, the angels and Jesus coming back to take his people back home. Now, some have asked, well, does that mean it's 7 days from heaven to earth and then another 7 days from earth to heaven? Or is it 3.5 days to earth and 3.5 days back? Well, remember, in human terms, if you're traveling somewhere and going back home, it's the same length of time there and back. But that's not the case when it comes to angels coming from heaven to earth. You read, for example, when Daniel was praying, the angel Gabriel appeared there with Daniel, and he said, at the beginning of your prayer, I was told to come and help.
17: Daniel 9.
18: That's not 7 days or a half. So really, it seems as though Christ and the angels come very quickly from heaven, but then he takes his time. We take our time on our way back to heaven. We take the scenic route.
17: The parade route.
18: There might be some things, that Christ wants to teach us on that journey. I think also, Pastor Doug, it's kind of neat. There is anticipation growing as we get closer to heaven, but because the Father's in heaven and Christ is going to bring us into the presence of the Father, and it's going to be this joyful reunion where God's children come home. So it's an exciting time, an exciting journey, and we have that seven-day period on that journey back to heaven.
17: Amen.
18: You know, we have a study guide. It's called, I mentioned it earlier, The Ultimate Deliverance. It's about the second coming of Christ. And it gives you a lot more Bible verses on that topic, sometimes referred to as the blessed hope, talking about the second coming of Christ. The number again is 800-835-6747. Just call and ask for that. You can dial pound 250 on your smartphone and say, Bible Answers Live, and then ask for that study guide. It's called The Ultimate Deliverance. And, of course, we'll be happy to send it to anyone who calls and asks. All right, Jonathan in North Carolina. Jonathan, you are on the air. Welcome to the program.
1: Hello, hello. Thank you for taking my call.
17: Yes, sir.
1: My question is found in 2 Samuel 5:10, and it says, "And David went on and grew great, and the Lord God of hosts was with him." How does one grow great so that the Lord God of hosts is with him?
17: You know, you're the first one who's ever asked that question, and it's a good question. When David, later, he prays to the Lord, and this may be in 2 Chronicles. Oh, where is that? Maybe it's 1 Chronicles chapter 17, when David's praying and he wants to build the temple, and God says, "You're not going to build it because you're a bloody man." He said, "I've made you as the great men of the earth." Now, David went from being a shepherd boy to being a king. Well, that's a pretty good leap. But not only that, he then fought all surrounding nations and won every battle. He subdued the Philistines, the Ammonites, the Edomites, the Moabites, the Syrians, the Assyrians. Everywhere he turned, God was with him. And so it's because of his dedication to God that he was great. It's not that so much that he was great because he was brave and he was courageous. He was probably a good fighter. But what really made David great is when he went into battle trusting God. He always gave God the glory. He wanted to live a life that glorified God. And that's how we, I think, are esteemed great. Jesus said, "He that is servant among you, he is greatest of all."
18: The verse you're referring to, Pastor Doug, is 1 Chronicles chapter 28, verse 3, where God said to David, David is actually the one speaking here, he said, "God said unto me, Thou shalt not build a house for my name, because thou hast been a man of war and has shed blood." So yes, he was great, but God wasn't with him because he was great. Rather, he became great because he put God first. And I think that's the principle in our lives too. If we put God first, God can use us. Now, that doesn't mean we're all going to become kings, but it does mean that whatever area we find ourselves, God can use us to ultimately be a witness for him. Just like Joseph, God used him in the courts of Pharaoh, and even before that, even in prison, God was able to use Joseph. And you have the same example with Daniel and Shadrach, Meshach, and Abednego, and many others in the Bible who God used in mighty ways, like Esther, because they put God first.
17: Yep. The verse I was thinking of, it's 1 Chronicles 17:8, and it's also in 2 Samuel 7:9. And he says, "I was with you wherever you went," God speaking to David, "and I've cut off all your enemies out of your sight and made you a great name like the name of the great men that are on the earth." And so I think that he was wondering, how do you become great? So God was with him, and he made him, gave him a great name. But I was combining the two stories there. So hopefully that helps. We want to be great. He that is servant among you, he's greatest of all.
18: All right, we've got Lillian in Maryland. Lillian, welcome to Bible Answers Live. You're on the air.
21: Thank you so much for taking my call and for your ministry. I'm just wondering, what are your thoughts about a Christian receiving acupuncture for medical intervention?
17: Pastor Ross, any thoughts on that?
18: You know, I think there is a type of, there is some benefit from my understanding. Again, I'm not an expert in this, but my understanding is that there is some benefit, medical benefit, to certain types of acupuncture where, it can actually be proven. For example, if there's knots in a muscle or whatever, it can provide some degree of relief. However, one needs to be careful because often these cures, these Eastern-style cures, they are somehow connected with some type of Eastern meditation or maybe focusing the mind or trying to empty the mind, focusing on a light or something
17: mystical.
18: Yeah. As Christians, we don't want to be emptying our mind. We want to be filling with the Holy Spirit. And so we've got to be careful with that. So again, usually if you're going to go look for acupuncture, you go to some Eastern style clinic where the Buddha's sitting in the corner and, the music and the lights and everything's sort of connected with that form of worship. So I would say be careful. If there is some actual medical benefit and you can find a place that's able to do it just on the medical side of things.
17: Yeah, there may be some science here.
18: Yeah.
17: Karen is a physical therapist, and people have often experienced what you call referred pain, where, all of a sudden you stub your toe and your belly button hurts. I mean, you're the nervous system is connected. Interested. So, yeah, there are some treatments where you can have pressure points, and it may not be even connected with acupuncture, where my pinky went numb, and Karen said, well, that's coming from a nerve that goes from your back, or up your arm, rather. And so, you know, you're feeling it here, but it's happening here. So there may be some medical benefit to it, but I know that there's probably some people that have mixed acupuncture with what we would call hocus pocus. Mm-hmm. So you got to be careful.
18: All right. Thank you, Lillian. We got Jeanette in North Carolina. Jeanette, welcome to Bible Answers Live.
3: Hello. God bless you, pastors. Thank you. My question comes from Luke chapter 8, verses 30 through 33, when Jesus met the man full of demons, and the demon said his name was Legion because mm-hmm. they are many. He asked to be sent into a herd of pigs instead of being sent down to the abyss, the pit. And Jesus acquiesced. I just wonder why Jesus said okay.
17: Great question. Yeah, this story is found both in Mark 5, starting with the first verse, and Matthew chapter 8. And as you mentioned, it's also in Luke chapter 8. It's the demoniac who is liberated. Now, one little difference is when you read it in Matthew, it says there are two of them. Mark and Luke say there is one, or at least one prominent man. And they request that the demons say, don't just cast us into the... And the word they use is they say, don't cast us into the nothingness or the deep. And in the original Greek, the word is, do not cast us into the abusos. And it's the same word for bottomless pit. I think it's Jude, Pastor Ross, that says these devils are held in chains of darkness. No one to possess, no one to tempt, and no one to manipulate. It's going to be like describing the earth during the millennium, where it's just a place of darkness. The devil has nobody to tempt, and he's imprisoned. These demons, they can't do anything possessing a 2x4 or a tree. They can't possess animals. The devil possessed a serpent in the Garden of Eden. And the devil say, don't cast us into the nothingness, but let us go into the swine. Why did Jesus say yes? Now, one thing you've got to note right here, wow. Even devils pray and Jesus answers their prayer. Why do we pray so little? I mean, you know, they made a prayer and he said, okay, and we need to ask. But he knew what was going to happen. For one thing, devils are unclean. Pigs are unclean. He said, that's fair enough. I'm going to put the unclean devils with the unclean pigs. And then the pigs run off a cliff and they drown. Then all of the Jews see these swollen pig carcasses floating in the Sea of Galilee, which is really a big glorified lake. We say sea, but it's just a big lake, Lake Gennesaret, same thing, Lake Tiberias. And you would call that a toxic spill. So all of the Jews are wondering why these swollen, unclean carcasses are washing up on the shores everywhere. The story of Jesus saving this one man from demon possession, that's why you find it in Matthew, Mark, and Luke, because Jesus allowed the devils to go into the pigs. It spread the message of what he did. The only person he saved was that demoniac. But everyone heard the story because he let the devils go into the pigs. Now, where'd the devils go from there? Who knows? Don't go away, friends. We're going to come back right after this important message.
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3: Welcome back, listening friends, to Bible Answers Live. And for those who may be joining right now, this is a live international interactive Bible study. And my name is Doug Batchelor.
4: My name is John Ross. And we have Robin, who's standing by in Canada. Robin, welcome to the program. You are on the air.
5: Hi, pastors. Thank you for taking my call. Yeah. My question is, whereabouts in the Bible does it say that women are not to wear makeup or to wear jewelry, besides in Timothy, where Paul says they are to be modest?
3: All right. Well, you're asking really two different questions, one about not wearing makeup. There's no explicit command that says thou shalt not wear makeup. You do have the story in the Bible where it talks about Jezebel painting her face, and then she calls out the window to Jehu, and Jehu has the eunuchs throw her out the window. So Jezebel is an infamous queen in the Bible, and she was a pagan queen. She was a daughter of the king of Tyre, and she kind of turned Israel back to Baal worship. I think there's another place where it says, though you paint your face.
4: Oh, wait.
3: I'm talking about the makeup specifically to start with. And you might type in where it says paint your face. I think one of the prophets mentions it. And it's usually not in a flattering light. Yeah, it's coming to me. Pastor Ross?
4: Yeah, the one you're talking about is 2 Kings chapter 9 and Jeremiah chapter 4, verse 30.
3: Jeremiah is the one I'm thinking.
4: It says, though thou restest thy face with painting, in vain shalt thou make thyself fair.
3: Yeah,
4: that's the verse.
3: That was the other verse I was thinking of. So neither of them are explicit commands. It's traditionally believed that Christians should strive to look healthy and natural. If a person is using makeup, so you know they got the blue goo and sparkles, and you know they start looking like clowns and unnatural. That I don't think is a good testimony, because you have to always ask yourself, what would Jesus do? If a person is doing something and they're just trying to improve their appearance so they actually look a little healthier and better circulation, I think the principle is you don't want to use so much that anyone knows you're using it. Otherwise, it starts looking like you're just painting your face. makeup, rather jewelry, is in kind of a different category, and that's, you know, how we adorn ourselves. Christians should be known for our modest apparel, Paul says, and Peter says, let the adorning not be the outward adorning, the wearing of gold. Then you've got the story in the Bible where the children of Israel, they took the jewels that they took from the Egyptians and they were wearing them. They broke them off and made a golden calf and they worshiped them. And God said, break off your ornaments so I can know what to do with you. So they stripped themselves of their ornaments. And then when Jacob came to meet before the Lord, he asked his household, which may have numbered in the hundreds at that point, including servants, says, break off. They buried their idols, and they took off their jewelry. So jewelry had often been associated with idolatry. Now, having said that, back in the time of Abraham, there was no paper money. So when they were giving a dowry for Rebecca, he said he gave her a bracelet and he gave her a jewel. And it's not sure what kind of jewel. One place says a ring, another place says a nose jewel. Is the word, it's just a jewel. And it was basically saying, you know, thank you. This is a tip for watering my camels and I can pay for my lodging and we're going to bring a dowry with us. And so it wasn't gold and silver in those things. And that's how the Israelites got paid from the Egyptians. It says they took from them their gold and their silver. They had no paper money, except maybe in China. The question is, do Christians want to wear their money? And I remember during all of the evangelist scandals that came out about 20 years ago, someone wrote a song, Would Jesus Wear a Rolex? Hmm. And, you know, so I think the idea is Christians want to be modest in our appearance. And, you know, the body piercing today, you ask, so I'm opening both barrels. I don't think that Jesus wants us to mutilate our bodies. The devil certainly believes in body piercing because that's what he did to Jesus. The Bible says your body is the temple of the Holy Spirit. And I know that these are customs. There's going to be a lot of people in heaven that wear jewelry, but I think that Christians ought to be known for their simplicity and modesty. Mm-hmm. And we have a book that talks about that in more detail. Right.
4: It's called Jewelry, How Much is Too Much? And it gives some good biblical principles. Call and ask for it. The number is 800-835-6747. Or you can dial #250 on your phone, say Bible Answers Live. Ask for the book. It's called Jewelry, How Much is Too Much?
3: Pastor Russell, I'm going to jump in.
4: Yeah.
3: Because there's another book we don't often offer that is written by Joe Cruz, and it's called Colorful Cosmetics and Jewelry. It's different.
4: So it adds a little
3: more. It adds more, sure, about the makeup side of things. And yeah, so if Robin or anyone wants that, Pastor Cruz, I think, covers some of the scriptures and principles there. It's a good book.
4: All right. Excellent. Call and ask. Next caller that we have is Bruce in North Carolina. Bruce, welcome to the program.
6: Thank you, pastors. I've got a question. In the book of James, it says that God tempts no man. But yet in Genesis, it says that God tempted Abraham. Mm-hmm. Could you please clarify that for me?
3: Yeah, for one thing, it helps to remember that James is translated into English from Greek, and Genesis is translated into English from Hebrew. Allowing someone to be tested is different from tempting a person to be sin, to commit sin. James is saying God never tempts a person to sin. God doesn't want us to sin. God wants to save all men. Sometimes God will allow a person to demonstrate their faith, which is what also happens in the book of Job. Job is complaining, God, you're protecting Job, and if you just remove your protection, I can make him curse you. And God says, okay, I'm going to remove my hedge of protection, but don't take his life. So then the devil goes at Job. So the devil is the tempter. And the same thing in the story of when David is tested, the Lord allows him to be tested. It says Satan tempted him. Mm-hmm. And it's actually, one book says it was Satan. Other places says God left him so he'd find out what's in his own heart. And he numbered Israel. Mm-hmm. Abraham is really demonstrating his faith in God, that he's going to fulfill his promise.
4: And I think I'm just looking at the verse here. Depending upon which Bible translation you read, I'm actually looking at the New King James. It says, and it came to pass after these things that God tested Abraham. Mm-hmm. Same word, in the Hebrew, but it's just translated differently. So that original Hebrew word can be translated as tempted, tested, or tried. And there's many examples in Scripture where the same word is used in different contexts. For example, when it talks about the Queen of Sheba, she came to, same Hebrew word, test Solomon to see his wisdom. So she didn't come to tempt Solomon. She came to test Solomon, or to try out his wisdom to see if it was truly as astounding as she had heard. So same word used differently in different contexts. So I think you can put the two together. Yes, it's true. God does not tempt any person to do evil, but God does test a person's faith. And there's also many examples of that in the Bible.
3: Amen.
4: All right. Thank you. Next caller that we have is John in Connecticut. John, welcome to Bible Answers Live.
7: Yes. Good evening, pastors.
3: Good evening.
7: My question is from Matthew chapter 17 regarding the Mount of Transfiguration. After 6 days, Jesus took with him Peter and James and John and led them up a high mountain by themselves, and he was transfigured before them. In the early church tradition, the location of the Mount of Transfiguration was believed by many to be Mount Tabor. The earliest witness to this tradition is the 4th century A.D., not the New Testament. The Gospels themselves give no name to the mountain. Some scholars still hold to the Tabor identification, but many have come to agree that the close proximity to Caesarea Philippia, the necessary height of the mountain in the account, and the symbolic associations make Mount Hermon the logical choice for the transfiguration. What do you believe?
3: Well, now you're asking what I believe, and obviously there's a lot of difference. The Bible doesn't say which mountain it was. It says he took him up a mountain. It seems like the mountain is a day's journey, and at the end of this transfiguration experience, he comes down the mountain to a valley where the disciples have been waiting. Mount Hermon would have been a very long journey, and so many believe that it was Mount Tabor. We don't know. I know that they've built a shrine on top of Mount Tabor saying this is where the transfiguration experience took place. The important thing is not which mountain it was on. God doesn't even name the mountain, so it must not be important. He does name Sinai, but they don't even name it. It just says an exceeding high mountain. And they went up there to pray, and they have this experience where Jesus is transfigured. So, you're asking my opinion. I don't know if you have any thoughts on that, Pastor Rob. We have a book that talks about it.
4: Yeah, you know, the only idea, at least one of the ideas that's presented is prior to this, you have Jesus in Caesarea Philippi, which is part of the hills going up to the Golan Heights today, is where you find Caesarea Philippi. So some have suggested a mountain near that area. Well, you do have two options. Probably the closest will be Mount Hermon, which is a very high mountain. The other, as you mentioned, is Tabor. And it's about a day's journey, so it can kind of go either way. And maybe that's why both is suggested, and I don't think there's a clear answer that we know.
3: Yeah,
4: we can speculate.
3: The only thing that I shy away from it being Mount Hermon is because that wasn't in the territory of Israel. It was part of Syria, and you wonder, would Moses and Elijah appear there to Jesus? And it's actually snow-covered part of the year. So it is much higher mountain. Yeah. So we don't know.
4: Point. Yeah.
3: Anyway, great question. Don't have a definitive Bible answer for you because it's not named, so all we can give you is our speculation.
4: All right, thanks for calling. We got Cindy in Indiana. Cindy, welcome to Bible Answers Live.
8: Hi, good evening, pastors. So thank you for taking my question tonight.
3: Yeah.
8: My question.
3: Cindy, you're cutting out a little bit. Can you, if you don't know if you're on a cell phone, but move around a little and maybe we'll pick you up. Cindy, we can't hear you. We'll try.
8: Oh, my goodness.
3: Now we hear you. All right, now we hear you.
8: Okay. Stay
3: where you're at. Keep talking.
8: Okay. My question is from Genesis 3:6. It says, so when the woman saw that the tree was good for food, that it was pleasant to the eye, and a tree desirable to make one wise, she took of its fruits and ate. She also gave to her husband with her. So my question is, was Adam with Eve when she ate the fruit from the tree of the knowledge of good and evil? Or, as some in my class yesterday said that the serpent had separated them, so Adam was not with Eve when she ate from the fruit. So the Bible says with him, you know, that he was there with her, and some say that they were separated. So I was just wondering.
3: Yeah, great question. And that phrase has confused people when it says with her. But really what it's saying is God put Adam and Eve in the garden. He was still with her in the garden. He, I don't think, was in her presence when the serpent is having this dialogue with Eve, because the man has no comment at all. And when she gives it to her husband, it's almost like she brings it to him. And when it says with her, it simply means he was with her in the garden. But I don't think they were in each other's company when the devil tempted her. You know, the old saying, divide and conquer. I think he waited until the man and woman were not in each other's company, where one could support the other. That's why Jesus sends people out two by two. Mm-hmm. You're safer that way.
4: And of course, when Adam responds to God, who's calling, and God says, what have you done? Adam says, the woman that you gave me, she gave the fruit of me and I ate. And the woman says, well, the serpent deceived me. So it makes it pretty clear there that Adam and Eve weren't together standing by the tree.
3: Adam didn't hear the serpent.
4: Yeah, Adam didn't say the serpent deceived me. He said, the woman gave me the fruit and I ate.
3: Yep.
4: Good. All right. We got Danielle in Pennsylvania.
3: Don't go away, Daniel. But one more thought came to me. In the New Testament, Paul actually says the woman was deceived first. Yeah. So he reiterates that thought in the New Testament. Sorry. Just wanted to close that out. Danielle, you're back.
9: Hi. Thanks for taking my call.
3: Thank you for calling.
9: I just wanted to say it's tomorrow is my second anniversary of my rebaptism by you, Pastor.
3: Oh, praise the Lord.
9: Yeah. I just wanted to ask my husband. He is a smoker and a drinker, and he was recently diagnosed with having emphysema, and he doesn't seem to be too upset about it, or he just continues whatever he's doing. I was just wanted to know what could I say to him or tell him that won't make him upset with me, but I felt I needed to say something to him.
3: Yeah, well, you might need to say something to him. Don't say it too often, because if he's not receptive when you talk to him about it, then continuing to talk to him about it will just create a barrier, and it probably will harden him in his position. But if you've never said anything before, you might say, look, you know, I love you, and I'd like for you to be around longer. And there's a connection between your emphysema and at least your smoking, maybe also your drinking. And, you know, wouldn't you like to be free from that? And, you know, just see how he can respond. Or maybe this is a signal you can do something to turn this around and improve your health. I've seen it before. I've seen people that struggle. Smoking is a terrible addiction. I smoked. And my mother did, my father did, my grandparents. So I just grew up around smokers. And quitting smoking for me was harder than almost anything. And I have seen people with emphysema pulling around an oxygen bottle in a...
10: 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We're often quick to say, if there's anything...

0: 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We're often quick to say, if there's anything I can do, just let me know. But what if we stopped waiting to be asked and simply showed up? 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
1: Pray and then ask the Lord for that right opportunity where you can bring it up tactfully and kindly and present it as you are there to help in any way that you can.
2: Yeah. And you know what? If you're not sure how to do it, you can write a love letter to your spouse and leave it on their desk or whatever and say, you know, I'm not sure how to say this. So I'm putting it in writing. I love you. I don't want to lose you. And I'm just concerned that you're not taking the smoking problem seriously enough, and whatever, however you word it, and pray for wisdom.
1: All right. Thank you, Danielle. We've got Mariella in Massachusetts. Mariella, welcome to the program.
3: Hi. Thank you guys for taking my call. I have a question that I've been struggling with spiritually, and it honestly feels like the flesh versus spirit. And I sometimes feel like I'm supposed to be keep giving people multiple chances because God gives us grace and forgiveness and because I want to strive to be more like Jesus. But at the same time, I know that having boundaries is important, and I don't want to confuse forgiveness with continuing to allow someone to hurt me or repeatedly cross the same boundaries. So my question is, does the Bible talk about when it is okay to walk away from someone or stop giving them chances?
2: Yeah, I don't know if it's worded like that, but, you know, Jesus talks about if your right hand offends you, cut it off. And the principle there is you don't get anything much closer than your right hand. So you may have a very close relationship with somebody, but if that relationship is pulling you away from God, you know, there's a very dramatic book that was written. I think they even made a movie about it, a hiker alone in Utah that got a boulder, fell on his arm. And after a day of trying to free himself, he realized my only option is I'm going to have to cut off my arm if I want to live. And he did, and he lived. And I mean, it sounds a little bit extreme, but sometimes it's that hard to break off a codependent relationship. So if a person is dragging you down spiritually and you're enabling their bad behavior, then, you know, there probably are some proverbs I can't think of right away, but I know there are proverbs that deal with, you know, not walking with people that are going to turn you in the wrong direction. And of course, as Jesus said, your right eye offends you, pluck it out. If your right foot offends you, cut it off. If there's something that is keeping you from keeping your eye on God or doing the works of God or walking in the direction of God, as painful as that sacrifice might be, then you want to cut it off. Now, that doesn't mean if you've got a friend and they fail, it doesn't mean you should never forgive them and give them another chance. And if they're your children, you give them many chances. But if it's somebody or a friend and they keep dragging you down and they're having more influence on you than you are on them, you might need to find new friends.
1: You know, there's a couple of proverbs on that passage. Proverbs chapter 1, verse 10 and 15. It says, "My son, if a sinner entices thee, consent thou not, my son. Walk not thou in the way of them, refrain from the foot from the path or from their path." So, yeah, and then also Proverbs chapter 13, verse 20 says something very similar. So, yes, we want to make wise choices and follow the Lord first and foremost. And that's an example we want to have for those around us too. All right, thank you. We got Les in Alabama. Les, welcome to Bible Answers Live. You're on the air.
4: Yes, I'm calling. Thank you for taking my question. I'm calling to ask about the perimeter of New Jerusalem. When you read Revelation 21:16 in the King James Bible, there's a colon that is placed behind the word breath. And when you read Revelation 21:16 in the New King James Version of the Bible, that colon is placed behind the word read. Now, as I searched the meaning of that, it seems that when it's placed behind the word read, the 12,000 furlongs refer to the individual measurements of the length, the breadth, and the height of New Jerusalem, which means

0: that based on that, New Jerusalem will have a perimeter of 4 times 12,000, which is 48,000 furlongs.
1: Mm-hmm.
0: But when you go to the King James Bible, that colon is placed behind breath. And the interpretation there is that the measurement of 12,000 furlongs refer to a continuous measurement of the perimeter, which would be 12,000.
1: All right.
0: So these two Bible verses give a different measurement depending on where that colon is located.
1: Yeah. Now, first, let me remind you, and you may already know this, Les, that in the original Greek, there is no punctuation. So the translators have to decide, how do we punctuate this? And when it talks about reeds or furlongs, a reed was a furlong. And when it says 12th, and Pastor Ross has written some lessons on this, but typically we think of the New Jerusalem in, if you translate the furlongs into miles, it's going to be 375 miles approximately on each side. I think that what you especially need to notice is the number 12. Because you've got 12 foundations and 12 gates. And in Revelation 12, you got a woman with 12 stars. And the New Jerusalem, there's a tree of life that has 12 kinds of fruit, 12 times a year. And you get the 144,000 or 12 times 12,000. Don't worry too much about whether it's a furlong or the, how do you translate it, that into miles. I think the big thing here is when it says 12, it's talking about God's perfect number for his church. But translated to our dimensions, we've come up with, I think it's 375 or 350 miles.
2: Yeah,
1: on each side.
2: 344.6, if you want to be exact.
1: Yeah, okay.
2: But again, it does depend upon which furlong you use. There is one additional point just to mention. Sometimes people wonder, is this 12,000 for the circumference of the city? Most Bible scholars think that is the interpretation. Reason being, there were also some other archaeological finds giving the description of other literal cities back in Bible times that would often refer to the size of the city with a number, and it had reference to the circumference
1: total
2: of the city.
1: Circumference, yeah.
2: So it seems like that was the pattern that was used when describing how big a city was, is measuring the full circumference and then giving one number.
1: Mm-hmm. And I've heard that, you know, if you were to take this and place it on a map of the U.S., the New Jerusalem would be approximately the size of Oregon.
2: That's a big city.
1: Yeah. And so if you're wondering, will there be room in heaven for me? And it says we'll have country homes too. So there's going to be plenty of room in the New Jerusalem. Do you know New York City is smaller, Manhattan, and they've got like 7-8 million people there, is smaller than the DFW airport.
2: Mm-hmm.
1: So I was at the DFW airport one time, and one of the passengers next to me, you know, where I was looking for amazing facts, and he said, yep, did you know that the DFW area airport is bigger than Manhattan? And I looked it up, and it's true. Well, there's 8 million people in that little strip of Manhattan, and you think, what if you had a city as big as Oregon?
2: Right.
1: And I've been to Singapore, and you drive mile after mile after mile, there's like 22 million people. It's smaller than the New Jerusalem, much smaller. So don't ever worry, friends, that God would take you to heaven, but he just ran out of room. There's going to be plenty of room in heaven for everybody, plenty of room in the New Jerusalem, plenty of room for you to go out of the city. It says that they will go forth and tread down the wicked, for they are ashes under the soles of their feet. And also it tells us that we will plant vineyards and eat the fruit of them. We'll build houses and inhabit them. We're going to be busy doing real things. Now, some might wonder, is it real? We've got a book called Heaven, Is It For Real? And it talks about the dimensions, Pastor Ross.
2: That's right. You can call and ask for that. We'll be happy to send it to anyone who calls and asks. So actually, there's two, Pastor. I was thinking of another one. The one is Heaven, Is It For Real? And there is another one called A Colossal City in Space that actually gives you, talks about the various dimensions that you find there in the book of Revelation, talking about the New Jerusalem, the reward of the redeemed. Well, Pastor Doug, I think we have time for one more caller. So let's see. We got Justin in Florida. Justin, welcome to the program. Got about a minute and a half.
3: You know, I appreciate it. Been watching you guys for about 4 years. It's first time calling in, so I appreciate you taking my question.
1: Thank you.
3: I want to talk about the unpardonable sin. If blasphemy against Holy Spirit is ultimately persistent rejection of the Spirit, How do we reconcile with that with Hebrews 6, I think it's 4 through 6, which sounds like some people who fall away cannot be brought back to repentance? Is there actually a point of no return before death?
1: Yeah, there can be a point of no return. And in Hebrews chapter 6, he's talking about people who have had all of the benefits. And it says, for it's impossible for those who were once enlightened and they've tasted the heavenly gift and have become partakers of the Holy Spirit and tasted the good word of God and the powers of the age to come, if they fall away, to renew them again to repentance, since they crucify for themselves the Son of God and put him to open shame. This is talking about a person that's received all the goodness and all the blessings and all the insight. If they turn away from that, what more can God do? But for most people, don't give up. We got a book. What is the unpardonable sin? We'll send it to you free. Just call the number that's been given. God bless. Till next week.
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11: And so this self-centered gospel that we preach has huge implications for the way that people live, and we miss out on the glory of living a selfless life.
10: Well, what are some of the lies that rob you from intimacy with God? That's what we're going to explore today on Focus on the Family with Jim Daly. Thanks for joining us, and I'm John Fuller.
12: John, I think we all kind of glum onto different lies. There's obvious ones. I was looking at old advertisements not long ago. Doctors or actors playing doctors in white medical gear smoking cigarettes from the 50s, yes, saying smoking is healthy for you. That was kind of an obvious lie. Maybe they didn't have the data at the time, but the data certainly caught up to them that it's not healthy. And there's examples like that just in the natural course of life. But then there's spiritual lies that really can catch us. And man, we have to be in the Word, know the Word, and be attuned to identifying what those lies are that the culture throws at us, that Christian culture can throw at us, and how to discern those things. And I'm so glad to have Gary Thomas back. And we covered 8 of the 12 things that Gary was elaborating in his book, The Life You Were Reborn to Live. And we, again, covered 8 of those things. For example, pursuit of peace and attempts to control everything. Is anybody leaning into that one? Maybe living a life of adventure as Christians, which is a great goal. See this life as an adventure. And today we're going to cover more from that book, and I'm looking forward to it.
10: Yeah, and the previous conversation with Gary Thomas is on our website. It's available via the app, and we'll link to it in the show notes. Yeah, Gary is such a beloved guest here. Our audience always responds. He's a great friend. He's an excellent writer and speaker. He's written numerous books on topics related to marriage and spiritual growth, and he's currently on the pastoral teaching team at Cherry Hills Community Church in Highlands Ranch, Colorado. And as you said, Jim, the book, The Life You Were Reborn to Live, Dismantling 12 Lies That Rob Your Intimacy with God. It's available here at the ministry.
12: Gary, welcome back to Focus on the Family. So good to have you here in Colorado.
11: Thank you for having me again. Thrilled.
12: It's good. Hey, let's get into this. There's so many good aspects to this book. This is kind of a handbook for how Christians need to be in the Word and behave. And that's what I love about this. I put this under the category of discipleship. Let's get serious about our faith. Romans 12:2 tells us, "Do not be conformed to this world, but be transformed by the renewal of your mind, that by testing you may discern what is the will of God, what is good and acceptable and perfect." Here's the point. When Christians call themselves Christians and they're conforming to the world, whether there's a hell or not, whether there's, you know, the sexuality issue, Paul really didn't mean it in Romans that you shouldn't be attracted to the same sex. And people get irritated. I'm like, I'm not the author of the book. I'm just a follower of the book, and I'm not even the editor. But that's the point.
11: Right.
12: Some people want to edit the book and not conform to the book. Speak to that discipline.
11: Well, we don't have permission to edit it. We're to be faithful in passing down the teaching of Jesus and his apostles. This applies to our culture. And the challenge with these lies is that they literally make us spiritually sick. Disobedience comes at a high cost. You know, one of the things I heard growing up was that you don't want to go outside when it's cold because you'll catch a cold. But now medical science tells us, no, it's very healthy to be outside every day and get your vitamin D. So these spiritual lies have the same thing. If we believe them, they make us spiritually sick, even as medical lies make us physically sick.
12: You know, I think Lee Strobel would be happy with this, a former atheist journalist and came to Christ after trying to disprove to his wife that Jesus wasn't real. It's an awesome story. Of course, he's written all the Case for Christ and a string of other books. And Lee's a good friend, but you were in a journalism class and you talked about in this book, writing a good lead.
11: Yes.
12: So what does writing a good lead look like, read like, sound like?
11: Yes. Well, I was in a number of journalism classes, but I wasn't in the one where this professor gave an assignment to their students. The lead is the opening sentence. And it's so important. If anybody reads newspapers anymore, I don't know.
12: Online, you do.
11: But the reason that the lead is so important is somebody going to read the second sentence? If you don't have a good lead, then they're like, well, this isn't relevant to me. I don't care about this. This isn't that important. So when we're talking about what the gospel is, the message of Jesus Christ, the most important message in eternity, we have to get the lead right. Why does it matter? What is important? What do we need to take away? If we get the lead wrong, people just aren't going to be interested. Why does this even matter? And I think we've done that in some sense with the gospel, sadly.
12: And what is that statement? I read it in the book. I know it. It's a bit of a rhetorical question, but what is the lead about Christ, about the gospel, about the good news?
11: Okay. Well, here's what the lead isn't, and this will shock some people, but let me hear this out. What I grew up thinking the lead was this. The full gospel is this. Jesus came in the flesh, died on the cross, and rose from the dead, so that your sins could be forgiven and you could spend eternity in heaven.
12: And that is a good thing.
11: Yeah. Every word of that is true. But it's not the full lead. Paul gives us the full lead when he writes to Corinthians, 2 Corinthians 5:15, and he died for all that, and that word that is so important, and he died for all that those who live should no longer live for themselves, but for him who died for them and was raised again. We've created a lead that talks about a self-centered salvation. It's all about me and where I spend eternity. Paul taught a lead of the gospel that focused on what is our mission on earth. What do we get done and how we live selfless lives, giving ourselves away to change this world, to bring God's kingdom to this earth, not to just say, okay, I've got my salvation. I can live a selfish life. And as long as I know I'm going to go to heaven when I die, all is well.
12: Gary, this item right here, this issue is so critical. I don't want to just blow by it and go to the next one, because this is what's crippling the church, I believe, right now, is that, and this is one of those lies we set up in the beginning, that we are self-centered as sinners, and recognizing that, and then trying to live in that gray spot where you know you are, but it's not good enough to just sit there. You need to become something better in Christ. You don't sit there and go, I'm a sinner, I might as well lie, cheat, and steal. That's not the gospel.
11: Well, it has such wide implications. Just my wife and I were talking with a wife one time. She told us she was going to divorce her husband. And she admitted, I don't have biblical reasons. I know God isn't good with it, but I'm still going to go to heaven, right?
12: Wow.
11: And that's the implications of a self-centered salvation. As long as I'm still going to go to heaven, or a couple, they're living together before they get married. It seems so old-fashioned to suggest that's an issue. Well, look, I know God isn't good with this, but it's not going to send us to hell, right? We're forgiven in Christ. And so this self-centered gospel that we preach has huge implications for the way that people live. And we miss out on the glory of living a selfless life. Every sin has a consequence. It robs us of joy and intimacy, spiritual power, God using us in his kingdom. It's emptying out the church, having this thing that salvation is about having our sins forgiven so that we could go to heaven. When I say it's really far more about being enlisted. We're not just saved, we're enlisted. We're drafted onto God's team to play a role. And what we hear today is people saying, come down from that cross, just like they said to Jesus, right? If you're the Son of God, come down from that cross, because they assumed if Jesus could come down from the cross, he would.
12: Yeah.
11: The fact that he didn't must have been evidence that he wasn't really God. But Jesus proved his deity by staying on the cross. It was because he was the Son of God that he stayed on the cross. It wasn't best for him, but it was essential for us. Yeah. And that's the gospel we need. Not what's best for me, what's best for God's work.
12: Mm-hmm. Yeah, and you got to start there. Gary, let me press a little bit more before we move to the next item. But is it simply too difficult? Is it too difficult to live the Christian life? It's kind of like, this sounds petty, but it's almost like all the New Year's resolutions. You could say, I'm going to become a better Christian. I'm going to be better in Christ. I'm going to lose 20 pounds. I mean, and then we can't do it. It takes too much discipline to do it. We're talking about eternity and what the Lord requires of us, yet we have that same attitude, like it's like losing weight. Well, I can't really do it. So is it that it's too difficult, or is it that, and you know, again, I just want to hear your thoughts on that. And if we're stuck in this specific area about conforming to Christ, to the Word, what do we do to do better?
11: If Christianity was just about a book, it would be too difficult. But it's about a book and the Holy Spirit. When God convicts us, he gives us the power through the Holy Spirit to do it. And we just have to call out that word, come down from the cross. I talked to a physician, and I think a lot, you could apply this if you're a high school teacher or a coach or a parent or just about anything. But she was just saying, I don't know if I can keep doing this, because she was in a situation where the medical establishment she was a part of wanted her to see 2 or 3 dozen patients a day, which drove her crazy. She fully believes this is what God created me to do. This is my ministry. It's my calling. It's my passion. But Gary, I don't know. I mean, it's just so frustrating. And I was able to give her a verse that has changed my life, when Paul wrote to Timothy in 2 Timothy 4:5, when he said, endure hardship, discharge all the duties of your ministry. Paul was telling Timothy, there will be hardship in your ministry if you're living not a self-centered salvation, but a God-honoring, surrendered salvation. Sometimes you have to endure it, but you still discharge the duties of your ministry. There's going to be points in marriage where I'm going to say, you have to endure this hardship, but discharge the duties. You're a husband, you're a wife, you're a parent, you're a grandparent. And it might break your heart, but the self-centered salvation doesn't have room for 2 Timothy 4:5. And here's the thing, at the end of our life, we will look back. Every act of obedience, we will be so glad we said yes. Every act of disobedience, we'll regret. So it's not easy, but because of the Holy Spirit, it's possible.
12: That's good.
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12: Gary, okay, we've covered one now. We've got to fly through the three others I wanted to cover, but we've got the meaning of the gospel. Now, from there, you also write as one of those lies, kind of dismantling apathy towards the church.
11: Yes.
12: What's the heart of that message?
11: We have such a self-centered view of attending church now. What does church give
12: to me?
11: You're killing me. It's what I can get out of it. Yeah. When I read the Apostle Paul, his passion for the church, what he endured for the church, the sacrifices he made, and then today how we have this consumer view, well, I like the worship, do I like the preaching? We have this attitude of, what can I get from the church? And Paul had this attitude of, I will donate my blood, I will donate my marrow for the health of the church. And this will help our marriages. When you live for the church, it gives meaning to your marriage. It will help our kids. One of the best ways to keep our kids in the faith, I believe, is to get them used by the Holy Spirit. And look, God has used teenagers throughout history. Mary was a teenager.
12: Right.
11: You've got Francis, you've got Perpetua, an early martyr and whatnot, where instead of the kids like this, or they don't like that, it's what can you give to the church? I'm thinking, what would Paul say? Paul had two sentences that described him. I'm a servant for the church, and I work hard for the church. And regardless of what I do for a vocation, if I love Jesus, I have to love his bride. Mm. I need to have a passion for the church. And I think the more that couples, married couples and grandparents and kids will get a vision for the church, the healthier they'll be as Christians. It's not a self-centered faith where it's just about me and Jesus. We don't experience the fullness of life in Christ if we're not experiencing passion for his bride.
12: Hmm. Are you like my personal counselor here or what? I mean, this is so good. Hmm. This is so funny because I went to a lunch with a non-believer, a very good friend of mine who's open to the gospel. We've been having lunch together in every couple of months for probably 12 years. And he's a real successful businessman and all that. And I went and had lunch. And I'm thinking on the drive to the lunch, Lord, it's going to be nice at some point when you kind of release me to just, you know, catch my breath and relax, maybe work on my handicap. I mean, that's literally what I thought. I go into this lunch with this non-believer. He's in his 80s, still working. And he puts his, you know, crooked finger on the table at the restaurant and says, Jim, I hope you're not thinking about improving your handicap and retiring before God wants you to retire. He's the non-believer. Oh. And I'm going,
11: oh, that is classic. Oh, God.
12: Is that crazy?
11: Those voices.
12: Yeah, that's so crazy. Oh, my. I've got to ask you, Gary, when it comes to the shortcomings of us human beings, and I'm talking in the church, we're seeing a lot of, well, I say that. We're seeing a number of pastors failing somehow, Christian leaders failing somehow. You know, these same friends I'm talking about that are non-believers are asking me questions like, you guys aren't really doing it that well. Yeah. And I, you know, they'll even say, it seems like you guys are hypocrites. And I'll say, well, you know, to a degree we are. We're not intentionally trying to find that bad place, but it happens. So we're not perfect people. We're trying to live it out well. Some people fall and stumble. But more specifically for the body of believers that we're talking to today on Focus on the Family, why is this happening? Why is simply ending well meaning don't have an affair, don't steal money, and don't let your pride get in the way? And then they pat you on the back and go, well done.
11: Yeah, well, I think some of it goes back to self-centered salvation, that we ministry in some places is seen as an avenue of personal gain, whether it's acclaim, whether it's finances, whether it's a following. But I want to be very clear. I don't love the church because it's perfect. I love the church because Christ is perfect and the church is Christ's bride. There are Christians that will embarrass us. There are Christians who will frustrate us. We're called to reach out to the hurting, and hurting people hurt people. And they don't tend to be grateful. Look at how they treated Jesus. Look at how they treated Paul. They said, Paul, you're not that great of a speaker. You're not that impressive as a person. We're not even sure you're
12: He's
11: preaching.
12: A babbler.
11: Yeah, I mean... And yet Paul said, this is, he goes, now I rejoice in what I'm suffering for you. And I fill up in my flesh what is still lacking in regard to Christ's afflictions for the sake of his body, which is the church. Paul is suffering for a church, many of which he had never met him. And he says, I'm rejoicing because I'm suffering for you, but it's building up Christ's body, the church. And so I think it's, we got to have a passion for Jesus. Not just a passion for ministry work, because that's not going to fill our souls. It is a passion for Jesus. And I think really one of the things that we lack where we fall into sin is an awe of God. We're looking at ministry, not at, we're just passionate about our love for Jesus, wanting to lift up his name.
12: Gary, let me ask you this. It's a sensitive question, but it's a good one, I think. You know, so often in the church, we're trying to put the best foot forward. We feel comfortable that way. How you doing? Oh, I'm doing great. All that. What if we had more authenticity in the church? Mm-hmm. And I'm thinking of guys particularly. You look at some of the Barna data and other research data on porn addiction. It's in the church, everybody. I mean, I've seen data as high as 68% of men in the church are looking at porn at least once a month, and at 28% of women in the church. So when we see that kind of honesty in a anonymous research project, wouldn't it be great if we could have that honesty in the church itself when we're going and we're saying, man, I'm struggling in this area. And rather than getting condemnation, saying, okay, let's get help. What do we need to do? Yeah. What's your accountability? Put structures in place. Wouldn't that be the healthier way to go?
11: Oh.
12: And then why don't we do it that way?
11: I talked to a man who struggled with a sexual addiction, and what he said broke my heart as a pastor. He responded appropriately. He went to 12-step groups. He had 4 times a year he was involved in a lie detector test with a trained detective.
12: Wow.
11: He went through the classes. It was full-on repentance where everything was checked. But what he said to me that broke my heart is he said, Gary, when I'm in one of my recovery groups, I know everything about a guy. I know his triggers. I know his character strengths and weaknesses. I kind of know the family situation. I know the last time he sinned and what he's most ashamed of and some of his childhood hurts. I don't know his last name. I don't know what neighborhood he lives in. I don't know his job. I don't know how much money he makes. He goes, I go to church on Sunday and it's the exact opposite. I know who voted for this person, who roots for this team. I know what neighborhood they live in. I have an idea of how much money they make. I don't know anything that's going on in their soul. Mm. And I just thought, how do we get that community without having to go through addiction to get there? You're pointing at it. Authenticity. We are all addicts of some kind. I mentioned in this book, my addiction to comfort, my addiction to sugar. I mean, I have things that really do drive me. And they might not seem as scandalous as others, but if we're honest about that, then at least we feel compassion for those who have fallen, because we see that we're fellow sinners. Jesus is the only hero. And we've got to stick back with that. The church is not perfect. Jesus is perfect. That's why we're committed to the church, because of Jesus.
14: Mm. I so appreciate your vulnerability. You do write in the book, Gary, about some of those addictions. We say addictions, but those desires for comfort.
11: My sugar is pretty close to addiction. Comfort is too, I'm going to be honest.
14: What are the benefits of kind of addressing those physical things to kind of reflect the greater, deeper avoidance of comfort,
11: thank
14: if you will?
11: What I love what Paul does in Colossians is he tells us what to take off so that he tells us what to put on. He tells us to take off sexual immorality, because if you're struggling with that and some of those issues you mentioned, Jim, that's what you're thinking about. That's what you're talking to counselors about. That's what you're asking people to hold you accountable with. It becomes this big thing where you don't see all of the little, and I don't want to say little thing, where you don't see all of the heart issues. And so Paul says, take off sexual immorality, Colossians 3, then anger, rage, malice, slander, filthy language and lying. He says, but then put on compassion, kindness, gentleness, patience, and love. And so we're asking ourselves, if I'm struggling with these sins, if I just don't want to take a drink today, or financial malfeasance or whatnot, I'm not thinking about, was I kind when I was driving? Was I compassionate when that person shared with me, or did I come off as holier than thou? Was I patient with that person? And Paul calls us to a whole different level of holiness, not what we don't do, but really how we treat others who fail. If you think about it, compassion, kindness, gentleness, patience, and love, Paul says our holiness is sort of determined how we treat people who aren't very holy. That's the character of Christ. And so I think we've got to get rid of a lot of the sins of the flesh that mask the level of sin in our heart.
14: But that takes a lot of work, Gary.
11: Yeah, I read too many Puritans.
12: I'm so sweating already.
11: That's where they challenge.
14: Well, we lean toward comfort, though, I think, is what you were driving at one point in the book, is that comfort is, that's where it's at, baby.
11: Yeah.
14: And that's not the Christian calling.
11: No, well, it's funny because last time I came here, I stayed at the same place where you guys put us up, and it's nice, but for whatever reason, I couldn't get the shower to regulate. It was super hot or super cold. Now, I've been there probably a dozen times. It's just a bad day, but it's one of those showers where, okay, do I want to be scalded or frozen? But I got done with that shower, and it hit me, when I look at the life of Paul, my worst shower was Paul's best.
12: Wow.
11: He never had a shower like that. When he traveled, he was in the open sea. He traveled on ships. They broke apart. I mean, you know, the prisons that he was in didn't have toilets. They didn't have faucets. It was stinky. It was, I mean, the OCD part of me, my skin wants to crawl even thinking about it. And so when I look at the discomfort that Paul went through for the sake of the church, and I can't put up with one sermon that doesn't seem particularly well thought out, or a worship leader that goes off the rails, or some annoying people in the church. Look, the church is filled with annoying people, but we've got to welcome them. We don't want to go to the Bible studies because we're like, these really aren't my people. But if they're God's people, we have to respond with compassion, kindness, patience, and love. Mm-hmm. One of the reasons I wrote this, The Life You're Reborn to Live, is if you don't have this passion for this church, if you have a self-centered salvation, you don't really know what the Christian life is like. You don't have the passion for Jesus that will fill your heart. You're going to be more susceptible to those things.
12: Gary, this has been so good. And, I was thinking this might be the one-day program, but there's so much here, and it's such good stuff for people to think about. Let's go another day. Can you do it?
11: Love to.
12: And that way we can capture more of the wonderful content in your book, The Life You Were Reborn to Live. And we hope you were encouraged by the conversation today. Gary's book is a great tool that can help you unlearn the false beliefs that keep you from the abundant life Christ offers. And when you give a donation of any amount to Focus on the Family, we'll send you a copy of Gary's book to say thank you for partnering with us in ministry. And we're counting on support from listeners who will work with us to strengthen marriages, equip parents, save preborn babies' lives, and reach more people with the gospel. And when you contribute to Focus on the Family, you're sharing the love of God and vital resources with moms and dads like Peter, who wrote to tell us this: because your program means so much to me, I've continued my donations even through a period of unemployment. Wow, that is, man, that touches my heart. I've been listening for well over a decade. It's hard to find a place where problems and issues are spoken of in an open and frank way. It's fantastic to hear relationship issues being addressed in a Christ-centered way. And now that I have a child, you make me feel not so alone in the world. I know that you help thousands, if not millions of people, and you lead us to seek solutions in Christ. Whew, that is really good.
14: That's an emotional word, and we so appreciate that. That's really encouraging, frankly. 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
11: The Bible keeps pushing us toward these pursuits that are toward service, that have eternal impact, not toward our self-centeredness and not toward just making an impression in this world, which, you know, is like a vapor.
14: That's Pastor Gary Thomas sharing biblical wisdom for living a fulfilling life. And he's back with us today on Focus on the Family with Jim Daly. Thanks for joining us. I'm John Fuller.
12: And I've been so challenged by what Gary has shared so far, because these lies that he's talking about are things all of us have struggled with. Yesterday, we talked about several of the lies in Gary's book, including the lie that you need to be comfortable. So get the Focus on the Family app to listen to that full episode. And we're here to help you not just survive, but to thrive in Christ. I love that tagline. It's on purpose. We are going to be covering some of the barriers that might be in your way to the abundant life that Christ provides. So stick with us. This is going to be good content.
14: Yeah, Gary is an excellent writer and communicator. He's got a number of books on topics related to marriage and spiritual growth. He's currently on the pastoral teaching team up the road a bit in Highlands Ranch, Colorado at Cherry Hills Community Church. Now, today we're going to be discussing his book, The Life You Were Reborn to Live, and we've got details on our website.
12: Gary, welcome back. It's so good to have you. And man, we covered some things yesterday that were really tender. And we're all kind of shackled by things in this life. You know, I'm so grateful that Paul said, I see through the glass dimly, right? But especially in this area of adversity, and I think in the West, particularly here in the U.S., man, we see ourselves as blessed when we're on top of it all. Yet the scripture, that great scripture that says he's close to the brokenhearted and saves those crushed in spirit, almost like a prerequisite that the Holy Spirit is seeking, because it's humility. That's what that is. When you're crushed in spirit, you're humble. You're not thinking you're the best. But as a competitor, as a guy that enjoyed winning when I played football and, you know, just being on top of it, I struggle with this one. This is one where, you know, I'm asking myself, that self-centered salvation, that's not the Spirit of God, is it?
11: I don't know who said it, because I heard many people say it, but it's true. Before God can use you, he must break you.
12: Yeah.
11: I've heard major pastors say that. Mm. I've heard that. And it gets back to my mentor, J.I. Packer, had this one I love because he challenges self-centered salvation and our addiction to comfort with this. He says, it's a mistake to imagine that the good for which God works is our unbroken ease and comfort. I thought that. God's goal is rather our sanctification and Christlikeness, the true holiness that is the highway to happiness. And so before God can use us, he often has to break us. I tell in the book the story of I came down with keratoconus. It's a degenerative eye disease where you have a misshapen cornea. And when I was first diagnosed, there really wasn't any way that they could treat it except for replacing the cornea. It didn't freak me out so much because when he saw how bad my eyesight is, it's like 2400, which 2500 is the worst. So
12: you're right there on the edge for an award.
11: But he said, well, it could be a brain tumor. It could be this or that. And then they came back, it's keratoconus. And they gave me pamphlets. Well, here's a support group for it. I said, I don't need a support group. I thought you told me I might have a brain tumor. I can live with one eye. And I kind of do. My brain doesn't use my other eye. But because I've lived with this, and it's just the main problem, you know, John, you're active. When I'm riding a bike, it's a real pain because it's my left eye. I can't see. Well, you shoot, but you shoot with one eye, right? You can get those animals down with one eye.
14: I have a balance issue, so I'm totally tracking with you.
11: Yeah, and so it's hard for me on the bike. It scares my wife, but I still love to ride. But when my daughter in her early 30s came down with that, immediately we were on it. You got to get checked out. And yeah, she was diagnosed with it and they're able to treat it.
12: So she was ahead of the curve because of you.
11: Because I had keratoconus, she's never going to have to live with it.
12: Wow.
11: And if you're to ask me as a dad, do you want to live with this so that your daughter doesn't? I mean, what dad would say? Yeah, absolutely. That's it. That's exactly how Paul says ministry works. Yeah. Addicts that now help other addicts, people with broken marriages that now help other people with broken marriages. We were talking about Bo Mitchell, who's been on here before. They've had issues. You think of Chuck Colson, what he went through, how God used what people thought was either something done to them or their greatest failure. It can be both. Became a platform for incredible ministry for the rest of
12: their life. They both went to
11: life.
12: Prison.
11: Yeah.
12: For those that don't know.
11: And, Chuck, if you're addicted to comfort, prison isn't in your plans.
12: Right.
11: But how much God has used that to bless others.
12: Hey, Gary, I want to take a small break in our discussion because some people listening and watching might be going, man, they're just laying on the guilt right now. Oh. I mean, who can live that way? Does God really dislike us if we want to have an air conditioner and a washer and dryer and a refrigerator that keeps our food cold? So just clarify that for the critic who's going, we're not going back to the caveman days.
11: We don't have to look for crosses. Life in this fallen world will bring them to us. The whole idea, though, is the attitude. Because my whole passion for this book is, will you love Jesus more when you go through this? Because you're going to go through it. And I don't want the lie that somehow God is unhappy with you because you're facing it or that you should be angry with God. I share in the book a story for me. I've run distance running my entire life from the time I was a teenager in high school. And yet I've had these knee issues that now have become more serious where I don't know if I'll ever be able to run another one again. My orthopedic surgeon who worked on my knee said, you probably shouldn't, you're gonna cause more problems. But going through this, realizing I need adversity, I came out of it with this, instead of being bitter, God, I can't believe you'd take this away. I need it for my health, for my emotional health, for my relational health, my mental health, my spiritual health. I realize what I need most is to be close to God, not to run. And if I let the inability to run become a point of contention between me and God, I'm still not going to be able to run, but I lose what I value most and what I need most, what I depend upon most. And so adversity is going to come. Discomfort is going to come. Don't seek it out. We're not talking about being a masochist. I think that's a mental illness. That's not spiritual health. But if you accept that we're all an unfinished product.
12: And don't make an idol of it.
11: We're an unfinished product. There's a lot that God has to refine. And maybe there's a lot that God wants to do in your life. Maybe God wants to use you in ways you can't even imagine, but he's got to burn off a few things before he can put you in the game.
12: Yeah, Gary, when you said that about your knees, the one thing, I'm recovering from my second rotator cuff. That's why I'm not really moving my right arm very well here. But when you said that, you know, that God somehow took that ability from you, I want to, just for a second, let's explore that, because people, you know, God could also say to you, well, you put 50 years of running on those knees that weren't meant to do that. And, I, you know, just have a little fun with that. But there are people with serious illnesses.
11: Oh,
12: and
11: yes.
12: Some will have anger toward God because if God loved me, he wouldn't do this.
11: Right.
12: Is God really the puppeteer, or is it partially the fact that we wear our bodies out? We may not eat right. We may not exercise right. We may not eat, you know, we're eating too much processed food, you know, all those things.
11: Yeah.
12: So I want to be a little careful there that everything's attached to God's puppeteering. And,
11: No.
12: You know, you're running a little too much, Gary. You're not spending enough time with me. So I'm going to give you knee arthritis so you can sit and talk with me. I don't think it's that way, but I don't know. You're the pastor.
11: Yeah. Well, there are many causes. That's why I hate to answer that question with a direct yes or no. There are consequences. If you drink your liver into failure,
12: right,
11: that's a consequence.
12: Right.
11: But we've all known people who get lung cancer who have never smoked.
12: Yeah.
11: So I think some of those are unanswerable questions. I don't present myself as the Bible answer man. As a pastor, I'm trying to help people process it, that we have to surrender. Because even if God didn't cause it, and I'm not saying he does, you're saying, well, God could heal it. He's healed this person and that person.
12: Mm-hmm.
11: He hasn't healed me.
12: Yeah.
11: And when I look historically at how awful life was for the saints that preceded us, you know, giants of the faith, Charles Spurgeon, who lived with depression for his entire career. The Apostle Paul, who lived with a thorn in his flesh. Now, some people would say that wasn't physical, but he lived with something in his life that was at least uncomfortable. He said, God, please take it away. And God said, no, I'm not going to do that. God used Paul literally to perform miracles for others, but he didn't give Paul the miracle to release that discomfort. And so,
12: great reminder.
11: I just come to the point that my attitude is to surrender. If people want to get into a great classic on this, Thomas Brooks, Mute Christian Under the Smarting Rod, is one of the great Christian classics on how we will learn most when we're quiet in our suffering and try to learn the lessons instead of just chitter-chattering. God, you got to
12: What a title. You write also in the book about, and these are your words, but rejecting earthly splendor. And, you know, we're in that orbit right here, so we'll talk about that. But it's in the context of something else you said, which is you reject earthly splendor to live a rich toward God life.
11: Yes.
12: Put that together for us.
11: The world is telling us what will make you happy. And God says there's something entirely different that will make you happy. And we have to completely reject being conformed to this world, that I will be happier if I look younger than I am, if I'm wealthier than I am, if I'm well known more than I am, when scripture would say, actually, you'll be happier if you become a wiser person, if you become a selfless servant, if you focus on eternity over acclaim. What matters for us in eternity is what one person thinks of us, not what a crowd thinks of us. If you're trying to please the crowd, you're always going to be susceptible to compromising your faith. But if you live a rich toward God life, there's an audience of one that you want to please. I think the best example of that is in the book of Acts. Months before the Apostle Paul died, he's brought in front of Agrippa II and Bernice.
12: I love this scene.
11: Agrippa II was on the cusp of decades of influence and opulence and wealth and success. He cozied up to the Roman powers and was just so well, living a very immoral life. Bernice was not his wife. She was his sister, but they lived like husband and wife. There were lots of rumors, but people were afraid to say anything because you could lose your head if you said anything. And so Paul's brought in months before he dies, pulled out of a prison, scrawny. His back looks like a monstrosity of scars. I'm sure he's smelly. The Pharisees are saying of Paul, he's not fit to live. And you look at that and you'd say, Agrippa wins and Paul loses. He's got all the power, all the comfort, all the wealth, all the acclaim. Paul has nothing and he's soon going to die. 2,000 years later, I don't think there's a day in the world where Paul isn't studied, quoted, preached on.
12: Yeah. Think of that.
11: Not a day. I think you could say an hour. Everywhere. Somebody's studying, reading his words. If I say in a church, Paul said, everybody knows who I'm talking about. If I go to anybody and say, well, Agrippa II said, they're like, who? What? You look at that scene and it looked like Agrippa won. He didn't. Paul won. So it's the rich toward God life is looking at who wins, not by the world's current definition. When Jesus said, such it will be of everyone who does not live a life that is rich toward God. And he was talking about a person who said, I'm going to build bigger barns and eat, drink, and be merry, for tomorrow we may die. And then he loses it the next night.
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12: Gary, let me pick up on the idea of pursuing wisdom, and we'll probably end here with the next couple of questions. But pursuing wisdom, the scripture, and I know you'll quote it for us, it's one of the main things we're supposed to do is pursue wisdom. And to cherish it, to treat it better than gold or silver. And if you want to live a rich, full life, you will pursue wisdom. Okay, with that baseline, so many things are distracting us. Yeah. We've got AI coming on. Well, if I need wisdom, I'll just go to AI. Ask her what to do, or him, whatever you want to call it. But the point is, there's something about the human heart pursuing wisdom that makes your spirit, your soul, better. Speak to that.
11: The Bible goes out of its way to exalt wisdom, that it's really the one race we don't want to neglect to run. Proverbs 16:16 says, how much better to get wisdom than gold, to get insight rather than silver. And Jim, how many people at the end of this year are thinking, I'm more concerned about, has my retirement number grown, or am I wiser this year than I was last year?
12: Ooh, that's a great comparison.
11: And we talk about why the church was in the shape it was. Hosea 4:6 tells us, my people are destroyed from lack of knowledge. That it's because we don't value wisdom. And so we're on these, I think, these vain pursuits. I keep talking about it, but the world thinks I'm going to have a more successful life. It's more important to look younger than I am rather than to focus on becoming wiser than I am. Eventually, that's a losing battle. Your knees are going to tell the true story eventually. Right. You can do a lot of things to your face, but eventually people are going to realize this person isn't in their 20s anymore. But if women would say, look, what if you could give a wiser mom or grandmother or wife or sister or friend to the church than a woman that looks younger than she really is? And what is a better gift you can give to the world? Because if I'm trying to look younger, I'm trying to impress people. If I'm trying to become wiser, I want to be a resource to people. Mm. What makes more spiritual sense? And the same thing with wealth. Why do I want more wealth? So that I can feel comfortable, so that I can spend it on myself? Or do I want to have wisdom, a spiritual wealth that is there only to give away? Mm-hmm. And so the Bible keeps pushing us toward these pursuits that are towards service, that have eternal impact, not toward our self-centeredness and not toward just making an impression in this world, which, you know, is like a vapor.
12: Mm. You know, one thing, Gary, we often will say this very quickly. You know, I'd like to read the Christian classics. I'd like to be informed, but you know, it's a load. I've got work. But what you encourage people to do is take that inventory. How much time are you on social media? How much time are you watching sports? Ouch. You know, those things that we're replacing the pursuit of wisdom with. And I, you know, yeah, that's another cold slap of reality to say that's not a good enough reason to say I'm too busy. Mm-hmm. Really.
11: My catchphrase is try to read more than you watch. And when I say this, I know we talk to a lot of moms here too. Moms, if you're raising kids, screen time literally makes us more stupid. There was a 2015 study published in the journal Cerebral Cortex. I know you all probably get that at home. Weekly. You might have missed this issue.
12: I get it weekly.
11: It shows that watching too much TV or screen time actually alters the composition of the human brain. It lowers IQ. It frustrates our kids' language acquisition. It increases psychological difficulties. They have a more difficult time facing stress, greater anxiety, more depression. It reduces their attention, and it reduces their ability to manage anger. Whereas reading strengthens the neural pathways. And so if you can encourage your kids to read more than they watch, you're building up their brain rather than diminishing it. You're helping them become who God created them to be and who the world doesn't want them to be. I got to tell you this, the world doesn't want intelligent, thoughtful, logical Christians like Dorothy Sayers and C.S. Lewis, those that could just unlock the wisdom of heaven.
15: 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We're often quick to say,

0: 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We're often quick to say, if there's anything I can do, just let me know. 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
1: You got two master degrees at Harvard, which is significant because they get all of the great titans of industry, the people who write literature, actors, Hollywood moguls, you name it. They all want to give a lecture there at Harvard. And I saw Graham, because he was doing two masters there during a vacation. One was an MBA and one was public policy with the Kennedy School. And he was reading this very long book that I couldn't see how it could fit in with the MBA or the public policy program. I said, what's up with this? He said, well, I've noticed something that's in common with all of the super successful people who lecture at Harvard. I said, what's that? They watch little television and they read a lot of books. Mm. And I felt like if I want to make the most of my life, I should probably do the same thing. So first, value wisdom. Second, I think it's amazing how much you can read if you will devote the time. For me, it's in the morning. I'm reading from three sources in the morning. I'm reading from scripture. I read from a Christian classic. I read from a contemporary book. I like to read good novels because I think it increases my EQ, emotional intelligence. I'm a guy. It helps me become more aware of that. I'm reading books as I'm studying and whatnot. But so history, biography, good novels, theology, I think every Christian should be studying one good doctrine a year. This last 2025 was the 1700th anniversary of the Nicene Creed. Mm. So I read a couple books on the Nicene Creed and the Trinity. That will make your brain spin a little bit trying to figure that out. But if you just do that a year, this year I'm going to read on the atonement. Maybe I'll read on the ascension. Maybe I'll read on doctrines of grace. You know, just every year you decide you're going to have one thing. And if you just set aside that time, almost all of us have the time. When you look at the average screen time now, it can be 8 to 9 hours a day.
2: Yeah, wow.
1: Nobody's going to be reading 8 or 9 hours a day. So let me just be honest. So can you take one of those hours and watch screens for 7 hours a day? And it doesn't have to be just reading. My wife will stress this. Good podcasts, like Focus on the Family. I mean, there's wisdom that you can get as you're driving down the road. You don't have to be reading a book. Podcasts, there are lectures. I think most of us need more than one sermon a week. Modern church life is such that we want a 30, 35-minute sermon once a week. In other ages of the church, they would put up with two-hour sermons, and then they'd have one Sunday night and one Wednesday. Well, with what we have available online, you can get some of the best preaching in the world on a regular basis.
2: Well, there's the challenge, and we need to aim for that and try it. I mean, if you're spending that kind of time on social media, cut the eighth of it out and see if you can do better just taking that time to do some reading. Gary, a wonderful discussion these past 2 days about how to get on track to make the kingdom of heaven come to this earth through your efforts in Christ. I mean, there's so many things I can't even recap it all in terms of conforming to the word, not the word conforming to you. We've covered all those things. And let me just say a simple thank you for the hard work you put into the book to remind us what it means to be Christian and to take it more seriously. I appreciate it.
1: Thank you. These truths have changed my life. I have much less success trying to lose the same 20 pounds I've been trying to lose for the last 5 years since I haven't been able to run. But I feel like I lose a lot of spiritual weight when I get rid of the lies that I've heard in this world that nobody questions, going to scripture and seeing the truth. It's like taking a spiritual bath.
2: That's it.
1: It is the life we were reborn to live. There's no better life to live.
2: Well, it's so true, Gary. And, you know, the scripture, it is the mirror of truth. It looks right in our hearts and says, you know, what it is it sees in us, right? And it's that's part of it. Let me turn to the listener and just ask you to get in touch with us if you're struggling with some of these lies and could use some extra support to know, like Gary said, what is true. We have a team of caring Christian counselors available for consultations completely free. You can sign up at our website. Another next step.

0: is to get a copy of Gary's great book. 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Mm-hmm. 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Thank the Lord there is a voice in the wilderness. 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
20: Welcome, my friends. 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I am Pastor Rafael Perez, and I invite you to have a word of prayer.
21: Father in heaven, we thank you again for the privilege we have to open your sacred word, to read your word of prophecy, but also to know the love of Jesus and the things that he warns us about in love, that we might understand the things that belong to our peace. We ask thee for the presence of your Holy Spirit, for the Bible said the Holy Spirit will guide us into all truth in John 16:13. And that he will show us things to come. Please guide us into all truth and show us things to come and help us rightly divide the word of truth. And we ask this all in Jesus' name and for his sake, amen.
20: Amen. Amen. You know, while you were praying, a verse came to my mind. It's in John 14:15. Remember when he says, if you love me, keep my commandments.
21: That's right.
20: See, the issue that we have been bringing to all of you, all of our people out there, is the opposition. There are the two way of worshiping God. One is by force that is not of God. Every time that Satan has been trying to use a church or whoever, it could be any institution or a king, to impose a religious belief that is not of God. Why cannot be coming from God? Because it is by law, by legislation, by force. Jesus did not work under those principles. Look what it says.
22: Yeah.
20: Can you read it, brother?
22: Jesus said, if ye love me, keep my commandments.
20: That's it. So it's something of love. That is the issue that we have been bringing to you, my friends. I asked a question in previous program to both of you. If a government would try to impose by law to the observance of the seventh-day Sabbath, we will oppose it too. Because God cannot seek.
22: Right.
20: Or God does not want his people to obey him by force. It is only a religious or a church that have lost the power of the gospel, as you have mentioned, my brother, many times, that try to seek power of the government.
22: Yeah.
20: So we have been reading from Christian coalitions, from Catholic authority, trying to appeal to the political leader right now in America and outside of America. People are looking for political leaders to impose their agenda, their religious belief. That's going to be the image of the beast, my friend. Pastor Barry, in previous program, we had to cut you off because the time was up.
21: Right.
20: But you were reading one of the religious leaders in America, just a few years ago. Mm-hmm. He was mentioning the condition of the society.
21: Right.
20: Let's mention paraphrasing. Immorality, violence,
21: and materialism.
20: Yeah, all this.
21: Stress, addictions, and other signs of community and the family breaking down.
20: And, And that breaks our heart to see that too.
21: Yes.
20: So the solution for that is to bring the truth of the gospel.
21: Yes.
20: Isn't that true?
21: That's supposed to be the truth of the gospel, right?
20: Okay.
21: But here he wrote that, he says, it seems to me that it's up to the clergy and others among us concerned with the quality of life to speak out strongly for a value system which is supportive of our family and communities. We must articulate a vision of life which values family time, reflective time, and communities built on caring and mutual support. Only by framing the Sunday closing laws, only by framing the Sunday closing laws in this manner can we have a chance for ensuring a basic quality of life for families and community.
20: My brother Jones, in beautiful words, isn't it?
21: She said, only by framing Sunday closing laws.
20: No, that means in bringing a national Sunday law.
21: Now, didn't you just say earlier that there was a, in previous programs, that in the beginning, I think you talked about a Sunday closing law right across the
22: river
21: from New York City?
22: Yeah. Bergen County, New Jersey, yeah.
21: Which one?
22: Bergen County, New Jersey.
21: Mm-hmm. So while you're sitting here thinking that we're just making things up, the evidence, you can go back and read it in the book that this guy wrote called, let me make sure I got it right.
20: Well,
21: there was a biblical, ethical, and sociological study of the common day of rest.
20: Right.
21: It was called Sunday Closing Laws Revisited. Mm-hmm. It was written in Boston. It was printed in Boston, January 1993.
20: Okay. So this is not 100 years ago.
21: No.
20: 150 years ago. This is recently where people, good men, by the way, when you read his articles, he's a good man, but he has been deceived.
21: Right. Well, but your other one here is this important. Dr. Barbara Darling Smith wrote the article, The Meaning of Sabbath Rest in a World of Commerce.
20: Right.
21: For a series, it says, for the series, she wrote, the benefits of the Sabbath for humans and our environment are too precious to be left to the vagaries of the marketplace. And it says here, to the luck of where one finds employment or to the good intentions of one's employer. Like the question of family leave, a basic human need of this sort needs legislative support.
20: Right.
21: What type of support?
20: Legislative support,
21: meaning one of national support. Otherwise, workers will be exploited. So they're saying that if we don't get national support for a day of rest, in this case, Sunday laws, then what's going to happen is we're going to see workers be exploited.
20: And we need to say this, in love, before you read something else in there. In love, that is completely wrong. In America, I became an American citizen many years ago. One of the good things that I found in this country was the freedom of religion. Do you know that by the rights of as a citizen, you can legally demand through your employer that you're going to take a day of rest of your choice, legally. You can take your employer to court if they don't give you the day of rest, 7 day Sabbath or Sunday, the date of the beast, whatever.
22: That's in the 2025 declaration.
20: Right. Yeah. So when these people are bringing all this, you know, beautiful language, and then the people that don't think, they're not thinking, you know, they say, wow, let's go ahead and then try to elect people that will go along with this, what these people are saying. And you see many churches now, you know, and we hear churches, political, religious leader, trying to conglomerate with political leaders because they see in those political leaders that they can be a good person to establish their religious belief. Again, if you work, your week work is what? 40 hours in America?
0: Mm-hmm, mm-hmm.
20: Nobody can force you to work in your day to rest. But that's something that you choose from the bottom of your heart. The dangerous thing is when they start talking like this. And not only this, we got the last few popes talking about those things too. Throughout the history, we hear time after time where the separation of church and state it is like a garbage thing that needs to be thrown on the garbage can. Why, my friend? And let me tell you, this is not going to stop. But before that, because there is an agenda coming up in the 2025 and on.
0: In our book, since you brought that out, but Patrick, go ahead, finish.
20: Yeah. Can you bring what John Paul II was saying about the same topic?
22: Before I read about John Paul II's encyclical.
20: Oh, wait. Keep it in the camera, please, for a second.
22: This book. John Paul II wrote an encyclical, Dies Domini, in 1998.
20: Okay.
22: And in it, he said, I'll read it now.
20: Okay.
22: Therefore, also, in the particular circumstances of our own time, Christians will naturally strive to ensure that civil legislation respects their duty to keep Sunday holy. He's asking for Sunday laws.
20: Right, to be established.
22: Yes, and this would be on a national level.
20: Again, if all, you know, in America, especially in America, even in other countries that I have been, and I guess we have been in most of the countries having meetings, there is always a respect for the worker to choose the day that he, all he has to say is to their employer, today is the day that me and my family are going to go to church to worship our God. That's all. You know, so you raise your hand?
22: Also, this is nothing new because in the 1880s, 1888, there was a great movement to bring in, it was the National Reform Movement, to bring in a Sunday law in the United States, and that was combated, and the legislators saw the light that it was not God's will, and so it died down. Also, in 1848, there was an, I want to mention this, that there was an anti-Sunday law convention brought or held by William Lloyd Garrison, and he was the abolitionist. He said, we're against forced labor. We are also against forced rest.
20: So, but I wanted to go back again to what happened in 1888 and 89.
22: Yeah.
20: If I may.
22: Yeah.
20: Because what I discovered, I've been reading a lot in those at that time. Amazingly, the same type of Christians were the same type of Christian today that are trying to push for a national Sunday law.
22: Yeah.
20: You know,
0: I'm just saying, are you saying that history is about to repeat itself?
20: Yes, my friends. History is repeating. What I have found out, and you can check it out too out there. I know you know what I'm about to say. It has been the good people that love the Lord, no doubt they love the Lord, they love the Bible. They're so conservative. We call it the conservative, very conservative. Because in my mind, I consider myself a conservative Christian. I think you are conservative Christians too. But we are conservative on the Word of God. Mm-hmm. Not on man-made tradition. Not on a teaching of men.
0: Right.
20: But these good people, good churches, they are trying to impose their religious belief, which we have been showing, we can prove from Genesis to Revelation, It is contrary the main religious belief that they follow and they want to implement it. And this guy is Sunday, mm-hmm. so that you've been reading. That's what we've been reading. But religious belief, religious leader, political leader, well, secular leaders, saying, no, it's time to unite church and state.
0: Okay, but let's remember one thing. Regardless if it was even the Sabbath, the true seventh-day Sabbath,
2: mm-hmm. yeah.
0: we are not to force people to worship or can compel.
20: Right.
0: So even if it was not the true seventh-day Sabbath, we would still be against it.
20: We'll be, amen. What?
0: Because it's contrary to the God's word and to his nature of how he gives man the right to free will.
20: Right.
22: That civil government has nothing to do with the first four commandments that tell us how to worship God.
0: And civil government is not to have control over man's conscience.
20: Okay, he has said something very important.
22: Amen. That's liberty of individual conscience that was given to every person in America.
20: Mm-hmm. When God created man, mm-hmm. he gave the free will.
0: Free will, correct.
20: Free. God. Yeah. So who would it be the one that would like to impose and
0: enforce
20: to our will? If it's not God.
0: If it's not God, it's the devil and his angels.
20: Think about it. No wonder Revelation 13 says
22: Church.
20: That it is the dragon. Mm-hmm. It is the. I know this sounds so harsh. People get offended when I bring part of the prophecy. It is the dragon, Revelation 13.
0: But the dragon is only a symbol of the power of the issue of a great controversy
20: right.
0: between Christ and Satan, where the dragon is represented by Satan right. and his angels yeah. trying to impose their will and destroy man and keep man from accepting the salvation that Jesus Christ offers.
20: Amen.
22: And the dragon, which is Satan, doesn't appear like himself. He works through organizations, and he's working through Christian organizations.
0: In fact, how do we know he works through organizations or institutions or even nations? Go to Ezekiel 29:3.
22: Or denominations.
0: Yeah, let's go to Ezekiel 29:3. You'll see what I'm talking about. Just what you're saying, because a lot of times people hear that word dragon. Oh, man, now here we go. They're going off again. Here we go. This is what the Bible says, Ezekiel 29:3. Who did God call a dragon? To show you that dragon deals with political power.
22: Pharaoh.
0: The Bible says, speak and say, thus said the Lord God, behold, I am against thee, Pharaoh, king of Egypt, the great dragon that lieth in the midst of his rivers, which have said, my rivers is my own, and I have made it for myself. Hmm. Notice very carefully that God called Pharaoh, who was a king of Egypt, a dragon. Mm. But dragon here is a symbol now. This shows that not only dragon represents the devil and his angels, but dragon represents civil powers that are under the control and influence of Satan.
22: So who was the dragon? What was the civil power that was standing before the woman, ready to devour?
0: That
22: them?
0: Was pagan Rome back in the history.
20: I was having my chapter 12 of Revelation.
0: Mm-hmm. Yeah. Revelation chapter 12.
22: And so then in Revelation 12:17. Mm-hmm. The dragon was wroth with the woman when to
0: now,
22: make war with the remnant of
0: the sea. This is the political powers of earth that are under the influence of papal dominance.
20: As the first Romish, pagan.
0: Same history is being repeated.
22: Because the dragon gave its strength.
0: Power, strength, and great authority to the little horn that became a great beast that was amalgamated with the face of the mouth of a lion, the feet of a bear, and the body of a leopard.
20: But there was a difference. The pagan Rome were persecuting the Christians on the name of their pagan gods,
0: right.
20: the idol.
0: Right.
20: The
0: also
20: second
0: known
20: phase, the second phase, which is more deceptive, they're persecuting the saints on the name of God,
22: right.
20: the Creator. Can you find a bigger deception than that?
0: No, not really.
20: I mentioned that there are two religious beliefs that the good friends of evangelicals have been following, thinking that those beliefs are in the Bible. Which are those? Two main religious beliefs that the evangelicals has been, they absorb it, that they copy from the Romish church.
22: One is Sunday keeping.
20: Okay, the main one.
21: And the other one is believing that when men die, they go to heaven.
22: The immortal soul.
21: The soul is the immortality of the soul.
20: Do you want to offer this today?
21: Yes, again, we're talking about this issue of immortality. Do men die and go to heaven? That's a question we need to ask. Can we communicate, can the living communicate with the dead? Ecclesiastes 9:5 said, the living know that they shall die, but the dead know not anything. And if the living cannot communicate with the dead, can it be that we're also entertaining evil spirits who can pose themselves as our loved ones and not really talking with our loved ones at all? And what about this issue now with AI, where AI communications are now introducing the dead back to life through AI technology? Is it safe, or can it be a deception behind that? In order for us to know the truth, we need to know about the state of the dead from the plain teachings of the Word of God.
22: Free copy.
21: You get your free copy.
20: Yeah. And they have two studies in the same booklet.
21: Yes, together. This the state of the dead and the secret rapture. Jesus is coming back again. But will it be, will every eye see him based on Revelation 7? Or will some see him and others won't? Jesus said, if I see him in the desert, believe if not. If I see him in a secret chamber, go not forth. How will Jesus come the second time? The Bible says that every eye shall see him. In fact, the kings of the earth and the mighty men will run to rocks and mountains. That's how the Bible said the second coming will take place. But others have said it's a secret coming and only a few will know. Brothers and sisters, what does the Bible say? You don't want to miss, get your free copy of The Secret Rapture and What Happens After Death.
20: Amen, amen. I know we offered before the booklet called The Antichrist Identify. And there's been many, even Hollywood has been coming up with movies about the Antichrist, and they have been portraying the Antichrist as a, you know, as a supernatural being coming. But we don't, the Christian churches has been taught that we don't have to worry about that, because when the system of the Antichrist will come, the church will be already in heaven. So they say, I mean, preachers has been telling me, I don't have to worry about anything on the book of Revelation, because they talk about the Antichrist and I'll be in heaven with my church, with my congregation. Well, that's a big deception. So it's good for you to order the Antichrist Identify. That is a system that we've been studying with you, but you can have it documented here just with the Bible and the Bible alone. So you can study for yourself. We also got the 27, 28 pages that will be mentioning to you. We have been sending this throughout America, okay, through the mail, through the postal service. In our local postal service, they already know us and they know where we're doing this work. And let me tell you, more people than we might think are going to come at the end and unite with this remnant group of people, because they see what we've been publishing, what we've been presenting, they see it happening.
21: No, but I just wanted to just share, you remember in Project 2025 that just came out, and the Christian Nationalists said in their plan is a plan to reshape the executive branch of the U.S. federal government. In the event of a Republican victory in the next election that's coming up, as we know, that's all we can say. At this point, it says here, it goes on and says here, and this project wants to recruit thousands of conservatives to Washington to replace the existing federal civil service workers. Okay, it's characterized. Now, one of the things they want, I just want to get to the point on this, one of the things they want government to begin to legislate faith.
20: Right. Good people, good people.
21: They want government to do what? To legislate faith. All right, listen carefully. Washington, and this was in the Washington Post, Project 2025 includes immediately invoking the Insurrection Act to deploy military for domestic law enforcement.
20: And can I clarify something? It doesn't matter what year. It's going to take place in the future.
21: Right.
20: But in America, according to the prophecy.
21: This is the beginning
20: of
21: it.
20: But it's coming. It's coming.
21: This is the start of it.
20: So what will be political and social unrest.
21: Yes.
20: In America.
21: Yes.
20: And that will result also, again, coming, the Christian alliances, Catholic alliances, like this attorney. This was, by the way, an attorney put together a book called Sunday is Coming, okay, yes. In America and outside of America. My friends, we are living in the time, we're living in a time that where this prophecy of Daniel and Revelation are about to take place. Now, one thing that is detaining God on his mercy. What do you think God is still, why God is holding on the wings yet? Yeah. Why?
22: Well, you just...
20: Because the time is up almost.
22: God says he's holding back the winds of strife that until his servants are sealed with the seal of God.
20: Amen.
22: Revelation 7, 1 through 3.
20: So the reason, my friend, God has been patiently waiting for you, for us, to get ready spiritually. So when, yes, we're going to see all this coming. 27, 28, 29, whatever year it's going to be, it's going to come. But you know what? God has been waiting for you and me to surrender our heart to him. Say, Lord, teach me thy law. As Psalms, one of the Psalms says, right? Put your law in my heart. Isn't that the new covenant?
22: Yes, mm-hmm. It is.
20: I mean, people claim that they want to be in the new covenant.
22: I delight to do thy will, O my God. Yea, thy law is in my heart. Psalm 40, verse 8.
20: If that will be our prayer today, my friend, you and me will be secure in all this time of trouble. May God.
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0: This is Albert Moeller for townhall.com. There are certain things we just take for granted, at least those of us of a certain age take for granted. Among those is the fact that when you get into a car, there's a radio with the AM band. In the United States, that's not an accident. It is at least partly because of federal mandates going back to the early age of radio and automobiles. There are some very important national security issues at stake here. I grew up in Florida. Look no further than the Cuban Missile Crisis for a reminder of how important communication can be. I recognize that AM radio is no longer as popular as it once was, but AM radio remains important. Our digital transmissions are, technologically speaking, fragile. The House of Representatives recently passed legislation requiring car makers to put AM radio in vehicles. The United States Senate should take it up next, and I hope they do. The Senate should pass it, and President Trump ought to sign the AM Radio for Every Vehicle Act. It turns out that's important. I'm Albert Moeller.
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0: There are moments when bad news turns our world upside down and brings us to our knees. Prayers aren't always answered the way we hoped. So how can we continue to trust God? On Truth for Life Weekend, Alistair Begg wraps up a study in Habakkuk. We'll learn how the devastated and doubting prophet was able to move from that dark place to a place of praising and rejoicing.
1: And so in coming to chapter 3, we notice, first of all, that the prophet reacts. The prophet reacts. Secondly, the prophet reviews. The prophet reviews. And in verses 3 to 15, what you have is a wonderful poem. It is a classic example, I'm told, of Hebrew poetry. It provides a magnificent and a frightening picture of God's acts in history. It displays his power not only over nature, but also over all of the nations. So, for example, look at verse 6. He stood and shook the earth. That is a metaphor. You understand that? It's all anthropomorphisms. It's describing God, who is spirit, in an anthropomorphic way so that we might have some point of identification. God stood, as it were, and he shook the earth. He looked and made the nations tremble. So when you're tempted to get all bent out of shape about the United Nations, or phenomenally excited about the United Nations, when you see them all sitting in their circle there with their microphones and their little signs, all resplendent in their glory. If you're old enough to remember Khrushchev and the shoe-banging incident, let me tell you, God just cast a quizzical eye down on Khrushchev. Never mind your Bay of Pigs. Never mind your shoe. And all the events of the nations, as described here, and as described on a daily basis in our news broadcasts, are under the control of the creator of the ends of the earth, who doesn't grow weary and whose wisdom is unsearchable. You see what a radically different view of the universe one has as a Christian? To be a Christian is a mind-altering experience. It is not simply the addition of some spiritual dimension to our already fairly good life. It is not the inclusion of a God that exists simply to fill in the inconsequential gaps that we cannot handle by virtue of our own reason. No, it is to fall down before the display of his splendor and to look at our world even as Habakkuk does here, and to realize that he has given to us this great panorama of God's intervention. I'm going to leave you to tie the poetry to the history. All you need is a Bible and a knowledge of the English language, and you'll be able to see the different places that you can find in Judges 4 and 5 and in the book of Exodus and so on. And some of them you won't be able to get. I'm not sure that I could. But what you have here is just this great mural, as it were, painted all across the walls of these scenes of God's activity in the unfolding story of history. Now, when I read, I'm always looking for the one paragraph that summarizes the chapter, because I'm lazy. And I'm always looking for the one sentence that summarizes the paragraph. And I'm always looking for one good phrase that gives me the handle on what's happening here in this section. And I think I have it in verse 13. If somebody said, what is this whole poem about? What is it? Why does he take from 3 to 15 to say what he's saying? What is he saying? Well, this is what he's saying. In each of the scenes described in the poem, what is happening is that God was coming out to deliver his people, to save his anointed ones. All right? Now, again, you see, this is why it's important that we understand the way the Bible holds together. That the story of the Bible is the story of God's promise to Abraham to make of him a nation that will be so vast that no one would be able to count it. Into that nation, God plugs believing Gentiles along with believing Jews, and makes a community of his own that will eventually be innumerable in the portals of heaven. And in order to achieve that ultimate objective, God throughout all of history protects and preserves his anointed one, his anointed ones. Those ones eventually embodied in Christ himself, who is the very Israel of God. So when you read the Old Testament and you look at the Exodus and you say, what was happening when Moses said, let my people go, and they came out and the churning of the water swallowed up the chariots? The answer is here in verse 13. God was coming out to deliver his people. What was happening in the conversion of Ruth, the Moabitess girl, when in the encounter with her mother-in-law, she pledges allegiance to the God of Abraham, Isaac, and Jacob? God was preserving his anointed one. What is happening when David steps out onto the battlefield before the vastness of Goliath and all the hosts of wickedness arrayed against God's people? God is coming out to deliver his anointed ones. And throughout all of history, including present-day history, God continues to act in that way. And that is why it is always vitally important for us to keep our eyes on, first of all, what the Bible reveals concerning God's activity, and then to be sensible in looking at the way in which that is happening throughout our world. You came out to deliver your people, to save your anointed one. If you want a cross-reference, go to Psalm 105. You can go, I think, to Psalm 132 as well. The hymn writer summarizes it again, and that's, I think, one of the reasons I like hymn lyrics so much, is because they often summarize a great deal of theology and do it in a poetic form that someone like myself can remember. If they did it mathematically, it would be hopeless to me. If they do it lyrically, at least I've got a chance. The hymn begins, praise to the holiest in the height, and in the depth be praise. But that's not the verse. The verse is, O loving wisdom of our God, when all was sin and shame, a second Adam to the fight and to the rescue came. That, you see, is all tied into the wonder of God's purposes. The theology that Paul gives us, as in Adam all die, so in Christ will all be made alive. Adam has fouled it up, turned his back on God, and we with him have come crashing down in our rebellion against God and in our sin. How are we then to get back to that place of fellowship with a God against whom we have offended? Can we do it by our good deeds? No. Can we do it by spiritual experiences within us? No. Well, then how is it going to be possible? And the answer is in the loving wisdom of God. In the terms of verse 13, the Father said to the Son, go out, my Son, and be a champion for my people. Go out, my Son, and redeem my people Israel. Go out and bring them home to me. And out onto the battlefield of life strides like a colossus Jesus of Nazareth, taking on the evil that is ranged against him and bringing it to its knees at the cross. And when it all looked like it was completely finished, God was yet protecting his anointed one. And up from the grave he arises and shows himself to people. And the gospel goes out even today to the very ends of the earth. Oh, I get excited about this. There is no story like this. I've studied comparative religions. I don't know all that they say, but I know enough of what they say to know they don't say this. How could it be with such a magnificent story, with such a wonderful provision, that the minds of men and women would be turned again and again and again away from the story of amazing grace? There is only one answer, and the answer is again in our Bibles, in 2 Corinthians 4, that the God of this age has blinded the minds of men and women so that they cannot see the light of the glory of the gospel in the face of Jesus Christ. They cannot see it. And they cannot even see that they can't see until God in his mercy shows them their blindness, so that in acknowledgement of their blindness, they may, men like Bartimaeus, cry out, Lord, have mercy on me. Well, I want to see. And if you want to see today, if you want to see your world the right way, if you want to see God in all of his provision, if you want to make sense of these bits and pieces, cry out to God from where you are. Acknowledge your blindness. Acknowledge your rebellion. Acknowledge the fact that you like to have a God of your own creation, because you don't have to obey him. He has to do for you. You don't have to do for him. But it doesn't work. It doesn't work before an empty grave. It doesn't work before the inhabitation of your body by temptations and all kinds of invasions. You are powerless to deal with it. You need a God outside of yourself. And it is that God displayed in this wonderful poem that Habakkuk is reviewing. Finally, the prophet reacts, the prophet reviews, and the prophet rejoices. This is a great finish. The key to a good sermon, said George Burns, is to have a good beginning and a good ending, and then try and keep the two of them as close together as you can. So here Habakkuk does it. He has a good beginning with all the questions and complaints. How long is this going on? Why does this happen? And look at this phenomenal close. I will rejoice in the Lord. I will be joyful in God my Savior. In other words, he takes the fact of God's disclosure in the past, his sovereign control of the affairs of time. He brings the apparent out of controlness of his personal circumstances nationally within the perspective of God's revealing of himself. And then that is what allows him to get perspective. You see, he doesn't end up rejoicing because the circumstances are fixed. There is no indication of the circumstances being fixed. The circumstances may actually be a little worse. But the prophecy, which had opened with doubts and with problems, ends with delight and praise. And I want you to notice carefully that the affirmation with which he finishes is not engendered by happy circumstances. It's not engendered by happy circumstances. And until God's people are prepared to get our hearts and our heads underneath this truth, we will continue to present to our unbelieving friends and neighbors a posture which is neither true to life nor true to the Bible. Our friends are not drawn by the idea that it goes something like this. I have a dreadful problem. I went to God. I don't have any more problems. Therefore, we're having a picnic. I will rejoice. We will rejoice. And we would like you to come over and see what it is like to rejoice. Well, you're flat out not telling the truth. Eventually, the picnic is in heaven. No doubt about that. That will be untrammeled joy. That will be unmitigated praise and wonder. But right now, all hell lets loose against us. Fightings outside of us, fears within us, doubts, disappointments, cancers, broken relationships, children that drive us crazy, and I'm only running through the first little section. And everybody goes, that's right, that's right. No, he's telling the truth. That's right, I know that's right. Okay, so how do you get to I will rejoice? That's the $64,000 question. And the answer is right here. He doesn't say, I will rejoice. He says, I will rejoice in the Lord. I will be joyful. Notice, in God my Savior. Who is God my Savior? He's the sovereign Lord. The sovereign Lord. Not a wooden thing that I have at the end of my bed. No. I'm coming to the sovereign Lord who made himself known in the Bible, who revealed himself in the acts of history. Sovereign Lord, I have cancer. Sovereign Lord, my uncle is in a wheelchair. Sovereign Lord, my kids are killing me. Sovereign Lord, this is the Christian experience. Through many dangers, toils, snares, I have already come. Tell your friends that's believable. Tell your work colleagues that. They'll identify with that. Tell them when it all hits the fan and you feel like running for it, the answer is not in the transformation of circumstance, but the answer is in the revelation of God in and of himself, in his word, the Bible. I have nothing else to hold on to except that he promised, except that he made himself known to me in this way. And a brief prophecy such as this points us always forward. The prophets are always pointing forward. in the middle of his disappointment, in the absence of everything that would be regarded as God's blessing, especially from the mind of Judaism. This is what he's saying, isn't he? This is an agricultural economy, though the fig tree doesn't bud, no grapes on the vines, olive crop fails, fields produce no food, no sheep in the pen, no cattle in the stalls. What is that? That is absolute, the destruction of society. That is just, everything has gone to pot. Everything is shot. And listen to us.
2: Can you believe the price of gas? I am unbelievable. It's terrible. This is America, you know. I mean, this is ridiculous.
1: Well, yeah, maybe, maybe not. I don't know. You pay more for water than you pay for gas. You're still walking around with all those bottles hanging off you. I don't know what your deal is. But to contextualize it, I mean, what he's really saying is, though the stock market collapses, though my property loses 75% of its value, though the price of gas goes to $8 a gallon, though we have a food shortage and we have to line up outside Heinen's, still I will rejoice in the Lord. I will be joyful in God my Savior. The sovereign Lord gives me strength and Air Nikes. Look at that, 19. Nikes. I should, somebody send this tape to Oregon. I might get a free pair for this. But listen, the sovereign Lord is my strength. He makes my feet like the feet of a deer. The average young person is going, I don't want my feet to look like the feet of a deer. I don't like, it's a metaphor. For goodness sake, I'm walking on air, he says. I'm walking on air. I got the springs in my heels. Why? You see, we've got loved ones in this congregation right now that are facing horrible battles with illness. The sovereign Lord, even in the midst of all of that pain, in the face of the threshold of death, is able to assure his children that he has come out onto the battlefield to secure them for himself, and having taken them into himself, he will not let them go. If we had time, we would go to Romans 8, but we don't, so relax. And if you go to Romans 8 and allow, as it were, Paul, in that magnificent chapter that begins, there is therefore now no condemnation to them that are in Christ Jesus. If you allow Paul, as it were, to backfill for us,
3: When someone you love is hurting, what do you do? We're often quick to say, if

0: When someone you love is hurting, what do? We're often quick to say, if there's anything I can do, just let me know. 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
1: In her shoe, or somebody banging their shoe. Hey. And then he says, who will bring any charge against those whom God has chosen? You see, what he means by that is not that people won't come and accuse us. The devil accuses us, our consciences accuse us, people accuse us. But at the cross, the case is closed. You can't file with any higher court than this. God has brought the judgment of eternity into time in the death of his Son, and all who are in Christ, who have been justified and set apart, there's no condemnation to them. So let anybody come and accuse in any way they want. Who will separate us from the love of Christ? Well, stress might, opposition might, danger, violence, and so on. We're given over to death all day long, he says. And for your sake. But ultimately, that can't do us. You can get separated from your wife. You can get separated from your kids. You can get separated from your house. You can get separated from your body. But you can't get separated from the love of God. Cancer can't get your soul. Listen to how Richard Sibbes puts it. God takes care of poor, weak Christians that are struggling with temptations and corruptions. Christ carries them in his arms. All Christ's sheep are diseased, and therefore, he takes tender care of them. All Christ's sheep are diseased, and therefore, he takes tender care of them. What a tragedy it is when our friends and neighbors who are wondering about life and death and the things of the Spirit, when they've got this idea that somehow or another God is taking care of us by our profession because we are the undiseased ones. We're the diseased ones. Every day we need fresh forgiveness. Every day.
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1: Father, we thank you that the Bible is such that we can never plumb its depths, that it is actually the book that understands us more than we even understand it. We thank you that you, in it you have disclosed yourself precisely as you chose to say exactly what you want. So come to our complaining hearts and lives, come to our superficial views of history,

0: And set us right, Lord, we pray. Not simply that we may be settled, as it were, in our own equilibrium, but in order that we might be what you have desired for us to be, shining as lights in a dark place, bearing news of the fact that Christ is the one who comes to those who are diseased and provides the very answer in his own sacrifice. And come to our untidy lives today, Lord, we pray, and help us, whether our circumstances alter for the better or not, to be able to affirm that, Lord, you are sovereign over everything you've made. And then help us to live in light of that. For Jesus' sake, amen.
1: I'm Bob Lapine. Thanks for joining us to study God's Word this weekend. Next weekend, we'll look at the Apostle Paul's ministry. How did he persevere in praying and preaching so fervently, even when he faced daunting obstacles and severe trials, including death threats, shipwrecks, imprisonment? Listen next weekend to learn about the key to Paul's persistence. 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
3: This is Shauna on Johnny Erickson Tada Sharing Hope. Well, welcome to another edition of Sharing Hope, where Johnny is happy to answer questions that you've submitted. And this question was posted on social media. This person writes, "Johnny, God is asking a lot for you to be whole in your mind and spirit when you're not whole in your body. But it's all connected. How do you do it?"
4: Oh boy, now this is a fascinating question. Mm. And this person is correct. My body is anything but whole. It's broken. Most of it doesn't work. And I can't feel in my arms or legs. So without a healthy and completely whole body, is God asking too much that I strive to be whole in my spirit and in my mind? I don't think he's asking too much at all. Mm. Just listen to 1 Thessalonians 5, verse 23. It says, quote, "May God himself sanctify you through and through. May your whole spirit, soul, and body be kept blameless at the coming of our Lord Jesus Christ." Now, from that, I see that God himself is working to make whole my spirit, my soul, and my body. Nothing about me is left untouched by God. My inner life, my emotions, my will and intellect, and my physical body are all destined for redemption. And to the point of today's question, the more broken my body is, the more I have to cast myself on the Lord, and that conforms my soul and my spirit to be like Jesus. So my broken body is actually helping to sanctify my soul and my spirit. True, my body, as paralyzed as it is, has a lot of catching up to do, but I've got the promise of 1 Corinthians 15 that one day my body will be completely whole, new and glorified. So I don't think God is asking a lot of me. God wants every part of me, my spirit, soul, and my body, to be whole at the coming of our Lord Jesus Christ. And I'm excited just talking about that glorious day.
3: Oh, and Johnny, let me add, God never asks too much of us. In fact, it's impossible for God to ask too much of us because 1 Corinthians chapter 6 says that we are not our own.
4: That's right.
3: We were bought at a price, a big price. And therefore, we're to honor God with our bodies. Right, Johnny?
4: Absolutely, Shauna. And thanks for citing that verse. I think that fact alone would put to rest all of our questions as to whether or not God is being fair in a seemingly unfair situation. I have to tell myself all the time, "Johnny, you're not your own. You've been purchased, body, soul, and spirit, by the blood of Jesus Christ." And as you said, Shauna, that is an infinitely big price.
3: It sure is.
4: So we honor God, especially with our bodies, no matter how broken they are. And the quicker we learn that, the quicker we will experience the sanctifying, purifying work of God in our lives. And that is our goal, isn't it?
3: Yeah.
4: I want us all to put off the old self, which belongs to the way we used to live. And instead, let's put on the new self. Put on patience, perseverance, kindness, and compassion. All of it virtues given by God. That's from Ephesians chapter 4. And every day I need to do that in my broken body.
3: Oh, that's right. Put off the old and put on the new. Oh, Johnny, thank you for those great reflections. And if any of our listeners want to hear this again, you just have to visit johnnyradio.org. The full transcript of today's special edition is available right there for you. Again, that's johnnyradio.org. And thanks for listening.
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10: It's a special edition of A New Beginning today. We're celebrating Legends Week, hearing from those that have had an uncommon impact for the kingdom. Last time, Louis Zamperini. And Pastor Greg, today we feature your interview with Pastor Chuck Smith, the founder of the Calvary Chapel Network of Churches and one of the key catalysts of the Jesus Movement. You've interviewed a lot of people. Was this an easy interview?
12: You know, sometimes when you know someone really well, it's not easy to interview them because you have a sense of who they are and you already kind of know the answers before they give them. For instance, when I interviewed Louis Zamperini, I was just getting to know him. I had just read the book Unbroken, which was a story of his life. And so I was learning as I was interviewing. But with Pastor Chuck, I mean, I've known him for over 40 years. As a young man coming to Christ and attending his church where he was my pastor there at Calvary Chapel of Costa Mesa. Then through the years, as I started in the ministry and continued to, you know, my relationship with Chuck changed over the years. And he wasn't the easiest guy to interview, believe it or not. He was a very private man. He didn't really like to talk about himself that much. But I knew there were some fascinating stories in his life that people needed to hear. I also had the sense when I was interviewing Pastor Chuck that this was something that was effectively preserving his legacy for posterity. In other words, I thought, this is something people will view later, beyond the moment we're in. And it's something that I felt needed to be done for Pastor Chuck because people needed to know his story. And they still need to know a story because it's an inspiring story of how God chose a man to literally change a generation. And so here now is the interview I did with Pastor Chuck Smith from Harvest Orange County.
13: Tell me about your call to ministry, Chuck.
11: Well, actually, Greg, I was studying to be a medical doctor.
13: That
11: was
13: to be a doctor. You would have been a great doctor, I think.
11: Well, I would have had a lot of compassion, I'm sure.
13: Yeah.
11: In fact, that's, I think, what was in my heart,
13: you know,
11: helping people. I mean, I just had that, you know, and I figured, you know, that as a successful doctor, I could be a great layman in some church and just, you know, help support and just serve the Lord in that capacity. And
6: I was living in Santa Ana at the time, and the pastor came up one Sunday and said, you know, there's a lady in the church that has paid a sponsorship for someone to go to the youth camp, and why don't you go? And I said, well, I, you know, had plans to go to Corona Del Mar and surf, and so, but...
13: And what year was this?
6: Oh, my, this was about 1943, 44, somewhere in there. And I went on up to this summer camp, and the speaker at the camp was a very inspiring fellow. And he made the statement, you have only one life, it will soon be passed. And only what's done for Christ will last. And it just hit me. And so that afternoon, I was out under a big pine tree and just my Bible and just thinking about one life, it'll soon be passed. Only what's done for Christ will last. And so I felt the Lord speaking to my heart and saying, look, you can go ahead and become a doctor and you can help people physically and you can help them for a time, but they're all going to die. But if you will devote your life to helping people spiritually, then you're going to help them eternally. Mm-hmm. Now, do you want to give your life for something that is temporal or something that is eternal? And I couldn't argue with that. And so that was where I felt the Lord was calling me to go to Bible college. And so I figured when I went home and told my mom that I wasn't going to be a doctor, I was going to go to Bible college instead of USC. And she said, well, son, if that's what you feel the Lord is calling you to do, that's wonderful.
13: So you went to Life Bible College.
6: That's right.
13: You started out amazingly as a traveling evangelist. I mean, you're known as the expositor extraordinaire, yes. But you were a traveling evangelist. And but then the Lord redirected you. But I want to talk a little bit about your wonderful wife, Kay. I wanted to talk about the time you met her. It was at a ball game, as I recall.
6: Yes.
13: And I think your brother may have been
6: My
13: playing.
6: My brother was playing. And there was this gal sitting there on the stands and the benches there. And so I knew her, and so I was sitting there talking to her and all. And Kay came up with some of her friends, and she had been in Bible college that night and had come over to the game after the school. She got out a hanky and started dusting off the bench, and so I scooted away from this gal because I didn't want her to think that I was, you know, with that gal.
13: Smart guy.
6: And so I said, here, I've dusted off a place for you. And so she sat down, and then she remembered that she had left some books back at the Bible college, had to go get them, and so I said, well, I'll drive you back to get them, you know. So there was this real old funky car there, and so I opened the door and let her get in and sit down, and I walked around to the driver's side, and then I started laughing. I said, this is not my car. I don't know who the car belongs to.
13: I've never heard that. That's funny.
6: But I had a neat Ford convertible at that time, and it was parked right in front of that car. Nice. So
13: so it's like a definite upgrade.
6: Yes, it was definitely an upgrade. So we went back to the college, and then we went to Vandy Camps that night.
13: I remember
6: it was one of those
13: Vandy
6: places
13: camps.
6: We all went. Yeah. And that was the beginning of our relationship. And
13: now, you guys fell in love. You know, it's been said when, you know, love at first sight is nothing special. It's when two people have been looking at each other for years and still love each other, it becomes a miracle. You've been married to Kay for how long?
6: 63 years.
13: Okay, now here's the interesting thing. So how long was your courtship? Go ahead, say it.
6: 6 weeks.
13: 6 weeks.
6: Our friends said it'll never last.
13: Well, they were sure wrong, weren't they?
6: Oh, they've all died.
13: So Chuck... That's funny. Okay, so Chuck, question. What's the secret to a long and successful marriage? I mean, I know it's a big question, but just give us a couple thoughts. Like, You've been married all these years. What? Tell us what a secret is.
6: Well, I think it's having Christ at the center of it, you know, because differences are going to arise. I mean, but if you can always come together in Christ, in other words, you know, you don't agree maybe on certain things that you should want be doing and so forth, but if you can bring to the Lord and say, now, Lord, you guide us in this, and you give us the decision, you know, and so it's not my mastering over her or her mastering over me, but it's both of us being mastered by Jesus Christ.
13: Amen. Yeah, that's right. You know what I think what people don't know about you, Chuck, is you've had a lot of ups and downs in life. You know, because you're such an optimistic person, people may think, oh, he's had a really happy life. And really what we've talked about so far has been a really happy life.
6: Yes.
13: I mean, but you've had your hard times as well. In your book, A Memoir of Grace, you write, quote, grace does not shield the cruel realities of a world damaged by the fall. We're not in heaven yet. And God does not spare us from the crushing blows that come to everyone. We lose people we love. We suffer. We grieve. We journey on. But we're not abandoned.
6: That's right.
13: And Chuck, an unimaginable tragedy happened to you when your father and your brother were killed in a plane crash.
6: Yes.
13: Where were you when you heard that news, and how did you react to such a horrific thing?
6: Well, my brother had started a motorcycle shop up in Victorville. And he had a plane, and my dad had retired and went up to help him because my dad was real sharp in business and accounting and all. And so they were going to fly on down to Orange County and from Victorville in my brother's plane. It was a stormy night, and they came right into the center of the storm, and the plane was a small plane, and it just had run out of fuel when they were over San Onofre area, and they crashed down there, and they both were killed in the crash. And so, you know, it was an interesting thing that was extremely hard for me to handle because it was so sudden. Yeah. You're not prepared for it. You're not ready for it. And it's a shock that just really hits you right, you know, in the guts. And so I had a hard, hard time. I would, after that dream that my dad and brother, we did a lot of things together that, you know, we would be out and I would be so excited in my dream, you know, that here we are having this great time water skiing or whatever. And then you wake up to the reality.
13: Yeah.
6: You know, they're not there. And I mean, it was just so hard. It took me a long time to actually, you know, get over that. But the question is always why? You know, and that question will haunt you and make you crazy trying to figure out why did this happen and so forth. But I don't know why, but what I do know is, you know, that God is good and God loves me and God's working out his perfect plan in my life. And so I'm just content with that.
13: Do you ever have doubts, Chuck, just about why is this happening? This isn't right, or
6: no way.
13: Are you? Do you have fears?
6: No fears.
13: You don't ever have things that frighten you?
6: No.
13: Boo! It didn't work. Chuck, you're the thing is, knowing Chuck, I believe what he's saying because he lives what he says. You know, you've been a model on running the race of life, and we've seen you start your race. We've talked about that tonight. Mm-hmm. Maybe middle point somewhere around the Jesus movement.
6: Yeah.
13: And now you're coming to where you're thinking about finishing the race.
6: Yes.
13: Billy Graham was asked the question in an interview, if you were to do things over again, would you do it differently? He said, yes, I would study more. I would pray more. I would travel less, take less speaking engagements. If I had it to do over again, I'd spend more time in meditation and prayer, just telling the Lord how much I love him, and I'm looking forward to the time that we're going to spend together for eternity. Chuck, if you were going to do things over again, would you do anything differently?
6: Greg, I think that the Lord had charge of the whole thing, and so I wouldn't try and improve on his program.
13: What has been the best decision of your life?
6: Mary Kay.
13: I thought you would say that. Do you remember your first sermon, Chuck?
6: Yes, I do.
13: What did you preach on?
6: Well, I preached on, if any man will come after me, let him deny himself, take up his cross, and follow me.
13: Let me ask you some of the really important questions now that are burning on everyone's, I think, mind right now. Chuck Smith, what is your favorite color?
6: It all depends on what you're talking about. If you're talking about eyes, my wife has the most beautiful blue eyes, and so blue would be the favorite color for eyes.
13: Yeah.
6: Talk about lips, well, I don't think blue would be my favorite color.
13: Unless they're very cold.
6: Yeah.
13: And hair is not so good either.
6: Right.
13: Blue hair. So, but you like blue.
6: Yes.
13: What's your favorite kind of food?
6: Oh, my. Rack of lamb.
13: Oh, rack of lamb.
6: Yeah.
13: Nice. What's your favorite song?
6: The Love of God.
13: Why is that your favorite song?
6: Well, I think that's probably the first song I sang as a solo in church when I was a kid.
13: How old were you? And,
6: oh, I was 14.
13: Nice. Who are your heroes?
6: Oh, Billy Graham definitely is one of my heroes.
13: And you've gotten to know Billy Graham?
6: I've had that privilege, yes.
13: I've heard him speak of you many times, of just his admiration for you. But what makes you laugh? What do you find funny?
6: My grandkids.
13: Yeah, they're always fun, aren't they? How do you want to be remembered, Chuck?
6: Just as one who loves the Word of God and loves the people of God.
13: Amen. And you are known for that now.
6: Yeah. No, that's what,
13: so you're already there.
6: Praise the Lord.
13: Amen. Okay. Chuck, any final thought of something you would like to say to us about serving the Lord, following the Lord, that is really important to you?
6: We are living in a rapidly changing world. Yeah. The important thing is that we hold on to an unchanging Christ. Yeah. And that, you know, that Jesus Christ is the same yesterday, today, and forever. Right. And when you're living in uncertain kind of conditions, it's just important that you have an anchor that doesn't change. And so just hold on to our unchanging Christ.
13: Amen. Hold the course.
6: Hold the course. You bet.
13: Let's thank Pastor Chuck Smith.

0: it's not very often that someone comes and impacts an entire generation of people, but Chuck Smith clearly was one of those men, and he was a major part in a full-blown American revival called the Jesus Movement. And because of his faithful teaching of the word, the impact of that movement continues to this present day through the people that he has influenced. And, you know, after my son Christopher went to be with the Lord, Chuck Smith came over to my house and we were talking. And he said to me, I asked him, you know, I asked him why. Why would this happen, Chuck? And he said, you know, Greg, never trade what you don't know for what you do know. And that was something I remembered, and it stayed with me. You know, what do I not know? Well, I don't know why the Lord called my son home at the age of 33, and I don't know a lot of things. But what I do know is God loves me. I do know my son is in heaven. I do know I'll see him again. So let's apply that now to Pastor Chuck himself. What do we not know? Well, we don't understand why Chuck would get cancer. You know, why does a man of God like Chuck have to suffer? We don't know the answer to that. But here's what we do know. We do know he loved the Lord. We do know that he faithfully preached the gospel and taught the word of God. We do know he's in heaven, and we do know we'll see him again. And in that day, when we see him and we see loved ones that have gone on before us, all of those questions will be answered, and all of those tears will be dried, and we will be able to say God knew exactly what he was doing. And in faith, we say it now, and we want to follow his example and continue to follow Christ and be ready to meet the Lord, because you never know when he might call you or me home.
1: Yeah, that's right. Well, we're so glad you've joined us today here on A New Beginning for what we're calling Legends Week. We're highlighting the lives of some notable men of God. Louis Zamperini, today Pastor Chuck Smith, and next time, Pastor Chuck Swindoll. 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But Pastor Greg, one of the many things you and Pastor Chuck share is a love for the gospel and its power to change lives.
0: Yeah.
1: It has the power to save people from their sins.
0: That's right.
1: If someone wants to make a change right now and make things right with the Lord, what do they need to do?
0: Here's what the Bible says. Whoever will call upon the name of the Lord will be saved. So you need to reach out to God. Not just think about it. Not just say, one of these days I would like to. Just do it. In fact, you can do it right now. You say, well, how do I call out to the name of the Lord? You do it through prayer. God is just a prayer away. He desires a relationship with you. He wants you to know him. He wants to reveal himself to you. So you just need to call out and say, Lord, save me and help me. How about if I lead you in a prayer? And you could pray this prayer after me. You can pray it out loud if you like. You can pray it quietly in your heart, but direct this prayer toward God, and you could pray it after me right now. You ready? Pray this after me. Lord Jesus, I know that I'm a sinner, but I know that you're the Savior, and I want a relationship with you. So as your word says, I'm calling on the name of the Lord. I'm asking you to save me from my sin, and I'm asking that we begin a new relationship today. Thank you for loving me and sending your son Jesus to die on the cross for my sin and then raising him from the dead. I now put my faith and trust in Jesus Christ, and I ask this in Jesus' name. Amen.
1: 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Well, Pastor Greg, it's a real privilege to have a special guest with us today. Many people know the name Dr. Frank Turek. He's a true apologetics expert and, of course, an author and a speaker.
2: Yeah.
1: And right now we're making available his book called I Don't Have Enough Faith to Be an Atheist.
2: Yes.
1: And, Frank, let me ask you this. I don't know if this is something you can come up with off the top of your head, but what's the funniest moment you've ever had during a debate with an atheist or even a skeptic?
3: Wow, I just had one. It was on our YouTube channel, the Cross Examine YouTube channel, where a young atheist girl got up to the microphone at one of the colleges we were at recently, and she said, you know, I've been reading Bart Ehrman, who is a skeptic New Testament scholar, and she went into some argument, and I said, well, actually, there's evidence that goes all the way back to the event of the resurrection itself. And even people like Bart Ehrman agree this is very early evidence. It happens to be a creed that we know from 1 Corinthians chapter 15, verses 3 to 8. This is something that predated Paul writing down 1 Corinthians. And even people like Bart Ehrman say that that creed in 1 Corinthians verses 3 to 8, which talks about all the people Jesus appeared to after he rose from the dead, that goes all the way back to near the alleged resurrection itself, within months or just a year or two. And so she was trying to explain how I can't trust the New Testament documents because they're written down too late. And I said, well, this data goes all the way back to the event itself. And she said, well, what's your source? And I said, Bart Ehrman. She was bringing Bart Ehrman up to say we can't believe it, and I'm bringing Bart Ehrman up to say, wow, No, we can believe it because it's early, even though Bart Ehrman doesn't conclude Jesus rose from the dead. I think the evidence shows he did.
1: That's good.
2: Well, you've written a book. You've written many. How many books have you written, Frank?
3: I'm on my sixth now with The War on Reality, but this book, the I Don't Have Enough Faith to Be an Atheist book, we just updated after 22 years. Nice. It originally came out in 2004. Dr. Geiser and I wrote it. And this one, Dr. Geiser went to be with the Lord back in 2019. I sort of worked with his son on updating this one. And so this version of I Don't Have Enough Faith to Be an Atheist releases this month.
1: Yeah, that's right. 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
18: And I'm Laura Harris.
2: Laura, last week we were talking about the Sermon on the Mount, chapter 5 of Matthew, and we are going to continue this week talking about the Sermon on the Mount, and next week we'll be talking about Sermon on the Mount in chapter 7. Today we're talking about Matthew chapter 6, but the Sermon on the Mount was a very important message from Jesus early in his ministry here on earth.
18: Well, Mike, that's exactly right. And we saw last week that Jesus was really raising the bar from where we had been or where the people had been under the Old Testament teachings. And Jesus is saying, you've heard it said this way, but I tell you now it's this way. He raised the bar from adultery being the act of adultery, for example, to even the thought of lusting for someone in your heart. The whole Sermon on the Mount really was Jesus saying, lend your life toward Christ-likeness.
6: Well, it really shows the importance of compassion, love, and integrity in our lives, how to live our lives, how to show compassion to those around us, how to love those around us, how to not hold on to unforgiveness, among other things. So I hope you got to hear that program last week. If you didn't, you can go to our website, whereheleadsme.org. It should be there on the website in some of the later programs. If not, it will be there in a day or two or three. You can pick up the first recording on the Sermon on the Mount. But today we're talking about Matthew chapter 6.
18: Well, Mike, let me start off by saying that the Sermon on the Mount is teaching from the mouth of Jesus. And so when we get to chapter 6, Jesus starts off by talking about giving to the needy, praying, and fasting. And so it starts off with three different warnings about parading righteousness in front of others for others to see and judge your righteousness. So these three passages, one about giving, one about praying, and one about fasting, start off with the language of Jesus. And he says in each one, when you give, when you pray, and when you fast. It's not like if you give, if you pray, and if you fast, but when you do it. So there is an expectation that the followers of Jesus are going to be givers, they're going to be prayers, and they're going to be fasters.
6: Well, that's right, Laura. Well, let's pick up at Matthew 6, verses 1 through 4. And my heading says, do good to please God. Take heed that you do not do your charitable deeds before men to be seen by them. Otherwise, you have no reward from your Father in heaven. Therefore, when you do a charitable deed, do not sound a trumpet before you as the hypocrites do in the synagogues and in the streets, that they may have glory from men. Assuredly, I say to you, they have their reward. But when you do a charitable deed, do not let your left hand know what your right hand is doing, that your charitable deed may be in secret, and your Father who sees in secret will himself reward you openly. There are some really good life lessons in this passage that I just read, and I really think about the giving part and the fact that we are called to give, as you said just a moment ago, when we give, not if we give. And there are directions in Scripture about how much we should give. How much is a tithe? How much is an offering? Those gifts that are over and above a tithe. But the thing that strikes me is when I was raised in church, I always understood it to mean that when it said, don't tell others about what you've done charity-wise, that meant you didn't tell the people around you, that you didn't tell your neighbors or you didn't stand up in church and say, look what I just did, or hold your money up in the air so people can see how much you're pulling out to put into the offering plate. But I really, at one point, realized that this is even more personal than that, because it doesn't say in Scripture, when you make a charitable gift, don't tell the people in your church. What it says is, but when you do a charitable deed, and this is verse 3, Matthew 6, verse 3, but when you do a charitable deed, do not let your left hand know what your right hand is doing. And I found it interesting to realize that that is even more personal than telling others. It's like to ourselves that we're not only are we not telling people around us, but if we put $1,000 in the offering plate, we're not holding it up with our right hand to Jesus saying, looky here, I put $1,000 in, and sticking our left hand out to get some kind of reward. In other words, we are to give our gifts sacrificially with no strings attached, not expecting any blessings to come from it, but just from the goodness of our heart and our walk in being more Christ-like in our giving.
18: So, Mike, when we look at the first verse of Matthew chapter 6, it says, take heed that you do not do your charitable deeds before men to be seen by them. Otherwise, you have no reward from your Father in heaven. And so, Mike, I think that that first verse actually deals with all three of these, when you give, when you pray, and when you fast. Because then we get into what is specifically dealt with regard to giving. But there is this warning not to practice your righteousness before other people. Our righteousness is not judged by other people. Our righteousness will be seen by the Father in heaven, and He will reward us if He chooses to reward us for being righteous. But, you know, Mike, you are right. When we give, it is not for public display. It's to be known by the Father. And also, we're to give with a cheerful heart, to give with a desire in our heart to give, not begrudgingly or not aggravated that we're giving something away. And you mentioned just a minute ago, tithes, offerings, and those things that are beyond tithes and offerings. And I want to say that in the Old Testament, we were required to give a tithe. But in the New Testament, just as we've seen in this whole Sermon on the Mount to this point, the giving that Jesus is asking of us is sacrificial giving, not just a tithe. That's still very much an Old Testament concept. It can also be a New Testament concept, but I think overall Jesus is saying, give sacrificially, don't just give by checklist, which would be a tithe.
6: Well, and as I've said about some of the other passages we read last week and also here today, underlying this, in my opinion, is the idea of humility, being humble. Giving your charitable gifts with humility means you're not looking to be put up on a stage. You're not looking to get the reward or the award in the natural world from man. Your reward will come from that secret place with Jesus, which He sees what we do in secret, and He will reward that openly. But again, we don't give with the expectation that we're going to receive. We need to give sacrificially with a cheerful heart, not expecting anything in return, in my opinion.
18: Well, Mike, I think all of this deals with teaching us to be Christ-like. And so what did Christ give? Christ gave everything on our behalf.
6: Well, Laura, let's go on to Matthew 6, starting at verse 5, which is something I don't know if our listeners have heard about before, but it's called the Lord's Prayer. And that's part of the Sermon on the Mount that Jesus gave early in His ministry. They're all red-letter words, and they're all instructions to us as disciples of Jesus to be more Christ-like in our walk here on the earth while we're still living. So let's pick up at verse 5. And when you pray, you shall not be like the hypocrites, for they love to pray standing in the synagogues and on the corners of the streets, that they may be seen by men. Assuredly, I say to you, they have their reward. But you, when you pray, go into your room, and when you have shut your door, pray to your Father who is in the secret place, and your Father who sees in secret will reward you openly. And when you pray, do not use vain repetitions as the heathen do, for they think that they will be heard for their many words. Therefore, do not be like them, for your Father knows the things you have need of before you ask Him. In this manner, therefore, pray. Our Father in heaven, hallowed be thy name. Your kingdom come, your will be done, on earth as it is in heaven. Give us this day our daily bread, and forgive us our debts as we forgive our debtors. And do not lead us into temptation, but deliver us from the evil one. For yours is the kingdom and the power and the glory forever. Amen. For if you forgive men their trespasses, your heavenly Father will also forgive you. But if you do not forgive men their trespasses, neither will your Father forgive your trespasses.
18: Well, Mike, there's a lot in that passage as well. And again, you know, we said earlier, we see in all three of these, giving, praying, and fasting, that Jesus said, when you fast, when you pray, when you give. But then He also gives this warning and challenge, don't be like the hypocrites. He did that in all three of these instances. He said, when you pray, you shall not be like the hypocrites, for they love to pray standing in the synagogue and on the corners of the streets, that they may be seen by men. And so Jesus is again saying, do your righteous deeds before the Father and not before men. But we get down to the Lord's Prayer, and we want to make sure that we actually are able to talk about that, because Jesus is saying, when you pray, pray this way. And he gives you the outline of how he wants you to pray. There are three petitions or three statements that point toward the Father, and then there are three that point toward humanity. One is our Father in heaven. Our Father is plural, and it is pointing to God. It also says that he is in heaven. And it says, hallowed be your name, revered be your name, honored and glorified be your name. And then Jesus goes on to say, your kingdom come, your will be done on earth as it is in heaven. And Mike, this teaches us out of the mouth of Jesus that God's will is not always done on earth, because Jesus would not teach us to pray, your kingdom come to the Father, your will be done on earth as it is in heaven, if God's will was always done on earth as it is in heaven.
6: That's right, Laura. And, you know, thinking about the Lord's Prayer, it's also sometimes referred to as the model prayer. But I think about this model prayer, that this model prayer is a complete prayer Jesus gave us. And it's just come to me right now. I thought, you know, I ought to pray the Lord's Prayer every day. And I don't. And I believe I'm going to start doing that, as well as praying just prayers from the heart, praying in tongues, whatever it might be. But he gave us the Lord's Prayer, a model prayer that I believe is all-encompassing of what we need to be praying and doing and bringing the manifestation of the kingdom of God on earth as it is in heaven.
18: Mike, it is a beautiful prayer, and it is all-encompassing. You know, as I said just a moment ago, there were three parts of it that were directed to the Father. We have talked about those. But then it talks about us and our condition as human beings. Then Jesus taught us to pray in this way, give us this day our daily bread. There is a level of dependence on the Father when we have to ask the Lord every day for our daily bread. And then Jesus went on to say, forgive us our debts as we forgive our debtors. If we want to be forgiven, we're called to forgive people. And then the final part of that, that Jesus taught the disciples to pray, was, do not lead us into temptation, but deliver us from the evil one. For yours is the kingdom and the power and the glory forever. Amen. Jesus knew there would be temptations on the earth. He's just asking for us to ask to be delivered from those temptations, that we are not led into temptations, but we are delivered from those things.
6: Well, Laura, we just talked about the Lord's Prayer, and there's only one portion of that prayer that is reemphasized by the next two verses we find in Matthew 6, which is Matthew 6, verses 14 and 15. So let me read those. For if you forgive men their trespasses, your heavenly Father will also forgive you. But if you do not forgive men their trespasses, neither will your Father forgive your trespasses. As we read in the Lord's Prayer, verse 12, where it says, and forgive us our debts as we forgive our debtors, if that wasn't clear enough, that part is reemphasized by 14 and 15, which basically says, if you forgive others, your Father will forgive you, but if you don't forgive others, you won't be forgiven. So how important is it for us as believers to not hold on to unforgiveness in our hearts? We are really called to forgive those that have done anything to us, as we talked about in the scripture last week, about love, bless, do good, and pray for your enemies. We just have to take that to heart. And when you feel like you have the most disdain for an individual, that is probably when you need to get on your knees and pray to forgive them and to pray for them and to bless them and all those other things, because that literally is a block to our salvation. The thing I want to point out, look who's in control of that. Not God, not Jesus, not the person that wronged us or anybody else in the world. It is all on us individually. We have free will, and we need to exercise our free will to forgive those who have done wrong by us, because that way we can obtain our salvation.
18: I just realized as you were talking about Matthew 6:14 and 15, that the word you or your appears 6 times in those 2 verses, because it says, if you forgive men their trespasses, your heavenly Father will also forgive you. But if you do not forgive men their trespasses, neither will your Father forgive your trespasses. So when you say it's in our control, it is in our control. And forgiveness is a choice. It's not an emotion. Sometimes we want our emotion to forgive, but it's not really an emotion. Sometimes we have to wait for our emotions to catch up with our choice. We can choose to forgive someone, and we emotionally may still struggle with it, but our choice in our spirit is, okay, I'm choosing to forgive that person. I may have to get up in the morning and do it again, and then the next day and the next day, but it is a choice, not an emotion.
6: And there's nothing our enemy can do to prevent us from forgiving them. No matter how bad they treat us, no matter how much they make us suffer, look at Jesus, how he suffered. But what Jesus, with all of his suffering, there's a perfect example of the Christ-like forgiveness we're asked to do. Because when he was on the cross, just before he died, he said, Father, forgive them, for they know not what they do. Forgiveness is huge in our walk with Jesus. Well, our next is fasting, and I'm going to pick up at Matthew 6, verses 16 through 18. Moreover, when you fast, do not be like the hypocrites with a sad countenance, for they disfigure their faces that they may appear to men to be fast.
19: When someone you love is hurting, what do you do? We're often quick to say, if there's anything

0: When someone you love is hurting, what do? We're often quick to say, if there's anything I can do, just let me know. 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
2: Amen, Laura. That's true. That is so true. Well, next we're going to look up the heading I have in my Bible is Lay Up Treasures in Heaven. And you know, Laura, I just want to say before I read this, I may have said this before, but it's often been kind of joked that you never see a U-Haul following a hearse. And it's so true. We will take nothing, absolutely nothing, from this natural world we live in with us into our eternal destination. We're not going to take our iPhone. We're not going to take our sports car. We're not going to take money out of the bank. Everything that our hand touches and the Lord has placed in our stewardship while we're here on earth is still going to be on earth without our presence and without us taking it with us. So let's look at lay up treasures in heaven in Matthew 6, verses 19 through 21. Do not lay up for yourself treasures on earth where moth and rust destroy and where thieves break in and steal, but lay up for yourselves treasures in heaven where neither moth nor rust destroys and where thieves do not break in and steal. For where your treasure is, there your heart will be also. Let me continue on with 22 through 24. The lamp of the body is the eye. If therefore your eye is good, your whole body will be full of light. But if your eye is bad, your whole body will be full of darkness. If therefore the light that is in you is darkness, how great is that darkness? No one can serve two masters, for either he will hate the one and love the other, or else he will be loyal to the one and despise the other. You cannot serve God and mammon. Laura, there you have it. We're to serve God, and you can't have two masters. You're either serving God with what he puts in our hands, or you're not. And let me say this. It's not wrong to have treasures or wealth or things that the Lord has given us stewardship over. The problem is if you make those idols in your life, if they control what you do, you need to hold on to what the Lord has allowed you to steward loosely. And if the Lord says to give it away, give it away. He may not call you to give it up, but you need to be willing if he does.
1: Well, Mike, one of the things that I see when it says do not store up treasures on earth, for me, what that means is hold that which you have been given very loosely. Hold those things that God has given you to steward with an open hand, because you never know when the Lord is going to ask you to give up something, and if it is more precious to you than the Lord is, you're going to clench your fist and not going to be willing to give it to him. So if you don't hold anything in high regard above the Lord, if he asks you to give it away, it's a blessing and an honor. You know what this is saying? You can hold on to things on earth, but as you said, we're not taking anything with us. There are no U-Hauls going with us to heaven. Things are going to be left here when our spirits depart this earth. We want to store up our treasures in heaven where the treasure is where our heart is also.
2: But let's go down and read the last part. So I'm going to pick up in Matthew 6, verse 25 through the end of the chapter. Therefore, I say to you, do not worry about your life, what you will eat or what you will drink, nor about your body, what you will put on. Is not life more than food and the body more than clothing? Look at the birds of the air, for they neither sow nor reap nor gather into barns, yet your heavenly Father feeds them. Are you not of more value than they? Which of you, by worrying, can add one cubit to his stature? So why do you worry about clothing? Consider the lilies of the field, how they grow. They neither toil nor spin, and yet I say to you that even Solomon in all of his glory was not arrayed like one of these. Now if God so clothes the grass of the field, which today is and tomorrow is thrown into the oven, will he not much more clothe

0: You, O you of little faith. Therefore, do not worry, saying, What shall we eat, or what shall we drink, or what shall we wear? For after all these things the Gentiles seek. For your heavenly Father knows that you need all these things. But seek first the kingdom of God and his righteousness, and all these things shall be added to you. Therefore, do not worry about tomorrow, for tomorrow will worry about its own things. Sufficient for the day is its own trouble.
1: We realize that worrying is an absence of faith. Faith and fear are in essence mutually exclusive. So if you're fearful, you're not in faith. And so Jesus is saying, I tell you, do not be anxious. And he says, don't be anxious about several things. Don't be anxious about your life. Don't be anxious about what you will eat. Don't be anxious about what you will drink. Don't be anxious about your body, and don't be anxious about what you will put on. He's saying life is a lot more than food and drink, and our being is a lot more than even natural life.
0: Well, Laura, it's just having faith. It's believing God.
1: Well, that's right, Mike. And Jesus went on to say, look at the birds. Jesus went on to say, look at the lilies in the field. Does not the Father take care of them? Will he not take care of you as well? So he's saying we have more value than they have. And so we really have no call to be anxious for anything.
0: And he points out in verses 31 and 32 that this is what the Gentiles at that time would have been saying. In verses 31 and 32 where it says, Therefore do not worry, saying, What shall we eat, or what shall we drink, or what shall we wear? For after all these things the Gentiles seek. This is real important, I believe, because it's a two-part thing that we're to seek. It says, But seek first the kingdom of God and his righteousness. So we're just not seeking after the kingdom of God, but also the righteousness of God. And with his love, grace, and mercy, he can meet our every need. He can change things in an instant, and we see that throughout Scripture. We are so blessed to have such a loving, gracious, and merciful Father.
1: He says, seek first the kingdom of God, seek first his righteousness, and that he will take care of all these things. All these things will be added unto us, our life, our food, our drink, our clothing, our shelter. Everything we need will be added. All we do is seek the kingdom of God. We seek first his kingdom. We seek first his righteousness. And Mike, we've talked about this already. So much of what we have seen in the Sermon on the Mount deals with righteousness. It deals with being Christ-like. It deals with moving into perfection or maturity. And so as we take these things to heart, as we take care to steward our own flesh, our own life, then the Father is going to see that we're praying. He's going to see that we're fasting. He's going to see that we're giving. He's going to make sure that we don't have anything to be anxious for. He's going to take care of our needs.
0: We have such a loving, gracious God. We're so blessed. And I've been blessed by going through the Sermon on the Mount so far, last week and this week, and I'm looking forward to next week to see where we finish up. Amazing, great life lessons from everything he's teaching in this, from one of his earliest sermons, if not his earliest sermons, as he began his ministry here on earth. Well, Laura, let's close with a prayer. Lord Jesus, we thank you for another day of life. Each day of life is a gift. Each breath we have is a gift. We thank you for it. We thank you for your word. We thank you for the Sermon on the Mount. The red letter words that we've read so far that you gave to your disciples, your people, to walk into the Christ-likeness that you have called us to walk into. And Lord, we turn all worry over to you. Lord, we just look at you and say, you will provide. And no matter what happens, you are our Savior. And what happens beyond this world is much greater than anything we'll experience while we're here in this natural plane called Earth. In Jesus' name, amen.
1: Amen.
0: Till next week, God bless.
1: God bless you.
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1: KDIN. 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
5: 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The Levites, the musicians, leading the congregation, preparing for the priest to come out. Ezra, to teach the word of God as our hearts are being prepared

0: Welcome to Somebody Loves You Radio, the Bible teaching ministry of Roel Reese in Diamond Bar, California. We're glad you've joined us for the conclusion of our series in the book of Nehemiah. Drawing from the Israelites' celebration after completing the rebuilding of Jerusalem's walls, Roel will encourage you to develop a heart and life of worship to the Lord. Each of us has a unique voice of praise, and you can glorify God not only in song, but in your practical everyday decisions. Here's Roel Reese in the book of Nehemiah with part two of our lesson, The Agreement Signers.
1: Now we go into chapter 11, the people now dwelling in Jerusalem. Notice Nehemiah now, in this chapter, returns again to repopulate the capital of Jerusalem, because when they came back, 55,000 returned, remember, from Babylon? And now what he's trying to do is repopulate the capital city of Jerusalem in order to decrease its vulnerability to the enemy. He wants to make sure we got enough people in the city just in case we're attacked. We can defend the city as he puts his trust in the Lord. He's not only a wise builder, but he's a wise captain in setting up the city with enough people to defend the city. Chapter 11, verse 1. Here are the actual leaders and volunteers. He says, and now the leaders of the people dwelt at Jerusalem. The rest of the people cast lots to bring, notice, 5,000 out of 50,000 out to dwell in Jerusalem. So what they had done is they said, okay, most of the people didn't really want to live in the city because the city was not rebuilt totally fully. So they lived outside in the outskirts of Jerusalem. You see, 5,000 out of 50,000. Notice what he says, 1 out of 10 to dwell in Jerusalem. We need 5,000 in Jerusalem out of 50,000 in order to defend the city. Verse 2. And the people blessed all the men who were willing offer themselves to dwell in Jerusalem. Notice, it wasn't something that was forced upon them. Do we have any volunteers here, he says, that want to stay here to defend the city of Jerusalem? The rest can go. And they volunteered willingly. Anything we do for the Lord should be willingly, volunteering. We should never have to be forced to do it, because otherwise God is not pleased. You won't be happy and he won't be happy. Verse 3. Now the urban population in verses 3 to 24. These are the heads of the providence who dwell in Jerusalem. But in the cities of Judah, everyone dwelt in his own possession of the cities. Israelites, priests, Levites, Naphtalim, these are the Gibeonites, the descendants of Solomon's servant. So here we see, number one, the tribes of Judah and Benjamin in chapter 11, verses 3 through 9. We're not going to read it. We're jumping over. Number two, in verse 10 through 14, the priest. Notice all the names there. And then in chapter 11, verse 15 to 24, we have all of the Levites' names given to us. Those that took care of the outside of God's house. And then all the way down to verse 21, he talks about the temple servants now in chapter 11, verse 21. He says, but Naphtalim dwelt in Ophel, in Seha, and Gisba. We're over the Naphtalims. And then we have in verse 22, and also the overseers of the Levites at Jerusalem was Uzai, the son of Bani, the son of Heshbai, and the son of Mathaniah, the son of Micah, the son of Asaph, the singers in charge of the service of the house of the Lord. These were the choir, the ones that led the worship. Notice that. Those that led the worship in the actual house of the Lord, not to entertain, but to lead people into worship right before the teaching and the preaching of the Word of God. For it was the king's command concerning them that a certain portion should be for the singers according day by day. And then all these other people in verse 24. And then in verse 25 through 36, we have the rural community now and all the names of them. And then in chapter 12, verses 1 to 26, we have more names here. He says, now these are the priests and the Levites who came up with Zerubbabel, the son of Shealtiel, and Jeshua, Seraiah, Jeremiah, and Ezra. So we see here that the first seven verses here are 22 family names of the priests who are Levites returning now after 90 years. Earlier in 537 BC, we see them, that these are the ones that came back from Babylon. And they came back into the land, and these are now their families. And he gives us all these names of those that are the worshipers. And notice that in verse 8, moreover, the Levites were Jeshua, Benui, and Kenimiel, and Sherebiah, and Judah, and Mattaniah, who led the thanksgiving psalms, he and his brethren. Notice how beautiful this. In the next two verses, it records the Levitical families at the time of the return from exile. So we have those in verses 8 and 9. And then in verse 10 to 21, we have the tabulate of the priests in the next generation coming up. As we can see that. And then verse 22, we have the fourth and final register that here are given by the family of the heads of the Levites. And we'll read verse 22. During the reign of Darius, the Persian king, a record also was kept of the Levite priests who had been the heads of their fathers' houses in the days of Elishabeth, Jodiah, Johanan, and Judah. And the sons of Levi, the heads of the fathers' houses into the days of Johanan, the son of Elishabeth, were written in the book of the Chronicles. And the heads of the Levites were Hashabiah and Sherebiah and Jeshua, the son of Kemiel, and their brothers across from them, to praise and to give thanks, group alternating with group, according to the command of David, the man of God. Notice that. And Mattaniah and all these other names, which I'm not going to read. And then in chapter 12, verse 27 to 43, we have now the celebration of praise, the singing, the Jews now going out in march on top of the walls around the city, sounding their instruments. They were really just joyful now that the walls were built. Some of the gates were built already, but the full city wasn't really done. 52 days they got it accomplished, but it wasn't completely done. And so now it's a time of celebration and praise. It says now at verse 27, at the dedication of the wall of Jerusalem, they set out the Levites in all their places to bring them to Jerusalem to celebrate in dedication with gladness, both with thanksgiving and singing, and with cymbals and string instruments and harps. Notice the importance of worship in the house of the Lord. The importance of singing to the Lord, learning new songs. The Levites, the musicians, leading the congregation, preparing for the priests to come out, the Ezra, to teach the word of God as our hearts are being prepared to receive the word of God. And then he says this in 28, and the sons of the singers gathered together from the countryside around Jerusalem, from the villages and the Naphtalites, from the house of Gilgal, from the fields of Gibeah and Azabeth. For the singers built themselves villages all around Jerusalem, and the priests and the Levites purified themselves, and they purified the people and the gates and the walls. And so I brought the leaders of Judah up on the wall and appointed two large thanksgiving choirs. One went to the right hand and the wall, and the other one to the refuge. Can you imagine what it must have sounded like as the choir was singing on the walls? So beautiful. So beautiful. As they're singing unto the Lord, as we see this great time of worship to the Lord. Verse 43, and also that day they offered great sacrifices and rejoice, for God had made them rejoice with great joy, and the women and the children also rejoiced, so that the joy of Jerusalem was heard afar off. They could hear it everywhere. What is the noise in Jerusalem? Can you imagine their enemies saying, man, what is the noise going on in Jerusalem? As they were worshiping the Lord. I love it. Now the provision is given. Nehemiah now turns the minds of all the readers from the praise of God now to the provision of food for the priests. Now they were worshiping. Nehemiah says, now don't forget the provision for the priesthood. He says, now at the same time, some were appointed over the rooms of the storehouse for the offerings. So he's appointing priests to make sure they take care of all the offerings of the Lord so nobody can steal them. The first fruits, the tithes, to gather into them from the field and the cities the portion specified by the law for the priests and the Levites. For Judah rejoiced over the priests and the Levites who ministered, Both singers and gatekeepers kept charge of their God and the charge of the purification according to the commandment of David and Solomon his son. For in the days of David and Asaph of old, there were chiefs and singers in song of praise and thanksgiving to God. And in the days of Zerubbabel, in the days of Nehemiah, all Israel gave the portions for the singers and the gatekeepers, a portion for each day. And they also consecrated holy things for the Levites. And the Levites consecrated them for the children of Aaron. Everything was consecrated to the Lord. You see, they were just rejoicing and glad. Now, here is something that happens. In chapter 13, we don't know how long, but Nehemiah left. We don't know how long. But he left to go back to Persia. Because remember, he was given 12 years by the king Artaxerxes. He went back to check in, and then he came back again as the governor of Judah. And when he comes back after the study of God's word, after being people of God in prayer and signing a covenant with God and being giving to God and doing everything that's right with God, all of a sudden the people begin to backslide. How sad.
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1: Chapter 13. And on that day, they read from the book of Moses in the hearing of the people, and it was found written that no Ammonite, no Moabite should ever come into the assembly of God. In the book of Genesis 19, when Lot disobeyed God, and Lot was drunk, and his daughters came in, and they had sexual contact with their father, the sin of incest for the first time in the Bible, and through that Ammon and the Moabites were born, and they were cursed by God. And yet we read in the book of Ruth later on that Ruth was a Moabitess and she became the grandmother of David. Interesting. In the house of Jesse. As God's grace and love and mercy is given. But here is something that's amazing to me here. They continue to study God's word. They're reading God's word. Notice that. Verse 2. Because they had not met the children of Israel with bread and water, but they hired Balaam against them to curse them. Remember, Balaam was hired to curse the children of Israel by King Balak. And however, our God turned their curses into a blessing. God turned the tables around. And instead of cursing the people of God, he cursed, notice, them and not the people of God. And so it was when they had heard the law, that they separated all mixed multitude from Israel, the Moabites and the Ammonites. And now before this, Elishabeth here, how sad this is, because he has become a friend of Tobiah, remember, the priest? And what's interesting here now, Nehemiah now has gone to Persia, but he's returning back, and this is what he finds when he comes back. He had prepared for him a large room where previously they had stored the grain offerings and frankincense and articles and tithes and grain, new wine and oil, which were commanded to be given to the Levites, the singers and the gatekeepers and the offerings for the priest. Verse 6, he says, but during all this, I, Nehemiah, was not in Jerusalem, for in the 32nd year of Artaxerxes, king of Babylon, I had returned to the king of Persia. That after certain days I obtained leave from the king. And when I came back to Jerusalem, I discovered the evil of Elishabeth had done for Tobiah in preparing a room for him in the courts of the house of God. Here Nehemiah has been gone for a while. He comes back and he finds that they're returning back to their old lives, allowing the enemy to be in the camp. Verse 7. And I came to Jerusalem, discovered the evil of Elishabeb, who had done for Tobiah in the preparing of a room for him in the courts of the house of God. And check this out. And it grieved me bitterly. Therefore, I threw all of his household goods, Tobiah, out. He went inside and he took everything and just threw it all out. Outside. He didn't mess around. What does he do? He cleanses the house of the Lord. And I commanded them to cleanse the rooms. And I brought back into them the articles of the house of the Lord with the grain offering and the frankincense. Can you believe that? He took the things of the Lord out of the house of God and he brought the enemy into the house of the Lord. How many times Christians do that? When God tells us to be a separate people. Separate. This is the temple of God, our bodies. We need to be careful because the temple of God is holy. Which temple you are. And then again, notice verse 10. And I also realized that the portions of the Levites had not been given them. For each of the Levites and the singers who did the work had gone back to his own fields. They neglected in taking care of those that were supposed to be what? Supported by the ministry. Notice that. 11. And so I contended with the rulers. Notice he rebukes them. And said, why is the house of God forsaken? And I gathered them together and I set them in their place. That's what a leader does. I feel responsible for this whole church. God's put me as a leader over this whole church. And then God has given me men under me to be able to help me with the work of the ministry. And many of you that are here are part of the work of God. One person can't do it all, you see. That's why God gives us gifts and talents. And we see that in the Old Testament too. The way God aligned everything. Look what he says. And so I appointed as treasurer over the storehouse Shelemiah, the priest, and Sadok, the scribe, the Levite, and Pedadiah, the next to Hannah, the son of Sakur, and the son of Mataniah, for they were considered faithful, and their task was distributed to their brethren. Isn't that interesting? They chose people who were faithful to their task was given and distributed to their brethren. And then he said, remember me, oh my God, concerning this, and do not wipe out all my good deeds that I have done for the house of my God, for it is services. He said, God, don't forget what I've done. And then, notice, and in those days, I saw the people in Judah trading wine presses on the Sabbath day, bringing in sheaves and loading donkeys with wine, grapes, figs, and all kinds of burdens, which they brought into the Jerusalem on the Sabbath day. Remember what they signed? That we're not going to work on the Sabbath day. We're going to do what God's word says. Here they're right back doing what God said not to do. Just in a matter of time. Look at that. And I warned them about the day on which they were, notice, selling provisions. Don't do it. The requirement of the Sabbath day. Men of Tyre dwelt there also, who brought in the fish and all kinds of goods and sold them on the Sabbath to the children of Judah and Jerusalem. So they had all these heathens. They would come in on the Sabbath day and they would set up shop on the Sabbath day when everything's supposed to close. When you go to Jerusalem now and you're there on Friday, everything will close down in Jerusalem and all Israel will close down at 6 o'clock in the evening. Nothing is open at sundown. That's the Sabbath. And it goes to the next day, 6 o'clock in the afternoon, and then it starts a brand new day. And yet, at the same time here, they're breaking what God said as they're allowing people to do what God says should not happen. Verse 17. And then I contended with the nobles of Judah and said to them, now he goes to the leaders. He said, what evil thing is this that you're doing by which you profane the Sabbath day? Did not your father do thus? And did not our God bring all this disaster on us and on this city? Yet you bring added wrath on Israel by profaning the Sabbath day. What do you mean? Remember why they went to Babylon? Because for 490 years they broke the Sabbath day. For 70 years they had to make it up by going to Babylon. For every year you took from me, you're going to make it up. 409 years. He's reminding them, don't you learn from your great-grandparents' history? You're doing the same thing again. You're going to bring wrath upon us again. Verse 19. And so it was at the gates of Jerusalem, as I began to be dark before the Sabbath, that I commanded the gates to be shut down. And I charged that they must not be open at all until the next Sabbath. You see, 6 o'clock to 6 o'clock. And then I posted some of my servants at the gates so that no burdens would be brought into the Sabbath day. And now the merchants and the sellers of all kinds of wares, they lodged outside of Jerusalem once or twice, and then they never came back again because I warned them. And I said to them, why do you spend the night around the wall? If you do it again, I'm going to lay hands on you. I like Nehemiah. I'm going to sock you if you do it again. He says, from that time on, they never came again on the Sabbath. And then I commanded the Levites that they should cleanse themselves and that they should go and guard the gates to sanctify the Sabbath day. And then again, remember me, O my God, concerning this also, and spare me according to the greatness of your mercy. Second time he prays to the Lord. And then, verse 23 to 27, and in those days, I also saw the Jews who had married women in Ashdod, Ammon, and Moab. Now he sees the mixed marriages now, these pagan marriages. And half of their children spoke the language of Ashdod, notice, and could not speak the language of Judah, Hebrew, but spoke according to the language of one or the other people. So I contended with them, and I cursed them, and check this out, and I start beating some of them up and pull their hair. And made them swear by God, saying, you shall not give your daughters as wives or their sons, nor take their daughters for your own sons yourself. So you can just see this picture, beating them up and say, don't do it again. Make a promise now. Swear to God. You're not going to do that. I like Nehemiah. Verse 26. Did not Solomon, king of Israel, sin by these things? And yet, among many nations, there was no king like Solomon, who was beloved of his God, and God made him king over all Israel. Nevertheless, here is his problem with Solomon. Pagan women caused even Solomon to sin. Isn't that sad? Sad. Solomon married all these pagan women. And Solomon decorated the temple of the house of the Lord with all their little deities. It's so sad to read the history of Solomon.
0: It's always good to be reminded that true worship extends far beyond singing in church. 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
10: 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So we are a church that's relaunching, and even our website is under construction, but you could still pick up a few things like the address and all that good stuff. 1700 Willow Pass Court in Concord. Willow Pass Court, and I put emphasis on court, because if you take road, you will end up at PetSmart. instead of New Hope Bible Fellowship. All right, so we are in Genesis chapter 6, verse 5. Dear Heavenly Father, give us understanding, wisdom, knowledge in the Word of God. Bless us as we seek you, Lord. All right, 6, 5, Genesis. Then the Lord saw that the wickedness of man was great in the earth, and that every intent of the thoughts of his heart was only evil continually. Can you imagine that? I mean, this is judgment day. We are looking at judgment day on the earth. So just think about how far wickedness had become at that time, where the Lord just saw that mankind was continuously evil in his heart. He had evil intent. The population is pretty large. I know sometimes we may think that, oh, the population may have been about 25,000, maybe 100,000 people, but no, it could have gotten easily into the millions, because remember the long lifespan and they're reproducing. So this is a large population. This is judgment on the earth. Verse 6, and the Lord was sorry that he had made man on the earth, and he was grieved in his heart. So we think about that word sorry, you know, is that place. It could be used in a couple of different ways. In this context, it is to sigh in grief, you know, to sigh in grief. And it grieved the Lord. And that word there even has strong meanings, is to be carved. So imagine when we take a knife and we cut it into, imagine a beautiful desktop, you know, the old-fashioned cherry wood desktop, and somebody was to take a knife and just carve into it. And so often we feel that grief, and that's exactly how it feels to us. Sometimes there's grief that just carves into our heart. And so this is the experience that God had with mankind. Verse 7, so the Lord said, I will destroy man whom I have created from the face of the earth, both man and beast, creeping thing and birds of the air, for I am sorry that I have made them. But Noah found grace in the eyes of the Lord. But Noah found grace in the eyes of the Lord. So we see that word grace, that's our English translation, but it is favor. It is similar to the Greek word. And so Noah found grace. So God saw the world and he saw this evil, and grace fell on Noah. Now, one of the things that you have to be qualified to make it through this judgment, guess what the qualification is? The qualification is, one, the number one qualification is the grace of God. Okay, that's the number one qualification, is the grace of God. Man's wickedness, man's evilness did not catch God off guard. God had a plan. But nevertheless, the experience is there. So a lot of times when we think about God and his eternal nature, we get confused. And the reason we get confused is we're not eternal. So a lot of times, most of the time, God is, the situation pertaining to God is described to us as if it's on a timeline. And so from our experience, from our perspective, it is on a timeline. But God's foreknowledge, you know, his experience is eternal. And so in other words, what I'm really getting at is this thing did not catch God by surprise. So the number one qualification to make it through this judgment was the grace of God. And then what else is needed? What else is needed is a soul that is bearing the seed, because that seed has to be carried on. That seed has to survive the flood. That seed has to survive the judgment of God. And so God, in his foreknowledge, selected Noah in his foreknowledge. Now we're talking about predestination and election, so not going to dive into that right now, maybe when we get to the book of Romans. But nevertheless, Noah found grace. And so this tells us he's the one who's going to survive the flood. And that tells us that he is bearing seed. We also will see soon that Shem, Ham, and Japheth is his sons. And so one of the three is bearing that seed. So actually Noah is not necessary, now that I think about it. He isn't necessary because the seed is already being passed to one of the three sons. So Noah, is fair to say, with emphasis, found grace in the eyes of the Lord. Verse 9, this is the genealogy of Noah. This is the genealogy of Noah. So when we think about it, oh no, we're going to go back into Noah begot. So this is the genealogy of Noah. This is almost like saying this is the story of Noah. This is, it goes along with his lineage and his descendants. But so this is the story of Noah. This is the genealogy of Noah. Noah was a just man, perfect in his generations. Noah walked with God. And Noah begot three sons, Shem, Ham, and Japheth. So we think about Noah was a just man, perfect in his generations. Noah walked with God. Now, this verse is not saying Noah was sinless, but Noah had a heart of repentance. And he begot sons, three of them, Shem, Ham, and Japheth. So if we're thinking about that messianic hope, that hope in the Messiah, the hope in the seed that will crush the head of the serpent, then we would ask, and Noah had the same question on his mind, and his wife had the same question, which one of these boys is bearing the seed? And it is a possibility that one of these three sons may not only be bearing the seed, he actually might be the seed. So each generation, there's that possibility. There is that possibility. Even when we go through the kings of Judah, there is always that possibility. This king, he's from that lineage, he might be the one. He might be the one who will crush the head of the serpent. So there's those celebration psalms of ascent, when they would sing and there was a new king and they would march up Zion celebrating that new king. They were not just celebrating a king, but they were also celebrating the possibility that this is that king that we're looking for. This is that individual that will finally, once and for all, put down the serpent, where he is no longer going to and fro seeking whom he can destroy. So back to verse 10, and Noah begot three sons, Shem, Ham, and Japheth. The earth also was corrupt before God, and the earth was filled with violence. So God looked upon the earth, and indeed it was corrupt. Now, where are we at in America today? Where are we at in the world today, 2026? You know, at the time of this recording, where are we? And are we as bad as them? So a lot of times I look at it, oh, we are way worse than them. No, I don't think so, you know, because I think when we get that bad, the judgment is coming. The judgment is coming. So now think about it in your imagination. What we see here today, it was worse in the time of Noah. So what we see here today was worse. I mean, it was worse in the time of Noah than it is today. So we cannot imagine how wicked they were, because they were more wicked than we are today. Today. Now, we might change our mind and outrun them tomorrow. So put on your seatbelt. We're heading in that direction, I think it's safe to say. Verse 13, and God said to Noah, the end of all flesh has come before me, for the earth is filled with violence through them. And behold, I will destroy them with the earth. Make yourself an ark, a gopher wood. Make rooms in the ark and cover it inside and outside with pitch. So Noah's commanded to put that ark together. Verse 18. And God said, I will establish my covenant with you, and you shall go into the ark. So think about that. But I will establish my covenant with you. So there's a covenant made with Noah, but that covenant is connected to the covenant that God made, I want to say with the serpent, because he promised the serpent that her seed will strike your head. That was a promise God made with the serpent. I guess it's safe to say, was it a covenant? Because, I will put enmity between you and her, and between her seed and your seed. So now there's that seed. God is establishing that with Noah in verse 18. But I will establish my covenant with you, and you shall go into the ark. Now, we also know the Noah covenant is mostly related to and associated with the flood. When God promises after the flood, he'll promise that he will not destroy the world again with water. So that's what we really look at as the literal covenant God made with Noah, that he will not destroy the world with water. We'll read that in a moment. So I will establish my covenant with you, and you shall go into the ark. You, your sons, your wife, and your sons' wives with you. So they will be the beginning of the survival of mankind, or the restoration, if you will, of mankind. Not the best choice of words, but that's as clear as I could put it. Verse 22, thus Noah did according to all that God commanded him, so he did. Chapter 7, verse 1, then the Lord said to Noah, come into the ark, you and all your household, because I have seen that you are righteous before me in this generation. You shall take with you 7 each of every clean animal, a male and his female, 2 each of animals that are unclean, a male and his female. Now, listen, did you catch that? You shall take with you 7 each of every clean animal, 7. We always say, wait a minute, I thought it was just 2. I thought it was 2. What do you mean 7 each? Well, notice it said every clean animal. 7 each of every clean animal. What did Noah do when he got off the ark? He will make an altar and he will give a sacrifice. So where is he going to find the sacrificial animals? He can't take if he took just 2 animals on and he sacrificed one of them, then the second one cannot reproduce. So he took on 7 each of every clean animal. So that's for sacrifices to be made later, a male and his female. 2 each of animals that are unclean. So we're not using any unclean animals for the sacrifice. So we only need 2 each of those to continue the reproduction of its kind. A male and his female. Verse 3, also 7 each of birds of the air, male and female, to keep the species alive on the face of all the earth. For after 7 more days, I will cause it to rain on the earth 40 days and 40 nights. And I will destroy from the face of the earth all living things that I have made. And Noah did according to all that the Lord commanded him. Noah was 600 years old when the flood waters were on the earth. Noah was 600 years old when this flood happened. Dropping down to verse 11. In the 600th year of Noah's life, in the second month, the 17th day of the month, on that day, all the fountains of the great deep were broken up, and the windows of heaven were opened, and the rain was on the earth 40 days and 40 nights. So a detail there to pay attention to in verse 11. When we get to that second portion or third portion of verse 11, it says, on that day, all the fountains of the great deep were broken up. So even today, scientists would tell us there are these great fountains deep into the oceans that contains all this water deep down into these caverns of, and there's all this additional water. And so this describes something very similar. So it was broken up, which means the oceans begin to flood. So the oceans begin to flood, and that contributed to the flooding of the earth. So in our childhood experience, our memory, we always looked at it was just rain that caused the earth to flood, but it was two things that caused the earth to flood. It was these deep caverns of water that was released, probably beneath the ocean, actually. And it was also rain from above. So the critics used to say, or some of them who are behind are still probably saying the same thing. And they're saying, okay, you know what? Even if it rained for 40 days and 40 nights, it would not rain enough to cover the highest mountains on the earth with a flood. Okay, we don't have any argument against that. So they say, aha, so the Bible is wrong because it claims that the earth was flooded by rain for 40 days and 40 nights. The Bible says that, and it also tells us the fountains of the great deep were broken up. So that is what contributed to the flood on the earth. It wasn't just rain. So I just love the Bible. You know, again, scientists are not disproving the Bible. In many cases, when they come to real science and they're discussing real science, they're proving the Bible. Let's go down to verse 16. So those that entered, male and female of all flesh, went in as God had commanded him. And the Lord shut him in. And think about that. The Lord shut him in. So the Lord closed that door, closed that window, made it, you know, make sure it's waterproof, that it wasn't going to flood the ark or cause some leakage in the ark. And so God shut mankind in, Noah, his wife, his three sons, and their wives. Verse 23. So God, or he, destroyed all living things which were on the face of the ground, both man and cattle, creeping thing and every bird of the air. They were destroyed from the earth. Only Noah and those who were with him in the ark remained alive. And the waters prevailed on the earth 150 days, okay? And the waters prevailed on the earth 150 days.
11: 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We're often quick to say, if they're

0: When someone you love is hurting, what do? We're often quick to say, if there's anything I can do, just let me know. 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
1: So that's that hope. That's that moment of hope that now, okay, we're not just stuck here. Because remember, there was that experience of 150 days where the water prevailed. So God didn't tell Noah about 150 days. So often we have to walk by faith and not by sight. Because I know if I was on that boat for 40 days and God said, okay, it's going to rain for 40 days and 40 nights. And then I said, okay, you know, all right. But then after day seven, after those 40 days, days 47, I'm kind of expecting something. You know, after multiple days, you start to wonder, are we going to be on this ark until we starve to death? Or, you know, did God forget us? And verse 1 of 8 says, then God remembered Noah. And so it's not a, oh yeah, moment for God, you know, oh yeah, I forgot about Noah, you know, but it is that experience that we have. God remembers us, you know, that God remembers us. And so that's what we want to take with us, is that God have not forgotten you. You, whatever you're going through, God has not forgotten you. So God remembered Noah and every living thing on the earth. Verse 2, the fountains of the deep and the windows of heaven were also stopped, and the rain from heaven was restrained, and the waters receded continually from the earth. At the end of the 150 days, the waters decreased. Phew. Then the ark rested in the seventh month, the 17th day of the month, on the mountains of Ararat. And the waters decreased continually until the 10th month. So remember, this, we're looking at the 7th month, and water is decreasing until the 10th month. It's taken 3 months before we can see any significant change. In the 10th month, on the first day of the month, the tops of the mountains were seen. So it came to pass at the end of 40 days that Noah opened the window of the ark, which he had made. So there's that breath of fresh air, right? That's, you know, that's kind of almost literal for Noah's experience. So here I just want to take that moment to encourage you to read your Bible. You know, just these last few minutes to encourage you to read your Bible. So even when I'm going through the book of Genesis like this, yes, I am not reading every verse. I'm counting on you to pick up your Bible and read every verse. But I always emphasize reading the Bible. If I taught anybody anything, I hope I taught them this one thing, and that is to read their Bible from Genesis to Revelation. Read your Bible. Because the Bible tells us faith comes by hearing, and hearing by the word of God. So there's no other way. The scripture doesn't tell me that there's any other way to acquire faith except by hearing, and hearing by the word of God. So I want to encourage you, read your Bible. Give us a call, 925-272-9863. And we are wrapping it up at this point, 925-272-9863. 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Come be a part of a new launch. Amen. Thank you, Lord, for the word.
2: That's our time for today, Bereans. 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

0: This is the Question and Answer Program with Dr. J. Vernon McGee, a ministry of the Through the Bible Radio Network. Our first question today comes to us from a listener in Dayton, Oregon, who writes, could you please explain 1 Samuel chapter 15, verse 3?
1: Now, this is 1 Samuel 15, verse 3. And will you listen to this? Now go and smite Amalek, and utterly destroy all that they have, and spare them not, but slay man and beast, infant and suckling, ox and sheep, camel and ass. Now, that to this individual seems to be a very severe sort of thing. And they go on, actually, it says, also meaning no respect, could you explain the difference between this and murder? For you have said that even a king is subject to his own laws. So God could not and would not command murder. Now, may I say to you, it's what you call murder. And I would say when God, who's able to give life, has a perfect right to take it. After all, your life was given to you. You didn't earn it. The interesting thing is you can't even earn your first life, and you can't even earn your second life in Christ. It's given to you, and salvation is a gift that's given to you. Now, I'm getting away from the main thing here, and I think that we can explain it. The Amalekites, it's difficult for you and me to realize what a horrible people that they were and what a dangerous people they were and how depraved they were. Well, the interesting thing is old Saul did not obey God. He felt like you did about it. That's going a little too far. That's committing murder. And so therefore, why he hesitated to do it. Fact of the matter is, he never did kill all the Amalekites. He killed some of them. God wanted them exterminated. And God knew more about the future than Saul did or you and I do. And if you follow the Bible story, you'll find that a man by the name of Haman became one of the greatest enemies Israel ever had. He was the first Hitler, and he wanted to exterminate the entire nation. And do you know what Haman was? Haman was, he just happened to be an Amalekite, an Agagite, same thing. He's one of them that Saul spared. And if Saul had not spared any of them and exterminated them, then Israel wouldn't have been put in the most difficult spot, and actually many of them had been slain. You see, God sees down into the future, and he knew what wretched people these were. Now let's turn to what you thought was murder. When God gave the commandment, thou shalt not kill, that is murder, he's speaking to an individual, and that an individual through hatred or through planning or in any way, he's not to kill another human being. That's murder. But God has given to the state to protect human beings. He's at the very beginning. He said, whosoever sheddeth man's blood, by man shall his blood be shed. That's God speaking. And therefore, God gave to man capital punishment to protect society. And believe me, if Saul had carried out God's command, it would probably have spared literally thousands of people. Read the book of Esther, and you get that story. So maybe they ought to listen to God, by the way.
0: Here now is a listener who expressed her gratitude for the comfort she received from us after her husband passed away. She writes, could you please explain 1 Timothy chapter 5, verses 4, 11, and 16?
1: I'll turn to those and read the first verse, 1 Timothy 5, 4. But if any widow have children or nephews, let them learn first to show piety at home and to requite their parents for that is good and acceptable before God. It says here, if any widow have children. The whole point, I think, here in this verse is that when the father dies, that widow takes the place as head of the house, and that the children should hold her in that position. I think that is what it means very simply. Then in verse 11 that you've referred to, it says, but the younger widows refuse, for when they have begun to wax wanton against Christ, they will marry. And I understand this to be in positions of leadership. And you'll note that if one be taken into your number, and I understand that to mean in a place of leadership. In other words, they should be tested. Don't make them the chief soloist in the choir the first Sunday they are there. And don't make them president of the missionary society after they've been in the church a month. Test them out, by the way. And verse 16 that you've asked says, if any man or woman that believeth have widows, let them relieve them, and let not the church be charged that it may relieve them that are widows indeed. The early church took care of their members. That's something the church today does not do and should do it. Most churches have a deacon's fund. Every church I served, I think, had a deacon's fund, and that was used to help people in need. It needs to be used discreetly and wisely. And what he's saying here, that if you have widows in your family, you are responsible as a Christian to them before the church. You should take care of them and not put that burden on the church. But it would be the church's responsibility, by the way. Frankly, the neglect of widows like that. It's wonderful to send money to missions, and I'm for that. And I wake up at night with a cold sweat when I think of the tremendous responsibility that we have. And we do depend on people, and we think it's essential to get the Word of God out. But I don't think the church ought to neglect their own.
0: This listener here has an excellent question which relates to us all. She writes, could you please explain the marks of a mature Christian as compared to a babe in Christ?
1: Well, I think the scripture makes that clear for us. Peter says, as newborn babes, desire the sincere milk of the word, that you may grow thereby. And then we're told to grow in knowledge and in faith and in grace. We're to grow in these things as Christians. And how do you grow? Well, the only way to grow is in the Word of God. That's the only way. We're told to study it. We're told to meditate upon it. We're told to read it. And thereby we grow in grace and in the knowledge of the Lord Jesus Christ. And therefore, the difference between a mature Christian and a babe in Christ, a mature Christian should know the Word of God. He should be conversant with the Word of God. It doesn't mean that he's to have a so-called spiritual vocabulary. Now, may I speak very frankly? I am sick and tired of listening to people today who have a pious vocabulary. They have a great deal of verbiage, but very little knowledge of the Word of God. Now, I delight in listening to a certain one on TV. He's a good teacher. At one time he said that he got what he got. He's not a graduate of school, apparently. He got it from our notes and outlines. But he doesn't follow them, I can assure you that. But it amuses me at times how he covers up a wealth of ignorance by his strong assertions. And when he's making very strong assertions, I know that he doesn't know very much about that subject at all, and it's really highly amusing. It's time we're getting away from all of this pious drivel that we are hearing today and get right down to the Word of God and find out that the only way that you can grow from babyhood spiritually to a full maturation is by a study of the Word of God again and again and again, that is mentioned in both the Old Testament and the New Testament. Why, in the Old Testament, God said to his people, I want you to write it on the doorposts. I want you to put it everywhere that it can be seen. And I want you to talk about it when you go to bed at night with your children. Instead of saying, now I lay me down to sleep, I pray the Lord my soul to keep, and et cetera. Instead of that type of thing, the important thing is to have the Word of God. We can't get too much of it, friends, and we're getting so precious little of it today in the church and on radio. Some people think that radio is larded with it today. It's really not. There's not as much Bible teaching as you really think that there is. You see, the Bible is a book. It's made up of 66 books. And you can't just draw out here and there a few little nice, sweet verses that you want to use that comfort you. Well, they're there, and they should be used. But there's some other verses there, and there's some other books in the Bible. And we're to grow by a knowledge of the entire Word of God. And let me now come and say the thing that I keep repeating. The greatest sin in the church is ignorance of the Word of God. Imagine a man being an elder in a church and never having read the book of Malachi. He at least should have read it. It's a knowledge of the Word of God. It's not your business ability or your administrative acumen. It is your knowledge of the Word of God.
0: Our next question comes to us from a listener in Staten, Oregon, who writes, could you please explain who the rock is that Jesus refers to in Matthew chapter 16, verse 18? I believe it's Jesus. But why then is Peter mentioned in the same sentence? What is the connection between Peter's name and the rock in the original Greek?
1: Well, let me turn to that scripture that you're referring to, Matthew 16, 18, and I'll read it. And it was that incident up at Caesarea Philippi where the disciples are asked, whom do men say that I, the Son of Man, am? And they gave the different answers that were around, like John the Baptist, Jeremiah, and Elijah. And then he asked them the specific question, but whom say ye that I am? Now Simon Peter answered, and I take it that he's answering for the whole group, thou art the Christ, the Son of the living God. And Jesus answered and said unto him, blessed art thou, Simon Bar-Jonah, for flesh and blood hath not revealed it unto thee, but my Father which is in heaven. And this is something only the Spirit of God can make real to you, that the Lord Jesus Christ is the Son of God, God manifest in the flesh. God took upon himself our humanity, walked down here as a man. Now we are told then, and I say unto you that thou art Peter, and upon this rock, and definitely there's a play upon words here, thou art Petros, thou art a little rock, and upon this bedrock I will build my church, and the gates of hell shall not prevail against it. And the question has always been, who is the rock here? And I think that it's very easy to determine who the rock is. And you ask the question, why is Peter mentioned in the same sentence? Well, for the very simple reason that he is making this play upon words, you're just a little rock. But upon this rock, what rock is that? Well, upon the Lord Jesus Christ himself, not the church or not Peter, upon this rock, I'll build my church. Now, the important thing would be to go and find out how did Simon Peter understand this. And I'd like to turn over to 1 Peter, the second chapter, and listen to this. And I think this ought to settle it and ought to clinch it for us. He says here, wherefore, laying aside all malice and all guile and hypocrisies and envies and all evil speakings, as newborn babes desire the sincere milk of the Word, that ye may grow thereby. If so be, ye have tasted that the Lord is gracious, to whom coming as unto a living stone, disallowed indeed of men, but chosen of God and precious, ye also, as lively or living stones, are built up a spiritual house, a holy priesthood, to offer up spiritual sacrifices acceptable to God by Jesus Christ. Wherefore also it is contained in the Scripture, Behold, I lay in Zion a chief cornerstone, elect, precious, and he that believeth on him shall not be confounded. Unto you therefore which believe, he is precious, but unto them which is disobedient, the stone which the builders disallowed, the same is the head of the corner, and a stone of stumbling, and a rock of offense, even to them which stumble at the word, being disobedient, whereupon also they were appointed. And later on, the Lord Jesus in his ministry, you'll remember, he said that he was the rock, that if you fall upon this rock, why, you will be saved. If this rock falls on you, and he's that stone cut out without hands that's coming someday in judgment, if it falls on you, you'll be destroyed. So this figure of speech of using Christ as the rock is very familiar to the entire Word of God. Actually, back in the Old Testament, God is called a rock. And this is not new here at all. And it's quite a play upon words. But the Lord Jesus could have said that of any of the apostles. You are a little stone, but every one of them is a little Petros. You're a little stone, but he is the chief cornerstone and the one that we rest on today. And I think that that is made abundantly clear, the way that Simon Peter clears that up.
0: We turn now to a question from a listener in Durant, Oklahoma, who writes, Would you please explain 1 Corinthians chapter 15, verse 29?
1: And I read now verse 29 of 1 Corinthians 15. Else what shall they do which are baptized for the dead? If the dead rise not at all, why are they then baptized for the dead? And why stand we in jeopardy every hour? Now, he's talking here about actually the resurrection of the Lord Jesus Christ in this section. And he concluded it by saying, in Adam all those die, even so in Christ, that is, all that are in Christ, shall be made alive. But every man in his own order, Christ the first fruits, afterward they that are Christ that is coming. Then cometh the end, when he shall have delivered up the kingdom to God, even the Father, when he shall have put down all rule and all authority and power, for he must reign till he hath put all enemies under his feet. The last enemy that shall be destroyed is death, for he hath put all things under his feet, but when he saith all things are put under his feet, it's manifest that he is accepted, which put all things under him. And when all things shall be subdued unto him, then shall the Son also himself be subject unto him that put all things under him, that God may be all in all. In other words, the Lord will return to his rightful place in the Godhead. Now, what he's saying here is, this is the great hope of the Christian, the resurrection. And after it, the believers are to be raised. And God has a program, and he's following that. Now, because of that, he is saying here, Else what shall they do which are baptized for the dead? That is, identified as dead men. Now, you see, there is the interpretation of the word baptizo to mean identify. It actually means to submerge a garment or a person in liquid, in water. And that would be true of washing, that is, washing clothes. You baptize them when you put them in water. Now, that has come to mean to identify. When you put the garment in a tub of water, it's identified with the water. It's wet. You can be sure of that. And when you get in it, you're identified as wet. And what he's talking about here, we are identified as dead people because of this wonderful hope that we have. And as Paul said to the Galatians, he was not only crucified with Christ, but he says that God forbid that I should glory save in the cross of the Lord Jesus Christ, which the world is crucified unto me and I unto the world. In other words, he's dead to the world. Now, he's saying that here. He's identified as a dead man as far as the world is concerned. He's alive unto God, but dead unto the world. And it simply means that they which are baptized for the dead, he's baptized as a dead man. And he's considered that. Follow that out now. If the dead rise not at all, why are then baptized for the dead? If there's no resurrection, you see, we're back now to the main theme. If there's no resurrection, then why should a person be identified as a dead person down here now? Why shouldn't he just go out and live it up, you see? But he says, and we stand in jeopardy every hour. Paul says we're in danger constantly. But we're willing for that because we've already considered ourselves dead. And it hasn't anything to do with a ceremony at all.
0: Our final question today comes to us from a listener in Midland, Michigan. She writes, after a person has accepted Christ as his personal Savior, is there a specific time in which the believer must receive a filling of the Holy Spirit in addition to that which is in him?
1: Well, he is indwelt by the Holy Spirit at the moment that he accepts Christ. You see, there are five ministries performed for the believer, four of them at the very moment that he is born again. And one of the ministers of the Holy Spirit, he's born of the Spirit. And number two, he's indwelt by the Spirit of God. Number three, sealed by the Spirit. Number four, he's baptized by the Holy Spirit, put in the body of believers. But the filling is something that now he's to do. It says, be not drunk with wine wherein is excess, but be filled with the Holy Spirit. Well, how are you filled with the Holy Spirit? Well, you do not grieve the Holy Spirit. You're not to quench the Holy Spirit. You grieve the Holy Spirit when there's sin in your life. You have to deal with that. And you quench the Holy Spirit when you don't do the will of God. You should seek the will of God. And then you're to walk in the Spirit. And now when you walk, and that means that you're to definitely, deliberately, and purposefully start out every day to try to walk in the Spirit of God. Now, you'll fall on your face, but when you do that, you'll be filled with the Spirit of God, and you'll know it because you will produce the fruits of the Holy Spirit in your life. Today, there are people that are seeking a baptism. What they need to seek is the filling of the Holy Spirit. Now, we need the filling of the Holy Spirit in order to exercise the gift that God has given to us. And I believe that if you are filled with the Spirit of God, you'll know what the gift of God is, what he wants you to do. Maybe to teach a Sunday school class. It may be to do something else, but it's very important. Now, this part, it says, I have been shown places in the Bible, the book of Acts, where the apostle laid hands on Christians and they were filled with the Holy Spirit. I would greatly appreciate any help that you can give me. Well, may I say this? If one of the apostles were around today, either Paul or Peter, I would frankly seek them out and get them to put hands on my head and pray that I would be filled with the Holy Spirit. But they were apostles. They had a gift that I do not see anyone has today, and there's no apostle around today. Therefore, the apostle himself, Paul and Peter both, they talked to us about living the Christian life, a holy life, and that it's only possible through the Holy Spirit, that is, being filled by the Holy Spirit of God, and that you and I can't do it ourselves, that we must do it in the power of the Holy Spirit. So the very important thing, I think, for you and for me both today is to make sure that there are certain things in our life that is right. And when those things in our life is right, then we can be filled with the Holy Spirit. You can't have sin in your life and then running off doing your own will and then expect to be filled on Sunday morning to teach a Sunday school class. Can't do that. These conditions must be met before.
0: As we come to the end of another question and answer program, we hope that one of your questions was answered today. 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
1: If you saw someone that you love drowning, what would you do? 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
0: 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Chip lays out what he calls a spiritual rescue intervention, a complete step-by-step plan for reaching somebody who's spiritually drifting before it's too late. It's specific enough to actually use, not just another vague call to pray for them. If there's someone drifting in your own life, you're about to hear exactly what the Apostle Paul did to bring people like that back. If you have your Bible with you, open it now to 1 Thessalonians chapter 2 as we join Chip for today's message titled, How to Rescue Those in Spiritual Danger.
1: I'm going to give you four steps of rescue intervention. Step one, communicate your gratitude for the authenticity of their faith in the midst of spiritual opposition. Do you hear that? Have you got step one of rescue intervention? That's how you communicate to people that are drifting away. Now, we're going to talk about step two in just a second. Let's look at what the Apostle Paul does. After he communicates his gratitude, then he expresses genuine concern. Verse 17, but we, brethren, having been bereft, that's an interesting word. The NIV I like a little better says, having been torn away from you for a short period, in person, not in spirit, we're all the more eager with great desire to see you face to face. By the way, this little word bereft or bereaved is the idea, you might circle it. It means to be physically separated, but also with mental anguish. It's an involuntary separation. One commentator says you could translate it orphaned. Do you hear what he's doing? He's communicating his sincere concern. This isn't perfunctory. This isn't, oh, we happen to go to church together. This is, I care about you. And notice the word here, he says, we have great desire. It's the most emphatic, intensive form of that verb that you can have. He's saying, my heart beats for you. And even though we've been separated geographically, I'll tell you what, it's out of sight, out of mind, doesn't happen to the Apostle Paul. Out of sight, deep in my heart. He says, I greatly desire to see your face. Why? For we wanted to come to you. I, Paul, more than once, and yet Satan thwarted us. Do you get the picture? The Apostle Paul saying, you matter. I'm concerned about you. Not only am I grateful for what God's done in your life, but I'm concerned about you and I care about you and I love you. And it was almost like, you know, they've had no contact and it would be like someone that you haven't heard from in a long, long time saying, oh, it's glad I finally got to see you and I've really missed you. And you say, yeah, right. And then they have a box and they say, here. And you say, what's in the box? Oh, you open it. And you take the box and you open it. And there's a stack of 30 letters in it. And somehow, they couldn't get the right address. They couldn't find you. And on the corner, stamped in red, in every letter, it says, return to sender, return to sender. That's what he's saying here. Then notice the reason. Look at verse 19. For who is our hope, our joy, or our crown of exaltation? I mean, why do we live? Why do we get up? The Apostle Paul says, I don't get up so that, you know, I earn more money this year. I get up in the morning and I live for your spiritual welfare and progress. You are our hope, our joy, and our crown. Two words for crown in the New Testament. This one is reference to a crown of victory. It's the idea of royalty coming and arriving with his crown as a sign of honor. And he says, notice what his crown is. Is it not even you in the presence of our Lord Jesus Christ that is coming? He says, the day when I come to Christ, whether he comes back or whether I die and go to him, when I go to him and when I go to that believer's judgment, the crown that I'll wear on my head of victory and royalty will be my relationship with you as a church. I invested in you. I loved you. I led you to Christ. I built into your life. I gave my life. And when I stand before God, you are my crown, my joy, and my hope. In fact, he repeats it. Look at the last line. For you are our glory and joy. Now, you know something? If the person, even if it's you, you need to get to know some others. But if the person in that little rowboat that you have pictured in your mind is drifting out to sea and is spiritually adrift from Christ, can you imagine what would happen if someone communicated that they really cared? I mean, they really cared, not perfunctory. In fact, step two of our rescue intervention is express your sincere concern for them as a person. I put that very purposefully, not as a project, not out of duty, not I'm making seven calls and I haven't seen you in church lately, you know. You're on my list. I'm on the slipping away, falling away, backslidden recovery committee. You know, give me a break. People need to know that in your heart of hearts, they matter. Most people don't believe anybody thinks they matter. Express your sincere concern for them as a person. How? With words and ways that make sense to them. I was the black sheep of the college ministry that I was involved in. In fact, one guy I'll share later said, I don't think you're ever going to amount to anything. And I had trouble getting up and going to church. Everyone went to Bible studies, and I blew up about half of them off. I still remember a couple that I fell asleep at. Everybody was memorizing a couple verses a week, and I said, look, guys, if you want to do that, fine. They're all in here. Why, you know, mess up my brain with spending all that time? I mean, you know, I had a little, you know, I wanted to grow in Christ as long as it didn't cost anything. That was my motto. And so I kept getting involved in a number of things that were not very healthy for me. But you know what? Timothy's really right. As the Spirit of God speaks to him, you know, you can deny him, but he won't deny you. He really won't. And you know, you can deny him so that the blessings of God can be off your life. But see, there's something happened when you trusted Christ. If you really trusted Christ, you said yes to him and God said yes to you. You can break your word till the cows come in. He'll never break his word to you. He won't let go of you. He'll make your life miserable until you come back to him, but he won't let go of you. Well, he's making my life miserable. And you know, finally, you know, in a moment of weakness, I said to my roommate, I said, Bob, you know, I'm tired of this. I'm living on the fence and, you know, it's very uncomfortable. And I said, will you help me? I really want to walk with God, but I'm just lazy and I keep blowing it off. And he said, okay, well, I'll help you. I'll help you get up for church. And he said, the other thing I'm going to do, I'm going to help you because, man, Bob was big, strong wrestler, heavyweight wrestler at our college. Big dude, up 235, 240. His arms were like my thighs or close. Huge guy. And he said, Chip, until you get in God's word for yourself, you'll never grow. Every morning I get up and I have a quiet time. And I said, Bob, every morning I like to sleep. He said, well, Chip, do you mean business or not? I said, yeah, Bob, I really want to do it. I said, no matter what I say in the morning, you help me get up. This is the kind of concern. This is the kind of concern that goes to the nth degree. So I'm doing what I do best early in the morning, at that point in my life, sleeping. And the alarm goes off. Get rid of that thing. It's nuisance. I had the habit of throwing on my sweats 5 minutes before class, running to class, baseball hat on. Many of you students understand that life. And so it went off in time for a quiet time. Bob says, get up, Chip. Get out of here, Bob. Chip, you told me to wake you up. I said, hey, Bob, you know, just get out of my face, man. You know, I'll read the Bible tomorrow. Bob reaches down to my ankle. True story. Because he didn't do this once. He took my ankle and he lifted me up just like this, out of my bed. And then he could do it with one arm. And he lifts me up, walks me over, and he said, drinking fountain or shower? Man, I said, Bob, get up. And he said, we'll try the drinking fountain today. And he hits the drinking fountain, and it's pouring over me, and I'm going like this. He said, Chip, you made a commitment. I said, Bob, okay, put me down, so help me. I'll read my Bible, okay? So he took me down, and I got up, and I read my Bible. The next morning, he took me into the shower. The next morning, I got up on my own. He got me to church. He called. He reminded. He prayed. He invited me to meals. He took me home with him on breaks. He brought homemade cookies from his mom. He loved me in a way that made sense to me. He cared. He cared when it was easy. He cared when it was hard. Bob wouldn't give up on me, and he wouldn't let me give up on my faith. Now the Apostle Paul will tell us step number three. Paul is going to demonstrate his deep concern and genuine fear, and because of that, he will send Timothy to encourage the Thessalonians. In chapter 3, verses 1 to 5, he's basically going to say, you know what? I've been up night. I've been pacing the floors. I don't know how you're doing. I am going absolutely nuts. And so what I did is I sent Timothy to find out about how you're doing.
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1: He pursues a relational connection. Look at it. Verse 1 of chapter 3. Therefore, when we could endure it no longer, we thought it best to be left behind at Athens alone. And you ought to jot in your Bible 2 Corinthians. Because you'll learn that when Paul was in Athens, he was having a very difficult time. It's one of the few times in the Bible we learn of a great apostle where he says, man, I'm depressed. I am down. And yet, rather than keeping a close friend, he says, hey, Timothy, I may be down, I may be depressed, but I got to find out how they're doing. By the way, do you hear what's behind this passage? Do you love people or not? Do I love people or not? Do you? If you do, you go after them. If you don't, then, you know, you rationalize like I do, and, oh, yeah, they're probably this and probably that. And then 3 years later, oh, yeah, I heard they're separated. 4 years later, they're divorced. 5 years later, there's two kids bouncing around all over the county, 2 days here, 3 days here, and you and I saw it 5 years ago. But, you know, what would they think if we pry into their life? They might thank us for all eternity is what they might think. When I could endure it no longer, I thought it was best to be left in Athens alone. And we sent Timothy, our brother, and God's fellow worker in the gospel of Christ. Why? To strengthen. Literally, the word means to support and to encourage or comfort you as to your faith. Why? So that no man may be disturbed, NIV, unsettled by these afflictions. The word disturbed or unsettled means shaken or to be lured away by a deceptive means. That happens to all of us. He said, we sent Timothy because, man, we are uptight in our soul because we know that every believer will encounter spiritual entropy. And they'll get unsettled. They'll get disturbed. Their faith will get shaken, and they'll be lured away. For you yourselves know that we've been destined for this. The Apostle Paul basically says, all that jazz you hear on the radio and on TV about come to Jesus and all your problems will go away and you'll be healthy and wealthy and drive nice cars is a bunch of baloney. He said, when you follow Christ, you'll be destined for swimming upstream in a downstream world. It will be hard. It will be difficult, but you'll have the truth and you'll have purpose and you'll have peace and you'll have all the things that matter, but it won't be easy. Notice what he says. For this reason, then, when I can endure it no longer, I also sent to find out about your faith for fear that the tempter might have tempted you. The tense of the verb here, it was already occurring, and that our labor should be in vain. Let's bring it into our day. Step number 3 of our rescue intervention for that person in that little boat drifting out to the spiritual sea is pursue a specific means of relational connection for the purpose of spiritual encouragement and protection. It's not enough to know who they are. It's not enough just to drop them a note. It's not enough to start really caring. It's not enough just to express your concern. You've got to pursue a relational connection. It means you give them a call this week. Means you ask them to lunch. Means you drop them a note. It means you drop in at their work. They'll usually be there. And you say, you know, Lord, for the next 3 or 4 months, I don't know where I'm going to get the time, but I'm going to find an hour or so for this person every week on their turf in a way that matters to them. And that's what he did to me. And that's been my motto, and that's what I do with people. I kind of change where I work out, and I change who I do it with, and it's primarily a ministry vehicle because I'm trying to stay in shape, and it's hard. And I just thought, you know, I want to do it with people that need to grow in Christ. What do you need to do in your mind? What do you need to do to reach out to that person in that boat? Or by the way, if you're the person in the boat, this is a two-way deal. I mean, if you leave here thinking, oh, I now know the problem. Everyone's supposed to come and love me and care for me. And I don't think enough people are doing it. I hope they're listening. No, no, no, no, no. You are morally, spiritually responsible for your own spiritual health. And don't you blame anybody else for anything. There's enough opportunities for you to take steps to get plugged in, get loved, to come to dinner, to come to a class, to get in a small group, to get involved in a community group. You take those steps, and we'll go out and reach all those other people as well. And if you feel disconnected, you think of someone who's more disconnected than you, and you start helping them, and you'll find yourself deeply loved. Do you hear it? Fourth step, the Apostle Paul goes beyond sending, then he gets a report back. And when he gets the report back, he is the master motivator. I'm always interested when I hear all these motivational speakers with these secret principles of the universe. And then they give one of them, and I say, yeah, well, great. Well, that's excellent. And then I think to myself, mm-hmm. So, let's see, that's 1 Thessalonians 3, 6 through 13. It's amazing how they discover the truth. But people in motivational circles, you know what they know? You need to rejoice over people's success. You need to rejoice. You need to explode with joy when people make a little progress. The problem with most of us is with our kids, with our mate, with people that we know, they make a little progress and we say, well, that's not bad, but you still have a long way to go. I mean, that just motivates you, doesn't it? I mean, it just makes you want to get up and make the bed tomorrow. Just makes you want to be more affectionate and kind with your mate. Just makes you want to jump for joy and say, you know, quit raising the bar and start patting people on the back for the bars that by the grace of God they're getting over. Notice what the Apostle Paul does. Look at it. Paul explodes with joy and he breaks out into prayer over Timothy's report of the Thessalonians' positive spiritual progress. Verse 6, but now that Timothy has come to us from you and has brought us good news of your faith and love. Notice what he praises. Not their activities, their faith and their love. Sure, it comes out in activities, but he praises the values. And that you always think kindly of us, longing to see us just as we also long to see you. Verse 7, for this reason, brethren, in all our distress and affliction, we were comforted about you through your faith. He said, you know, we're going through a lot of hard times and life is really hard. In fact, literally the word distress means a choking type situation. He said, we were encouraged and comforted knowing that you're doing well. Verse 8, for now we really live if you stand firm in the Lord. One commentator said, basically the translation, Paul says, the moment we heard that you're pressing on with the Lord, he said, I got a new lease on life. I'm sleeping better. I'm sleeping better. My heart is lifted up. I'm encouraged because I live, I bleed, I dream, I think about your spiritual progress because you're so important to God. And because you're so important to God, you're so important to me. So he says, now we really live if you stand firm for the Lord. Verse 9, for what thanks can we render to God for you in return for all the joy with which we rejoice before our God on your account? As night and day, we keep praying most earnestly that we may see your face and may complete, meaning to bring to full maturity, to adjust, to give input, to bring help, that we might complete what is lacking in your faith. He's exploding with joy. And now he breaks out into prayer. Verse 11, now, may our God and Father himself and Jesus our Lord direct or make straight our way to you. He said, man, we want to see you. We want to see you. And may the Lord cause you to increase and abound in love for each other and for all men, just as we do for you. Wow. So that he may establish your hearts unblameable in holiness before our God and Father at the coming of our Lord Jesus with all his saints. You see the ultimate goal? The ultimate goal is that God wants to take that person, even if it's you or a friend or a relative or a mate, and they're drifting out to the spiritual sea, and he wants you to express gratitude for when they were on the shore. Then he wants to say, I care, get on the megaphone. Hey, on that boat out there. You may think no one cares. I do, for real. And then you take your boat and you make a relational connection, you get right up next to it, and you throw a line over and you hook it in. And then you pull them in, and as you're pulling them in, they start taking some steps back to shore on their own, and every time they take a little tiny step, you go, yippee, I'm so proud of you. Way to go. That's what he does. So our step four, rejoice with them and over them. I like that phrase. Rejoicing over a person. at any and every step of positive spiritual progress. We don't have to see people that we know.
2: 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We're often quick to say, if

0: 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We're often quick to say, if there's anything I can do, just let me know. 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
1: 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Which one of these people do you care enough about to attempt a rescue intervention this week, empowered by the Spirit and the grace of God?
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3: When I taught this message in the life of our church, I will never forget the response. After every service, I had a handful of people come up and say, you know, Chip, I've really been concerned about, and then they would tell me the name of a parent or a spouse or one of their children, and they'd say, but I didn't know how to rescue them. I've watched the drift, I've prayed, I've felt bad, but I didn't know what to do. Could you go over in a simplified form exactly what the steps look like? I've got my notes, and I think I'm ready to go, but I just want to make sure. So let me give it to you, okay? 4 steps for a spiritual rescue. Number 1, communicate your gratitude for the authenticity of their faith in the midst of their spiritual opposition. 2, express your sincere concern for them as a person with words and ways that make sense to them. You've got to let them know that they're loved, that you're not coming down on them, that you're not have this big hammer and saying, get with the program, you're in sin, come back to God. I have tried that. Not real effective. What works is letting them know you love them and let them know you love them in a way that makes sense to them. 3, pursue a specific means of relational connection for the purpose of spiritual encouragement and protection. And I mean, you got to set a meeting. You can't just dance around this where you sit down and say, hey, let's talk about what's going on in your life. Here's what the scripture says. Here's where I see the drift. I love you. I'm for you. What are you going to do with this? And 4, rejoice with them and over them at any and every step of spiritual progress. And then for the next few weeks, be there.
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5: This is Shauna on Johnny Erickson Tata Sharing Hope. Well, welcome to another edition of Sharing Hope, where Johnny is happy to answer questions that you've submitted. And this question was posted on social media. This person writes, Johnny, God is asking a lot for you to be whole in your mind and spirit when you're not whole in your body. But it's all connected. How do you do it?
6: Oh boy, now this is a fascinating question. And this person is correct.

0: my body is anything but whole. It's broken. Most of it doesn't work. And I can't feel in my arms or legs. So without a healthy and completely whole body, is God asking too much that I strive to be whole in my spirit and in my mind? I don't think he's asking too much at all. Just listen to 1 Thessalonians 5, verse 23. It says, quote, "May God himself sanctify you through and through. May your whole spirit, soul, and body be kept blameless at the coming of our Lord Jesus Christ." Now, from that, I see that God himself is working to make whole my spirit, my soul, and my body. Nothing about me is left untouched by God. My inner life, my emotions, my will and intellect, and my physical body are all destined for redemption. And to the point of today's question, the more broken my body is, the more I have to cast myself on the Lord, and that conforms my soul and my spirit to be like Jesus. So my broken body is actually helping to sanctify my soul and my spirit. True, my body, as paralyzed as it is, has a lot of catching up to do, but I've got the promise of 1 Corinthians 15 that one day my body will be completely whole, new, and glorified. So I don't think God is asking a lot of me. God wants every part of me, my spirit, soul, and my body, to be whole at the coming of our Lord Jesus Christ. And I'm excited just talking about that glorious day.
1: Oh, and Johnny, let me add, God never asks too much of us. In fact, it's impossible for God to ask too much of us because 1 Corinthians chapter 6 says that we are not our own.
0: That's right.
1: We were bought at a price, a big price. And therefore, we're to honor God with our bodies. Right, Johnny?
0: Absolutely, Shauna. And thanks for citing that verse. I think that fact alone would put to rest all of our questions as to whether or not God is being fair in a seemingly unfair situation. I have to tell myself all the time, Johnny, you're not your own. You've been purchased, body, soul, and spirit, by the blood of Jesus Christ. And as you said, Shauna, that is an infinitely big price.
1: It sure is.
0: So we honor God, especially with our bodies, no matter how broken they are. And the quicker we learn that, the quicker we will experience the sanctifying, purifying work of God in our lives. And that is our goal, isn't it?
1: Yeah.
0: I want us all to put off the old self, which belongs to the way we used to live, and instead let's put on the new self. Put on patience, perseverance, kindness, and compassion, all of it virtues given by God. Now, that's from Ephesians chapter 4. And every day I need to do that in my broken body.
1: Oh, that's right. Put off the old and put on the new. Oh, Johnny, thank you for those great reflections. And if any of our listeners want to hear this again, you just have to visit johnnyradio.org. The full transcript of today's special edition is available right there for you. Again, that's johnnyradio.org. And thanks for listening.
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2: Sometimes doing the right thing is the last thing we want to do. Anyone can do the right thing when there's no pressure. But doing the right thing when the pressure's on, now that takes character. In the story of Ruth, we find four bold moves of obedience that prevented potentially tragic circumstances for Boaz, Ruth, and Naomi. We see them all do the right thing, even when it was tough. From Chicago, welcome to the Moody Church Hour with Pastor Philip Miller. Stay with us for a time of worship and teaching as the series continues on Mercies in the Shadows. We'll turn to Ruth chapter 3 to learn all about providence in waiting. Here now is Pastor Philip, along with worship leader Tim Stafford and executive pastor Bill Birchie.
3: Well, good morning, everybody, and welcome to the Moody Church. We're so glad you've joined us today for our series, Mercies in the Shadows. We're watching Ruth and Naomi as they have a line of sight to the redemption of God, but today we find them waiting. And I don't know about you, but I don't like waiting. I don't like waiting at traffic lights. I don't like waiting in the grocery store checkout line. I don't like waiting for my package to get delivered at my house. Waiting is hard, but so much of our lives are full of seasons where we have to wait. Wait on the Lord and wait for Him to show Himself strong. And so how we wait matters. We're going to learn how to do that well today. Would you bow your heads and pray with me? Let's pray. Father, in the waiting, we need to learn to keep our eyes on You. Help us learn to wait well today. We don't like waiting, but it's good for our souls. Help us, we pray. In Jesus' name, amen.

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Have you not heard? The Lord is the everlasting God, the creator of the ends of the earth. He will not grow tired or weary, and his understanding no one can fathom. He gives strength to the weary and increases the power of the weak. Even youths grow tired and weary, and young men stumble and fall. But those who hope in the Lord will renew their strength. They will soar on wings like eagles. They will run and not grow weary. They will walk.

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Our Heavenly Father, you are indeed the everlasting God. And you give us everything we need to walk in joyful obedience to you, the strength, no matter what we're experiencing. And we thank you and we praise you for that in Jesus' name. Father, we need you. We are desperate for you in every way. And sometimes the distractions of this world, they hinder us from seeing just how much we need you. We begin to wrongly think that we can do things on our own, that we'll be okay if we're not as closely connected with you. But Father, that is a lie. We need you. We need your word. We need the ministry of the Spirit in our lives every day. We need the church, one another. And so I pray that you would help us to remain connected first and foremost to you and then to one another. Father, would you open our eyes to see the opportunities that we have before us to advance your kingdom through our prayers, our giving, through our serving, and help us, Father, to be faithful. Strengthen the marriages of this church, Lord, as you call us to serve and to love one another. Be glorified in our lives, we ask in Jesus' name. Amen.

0: Amen. 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
1: Thank you, Lord, for the promise that you are indeed working while we're waiting. You've been so patient with us, Lord. Help us to wait on you. In Jesus' name, amen.
0: Sometimes doing the right thing is the very last thing we feel like doing. Anyone can do the right thing when there's no pressure, but to do the right thing when the pressure's on, that takes character, doesn't it? And it's when there's pressure that we discover the kind of character that we have. It's when we discover who we are. And last week we saw with Naomi and Ruth that the pressure is getting to them. After 2 months of waiting and waiting, waiting for God to move, waiting for Boaz to do something, nothing's materialized. And Boaz is their hope. He's their Goel, right? This concept in ancient Israel, the Goel was the redeemer. He was the one who in levirate marriage could be their rescuer. Just to remind us what levirate marriage is all about, you know, if a man died and left his widow without an heir, it was the responsibility of the deceased man's brother, if he was unmarried, to go ahead and marry the widow, provide an heir so that the clan would stay intact. There would be someone to inherit the property and keep the social structures in place. It was like a social security net in those days. And if there was no brother available, then it fell to the rest of the clan, to the rest of the relatives, to find a way to redeem, to support the widow. And nobody was obligated to do it, but someone could volunteer. And that person was called the Goel, the redeemer. And Boaz is one such eligible receiver who could provide this service. And as Ruth is out in the fields day after day, Boaz has been extremely kind and generous, but nothing romantic has materialized here. And as we saw last week, Naomi has grown desperate. And she's starting to grab and control and manipulate, take things into her own hands, and she concocts a scheme. She's tired of waiting on God. She's going to get redemption no matter what it takes. And Naomi decides that what it's going to take is that Ruth is going to have to go back to her Moabite ways. Moabite women were infamous for being promiscuous, and Israelite men were known for being particularly enamored with them. And so Naomi sends Ruth out into the field to get Boaz the Moabite way. And so she tells her to bathe and perfume herself and put on her most attractive clothing and proposition Boaz when he's happy from the wine and under the cover of darkness on the threshing floor in the middle of the night. And as we saw last week, friends, this is not a good plan. We would never advise our daughters to go about getting a husband this way, would we? This is not the way that God intends. In fact, it has scandal written all over it. And I know some of that, just hearing it, bothers some of us, because Naomi and Ruth have become to us such heroes of the faith. We admire them for their strength and their courage and how this redemptive story points ultimately to Jesus, our true kinsman redeemer, the one who has ransomed and redeemed all of us. And to learn of like a shadow side of this story somehow makes these characters seem less heroic, less honorable, less holy. And I know for some of us, it kind of feels like the whole book of Ruth is ruined to learn about these scandals here. But let me see if I can redeem this a little bit for us today, because this sordid tale is about to turn incredibly splendid, and it's going to take place as there are four bold moves of obedience that the characters engage in this story that ultimately change the trajectory of this tale. It looks like it's going to make a turn to the bad, and it's going to be full of disobedience and not good things, and all of a sudden it's going to make a course correction. It's going to make a turn toward goodness and obedience and righteousness today. Because in the moment of greatest pressure, listen to me, in the moment of greatest pressure, Ruth and Boaz and Naomi turn and do the right thing. This is where character is forged. And so today, if I were to summarize what we're going to say today, I would just put it in this phrase: do the right thing, even when it's tough. Do the right thing, even when it's tough. Grab your Bibles, open up to Ruth chapter 3 with me. We're going to be looking, focus on verses 8 through 18, but I want to read the first verses just to remember the context of where we've been. But before we do that, would you bow your heads? Let's pray together. Heavenly Father, we thank you for your word, how it challenges us and pushes us to be obedient and faithful to you, how it shows you to be a faithful God who is for us and with us, and that you are sovereign over us. Help us to trust you with our days. In Jesus' name we pray. Amen. Amen. Ruth chapter 3, let me begin here in verse 1. Then Naomi, that's Ruth's mother-in-law, said to her, "My daughter, should I not seek rest for you, that it may be well with you? Is not Boaz our relative with whose young women you were? See, he is winnowing barley tonight on the threshing floor. Wash therefore and anoint yourself and put on your cloak and go down to the threshing floor. But do not make yourself known to the man until he has finished eating and drinking. But when he lies down, observe the place where he lies and then go uncover his feet and lie down, and he will tell you what to do." Just remember that line for a second. He will tell you what to do. It's going to be very important. And Ruth replied, "All that you say, I will do." So she went down to the threshing floor and did just as her mother-in-law commanded her. And when Boaz had eaten and drunk and his heart was merry, he went to lie down at the end of the heap of grain. Then she came softly and uncovered his feet and lay down. At midnight, the man was startled and turned over, and behold, a woman lay at his feet. And he said, "Who are you?" And she answered, "I am Ruth, your servant. Spread your wings over your servant, for you are a redeemer." Thanks be to the Lord for the reading of his word. Now there, just for a moment, did you see it? Did you see the first act of bold obedience? Did you see it? Let me see if I can show it to you. Do you realize here Ruth calls an audible? She deviates from plan. Naomi told her to go lay down by Boaz, and he will tell you what to do, right? In other words, let Boaz drive the interaction. He's going to make a request. You do whatever he asks, okay? But Ruth here, to use a very 2020 term, pivots, right? She makes a change of plans here, and she will not allow herself to be used. As soon as Boaz turns over and realizes she's there, she says, "Marry me. Spread your wings over me." This is covenant language. "Redeem me and redeem Naomi, for you are a goel, a goel." Spread your wings over your servant. This is covenant language. You'll remember that Boaz used the language in blessing Ruth and said that the Lord had spread his wings over her. She had taken refuge under the wings of the Almighty. This is the covenant-keeping love of God, this imagery. And it was also used of husbands who in covenant-keeping love were covering over their brides and families in protection. And in using this language, Ruth is taking charge of the situation. Yes, she's making herself available to him, but only because she's asking for his hand in marriage. She's not asking for a one-night stand here. She's not asking for a baby daddy. She's asking for marriage. This is a proposal. And she adds, "For you are a redeemer, a goel." Boaz knows exactly what she's asking for. She's asking for him to marry her. She's asking for him to father an heir to be named after Elimelech's line so that his family may go on and Naomi's future may be secure. Now, basically, this is how levirate marriage would work in this situation. And we know this from chapter 4. We're going to get there next week. But as the goel, Boaz first marries Ruth, then he's required to purchase all of Elimelech's assets that belong to Naomi, to purchase those assets and pay Naomi a lump sum payment so that she has equity and she has income and she has something to live on. Boaz then farms this land until the heir, Ruth and Boaz's child, the son that is born, eventually we're hoping, is of age. And as soon as he is of age, the land goes straight to that child with no payment back to Boaz. So this is extremely expensive, costly. In other words, Boaz is required to make an investment in land that he will eventually gift back to Elimelech's heir. And so it is a purchase and then donation. It's a huge ask what Ruth is asking Boaz to do here. He could easily say no. But here's the first bold obedience here, is that Ruth does the right thing in asking Boaz for marriage, even when it raised the stakes of being rejected. Ruth does the right thing in asking Boaz for marriage, even when it raised the stakes of being rejected. It would have been so much easier, don't you see this, for Ruth to sort of lure Boaz in, sort of string him along and then add this in later and ask him for it later. But she's upfront about it. She says, I am available to you, but only if you are willing to marry me and redeem Naomi. Now, what made Ruth change course here? We don't know for sure, but here's my theory. She went out into the field with one plan, and then she pivots. She makes a choice to change here. I suspect that when she's in the field seeing the big heap of grain, she's thinking about the last 2 months of her life. You know, she's only been an Israelite for 2 months, right? And she's contrasting her former Moabite ways with the last 2 months and what she's seen of the covenant-keeping faithfulness of God, the generosity and kindness of God mediated through Boaz. And I think she just starts to realize, if I do things the way I used to do them in Moab, I'm going to keep getting those kinds of results. Death, devastation, hopelessness. But if I choose to live into my new identity, into my new covenant position as one of the people of God, if I do the right thing here, the outcomes will be very different. She realizes, I can't do this the Moabite way. I have to do this God's way. It's a major change. Now, verse 10, look at this. And he, this is Boaz, said, may you be blessed by the Lord, my daughter. You have made this last kindness greater than the first in that you have not gone after young men, whether poor or rich. And now, my daughter, do not fear. I will do for you all that you ask, for my fellow townsmen know that you are a worthy woman. So he blesses her here in the name of the Lord, which I think is significant. Boaz is invoking the presence of God. He's right there with them. He sees all, knows all. He is right there with them. This is a move toward obedience. First, he invites the presence of the Lord. The second thing he does here is he calls Ruth my daughter, not once, but twice. Do you realize what he's doing here? He's defining their relationship. This is not the language of lovers. This is the language of care and protection, of a guardian. He says, I will do all that you ask. I will marry you. I will father a child. I will do all the things that are necessary here, but not here, not now, not tonight. And this second bold move of obedience is that Boaz does the right thing in honoring Ruth as a daughter, even when temptation was so readily available. Boaz does the right thing in honoring Ruth as a daughter, even when temptation was so readily available. He says, we're going to do this the right way. Because this is what Boaz knew, that doing things the right way was the only way to get the blessing of the Lord. Do you realize what self-mastery this must have required? What character? We're reminded that he is a Chayil Gabor, right? He is a mighty man of valor, a righteous man, honorable, upstanding, and good. And notice how he praises her here. You have made this last kindness greater than the first. Well, what are the two kindnesses here? Well, the first is her offer of herself to him. Here I am, available to you. That's very kind. But the second kindness is in her request for marriage and redemption. Boaz realizes exactly why Ruth has picked him. Of all people, she could have gone after anyone. Any of the young, strapping men who have been working side by side in the fields over the last couple months. Any one of them would have been happy to be married to Ruth. But she picked Boaz for Naomi's sake. Do you realize this? Because Naomi needed redemption. The person in this story who needs redemption is Naomi. It's Naomi's husband who's died and not left an heir for her. She's too old to have children, though, and this poses a problem because there's no point in marrying Naomi. But Ruth, listen, Ruth has pledged herself to Naomi, and Ruth commits to be the means by which Naomi will experience redemption if Boaz chooses to do the same thing. And Boaz here says, "Do not fear, for I will do for you all that you ask, for everyone knows you are," and he says, a worthy woman here, right? The phrase is Chayil Isha, a mighty woman of valor. It's so amazing. You could feel the pairing. He is a Chayil Gabor. She is a Chayil Isha. They belong together. Their happily ever after is right at hand. You can feel it, but not so fast. Look at verse 12. "And now it is true," Boaz continues, "that I am a redeemer, yet there is a redeemer nearer than I." Dun, dun, dun. What? Are you kidding me? Can you imagine how Ruth's heart must have just caught in her throat and just sank to the bottom here? Here she's put herself out. She's asked for her dearest wish of her heart, for all of her dreams to come true in the marriage to Boaz. She's taken this huge risk in stepping out, and now she finds out there's this other dude in the way, and he's got next of kin priority. And now we're beginning to realize why it is that Boaz has not made a move in 2 months here. It's not been his place. There's somebody else who should have stepped in before this. We don't even know his name, but he has the first right of refusal here. Now, in saying these words, it couldn't have been easy for Boaz either. There's clearly chemistry here, right? There's desire, there's passion, and yet Boaz decides, he refuses here to take shortcuts. He says, "Let's do this in the right way." Now, verse 13, he says, "Remain tonight, and in the morning, if he will redeem you, good, let him do it. But if he's not willing to redeem you, then as the Lord lives, I will redeem you. Lie down until the morning." And talk about suspense. I don't think either of them slept a wink. Verse 14, "So she lay at his feet until morning, but arose before one could recognize another. And he said, 'Let it not be known that the woman came to the threshing floor.'" He's protecting her honor here. Verse 15, "And he said, 'Bring the garment you're wearing and hold it out.' So she held it out. And he measured out 6 measures of barley and put it on her. And then she went into the city." Now, what's the significance of the barley here? Well, it's a promise, isn't it? It's a pledge. It's a sign of Boaz's commitment. He's saying, "I will not leave you empty-handed. I will provide for you. I will take care of you. If this other redeemer chooses to redeem you, good, let him do it. But if he's not willing to do it, then as the Lord lives, I will redeem you." It's his seal, his promise. The third thing that is the move of bold obedience here, they both Ruth and Boaz, do the right thing in honoring this next of kin, even when it threatened their hope and happiness. We know Boaz and Ruth are meant for each other, don't we? We know that. We can feel God's redemptive plan at work. It's so close, we can taste it. Everything in us wants to see them married. And if that's how we feel, imagine how they felt. Imagine how they must have felt as they longed to see their plot line, you know, brought together in this beautiful story of redemption. And they know that everything they hope and dream for could be snatched away in a moment if this nameless, faceless nobody who hasn't had the honor of even showing up for a conversation yet in this story, that this guy could ruin everything. But even in the face of all of that uncertainty, Boaz and Ruth here choose to do the right thing, even when it's difficult, when all of their dreams hung in the balance. Now, verse 16. And when she, Ruth, came to her mother-in-law, she said, "How did you fare, my daughter?" The matchmaker wants an update, right? Then she told her all that the man had done for her, saying, "These 6 measures of barley he gave to me, for he said to me, 'You must not go back empty-handed to your mother-in-law.'" This is an allusion. If you'll remember, back in chapter 1, Naomi said that she had gone away full, but she had come back empty-handed. And now she's not empty-handed anymore, right? It's beautiful symmetry. Verse 18, she replied, "Wait, my daughter, until you learn how the matter turns out. For the man will not rest, but will settle the matter today." The key word here is wait. Wait. Wait, my daughter. In the end, all that Naomi and Ruth can do is wait. This chapter began with Naomi manipulating and scheming and trying to get redemption on her own terms. Ruth's plan to go and seduce Boaz. In other words, they were not waiting on the Lord. They were taking matters into their own hands. They were doing things their own way. But here at the end of the chapter, all they can do is wait. They have to be still and know that he is God. They have to be still and know that God will fight for them. They have to be still and know that the Lord is on their side. In fact, none of them are in control here at the end. Not Ruth, not Naomi, not Boaz. They are all waiting on God. They have to be open-handed with their lives, surrendered, yielding, resting, relying, trusting. And the fourth thing here of bold obedience is that all 3 of them do the right thing in waiting on God, even when being still and surrendered is hard. All 3 do the right thing in waiting on God, even when being still and surrendered is hard. See, friends, they are in the school, God's school of faith. God is teaching them here. He is teaching them to trust him, to look to him, to rest in him, to rely upon him. They are learning that when everything is beyond their control, everything actually safely rests in God's loving hands. It isn't out of control. It's just out of their control, but it is firmly within God's control. And God is faithful and true, and his steadfast love never fails, and he intends more for them than they could ever ask or imagine. And so Naomi and Ruth and Boaz are learning to wait on the Lord, to trust an unknown future to an all-knowing God, to let go of outcomes and hold fast to him. In other words, they're learning to do the right thing even when it's tough. Do the right thing even when it's tough. And friends, obedience always requires faith, always requires surrender, always requires letting go, doesn't it? I remember when I was a senior in high school, I felt the Lord calling me into ministry. And I had seen the weight that pastors bear and some of the heartache and heaviness of life in a pastor's house, and I didn't want anything to do that. So when God was calling me to ministry, I thought he was calling me to misery. And so I was like, "No, God, I don't want to do that. I don't want to have any part of that." But he persisted, and he kept insisting, "No, this is what I have for you." And the problem with God is you can't argue with him very long. I mean, eventually you have to say yes. It's just a matter of time, right? So how long are you going to kick and scream? And I remember it was like a January morning in 1999. And I had tears all over my pillow as I was crying. I felt the call of God, and I was so reluctant. I had this American dream, you know? I wanted to have a certain kind of life and drive a certain kind of car and live in a certain kind of house and have a certain kind of family, all of that. And the Lord just said, you know what? I love you enough to die for you. I'll never do you any harm. Do you believe me? Will you let go of your life? All of your dreams, all of your hopes, all of your plans, all of your schemes, will you let go of control, of outcomes? And will you trust me that I will be enough for you? And I had to surrender. And I, with tears and reluctance, I finally said yes. And it felt like dying. It felt like something died that day. But something else came to life. My faith and trust in the Lord came back in a way that was richer and fuller and more alive than I'd ever experienced. And here's what I've learned. The path has not been easy. Ministry is hard. But God is so faithful. And I really wouldn't have it any other way. His plans are so much better than my plans. His dreams are better than my dreams. His outcomes are better than the outcomes I would have planned. He is faithful and true, and he is worth trusting with my life. And I tell that story not because it's, you know, to make myself out to be a hero at all, because I'm not a hero. In fact, God's the hero. I'm the reluctant one kicking and screaming who finally yielded. There's nothing heroic in that. But friends, this is the kind of moment that Boaz, Ruth, and Naomi are forced into at the end of this chapter, where they have to let go of their hopes, their dreams, their lives, their outcomes, and trust that God will take care of them, that his purposes are good, that he is watching over their life, and that every moment of their day is safely held in his hands. And God, in his grace, moves them into this space where they are learning radical obedience, aren't they? And so here's my question for you. Where is God calling you to surrender today? Where is he calling you to let go of outcomes, to be open-handed with your life, to freely let go, not hold on tightly like this, but to release it into his care, to wait on him, to rest in him, to look to him, to be still and know that he is God? Where is he calling you to this kind of surrender? Where is he calling you to do the right thing even when it's tough? And if you would, wherever you are listening to this morning, would you just bow your heads right now? Let's ask the Lord. Would you just take your hands and put them palm up in your lap as a symbol of surrender and openness? Let's pray and ask the Lord to take providential care as we wait on him. Heavenly Father, we confess that so often we hold tightly to our lives, to the outcomes we think we have to have. We have dreams, we have plans, we have goals, and they're all fine. They're all fine things. But we can hold too tightly to them. We right now acknowledge that you are the sovereign one, that you are providentially watching over our lives, that our lives are safe in your hands. We yield to your will, not our will, but yours be done. We pray that you would have your way in us. We give you our lives, our futures. We hold on to them so tightly, but we release them. Right now, we release them in faith and obedience and trust. Father, we give you our futures, all our hopes, our dreams, and our plans. We trust them to you. We ask that you would work your perfect will in our lives, that your goodness.
2: 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We're often quick to say,

0: 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We're often quick to say, if there's anything I can do, just let me know. 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
1: Of our souls. Father, we love how this story of Ruth and Boaz is pointing to Jesus, the ultimate Redeemer, who in his great love laid down his life, paid way more than a field's ransom, but paid his entire life that we might be redeemed and have a hope and a future and a name and an inheritance in Jesus Christ, that we might be crowned with glory as sons and daughters of the Most High God because of Jesus' death, burial, resurrection on our behalf. And all this costs us is one of the hardest things for us ever to give: faith, trust, surrender, open-handedness. Father, help us surrender to you, we pray, for the glory of your name, for the good of our lives. Help us to discover the covenant faithfulness of you, our God. And so we give you ourselves and everything we have in Jesus' name. And all God's people said, amen.
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3: Ronald Reagan believed freedom was more than a political system or a set of laws. In 1988, he said, "Freedom describes the God-given condition of the human soul." For Reagan, liberty was not something government created. It was something government was called to respect and to protect. That idea sits at the heart of the American experiment. Our rights do not come from rulers, institutions, or political majorities. They belong to us by nature and by God. And when we understand freedom that way, our responsibility becomes clearer. Government may protect liberty, laws may preserve it, but neither can give us what was never theirs to grant. Freedom begins with the recognition that human dignity and liberty come before government, not from it.
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16: We waver sometimes because we don't see him at work. Listen, God is at work in your life and my life every day, all the time. There are things that he's working out in your life that you never even thought about asking him about. His grace is at work in your life, working ahead of time, getting plans in your life in the future. He's working out things that are good for you in your life ahead of time before you even know to even ask him.
17: Most believers want to have a great faith, but battle common anxieties like, what if something unexpected happens? Or will God do what he said? And are the promises really for me? If that sounds all too familiar, stay with us for In Touch, the teaching ministry of Dr. Charles Stanley. You'll be encouraged to trust God and believe what he says. Here's part two of Strengthening Our Wavering Faith.
16: James chapter 1. And you'll recall that he's writing here to those who are going through difficulty and hardship and persecution. And so, having introduced it in the first verse, he begins the second verse by saying, consider it all joy, my brethren, when you encounter various trials, knowing that the testing of your faith produces endurance. And let endurance have its perfect result, that you may be perfect and complete, lacking in nothing. But if any of you lacks wisdom, let him ask of God, who gives to all men or women generously and without reproach, and it will be given to him. But let him ask in faith without any doubting, for he who doubts is like the surf of the sea, driven and tossed by the wind. But let not that man expect that he will receive anything from the Lord, being a double-minded man, unstable in all his ways. Now, I want you to get the context of what James is saying here before we come to this matter of wavering faith, because it all fits together. And so here's what he's saying. As these who were probably responding to him and talking to him about the difficulty and hardship, talking about their trials, he's writing to encourage them. And so he says, now, count it all joy when you fall into diverse or various temptations and trials. That doesn't make any sense whatsoever. Why should I get rejoicing over pain and hurt and things I can't change and things I can't alter in my life? Yet that's exactly what he says. And so he says, if you'll notice, knowing that the testing of your faith produces endurance. He says, now, here's what I want you to do. He says, I want you to rejoice. Count it a joy when you fall into these testings and trials and temptations. Now, in the King James says temptation, the word, really a better word, is trials, because the word here means those periods of testing which have a purpose in them. That is, there's an end to them, and that end is this, that you and I would come through them with our faith being stronger and our heart being purer. So he says it will produce endurance. Endurance is that capacity to hang in there, in our terminology, to be steadfast, to be constant, no matter what. What does that take? It takes faith. And that kind of faith, he says, will be tested, because all of us are going to face those circumstances in life where we have to learn to endure, to stay in it, to walk through a valley, and to remain there until God sees fit to release us from it or to bring us to the end. And so he says, count it all joy. Now, what am I to count it all joy about? That I'm going through trials and testings and tribulations and hurting and pain? No, I am to rejoice over the fact that as a result of this, I will learn endurance, I will learn to walk in faith, my heart will be purer, and my faith will be stronger, and all of us can rejoice over stronger faith and a purer heart. When he talks about perfect results, he's talking about the fact that endurance is God's way of equipping us, that is, in making us fit to do the very thing he's created us to do. When he says complete, he means that he will work in our life until you and I are perfectly fitted to do what he's called us to do and to be the persons God wants us to be. He's not talking about sinless perfection. He's talking about a continuous maturing process that goes on in our life when God is in the process of equipping us and enabling us to accomplish and achieve whatever he's called us for. Now, then he says, but if any of you lacks wisdom, well, who's been talking about wisdom? We've been talking about trials and pain and hurt and heartache. He says, but if any of you lacks wisdom, let him ask of God, who gives to all men generously and without reproach, and it'll be given to him. So now, why did he bring up wisdom? Because It takes wisdom beyond human wisdom to face difficulty and hardship and trials in life and persecutions and misunderstandings. It takes wisdom beyond our own. It takes godly wisdom. And so therefore, when we face these situations and circumstances in life, if we are going to respond properly, we need the wisdom of God to know how to face those situations in our life that are beyond our control and things we can't change and things we can't simply alter. We need godly wisdom. And so he says, now, in order to receive the kind of wisdom that will equip you to endure and to come out with a purer heart and stronger faith, and God making you the person he wants you to be, he says that kind of faith comes, and God, if you will ask him, will give it generously. He says God will give it generously, and he won't badger you about it. He says, listen, he gives it generously and without reproach. He won't come back and argue with you about it. That is, he gives it generously. But he says, now watch this, he says, now but, let that person ask in faith without any doubting, for he says, he who doubts is like the surf of the sea, driven by the winds and tossed. He says, don't let that person think or expect that they're going to receive anything from God. So what does he do? He creates the atmosphere here, persecution, difficulty, hardship. The process is that God's in the process of teaching us to endure, purifying our hearts, strengthening our faith, and he says that comes as a result of wisely responding. If I respond to hardship and difficulty and trial by blame and anger and hurt and bitterness and resentment and hostility and caustic attitudes, he says I respond in the wrong way. If I respond properly, I'm going to need the wisdom of God to be able to listen to criticism and take it and accept it and move on. Going to be able to accept difficulty and hardship and look to God and respond in the wise fashion. If I do that, he says, I'll need wisdom. And that comes as a result of asking God. He is generously willing to do it. If I respond in the right fashion, I'm going to come out a winner. If I don't, I won't. And if I ask with faith that's like the waves of the sea tossed here and yonder, he says, I won't get anything. And besides that, he says, being a double-minded man, unstable in all of our ways. Now, so he sets the whole pattern here for the issue of the weakness in our faith, that is wavering faith. Now, what in the world is wavering faith? Wavering faith is faith that vacillates, that moves to and fro from, yes, I believe he will, to, I'm not sure he will. I know that he will. No, I don't think it's going to happen. I thought that's what he meant. I don't believe that's what he meant. I was certain that's what God said. I'm not sure what God says anymore. I got on my knees and asked him, and I knew he was going to do it, and yet somehow I'm not sure. Weaving back and forth, to and fro. He says, it's like the surf of the sea. The wind blows this way, the surf blows that way. Wind blows this way, you see the curls, they go that way. It's like a cork tossed in the sea. And for a few moments, it looks like it's going to blow up to the shore. Next thing you know, it's going out to sea. And so he says, wavering faith. Here's what wavering faith is. He says, it's doubting God, being like the waves of the sea driven by the winds and tossed. Don't expect anything from God if your faith is wavering. And he says, besides that, we are double-minded and unstable in all of our ways. Now, what can you and I expect? What are the consequences of wavering faith? That is, if I'm going by my feelings and going by reason and trying to figure all these things out, and I don't understand the ways of God, and so I'm just sort of out there operating by sight, sound, and my sensitivity, my feelings, then what are the consequences? Number one consequence, you're going to miss the blessings of God. Listen to what he says now. But let him ask in faith without any doubting. For the one who doubts is like the surf of the sea, driven and tossed by the wind. Let not that man expect that he will receive anything from the Lord. That's pretty strong. Now, wait a minute. Isn't this a God of love? Isn't this a God who, you say, loves us unconditionally? Isn't this the one who said, ask and it should be given you, seek and you shall find, knock and it should be opened to you? What kind of God is this who comes along and says, if you have wavering faith, wavering faith. Now, let me just put a parenthesis here. A person who has just been saved, who knows nothing hardly about anything, it's going to be difficult for them to learn to trust God. And you know what? God is very tender and loving and patient with that. What does he do? God pushes them quickly because he wants them to learn to trust him. That's one thing I think God moves right on with. That is teaching us to trust him when we first get saved. But now we're talking about trusting him, our faith wavering, and he says, don't expect anything. Why would God say that? Well, think about this. When I'm wavering in my faith, I'm saying, in fact, the disposition of doubt. Listen, not only does it displease God, it is a slam against his integrity. He is a God of absolute faithfulness, absolute truthfulness. Listen, he will keep every single promise, answers our prayer. You say, well, now, wait a minute, just answered prayer business. I've prayed some things and believed God for them, and he didn't do what I asked. If you and I make a request of God, and we know that's the will of the Father, and we ask him for it, and we believe him for it, and expect him to do it, listen, he will do one of two things. He will give you exactly what you ask for, or he will give you something better. Not something less, something better. Listen, if he alters the answer other than what I've asked him for, listen, it is always superior to my request. Always superior to my request. You know what that means? That when you and I come to him and ask him specifically, there is no way to lose as a child of God. Now, he may give you an answer and you think, well, Lord, that's not what I asked for. We must have got our communications a little mixed up. I mean, the signals got crossed. That's not what I asked for. You know what time will show you? Thank God for your wisdom that you knew better than I did exactly what I needed at that point in my life. So what happens? We miss the blessing. That's the first consequence of wavering faith. We miss the blessing. He says, don't expect it. It's not going to happen. Because, listen, it's a slam against God. Well, Lord, I know that's what you said, but I don't think you're going to do it. Now, here's how the devil works. Now, the devil would never tell you, tell God you don't believe him. No. He just says, you know, it's not happening. God's not answering your prayer. Just because it doesn't come when I want it and the way I want it doesn't mean that God isn't at work in my life and answering prayer. And so what happens? We miss his blessings. Listen, God isn't asleep at your life. I don't care what kind of shape you're in. You may be as lost as you can be. God is still at work. You may be one of his children and you're going through difficult and hardship. God's at work. Things may have been going real, real well for you and all of a sudden the bottom drops out. Has God gone to sleep at your life? No. He's still at work at your life. And what do? If we want to come through it with the best of his blessings, we believe him no matter what we see, what we feel, or what we hear. That's the way it operates. So first of all, we miss the blessings of God. Second thing is this. When a person's wavering in their faith, here's what happens. Little things can blow them off course. The slightest little thing can oftentimes blow them off course. Well, you know, I trusted God and it didn't work. Oh, listen, if you'd have trusted him, it'd work. Just talking to him about it and telling him what you need is, that's not enough. He says, ask and it shall be given you. Seek and you shall find. But he says, what sort of things ye shall ask in prayer? Believing ye shall receive. Not just asking. And what I want you to see is this. Faith isn't just a feeling. Faith is a definite act of my mind, my will, and my spirit. God, I am trusting you. I'm expecting, I'm anticipating you to answer my prayer. Wake up looking for it. Get up in the morning expecting God to be at work, looking for the signs that he's at work. And when you don't see them, doesn't mean he's not at work. Now, there's one last thing I think is a consequence. There are probably many, but there's one last thing I'd mention. Not only am I going to miss the blessings of God, not only am I going to be knocked off by many little things that normally would not faze me at all, but I'm going to be miserable. There's not going to be any peace. My peace is going to be, listen, exchange for misery, because how can I live with absolute peace in my life, facing the difficulties and hardships? And we all go through them. You know what? There's not going to be a time in this life when we're not going to be facing something. That's the challenges of life. Listen, if we don't have a faith that is steady, certain, anchored, focused on God, we will weave our way through life and we will miss the best that God has for us. We'll miss the best. Because he says a double-minded man is unsteady in all of his ways. He's not going to get anything. And I think one of the reasons that so many people do not pray is that they tried it, and here's what they'll say. I tried it and it didn't work. I trusted God, and let me tell you what happened. I'll tell you what happened. If you really trusted Him, He had something better in mind for you than you asked for if it didn't fit His will for your life. Then what happens? We end up saying, well, God didn't answer my prayer. We get angry at God and frustrated over God. Well, God, you didn't do this and you didn't do that. We need to back off and say, Lord, surely if you didn't answer my prayer exactly like I asked, you must have had something better. Now, here's the bottom line. Now, watch this. You listen and say amen. Amen. Listen carefully. The issue is, how do I correct this now? I know what's causing it, and I know what the consequences are. How do I correct it? Here's how I correct it. Real simple. Don't let this one go by you. You're asking God about something, and you just, maybe He will, maybe He won't. I think He will. I'm not sure. Here's what you do. You make a decision. Here's the decision. I choose to believe that God's trustworthy. I choose to believe that God is faithful. I choose to believe that God will do exactly what He says. I refuse to doubt my God. Now listen carefully. You have to put this whole sentence in there. I refuse to any longer doubt God. I didn't mention circumstances. I refuse to doubt God. Asking it shall be given you, seeking you shall find. Whatsoever you shall ask in prayer, believing you shall receive. So be it even as you believe. I refuse to doubt God. Listen carefully. You don't make a decision to stop doubting your circumstances. You make a decision to stop doubting God. You make a decision to stop. I'm going to start believing God that He's who He says He is and will do what He says He'll do. Now, what will help me do that? Getting in His Word and meditating upon His promises. Because here's what happens. When I meditate upon His promises, God begins, listen, I begin to osmose into my thinking. I begin to think the way God thinks. I begin to fill my mind and my spirit with those things that God has said. All the time I'm doing that, listen, now listen carefully. That's why it's not enough to come sit and listen to a sermon. That's not enough. You need to write it down. You need to take notes. When we open the Bible, read the Scripture when it says, asking it shall be given you, seeking you shall find. That's what it says. You know what happens? Your eyeball hits that, wrenches in your mind, in your spirit. Then God's got something to work with. Fill your mind and your heart with the Word of God. Recall the promise. When Satan hits you with one of these things and you begin to waver, you say, what's the promise of God? I have chosen, I will not doubt the living God. You know what happens? Your wavering back and forth is going to come to a screeching, wonderful halt. And listen, the blessings of God are going to begin to flow in your life. You've got to make a decision. I will no longer doubt the living God who is the sovereign controller of this universe and has every aspect of my life in absolute, total control. And nothing, listen, nothing is working in or against me that He's not in control of. Let me ask you something. Do you think you have a need that God's unaware of? No. Did He not say, my God shall supply all of your needs according to His riches and glory in Christ Jesus? Yes. Do I believe God's going to meet my needs? Yes. This particular one, no. My God shall supply how many? All your needs according to what? His riches and glory in Christ Jesus. So what I have to decide is this. I refuse to doubt God. You know what that means? That means I'm trusting Him from this point on. I'm believing Him. If I make a decision, focus upon His Word, focus upon Him, meditate upon His Word, affirm continuously, I refuse to doubt the living God. I choose to believe God. I choose to believe this sovereign God will keep His Word every time. Father, how grateful we are that You are so patient. You work so simply. You just move through the most difficult things of our life, loving us, enabling us, securing us, strengthening us. Deliver us, Father, from being double-minded, looking in two directions for the same thing. Let there no longer be civil war, but absolute peace in our heart. That our trust is in You and You alone. In Jesus' name, amen.
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16: When I first came to First Baptist, I came as an associate pastor, and then they were going to vote on calling me as the pastor. And I knew that God told me that I was going to be the pastor of the church. Didn't tell anybody else that. And kneeling by the bed that afternoon, here's what God said. I knew He said it, though. When I looked around, there was no way. And I mean, I would come to church and preach, and I'd listen to all these folks who didn't like me and going to get rid of me and all these plans they had of how they were going to do it and so forth, and I'd get in the prayer room. It's like God would say to me, if I ever heard Him ever say, just like He said this, are you going to believe what you see, what you hear, what you feel? Are you going to believe what I said? Are you going to believe what you see, what you hear, what you feel, or what I said? So I'd walk out there on Sunday morning, getting ready to preach to a whole bunch of folks who didn't like me and didn't want me. A wonderful experience, believe me. But you know what? I'd have a difficult time during the week, folks giving me a hard time. I'd get in the prayer room on Sunday morning. That's not the only time I was there every day, but I'd get in the prayer room before I'd go out there and preach and spend about a half an hour, and I'd walk out there, and you'd think, I thought everybody would just love me to death. I mean, I had the most perfect peace, the most absolute awesome assurance. But I learned something. When God has told you something, you die with it, but don't change your mind. He would say to me, you're going to believe what you see. That was bad. What you hear, that was terrible. What you feel, that was horrible. Are you going to believe that, or are you going to believe what I said? Till finally, I decided I was going to believe what God said no matter what. You have to keep your focus on God.
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11: Well, welcome to another edition of Sharing Hope, where Johnny is happy to answer questions that you've submitted. And this question was posted on social media. This person writes, Johnny, God is asking a lot for you to be whole in your mind and spirit when you're not whole in your body, but it's all connected. How do you do it?
0: Oh boy, now this is a fascinating question. And this person is correct. My body is anything but whole. It's broken. Most of it doesn't work. And I can't feel in my arms or legs. So without a healthy and completely whole body, is God asking too much that I strive to be whole in my spirit and in my mind? I don't think he's asking too much at all. Just listen to 1 Thessalonians 5, verse 23. It says, quote, may God himself sanctify you through and through. May your whole spirit, soul, and body be kept blameless at the coming of our Lord Jesus Christ. Now, from that, I see that God himself is working to make whole my spirit, my soul, and my body. Nothing about me is left untouched by God. My inner life, my emotions, my will and intellect, and my physical body are all destined for redemption. And to the point of today's question, the more broken my body is, the more I have to cast myself on the Lord, and that conforms my soul and my spirit to be like Jesus. So my broken body is actually helping to sanctify my soul and my spirit. True, my body, as paralyzed as it is, has a lot of catching up to do, but I've got the promise of 1 Corinthians 15 that one day my body will be completely whole, new and glorified. So I don't think God is asking a lot of me. God wants every part of me, my spirit, soul, and my body, to be whole at the coming of our Lord Jesus Christ. And I'm excited just talking about that glorious day.
11: Oh, and Johnny, let me add, God never asks too much of us. In fact, it's impossible for God to ask too much of us because 1 Corinthians chapter 6 says that we are not our own.
0: That's right.
11: We were bought at a price, a big price. And therefore, we're to honor God with our bodies, right, Johnny?
0: Absolutely, Shauna. And thanks for citing that verse. I think that fact alone would put to rest all of our questions as to whether or not God is being fair in a seemingly unfair situation. I have to tell myself all the time, Johnny, you're not your own. You've been purchased, body, soul, and spirit, by the blood of Jesus Christ. And as you said, Shauna, that is an infinitely big price.
11: It sure is.
0: So we honor God, especially with our bodies, no matter how broken they are. And the quicker we learn that, the quicker we will experience the sanctifying, purifying work of God in our lives. And that is our goal, isn't it?
11: Yeah.
0: I want us all to put off the old self, which belongs to the way we used to live, and instead let's put on the new self. Put on patience, perseverance, kindness, and compassion, all of it virtues given by God. That's from Ephesians chapter 4. And every day I need to do that in my broken body.
11: Oh, that's right. Put off the old and put on the new. Oh, Johnny, thank you for those great reflections. And if any of our listeners want to hear this again, you just have to visit johnnyradio.org. 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Again, that's johnnyradio.org. 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

0: So the book of Daniel, the fourth chapter, is where we're going to go to on today. And I'm going to start reading at the very first verse. Dear ones, notice, if you will, what the word of the Lord declares to us. It says, Nebuchadnezzar, the king, unto all the people, nations, and languages that dwell in all the earth, peace be multiplied unto you. I thought it good to show the signs and wonders that the high God has wrought toward me. How great are his signs, and how mighty are his wonders. His kingdom is an everlasting kingdom, and his dominion is from generation to generation. Now jump all the way over to verse 37. Now I, Nebuchadnezzar, praise and extol and honor the King of heaven, all whose works are truth and his ways judgment. And those that walk in pride, he is able to abase. Dear friends, on today, I would like to take some time and talk to all of you about the issue of pride.
1: Yes.
0: I want to take some time on today and talk to all of you about the issue of pride. And for those that would like a topic for all that we will be discussing on today, dear ones, my topic is this: a personal testimony about humility.
1: Amen.
0: A personal testimony about humility.
1: Amen.
0: Dear ones, in many ways, because of the cultural environment that we are currently living in today, in many ways it can be said that pride has gotten itself a makeover. Pride has gotten a makeover in many ways. Now, what I mean by that statement, dear ones, is that not too long ago in our culture, pride and the whole issue of a person doing things like being prideful and acting superior to other people, doing things like declaring their own goodness publicly and feeling as if they were better than other people. All of those things not too long ago in our culture were things that, for the most part and to a large degree, were looked down upon and not viewed in a favorable way by other people. You didn't have a lot of people applauding you if you were to do these things. They didn't applaud you and tell you how good you were and how well you did if you applauded yourself, if you praised yourself, if you told everybody how good you are and how much better you are than they are. But it would seem as if in the culture of our day, the rules have changed. And now pride and being proud about yourself is viewed by many people, dear ones. For many people, they view it as a virtue. It's viewed as a virtue. It's viewed as something that is necessary. It's a necessity. You have to feel that way. It's viewed by many people in today's culture, dear ones, as the characteristic that all winners have. All winners have this characteristic. All winners see themselves like this. And it's viewed by many people as something that is to be embraced and to be desired to have. But dear ones, the Word of God is filled. And I want you to hear me now. The Word of God is filled with warnings, with cautions, and with admonitions concerning the whole issue of pride. And they all of them to a point, all of them tell us to avoid it, to not be deceived by it, to not allow it to take root in our lives, and to not give into it. Without exception, every time the issue of pride is brought up in the Word of God, the Word of God is consistent in what it says. It says avoid it. It says do not allow it to take root in your life. It says to abstain from it. Let me show you a couple examples. Let me just real quickly, book of Proverbs. Hold your finger here in Daniel and turn with me to the book of Proverbs. I'm going to look at the 6th chapter and then the 29th chapter. So Proverbs 6 is where I'm going to go first. I'm just going to read 3 verses of scripture. Proverbs, the 6th chapter, I'm going to start reading at verse 16. Dear ones, notice what the word of the Lord declares to us. The wisdom writer says to us here, these 6 things does the Lord hate. Notice it says God hates this stuff. Mm-hmm. Now, he doesn't like it a little bit, or you know, he isn't really pleased with these things. The scripture says God hates these things. And the first thing it says that God hates is, verse 17, a proud look.
1: Mm-hmm.
0: Lord have mercy. Number one with a bullet, a proud look,
1: Amen.
0: A lying tongue, and hands that shed innocent blood, a heart that devises wicked imaginations, feet that be swift in running to mischief, a false witness that speaks lies, and he that sows discord among the brethren. Lord have mercy. These things, the Bible says, the wisdom writer says, God hates these things. And the first thing that God says he hates is pride and people becoming proud. Now turn with me to Proverbs, the 29th chapter. Proverbs 29, I'm going to read one verse of scripture, verse 23. Proverbs 29, 23, the Bible declares to us, a man's pride shall bring him low. Not a man's pride will elevate him or lift him up. A man's pride will exalt him. That's not what the word of God said. The word of God does not say that. The word of God says your pride will bring you low. It will bring you down. But honor shall uphold the humble in spirit. Lord have mercy. I feel my help already. We have been deceived in many ways, because we have bought into this concept and this deceptive notion that me being proud and me kind of lifting myself up and me feeling good and all these wonderful things, me just me being full of myself in some way, shape, form, or fashion, that God is accepting of that. Dear ones, the word of God says without question, pride will be your downfall. Pride will bring you down. Pride will cause you to fall every time without exception. And so we want to see what the word of God has to say to us concerning this whole issue of pride and how the Lord dealt with it in the life of one individual that we're going to discuss on today. So we want to see what the word of God says to us about this whole issue of pride. But we all want to look specifically at how God dealt with this issue in the life of an individual. How God dealt with him concerning his pride and the whole notion of pride that he had. But dear ones, before we get to the verses of scripture that we have before us here in the book of Daniel, there are at least three insights that I would like to give to everybody concerning the issue of pride. There are three insights that I would like to share with everybody before we get to these verses of scripture here in the book of Daniel. Dear ones, the first insight is this. Pride within the human heart can be likened to a well that has no bottom to it. Pride in the human heart can be likened to a well that has no bottom to it. Now, what I mean by that statement, dear ones, is this. As you begin to honestly plumb the depth and the degree of pride that can be found within a person's life, what you will begin to find is that the more you begin to look at it, the more you will begin to see it in almost every area of our lives. As I said, what I mean by a well that has no bottom to it, as you begin to look at the whole issue of pride, not in other folks' lives, because it's easy to see pride in other folks' lives. No, I'm talking about you look at your own life. And you begin to examine the areas where pride begins to manifest itself, surface, show itself in some way, shape, form, or fashion. What you will begin to notice is that the whole issue of pride manifests itself in almost every area of our lives without exception. It's like it's all over the place. It's like dandelions. It's all over the place. And you can't seem to get past it. You can't seem to not look somewhere and see its presence. The sense of self and the need for self to be elevated and recognized and honored and praised in some way permeates practically everything that we do. And dear ones, it is like a well that goes down and down and down and down even deeper. And once you think you almost reached the bottom of this thing, you discover that there's a whole nother level below that. And it just keeps going down. Pride is like a well that has no bottom to it. This is why the scripture says that we just read it. God says, I hate it. I hate it because of what it will do to you. I hate it because of how it impacts you. I hate it because of how deep it runs in you. Lord have mercy. And so pride can be likened to a well that has no bottom. The second insight I'd like to give to everybody is this. Pride and the ways that it can be expressed in our lives is like a crafty chameleon. Pride and the various ways that it can be expressed in our lives is like a crafty chameleon. Now, dear ones, the most prominent characteristic of chameleons is their ability to change colors and camouflage themselves by blending into whatever environment they're in.
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0: And so pride can be likened to a well that has no bottom. The second insight I'd like to give to everybody is this. Pride and the ways that it can be expressed in our lives is like a crafty chameleon. Pride and the various ways that it can be expressed in our lives is like a crafty chameleon. Now, dear ones, the most prominent characteristic of chameleons is their ability to change colors and camouflage themselves by blending into whatever environment they're in. The chameleon is there, but it's hard to notice it because it is able to blend in so effortlessly into the background. The chameleon is there, but it's hard to see with everything else because it just camouflages itself and blends in. And so its presence is innocuous. Its presence goes unseen, but it's there. The chameleon is there, but because it has camouflaged itself, it almost seems undetectable. The presence of pride, dear ones, can be seen in a number of things that we do, but we do not see the issue of pride being associated with any of these things. We don't see pride being associated with none of those things. No, Pastor, you're wrong. It ain't there. No. Look closer. Yeah. Look closer. Like the chameleon, look closer. You can see its tail. It's there. You can see its little webbed feet. It's there. It's just look closer. Get your glasses on. Get your spiritual lenses on and look closer. Amen. And you will notice it's there. Things like the sense of outrage that we feel at the perceived slights and mistreatments that we believe that we have received of others. The sense of outrage. How dare that person? How dare they? Who do they think they are? Don't they know who they're talking to? Don't they know who I am? The sense of outrage at the sense of a slight or misunderstanding. They know I didn't mean that. They shouldn't do. No. They're just trying to start something. They're just starting something. Because they know I didn't mean that when I said that. The sense of outrage. Look for the tail. It's there. That pride. It's there. It's there. Another example. The sense of approval that we get when we outperform somebody in some area. We just get a little sense of approval. Did a good job. Amen. High five me. high five angels. I feel good. Yeah. I feel good. Especially because I did better than you. I feel good. I may have got an 89, but you got an 88. That's all right. Better than you are. Sense of pride. The whole issue of pride is there. The feelings of satisfaction that we have when we do things better than somebody else does, or when things go better for us than they do for somebody else. When things go better for us than they do for somebody else, sense of satisfaction, you know. All right. At least it didn't happen to me like it happened to her. You know, at least it, woo, thank you, Jesus. Hallelujah. Thank you, Lord. Thank you, Jesus, that I didn't get it like she got it. That it didn't happen to me like it happened to him. God, I thank you for your God, I thank you for your grace because you spared me from an experience that she had.
3: Wow.
0: Pride. Wow. Look for the tail. It's there. See the webbed feet, the pride. It's camouflaging itself. Let me give you one more, then I'm moving on. The sense of injustice that we experience when we feel that we have been denied something that we believe we have a right to.
1: Amen.
0: The sense of, this is just wrong. This is injustice. Because I deserve this. I have a right to this. And the sense of injustice that we seem to feel. Now, dear ones, I want to be clear what I'm saying here because I'm not making reference. I am not making reference to things that should be given to all human beings.
1: Amen.
0: I am not making reference to that. So I'm not talking about things like respect or dignity or fair and equal treatment or honor or grace or compassion.
1: Amen.
0: Those things should be given to every human being, regardless to who you are.
1: Amen.
0: What I am making reference to are things that either because of who we think we are or what we think we've done or who we where we think we have, what level we think we have attained to, we feel that we have a right to receive certain things. And when those certain things don't come to us, we feel some ain't right with this situation.
1: Amen.
0: Some injustice has happened because I have attained a certain level that should offer to me certain things that I believe I should have. Watch the tail. That pride is there. It's there. We, as I said, we have been deceived in many ways into believing that these types of things are justified, are acceptable, are God approving. And yet the word of God lets us know clearly, dear ones, God does not approve of these things.
1: Amen.
0: God does not approve of pride.
1: Amen.
0: The third insight I want to give, then I'm moving on, is this. The remedy for pride is humility. The remedy for pride is humility, but it is a remedy that is most effective when it is self-administered. The remedy for pride is humility, but it is a remedy that is most effective when it is self-administered. Now, what I mean by that, dear ones, is the reason why I say it that way is, hold your finger here in Daniel and turn with me to the book of Luke. Because the Lord Jesus tells us something there, and he says it twice in the book of Luke that we want to take note of. Luke, the 14th chapter, verse 11 is where I'm going to go first. Luke, the 14th chapter, verse 11, because Jesus is dealing with the situation, and he begins to address that situation, and he makes a clear statement concerning pride in dealing with this statement, in dealing with this issue. And that statement is found for us in verse 11. So Luke 14, verse 11, notice what the Lord says. He says, "For whosoever exalts himself shall be abased," or humble. "And whosoever humbles himself shall be exalted." Now turn with me to Luke, the 18th chapter. Because here, the Lord is dealing with another situation. But in verse 14, he makes a very similar statement. Because notice what he says, Luke 18 and 14, he says, Jesus says, "I tell you, this man went down to his house justified rather than the other. For everyone that exalts himself shall be abased, and he that humbles himself shall be exalted." Now, dear ones, in both of these places, the Lord Jesus places the emphasis on a person voluntarily humbling themselves and not and not waiting to have to be humbled by somebody else. The Lord places the emphasis on a person voluntarily taking the step to humble yourself and not having to have somebody come by and humble you. And because the humbling of oneself is indicative that there is on a person voluntarily taking the step to humble yourself.

0: strong. It makes you look like you got sense. It makes you look like you have an understanding of who you are and how God has made you.
1: Amen.
0: Lord have mercy. And humbling, a willingness to humble yourself, it helps the person because it gives them an awareness and an understanding that that things will go a lot better for you and be a lot better for you if you voluntarily take the step yourself rather than having to have somebody come by and do that for you.
1: Amen.
0: Things will go better for you. Things will be better for you if you voluntarily take the step of humbling yourself versus somebody having to do it for you, or as we're going to begin to look at in these scriptures, God having to do it for you. Because if God does it, God will make sure that you have learned your lesson. And so, dear ones, we want to look at these verses of scripture that we have here. I doubt we're going to get through all of them on today. We're going to deal with the whole chapter in sections, and I very strongly doubt we'll get through all of it on today, but we will begin. Dear ones, notice, if you will, what we're told in verse 1. It says, Nebuchadnezzar the king, unto all people, nations, and languages that dwell in all the earth, peace be multiplied unto you. I thought it good to show the signs and wonders that the high God has wrought toward me. How great are his signs and how mighty are his wonders. His kingdom is an everlasting kingdom, and his dominion is from generation to generation. Now, dear ones, as we begin to look at our text of scripture, the first thing that we want to take note of is that at this time, it is not Daniel nor any of his companions, Shadrach, Meshach, and Abednego. It is not Hananiah, Azariah, and Mishael. It is not Daniel's three companions that are speaking to us. It's almost as if Nebuchadnezzar at this time, Nebuchadnezzar is holding the microphone. And he's the one talking to us.

Hello, dear ones. This is Pastor Michael Fields. And here at the end of today's broadcast, I just wanted to take a moment and say thank you to all of you for taking the time out of your day to tune in and listen to our program. My hope is that today's broadcast has been a blessing to you in some way and has helped you in your walk and in your relationship with the Lord. And I want to encourage all of you to tell a friend about this program and join us here next time as we look into the riches of God's Word in order to find a word for life.

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3: Ronald Reagan believed freedom was more than a political system or a set of laws. In 1988, he said, "Freedom describes the God-given condition of the human soul." For Reagan, liberty was not something government created. It was something government was called to respect and to protect. That idea sits at the heart of the American experiment. Our rights do not come from rulers, institutions, or political majorities. They belong to us by nature and by God. And when we understand freedom that way, our responsibility becomes clearer. Government may protect liberty. Laws may preserve it, but neither can give us what was never theirs to grant. Freedom begins with the recognition that human dignity and liberty come before government, not from it.
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15: 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Here's the host of the program, Pastor Raymond McMahon.
16: Praise the Lord Jesus Christ. Good morning. Welcome to Jesus is Our Shepherd. Is he your shepherd? Are you following him? Do you believe what he says? My name is Ray McMahon, a host of Jesus is Our Shepherd for decades now, not that that really matters, but the message hasn't changed concerning the covenant of marriage and the sin of what Jesus says is adultery. And there's an eternal danger in being in the state of adultery, continuing in it, and defending yourself or others in the continuing state of adultery. And if I care, I'm going to say something about it, not because I'm better than the average person, or as Yogi says, smarter than the average bear. But I am here to tell you what the Word says. And so shall it. Every minister of God, no matter whether they are held in esteem by fellow colleagues, ministers, people, or not, whether they're loved by family or not, Jesus Christ tells me and he tells everyone, if you don't put him first, even yea, over your own life also, you cannot be his disciple. And I think some of you think, well, I can be a believer as long as I'm not a disciple. You better think that again. Because Jesus said, any man that follows me, he must first deny himself, take up his cross, and follow me. That message is all over the New Testament and throughout the letters of the apostles, Mark, the four Gospels, the book of Acts, Paul's letters, James, Jude, Peter, John. And so I guess I'm just trying to figure it out. I know I'm live on the radio with you now, and I'm still thinking, Lord, what do you want me to say today? What do you want me to say? We need you, Jesus. We really need you bad. We've always needed you. And your word is true. It doesn't change for anybody. And so, Lord, bless me to just share what you say. Bless me to tell the truth, because it is a blessing to tell the truth. And I pray that people hear it and believe it and act accordingly. To honor you, Jesus, it's not for my honor. It's for yours. And it's also for their soul's sake that they obey you, no matter the cost to themselves. In Jesus' name I pray. Amen. In Luke 16, we read what Jesus says. In verse 14, the Pharisees were listening in to Jesus teaching some of his, well, teaching his disciples. And in verse 12 and 13, Jesus wrapped that up with saying to his disciples, and if ye have not been faithful in that which is another man's, who shall give you that which is your own? No servant can serve two masters. Either he will hate the one and love the other, or else he will hold to the one and despise the other. I think we need to hear this too, America. You cannot serve God and mammon. You should take care of your family, be wise and prudent about how you handle your money. You should be liberal and generous, but you should not be dishonest. You should not use fraud of any kind and make heaven. Using fraud, people try to get wealthy in this earth. That's all they got. They got nothing from the real God. But you see, the Pharisees were listening in, and in verse 14, the Pharisees also who were covetous. Now, this is primarily initially about just money. But Jesus quickly turns it into something deeper, much more important even than how you handle money. He says, if you don't handle money, you can't be correctly or learn how to handle money or be honest about what's been going on and then make good changes in your life and how you handle money. He can't give you who's going to trust to any of you listening, the deeper things. And by the way, I'm not saying to show you handle money, you're rich, and why aren't you rich yet? That's not what we're talking about here. It's been faithful with what you have. So, verse 14, the Pharisees also who were covetous heard all these things, and they derided him. You know, I think they have kind of, I'm not saying it's all Americans, but I think some of this is like an American attitude today. Because it's all about the money when you peel back the masks. And he said unto them, notice where he goes with this. They didn't come to tempt him with this issue, but he's going to tell them anyway. Ye are they which justify yourselves before men. Are you doing that, dear one? But God knoweth your hearts. For that which is highly esteemed among men is abomination in the sight of God. The law and the prophets were until John. Since that time, the kingdom of God is preached, and every man presses into it. And echoing the Sermon on the Mount, he said, and it is easier for heaven and earth to pass than one tittle of the law to fail. So they're not expecting what he says next. So why would he deal with this issue when they're mocking him, deriding him, because they're covetous? And they heard his teaching, you cannot serve God and mammon. So why does he go? You need to figure this out. I think the Lord would show you if you really want to know. So verse 18, whosoever putteth away his wife and marrieth another committeth adultery. And whosoever marrieth her that is put away from her husband, so it's still her husband, even if he put her away, committeth adultery. And now I'm going to read to you a chapter from this book, The Unbreakable Covenant of Marriage, Escaping the Unholy Trap of Divorce, and, oh, I think a culturally lighter word than adultery. How about, let's just use the word remarriage. It sounds, you know, not as bad. It's like there's a baby in the womb. No, it's a fetus, so you can kill it. If he's dealing with covetousness here, and he knows they're covetous, but he still would like to see them safe too, by the way. Why did he bring this up? I mean, they came plenty of times to tempt him about it. They didn't agree with him, and most of you today don't agree. Now, I know some of you listening do agree, because God sends this word to encourage and strengthen you to remain faithful to your vows, to honor Jesus Christ. And so this chapter from the Unbreakable Covenant is called Unto the Married. This is from Corinthians, Paul's first letter to the Corinthians. Let me find that. You should read. I asked you last week, would you read 1 Corinthians 5, 6, and 7? It wouldn't have taken you very long. And so we're going to start in chapter 6, verse 9. He asks the believers at Corinth, the church that he founded as an apostle to the Gentiles. In verse 9, he says, "Know ye not that the unrighteous shall not inherit the kingdom of God?" I think if we're saved, we know that's true. But he gets into some detail here that some of you may not want to hear. Oh, yeah, I'm saved. Well, why does he say to believers, be not deceived? Neither fornicators. Yeah, you've got to stop committing fornication. That's part of repentance. Yep, Pastor. Amen. And you should tell your children. You should warn them. It doesn't mean that their life is over, but they've got to stop sinning. They've got to stop and get out of their sinful relationships. I don't care if they think they're in love. It's not about love at that point, not love of God. They might even care for one another. They might even have children from fornication. So listen to Paul. Is he un-Christ-like in declaring this? Be not deceived, neither fornicators, nor idolaters, nor adulterers. Nor adulterers. Nor effeminate, nor abusers of themselves with mankind. And that's what it is. Nor thieves. They're abusing themselves. That's what people do when they're sinning. They're abusing their bodies. They're crossing away from the blessings of God into darkness, into lust, into sexual addiction. I'm going to read it again. Know ye not that the unrighteous, and God wants to save. You know what's amazing about this? He's telling the Corinthians, God saved you from these things. He's reminding them of that. So why would he say, don't be deceived? Because how many people love to come into church where people are loving one another? You're hearing the word of God. You know, there's beautiful praise and worship. These people are not going out and getting drunk anymore. They're not, at least they're not doing all the pagan demonic things. There's a problem, though, with the sins of the flesh. He says, know ye not that the unrighteous shall not inherit the kingdom of God? They're saved. Of course they know that, right? Because the only way you can be righteous is through Jesus. So Paul says, be not deceived. Now, he loves these people. Is he trying to make them feel bad? Is that the issue? Is that what pastors are only supposed to do to make you feel better? Be not deceived, dear radio listener. Maybe you already have, but you don't have to stay deceived. Neither fornicators, nor idolaters, and covetousness is the sin of idolatry, nor adulterers, not covet thy neighbor's wife. Of course, that also means thy neighbor's husband, ladies. Nor effeminate, nor abusers of themselves with mankind, nor thieves, nor covetous, nor drunkards, nor revilers. There's a lot of verbal reviling everywhere today. Unbelievable anti-Semitism out there. If you love Jesus, you love and pray for the Jews. Matter of fact, you're supposed to pray for all people everywhere, even people whose religion seems to have a radical sect of terrorism. They're not making heaven unless they repent. And why would they repent? That's all they ever knew. So how about we pray and ask God to visit people and say, Lord, save them. Because we're going to die anyway, whether we die at the hands of a terrorist or not. But we know if we're in Christ, we're going to heaven. But if they don't repent, they're not making heaven. And the adulterers, if they don't repent, are not making heaven. The fornicators, if they don't repent, are not making heaven. And that's why Paul's writing this to believers who are born again, saying, don't be deceived. Don't believe that any of these things he lists, thieves, covetous, drunkards, revilers, nor extortioners, shall inherit the kingdom of God. Now, he's not yelling at them, but he's still warning them. And it's a most serious warning. He says, and such were some of you. He's saying to the Corinthians, you got saved from your sins. You stopped these things. You got out of your adulterous relationships, your fornicating relationships, every other unclean sexual practice. And you stopped doing all the other things, stealing and being covetous, drunk. Such were some of you. This is the good news of the gospel, see? But ye are washed. But not if you're in these things. And not if somebody comes into your midst. And you might be loving and kind and you want them to be saved. And then they say a sinner's prayer, but they don't stop fornicating. They don't get out of an adulterous marriage as defined by Christ. We just read it. Whosoever putteth away his wife and marries another committeth adultery. We just read it. And whosoever marries her that is put away from her husband, that's her husband, and now marries her, he's committing adultery. Why? Because the man that marries the woman that's been divorced by her husband is not a covenant husband to that wife. He's committing adultery. I mean, Jesus is so clear. He could have given all kinds of excuses, caveats, and wink, nod, and all that. He never did. Why? Why wouldn't he give you all the grace you need to stay with whomever you wish? Then he would defy his own Father in heaven. He said, from the beginning of the creation, it was not so. In Mark chapter 10, verses 11 and 12, when the disciples asked him privately concerning this matter, he said, whosoever putteth away his wife and marrieth another committeth adultery against her. Who's the her? His living covenant spouse that he divorced. And then he went on to add, and if a woman shall put away her husband, and that's being done at a higher rate than the men today, and if a woman shall put away her husband, or you think you're independent, do you? Well, you're not saved if you're in sin. If you continue, shall we continue in sin? Paul asked the Romans, that grace may abound. God forbid, he said. How shall we that are dead to sin? If you're born again, you're supposed to be dead and certainly denying and dying to sin and facing up to it and coming to grips with it and going in God's way. But he said, how shall we that are dead to sin live any longer therein? Come on now. Now, you may not like what I'm saying, but you got to admit I'm telling you what Jesus says. And if you claim him as Savior, you should be agreeing with it and telling others the truth. Not just this truth, of course, but the whole truth. Everything that he said matters. Such were some of you. This is the good news. That's why he preached to them initially. In a pagan, ruthless, you have no idea what it was really like back then, do you? Such were some of you, but ye are washed, but ye are sanctified. So if they got out of these sins, and they're living for Jesus, they are washed, they are sanctified, they are justified. So why is he warning them, be not deceived? Because as born-again Christians, if we begin to go Christianity light, because we want people to, quote, be saved, join our church, make us look like we're on fire, and nobody's going to tell practicing adulterers who either one, heterosexuals, have a living covenant spouse and they're together, but as long as they say a sinner's prayer, they can stay committing adultery? Then why would Paul say such were? That means they got out of it. But you already know that. You just don't want to, some of you. So now 1 Corinthians chapter 7. You can read the whole chapter focusing on verses 1 and 2, 10 and 11 and 39 for the purposes of the remainder of this broadcast. And I can't possibly get through this whole chapter in 1 week. Wow. 1 Corinthians 7:1, from the chapter unto the married I command, yet not I but the Lord. Flee fornication. Now concerning the things whereof ye wrote unto me, it is good for a man not to touch a woman. That's 1 Corinthians 7:1. Remember, this is the chapter following the warning to the believers, don't be deceived. People that are doing these things, they're not going to heaven, even if you hope they do. Now, it's one thing to hope all people, but it's another thing to hope that they repent. Because if they don't get out of these things, stop doing these things, get unentangled with the affairs of this life, literally, they're not making heaven. And if you agree with what they're doing, where does that place you in God's sight? This is fantastic what Paul wrote, advice for totally today's morally loose so-called free culture. It has often been said that men respond to what they see and that women respond more to touch, although the pornography apparently is going in every which way direction. If Paul was concerned for the sanctity of the Christian men and women in their congregation, then how much more should we be concerned about young adults and teenagers of today, how they are interacting with each other? Well, they're my children. I'm a pastor, so they would never think of sinning. Well, come on, people. My own children have to know Jesus Christ as Lord and Savior if they're going to make heaven. Moral decay begins in the hearts of individuals, but can quickly spread to families and the culture at large. I knew of a family, well, I was purported to tell me of a person who was purporting to be a Christian, decided to let her son cohabit with a girl or a young lady at this point in their house because they could sin safer than if they were out there. No way that's happening in my home. You understand? And then they would hold drinking parties so that they could at least learn how to handle it as long as they do it in the house. I think something was lacking in their training of their own children and just talking about stuff with their children. Anyway, in order to combat this decay, we must shore up the foundations of society, meaning the godly family unit, as Jesus declares it to be. As Christians who are the salt of the earth, it's our job to preserve marriage as an institution that God created, God ordained, God favored, not adulterous remarriage, but marriage, to keep societal decay at bay, meaning so people don't die in their sins having lived in the sins and never repented. We are not only failing to teach our children family values, and we try, but then we don't deal with the adulterers from the pulpit on down. You say I'm condemning them? They're in condemning, because light, the words of Jesus came into this world, and they turned away from the light, and they spend their lives trying to justify what they've done and with whom, and yet they're anointed. That's not going to save them if they're in adultery. I'm going to say it again. Any perceived anointing, even working of miracles, will not save them if they die in the sin of adultery. But also basic human kindness. What are the schools teaching our children to do today? What, the boys aren't boys, girls aren't girls? Mutilate themselves without understanding, without morality, without consent? Are the children taught purity and integrity in the schools? Well, maybe some schools, but not many. We tell them just to say no to the use of drugs and alcohol, but will any speak up against behavior such as fornication, promiscuity, unclean behaviors? No, and doctors know full well the harmful and deadly health risks if they'd stand up and say something about it that is associated. So you just teach them to sin safer. It's not, there's no such thing as safe sin. My children, having attended both Christian and secular colleges, have reported back to me their strong concern about how commonly fornication is practiced. Some might say hooking up among the young people, claiming Christ or not. At the various Christian groups on these campuses where the young people meet to encourage each other in Christ, to find like-minded believers to grow in their faith, my own children have met quite a number of young Christians And they didn't even know that fornication was a sin. They didn't know. At least they purported never to have been taught it. I guess that's just too legalistic. Lord. See, they cared about these people. They enjoyed meeting them. And they were sharing scriptures and they were praying. But they finally had to say something. Many of these Christian friends, when presented with this truth, by who? By some of my own children. Not that they're heroes, they just know the truth. And they actually repented and they made things right. Even if the one they were with got mad and broke up with them. That really shows how much they were committed. Because the young man or young woman finally realized they were committing fornication. So they stopped. And the other person that supposedly loved them took off. Oh. Are their parents and pastors back home? Are you afraid to share these clear truths with the youth? Because you love them. Because you love God. You know Jesus is right. Perhaps out of fear that you'll lose them. What does that mean, lose them? Fornication is deadly in so many ways. It breeds both selfishness and future distrust, bringing baggage into an actual marriage, even a covenant marriage. When those who have not repented of it enter into their marriage covenants later, the medical and educational professionals, they may not say so anymore. But you know how many medical doctors knew what was going on in 2020 in America? But they were afraid to lose their license. I'm not saying people shouldn't have been able to take the vaccine if they wanted to, but the mandates, putting old people in nursing homes, I know, I have relatives. As soon as they went in, they died. Couldn't even visit each other to say goodbye. I'm not alone. You know it. The things that are happening to young, healthy people out of nowhere. It's not out of nowhere. The medical and educational professionals also knew full well the risks just about fornication alone. Physical, social, psychological well-being of the children who are experimenting with these behaviors. Now, but can people repent? Of course they can. But they should at least know what the standards of God are. By refusing to encourage sexual abstinence among young people, they are at times, wittingly or not, actually encouraging our youth to engage in these behaviors. There's no more boundaries. There's no more protections. Protection? What does that mean? Have safe sex. If it's immoral, it's not safe, not spiritually, and you probably in the end not physically either. The widespread fornication in our country today is a precursor and has been for decades now to the divorces and, quote, remarriages that are happening everywhere. Statistics reveal that those who live together before marriage have a much higher rate of divorce. The consequences have been devastated in the catching and spreading of diseases and unwanted pregnancies, therefore contributing through fear or just hard-heartedness, aborting babies. In the subsequent abortions and the wounding of body and spirit, and people can be forgiven. But just like anything that I ever did wrong, I had to repent and ask God to forgive me and not try to defend what I had done. All this has produced educational and financial derailment, and I ask a question, have we lost our collective minds? That's what sin does to you. It's insane. Because you fight to maintain your right to sin. Well, God didn't stop Cain from killing his brother, but he went to him and warned him. Sin lies at the door. You can do well. If you do well, Cain, God said to him personally, you will be accepted, but he didn't force him to do well. And God's not forcing you to even agree with Jesus. That's right, but he's going to still preach the word because he loves you. Somebody may just hear this and say, you know what? Lord, forgive me. I got to get right. How do I go about this? You may be afraid to get out of an adulterous marriage. But one or the both of you were in a real covenant marriage somewhere to begin with somebody. And maybe it wasn't your fault that you got divorced, put away by a covenant husband or wife. But then when you married another, Jesus said, the one that marries you is committing adultery, so that means you are too. But you may be happier. You might have even have children. You might have been in your adulterous marriage way longer than the original covenant. The longer you stay in a sin, the less sin it is. Is that your theory? And although some schools are warning the children of physical dangers of unsafe sex, and I wonder if that's happening today, when I wrote this in 2010, they are not even close to sharing the truth of God's word on the subject, because it's the Christians that are crazy ones, you think. The real Christians are godly people. They're living for God. They're living holy lives, not because they were born that way. They were born again to follow Jesus and honor him. Paul prayed for the Thessalonians, I pray, God, that your whole spirit, soul, and body be preserved blameless unto the coming of the Lord. Faithful is he who calleth you, who also will do it. That's the focus of that scripture. I'm preserving you, God preserving you. And that means you got to go to him. Spirit, soul, and body, blameless unto what? The coming of the Lord Jesus Christ. And many of you have just lost it. Come back. The prodigal son came back. The father forgave him. They had a celebration. And the prodigal son knew where the standards were, and he went home to where the standards were being kept. And folks, some of you need to go back home to Jesus while you have time. Please repent. Be born again from above by the word of God.
15: 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My name is Joshua McMahon. 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
18: When people live on this plane, the horizontal plane, without the vertical, this is what happens. Chaos, confusion, anger. And they ask, why is my life all messed up? Why can I find purpose in life? Because they're living on this plane. Until one day, somewhere along the line, I don't know where you're at, but you looked up and God came into your life. You accepted Jesus Christ. And all of a sudden, you're being transformed. And the mark of a Christian, automatically, not only do you love God, but you begin to think of others first.
13: The

There's no question that doubt is a great tool that the devil uses. Now, there are times in the course of life when we wonder whether we are being faithful or gullible, or whether we're following the truth or giving our lives to a lie. And the Apostle John addresses those times when our heart condemns us and times when we doubt. And Pastor Poncho will be addressing that on today's program of On the Level as we continue our studies in the letter of 1 John. We're drawing some really terrific application from this letter. And today is no exception, as we'll be looking further into chapter 3.

0: Now with today's program of On the Level, here's Pastor Poncho.
1: 1 John chapter 3, beginning with verse 16. We'll end the third chapter, and then we'll pick up, Lord willing, the next chapter, chapter 4, next week. John, the beloved, has started something. He began by saying in chapter 3, verse 1, "Behold, what manner of love the Father has bestowed on us, that we should be called children of God." Behold the manner of love. The word love is very prominent in this chapter, specifically in chapter 4, the word love. Now, Jesus, I reminded you, last week and the 2 weeks before, and even last Wednesday, I would study Jeremiah chapter 38. There we see a man, an African man, a black man by the name of Ebed-Melech, and they're in Jeremiah 38. How many of you here last Wednesday? Okay, you know what I'm talking about, right? Those of you who were not here, Ebed-Melech was a man who was not a believer, a man who was not a member of the Commonwealth of Israel. He didn't know the Bible, although there were people there who knew the Bible, but yet they were not living according to the Bible, and they were committing sinful acts. And here's this man who's a eunuch. He is a nobody, he's a non-entity, he's a zero. He heeds the call and he says, this is not right. He sees evil, even though he's not a believer, so we think. But the Bible at the end realizes that this man put his trust in God. And as he put his trust in God, he had an element, a mark that made him a man of God. He began to care for other people. And Ebed-Melech rises to the occasion. And so as he rises to the occasion, he did something about fellow men. We are told in Scripture that Jesus Christ said there are only two commandments, the most greatest commandments. Is if you do these two commandments, he says, you will have the confidence of God, knowing that you fulfill the commandments of God. You see, a lot of people get so confused thinking that we got all kinds of rules, all kinds of commandments, all kinds of do's and don'ts, ceremony here and obligation here. Jesus brings out the whole law of the Old Testament in two commandments. You see, a lawyer, a scribe comes to Jesus and asks, Jesus, what is the greatest commandment? Jesus responds, Lo, Israel, the Lord is thy God is one. You shall love the Lord with all your strength, with all your heart, with all your mind, and with all your soul. That's number one. The second commandment is to love your neighbor as much as you love yourself. On these two commandments, Jesus said, hang the entire law. For he who fulfills these two laws have accomplished and fulfilled the entire law. For in these two commandments, all the law is encompassed in these two. So one smart aleck said, well, who is my neighbor? Who's my neighbor? Jesus gives a parable. As he gives a parable, we know it as the Good Samaritan. A Samaritan, you need to know that Samaritan was hated by the Jews. The Samaritan was a mongrel, culturally speaking. There were one quarter Jews, one quarter Mexican. What? No, not Mexicans. In the Middle East. But they're in the east side of the Middle East. They're mongrels. They're not true Jewish people. And so there's a contempt between races. There's a wall that divides them culturally, dietarily, politically, linguistically. They dress different, social differences. They eat different things. There's a big bitterness between the Samaritan and the Jew. So Jesus goes on this parable. Who's your neighbor? He says, a man was walking by Jericho, and then he got robbed. He got jumped. And the thieves and the robbers left him for dead. So here comes a religious man, a priest, who should know better. He looks at the man but walks away from him, very distant from him. Why? Because according to the purification culture, if the priest would touch him, he will be immediately, will get contaminated. And he has to go through the purification process all over again. So he does not want to compromise. So he walks away from someone that's hurting and bleeding. And then there's another religious man, a Levite. And when he sees the man, he too walks away from him, totally disrespecting human life. These are the people of God. But here comes a Samaritan, a nobody, a non-entity, a disliked person. But the Samaritan does something that the other people should have done because they know better. A Samaritan has an excuse. I don't know God. I don't know the law. I don't know anything. He has an excuse. But yet, this Samaritan went over and saw him, took him in his horse. The Bible says that he bandaged him up with wine and oil, this kind of like analgesic, and cleans him up, takes him to a hotel, a motel, or an inn. He pays 2 days' worth for the hotel. And he says, if he needs any more money, put it on my tab, and when I come back, I'll take care of it. Then Jesus turns the question to this smart aleck, and he says, tell me, who's done the best deed? And the man responds, well, the Samaritan. Jesus turns to them, he says, but then go do likewise. In other words, you know, no one can say, am I my brother's keeper? When God asked Cain, where is your brother? It wasn't that God didn't know. Abel was killed. He was murdered, the first murder. And we are told that we are to love our neighbor. We are told there in chapter 3, verse 11, it says, for this is the message that you heard from the beginning, that we should love one another. But in the negative, verse 12, not as Cain, who was of the wicked one, and murdered his brother. And why did he murder his brother? Because his works were evil, and his brother Abel's were righteous. Do not marvel, my brethren, if the world hates you. We know that we have passed from death to life because we love the brethren. He who does not love his brethren abides in death. Whoever hates his brother is a murderer, and you know that no murderer has eternal life abiding in him. So he continues now explaining to us the love that we have for God. A love of the Father is what we call, in theological circles, we call it the vertical relationship. A vertical relationship, up and down, north and south. You see, you and I live in the horizontal plane. We go to work, we deal with people in this level. We go to play, we go to school, we're dealing with people on this level. You and I do not have the love of our brethren. We are egotistical, we're selfish people. By nature, it is me, myself, and I. By nature, it's not about you, it's about me. By nature, it's about my bones. It's about my bones first. You come second. The way it works right here is the dog-eat-dog world. That's the way it is. The early bird gets the worm. You get up late, that's your bad. You see, that's the world. But once you have a vertical relationship, the Bible says not only are you born again, not only are your sins forgiven, not only do you encounter this wonderful supernatural array of this thing called love, the mark of a Christian immediately is that you're born again and you are filled with the Spirit of Truth. The Spirit of Truth causes you to do things you thought you would never do. The Spirit of God transforms you and changes you. Not only it forgives you your past, not only it gives you a new start, but God reconciles you through Jesus Christ. We have the peace of God and the peace with God. And all of a sudden, another mark of a Christian, you begin to realize that you cannot steal from fellow men. You cannot take advantage of fellow men because God did something in you. Whereas you were selfish before, now God, through the supernatural effect of the Holy Spirit, you begin to become considerate for other people. And thus, when we live on this plane, we're always attached in the vertical. What is the first commandment? To love our God with all our heart, with all thy soul, with all our mind, with all our strength. Right here. And what is the second commandment, Jesus? To love our neighbor as much as we love ourselves. You see, when people live on this plane, the horizontal plane, without the vertical, this is what happens. Chaos, confusion, anger, divorce, murder, backstabbing. You got all kinds of chaos. And they ask, why is my life all messed up? Why can I find purpose in life? Because they're living on this plane. Until one day, somewhere along the lines, I don't know where you're at, but you looked up. I don't know where you're at, but you looked up. And God came into your life. You accepted Jesus Christ. And all of a sudden, you're being transformed. And the mark of a Christian, automatically, not only do you love God, but you begin to think of others first. That's what Jesus said very emphatically. He said, he who does my commandments is he who loves me. He who does not love me does not do my commandments. So what are the commandments of God? We are told in verse 14, for this is the message that you heard from the beginning, that we should love one another. It is the message that God has been speaking about in chapter 2, verse 24. He says, therefore, let that abide in you which you heard from the beginning. If what you heard from the beginning abides in you, you also will abide in the Son and in the Father. And so what is that from the beginning? In the beginning, God always said, listen, God comes first. Love God. The commandment came in Deuteronomy in the book of Leviticus. See, the Jewish people, we call the people of God. They were peculiar people. When God chose the Jewish nation, they were supposed to be different from the rest of the nations. Because, you see, those nations were heathen. They were pagan. Never had a day off at all. Never had a day off. The Jewish people, God mandated a day off. The day of the Shabbat, or Sabbath day. The Sabbath day will begin on Friday night at sundown. And all day Saturday until Saturday sundown. And then the first day of the week, which would be Sunday, they will start work. God made it an edict, a mandatory day off, not only for the people of God, but even their animals were supposed to take a day off. No nation took a day off. They didn't even know what a day off was. They took a day off. Even the beast of burden, they took a day off. And what would they do during that day? During that day, they would spend time with their children. They would prepare food, and they would celebrate food, and they thank God for the food and the bread upon the table, for God being with them and rescuing them, providing for all their needs, a way of acknowledging God and asking God to come into their lives, to recognize God. God also put an edict. He ordered that there will be no welfare in the people of God, because the people of God were mandated to take care of fellow men. You take care of the widow, those that cannot help themselves. Take care of the widow. Take care of the orphans. Take care of the alien. Take care of the strangers. Take care of the foreigners. Whatever you have, material goods, you give to them. And this is a message from the beginning. But Jesus emphasized it even more as the beginning in John chapter 13. A new commandment I give unto you, that you love one another as I have loved you. What's the difference? Well, you see, God put a mandate in the Old Testament. Here's the New Testament. I'm telling you how to love one another. Do how I love you. How did Jesus love us? Sacrificially. See, that's the difference. The difference in the New Testament, that as believers, that we have to give of ourselves sacrificially. And you may be recoiling right now, man, that's not in my nature. Of course not. That's not the way I roll. Of course not. That's not the way I was brought up. Of course not. But you're born again. And if you have that sacrificial love, and if you begin to espouse that and express it in your own life, it will protect your marriage, your job. You'll be in good reputation between God and men, because you have such a love. It's not you telling people, I love you. I love you. I love you. It's not that. The Bible says, my brethren, he says, do not love by tongue and word, but do it by deed, because actions speak louder than words. Don't tell me you love me, Holmes. Show me. Oh, honey, I love you. Yeah, I know you've been saying that for 10 years to me, baby. I love you. You know I love you. Well, babe, why don't you help me, baby, with the dishes? Oh, I didn't know I love you, but then get a broom and tell me you love me. Help me. Take care of me. Tell me you love me. Don't just tell me. Words are cheap. Actions speak louder than words. Don't even tell me you love me. Just pick up a broom or change the baby. Help me. You see, I have a baby. I'm pregnant. I'm holding this other one. I'm cooking. And I'm ironing your shoes. I'm ironing your shoes. I'm ironing your clothes. Can you help me? Or do you need help? I love you, baby. You know I love you. Well, then help me. It's in participation. It's in consideration. Love is just not telling people, I love you. I love you too. Hey, I love you. No. You see, now love has to be expressed. But before we get into that, what is love? What kind of love are we speaking about? I mean, Jackie DeShannon used to sing, what the world need now is love, sweet love. The Beatles used to say, all you need is love. How about Martha and the Vandellas? Love, love, love makes me do foolish things. Sit around by the phone, hoping it will ring, hoping to hear your voice, but I know it won't be. Love, love, love. Or if you see the funky movie Love Story with Ryan O'Neal, love means never having to say her sorry. See, that's Hollywood love. That's novela love. That's Channel 34 love. That's what you call erotic love. This is not the love that we're speaking about here. Let's define it. In the Greek, there's four types of love. They can differentiate what you're talking about. Because you see, one guy can say, listen, I love the Raiders, I love chorizo, I love my dog, and I love my wife. So now you have to ask, hey, who's first? Chorizo? Okay, like who's next? Raiders. Okay, here comes the dog and your wife. My wife. Oh, okay. But see, in the Greek language, you can say what kind of love and you can tell what kind of love it is. Let me give you all four. First, you have the word love in the Greek. First of all, let me share something with you. There's a word called charity. If you have a new King James, or King James is the word charity. When the word was changed from Greek to Latin, they couldn't use the word, the real word, because the real word for agape or love, they put into amor. That's the Latin, amore. But that kind of amore, that is a different kind of love. That is Hollywood love. That's the lustful love. So the translators couldn't put the word amore. So they changed it to caritas, or spell C-H-A-R-I-T-A-S, caritas, where we get our English word charity. But charity now has a different meaning. So it lost its fervor. So we go back to the original Greek. There is the phileo, which is the brotherly love. Is the love between a brother and a sister and a cousin. You know, is that filial love. And then you have eros, erotic love. It's named after a Greek goddess, the goddess of love. And so that is the Hollywood love. That's novella love. That is the love that is passionate. That's animalistic. That's what dogs do too. That's not, is mentioned. That word eros is never mentioned in the Bible at all. And then you have another one. It's called storge. S-T-O-R-G-E. A storge is a love that is very unique. It's a bond between a grandfather, grandma, and their first grandchild. If you're a grandma and grandpa, when you heard your first grandchild, you maybe have 20, but it's always the first one. Remember how stupid you acted? Remember how you went, whatever you did? People tell me, wait until you become a grandparent. Wait until you become a grandparent. Okay, I'll wait. All I want to see, I shared this with you, all I want to see, what goes around comes around. That's all I want to see. I want my children to come home. These kids are driving me crazy, Dad. Oh, you mean my grandchildren? Good. Good. Good. Good. Good. But it's storge. But it's neither one of those. It's not phileo. It's not storge. It is not erotic. It is the word that Jesus coined. The word is agape. What's agape? Agape love means unconditional, no strings attached. I love you even if you hate me. I love you even if you put me down, I love you. I love you just because, even though it's not reciprocated, your love does not reciprocate to me, I still love you. See, if you talk like that without God, we have a natural tendency to say, well, if you don't love me, guess what? I ain't loving you. The thrill is gone, so what? Let's go. You see, not agape love. Agape love is about others oriented. Agape love is always giving sacrificially. It is that kind of love that Peter, Jesus, Paul, John, they all speak about this love. It's a giving of others love. It's sacrificial. And notice how it begins. Look at verse 16. By this we know love. And we, believers, Christians, we also ought to lay down

0: Now, if you don't have the goods, you can't help somebody. Why? Because I'm in the same boat. Holmes, I cannot help you because you and I are messed up. We need something. But if you have no goods, and then you cannot help anybody. However, if you do have these world's goods, when they say world's goods, here's what they're saying. What do you need to live? You need shelter, clothing, food, three things. But in third world countries, you got to add two more things. Water and simple medicine that you and I can buy at CVS. In third world countries, they need water. They need water. This is why Jesus said, if you give a cold cup of water in my name, you will be blessed. You would think, what's big with a cold glass of water? When you go to countries where they have no water at all, cold water is something we need. Cold, fresh water. It's more than gold. Because you can be in the desert and you're dying of thirst and you have coins, you have gold coins and silver coins. Try swallowing those coins to quench your thirst. Water is a commodity. They're expensive. But these goods here in this country, the goods is shelter and food. Shelter, food, and clothing. That's all God is asking from us. He says, if you have these goods and you see someone need and you don't give it to them, the question is asked, where is this agape love in you? Therefore, you cannot say, I'm a child of the light and yet walk in darkness. He said, the truth is not in you.
1: Well, once again, another profitable study presented today by Pastor Pancho as we have been going through his verse-by-verse series of studies in 1 John. And today we've been looking at chapter 3 as we've been examining verses 16 through 24.
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12: Open your Bibles, please, to Matthew chapter 19. Dr. Ray Steadman said that he was talking with a woman in his church one time who had been married for over 30 years. He said he asked her, "Did you ever consider divorce?" And she said, "No, I never in 30 years considered divorce. What I considered was murder." Although there's some humor in that, the truth of the matter is there's no humor in divorce. Every year, over 1 million divorces occur, and for every 1 million, there are 2 million adults and millions of children. Millions of children are raised tonight by single parents. Their lives have been devastated, and wounded mates try to pick up the pieces of life and go on as best as they can. Our courts have come up with what they call no-fault concept of divorce. But when you have divorce, there is fault. And when you have divorce, somebody is at fault. And there is culpability, and there is accountability, and God knows the truth. During Jesus' day, there were primarily two Pharisaical views on the subject of divorce. Dr. Richard Lenski said the rabbinic school of Shammai took a strict, almost Roman Catholic approach, forbidding any divorce ever. And they basically said there was never any reason for any type of divorce. The rabbinical school of Hillel, on the other hand, took a lenient approach and basically said you could divorce someone for any reason. Gabelein said he knew Jewish rabbis who actually would divorce their wives for no reason at all, come to the United States, and then marry women here as if they had done nothing wrong. There is one rabbi who said if a wife cooks her husband's food badly, over salting it or over roasting it, she can be put away. So that had the other extreme, was you could divorce your mate for any reason. So this controversy concerning the subject of divorce is certainly not new. Of course, at the heart of this discussion here in Matthew chapter 19 is an attempt of the Pharisees to trap Jesus Christ. Jesus Christ knows that he needs to address this issue in light of what they challenge him with. And what he says is basically this. Christ responds to the subject of divorce, not to heap a legalistic code on Israel, but to establish how hard-hearted against God's will they were when it came to the subject of marriage, when it came to any subject. Now keep in mind that this nation at this point in time has totally rejected Jesus Christ. This nation is hard-hearted in its rebellion against him. They do not want the will of God. They aren't interested in the word of God. And the Pharisees are coming up and posing Christ with this question of divorce to try to trap him. Now, I want us to go through the text, try to make sense of it, and I can break it down neatly under, there are eight main headings I want to show you. Heading number one, the location of Jesus Christ, chapter 19, verse 1. When Jesus had finished these words, he departed from Galilee and came into the region of Judea beyond the Jordan. That's interesting to look at that. First of all, Christ has been teaching and he's been talking to his disciples ever since he left Capernaum. Back in chapter 17, verse 24, they come to Capernaum, and that's where this whole discussion began, in the Capernaum region. Now he's going to travel east of the Jordan, heading toward Jerusalem, so this will be the last time, really, he's in the Capernaum region. Think through the logistics of Christ traveling from Capernaum to Jerusalem. You're looking at about 75 miles. Get on I-94 and walk from I-94 to the Indiana border. And that's about how far you have to walk. Furthermore, when it says he was going on the other side of the Jordan, have you ever thought about the logistics of crossing the Jordan? The truth of the matter is there were times in Israel history where God parted it so the children of Israel could cross it. But he wasn't doing that kind of thing anymore. So just the logistics of Christ getting to the cross in Jerusalem is amazing and staggering to think about. He has to travel all of that distance and go through the obstacles just to go to Calvary. The second heading is the multitude following Christ. Verse 2 says, and large crowds followed him, and he healed them there. Huge crowds were following Jesus Christ. Dr. G. Campbell Morgan said there were primarily four reasons why crowds were following Christ. Some were following him out of admiration. They simply admired him. They admired the things he was saying and doing. Some followed him for healing. That crowd seems to be indicated here. He was healing all kinds of people. Some were following him to entrap him for entrapment purposes. And others were following him with sincere interest, but those were rare. Now I want you to notice the text says he healed them. And the particular tense of the Greek verb would indicate he healed them at one point, at one moment in time. We're talking about complete healing. In other words, he didn't heal them, then they had to go to a doctor and continue treatment. This was a total complete healing that took place at one point in time. Everybody from the multitude who were bringing sick people to Jesus Christ were having those people healed. Now the third heading is the Pharisees test Jesus Christ, verse 3. Some Pharisees came to Jesus testing him and asking, is it lawful for a man to divorce his wife for any reason at all? Now the word test in this context is one that means that the Pharisees have a malicious purpose in that they want to trap Jesus Christ. Now think about this, ladies and gentlemen. Instead of them worshiping Jesus Christ, which is what they should have been doing, this is the King of Kings, they should have been worshiping Christ. And instead of them worshiping Christ, they're trying to trap him. Now, as near as I can determine, the reason why they bring up the subject of divorce at this point in time is because it was this subject that got rid of John, who was the forerunner of Jesus Christ. And these Pharisees knew all about that because they hated John too. You recall that it was John's stand against Herod, and particularly the fact that he divorced his wife and taken his brother's wife that really got, ultimately, John jailed and killed. And undoubtedly, the Pharisees were rolling that over in their minds. And they're trying to create some political snare, thinking that if we bring up this subject to Jesus Christ, we know that it got John killed, and maybe it'll cause somebody to kill Jesus just like John. We know that they asked Jesus' question about divorce. They know some of the Old Testament principles because They actually quote a verse in chapter 19 and in verse 7. They said to him, "Why then did Moses command, give a certificate of divorce and send her away?" So they know something about the Bible. These Pharisees knew the divorce provision passages found in Deuteronomy chapter 21 and also Deuteronomy chapter 24. And what they do in light of those passages is they ask Jesus whether or not divorce for any reason is legitimate according to the law of God. Let's ask this another way. Is there anything wrong with using any reason at all to divorce a mate? Does God frown on every kind or any kind of divorce? Is it God's will that a person would divorce a mate no matter what the reason? That's the question they're asking. Now let me just have us quickly tonight. I'm going to take a little time because you need to see all these things. Let's go back to Deuteronomy, if you would please. Chapter 21, verse 10. I'm going to take you to a couple of different passages tonight, but they're important for you to see. Deuteronomy chapter 21, verse 10. When you go out to battle against your enemies and the Lord your God delivers them into your hands and you take them away captive and see among the captives a beautiful woman, and have a desire for her, and would take her as a wife for yourself, then you shall bring her home to your house, and she shall shave her head and trim her nails. She shall also remove the clothes of her captivity, and shall remain in your house, and mourn her father and mother a full month. And after that, you may go in to her, and be her husband, and she shall be your wife. It shall be, if you are not pleased with her, then you shall let her go wherever she wishes, but you shall certainly not sell her for money, for you must not mistreat her because you have humbled her. Now, these Pharisees knew that text. Flip over to chapter 24, if you would, please. Verse 1. When a man takes a wife and marries her, and it happens that she finds no favor in his eyes because he's found some indecency in her, and he writes her a certificate of divorce and puts it in her hand and sends her out of his house, and she leaves his house and goes and becomes another man's wife, and if the latter husband turns against her and writes her a certificate of divorce and puts it in her hand and sends her out of his house, or if the latter husband dies who took her to be his wife, then her former husband who sent her away is not allowed to take her again to be his wife, since she has been defiled, for that is an abomination before the Lord, and you shall not bring sin on the land which the Lord your God gives you as an inheritance. Now these Pharisees knew those couple of Old Testament passages and the fact that they taught on the subject of divorce. So they're trying to trap Jesus Christ. And so they pose to him this question, is it lawful for any reason for a man to divorce his wife? Which brings us to the fourth heading, Jesus Christ responds to the Pharisees, verses 4-6. And he answered and said, have you not read that he who created them from the beginning made them male and female, and said, for this reason a man shall leave his father and mother and be joined to his wife, and the two shall become one flesh. So they are no longer two, but one flesh. What therefore God has joined together, let no man separate. Now what we're going to see here is that Jesus Christ puts a peculiar grandeur, as David Thomas calls it, on the subject of marriage. In other words, he is going to pose the idea that marriage is not to be taken lightly. It's to be carefully guided and guarded. And it's most interesting to me that when Christ is challenged with this subject of what's your view of divorce, the Pharisees never expected him to respond the way he did. They were expecting him to get right at the heart of the issue, thinking that would trap him. But I want you to notice how Christ responds. He responds in six ways. Response number one, he asked them, do you ever read your Bible? Verse 4, and he answered, have you not read? That would have been a slap in the face of the Pharisees. Because the Pharisees were those who prided themselves on careful reading of the Bible, but of course, not on the application of the Bible. And I cannot help but tell you the number of times that I've been in discussions with people who say they know the Lord, and then they say things and even want to do things contrary to the word and will of God. And then you want to say to them, don't you read the Bible? Don't you know the Bible? This is what the Bible says. Very basic thing. Secondly, he reminds them that in the beginning, God created male and female. That's what he says in verse 4, that he who created them from the beginning made them male and female. And by the way, I want you to notice before we look at that, who created whom? Humans did not evolve from apes as some Darwinian claim. They were created by Almighty God. Now, when Christ says that he created male and female, God created male and female at the beginning, that is very critical and reveals to us several things. First of all, it reveals to us that God did not originally make provisions for polygamy because he made one man and one woman. Polygamy became a plague, as it were, of the Israelis in the Old Testament economy, but that was not originally the intent of God. Secondly, God did not originally make provisions for divorce because there was no one on the earth who you could divorce and then be remarried to. Thirdly, God did not originally make provisions for immorality because he made one male and one female, so the physical intimacy was enjoyed in that relationship. And fourthly, God did not originally make provisions for homosexuality. Why? Because he made one male and one female. That's the emphasis of God. That's how it was from the beginning. That was the design of God. Now, the third response is he informs them that marriage relationship is the strongest relationship there is. Verse 5, and he said, for this reason, a man shall leave his father and mother and be joined to his wife. Now, that's strong language, because Jesus is teaching here that this new relationship in marriage takes precedence over every family relationship, even that of a father and mother. He says, this is how serious God views marriage. He says, you should always honor your father and mother. And what I'm telling you is that the marriage relationship takes precedence over that relationship. Marriage is to be honored even at a higher level than that. And the fourth response is he informs them that the marriage number is two. At the end of verse 5, the two shall become one flesh. And I want you to notice specifically he brings out a number. It's a number of two. That's the plan of God. Not three, four, five, six, but two. And the gender is one male and one female. That is the will of God. David violated this. Abraham violated this. Solomon violated this. There have been many in history who violated this. But from the beginning, the ideal standard of God was a man and a woman. Now the fifth response is he informs them that God views two joined together as a unit. Verse 6 says, so they are no longer two, but one flesh. God views a husband and wife as one flesh. That is where physical intimacy is to be enjoyed. That's where the bed is undefiled. And as Solomon would later write in Proverbs, that a husband and wife have a right to become physically intoxicated with each other's love. In the context of marriage, it's good, it's clean, and it's pure. The sixth response is he informs them that no man should separate what God has joined together. He says in verse 6, what therefore God has joined together, let no man separate. Now here's a great principle of doctrine. And thank God, God will not be separated from his people. Nothing can separate us from the love of God, which is in Christ Jesus, Paul tells us. And Paul says that those who are the elect, who God has predestined, those he's called, he's justified, and those that he has justified, those he has also glorified. Nothing can separate God's elect from the love of God. And I like this principle that Jesus is bringing out here. God is sovereign over marriage. You say, well, but he wasn't sovereign over my life when I chose my mate. So can you honestly believe that God was sovereign over that? Well, I'll tell you this. There are some instances in Scripture where God was sovereign over bizarre marriages. Read the book of Judges. Read Judges chapter 14. See Samson's story. How Samson saw a wife who was not from Israel. Chapter 14, verses 1 to 4. He said, boy, she looks good to me. I want her for a wife. His mom and dad said, can't you find somebody from the nation Israel to marry? What are you looking at this Philistine for? This Philistine woman, because she looks good to me. Get her for me to be my wife. They didn't know that the sovereign hand of God was even in that. Now, I don't know how of all of the mysteries of God work, and I'm going to talk about that a little bit later. You do not want to enter into any marriage by impulse. You do not want to enter into a marriage by fickle emotion, because it can end up in disaster. What you want to do is carefully seek God's will for your life, but once God has joined people together, you don't want to separate. The fifth heading is the Pharisees respond to Jesus, verse 7. They said to him, why then did Moses command to give her a certificate of divorce and send her away? The Pharisees say, well, if this is true, then why does Moses give us a legal provision for divorce in the Old Testament? Which brings us to the sixth heading. Jesus responds to the Pharisees, verses 8 to 9. He said to them, because of your hardness of heart, Moses permitted you to divorce your wives, but from the beginning it has not been this way. And I say to you, whoever divorces his wife except for immorality and marries another woman commits adultery. There is a difference here that Jesus brings out concerning the will of God. You see it by that little word permitted in verse 8. You have what we would call the permissive will of God, and you have what we could call the perfect will of God. And both of those ideas show up in that verse. And Jesus basically nails the Pharisees and gives us the crux of their problem. He said, the reason why there has to be a discussion on the subject of divorce is because of the hardness of your hearts. And if you could see this in the original Greek text, you would discover that the pronoun your is aimed straight at those Pharisees, straight at those guys, straight at those boys. Their problem was hard hearts. And it wasn't just a matter of marriage, that was a matter of a relationship with him. But I can tell you that is always the problem when it comes to some divorce. In any context of divorce, somebody has a hard heart and refuses to do what's right. Even though there are situations where I think divorce, as we'll see in just a few moments, may be necessary, the truth of the matter is the thing that has brought that about, has brought the person to that point, is somebody in the relationship has a hard heart and will not change. Somebody is hard-hearted and will not respond to the will of God. And when you see a broken home, you can be absolutely dogmatically certain somebody in that relationship has a hard heart. And I've seen hearts as hard as concrete. And Christ further says, God's will is that one man and one woman be husband and wife. And if there is divorce for any other reason other than immorality, and if there's remarriage in the mind of God, you've got adultery. Now that's how serious Jesus was about this. He says, if you go through a divorce and there's not immorality that was causing that, but he says, if you are remarried and there wasn't immorality that caused the divorce, there is adultery. Now, you may ask, is adultery forgivable? Yes, adultery is forgivable, but hard-hearted people will not admit they've sinned against God, and that is precisely the point that Jesus Christ is aiming straight at these Pharisees. These Pharisees were not about to admit they'd sinned in any region. They were in their own self-righteous mode of thinking. They had a righteousness that was very religious, it was very pious, but it wasn't right with God. Now, can adultery be forgiven? You bet it can. And I'll give you proof of that. First, let's go back to the book of Matthew, chapter 12 and verse 31. Don't forget about this little nugget. Therefore, I say to you, any sin and blasphemy shall be forgiven people, but blasphemy against the Spirit shall not be forgiven. Any sin a person's committed can be washed away in the blood of the Lamb, including adultery, including a hard-hearted divorce in which there's been a remarriage. That can be forgiven as long as there is a true, honest dealing with what had happened. Basically saying that I can free you from any sin you've ever committed. So the issue is not whether or not adultery can be forgiven. The issue is the hard heart. And these Pharisees had hard hearts that were not about to repent to the truth of Jesus Christ. And whenever you're in relationships, you can see hard hearts. Perhaps you've seen them in your own life. I've seen a hard-hearted husband treat a dog better than his wife. I literally know of a man who had a dog that he cared more that the dog had food than whether or not his wife were sick. I've seen a hard-hearted woman not care at all if she took care of her husband or her children. She was only out for herself. I know of a husband who wanted his wife to stay home and care for the children. She wanted to divorce him because she wanted a career. He was stifling her career. I've personally seen these. I know of these cases. Hard-hearted sin is always at the backdrop of a divorce. Which brings us to the seventh heading. Christ's disciples respond to this. Verse 10, the disciples said to him, well, if the relationship of the man with his wife is like this, it's better not to marry. Now here, in my opinion, is where many people shut off their contextual brain. Not all do. Clement of Alexandria got it. And some Bible interpreters who've carefully gone through the exegesis of this text get it. The disciples respond by saying, well, if that's the case of a man, if he's divorced his wife, he had a hard heart, and he went through this subject, it's better off that he not marry. Since he was hard-hearted, since he divorced his wife, it's better for him not to ever marry again, since remarriage, except for immorality, would constitute adultery. Now, if you could see this in the Greek grammar, the case is referring to what they just talked about. A person who has divorced his wife, who did it because of a hardness of heart, and the disciples are saying, well, if that's the case of a man, then I guess he should never be remarried, should never get married again. Because then you've got an adulterous situation and now you've got trouble. So that brings us to the eighth heading, Christ responds to the disciples. Verse 11, but he said to them, not all men can accept this statement, but only those to whom it has been given. For there are eunuchs who were born that way from their mother's womb, and there are eunuchs who were made eunuchs by men, and there are also eunuchs who made themselves eunuchs for the sake of the kingdom of heaven. He who is able to accept this, let him accept this. Not every man is able to receive this. Now, when they use that word receive, that doesn't mean not every man is able to see the truth and understand truth. In other words, they're not hardened in their heart against truth. They can receive the teaching. What he means is, not everyone is able to do what I just said. Not everyone who's been married and who's been through a divorce is able to remain single. Not every man can do that. Not every disciple can do that. Not every man can remain single if they've had a wife before. Some people need to be married. Now, there are eunuchs who literally castrated themselves so that no sexual activity is possible. Origen was one kooky ascetic guy who took this seriously and emasculated himself, although I read an interesting thing about Origen. It said later in his life, he said, boy, I made a big mistake there, but it was a little too late to try to correct the problem. And there were also some who did this because just a desire to do the work of the Lord. They made themselves, as it were, spiritual eunuchs, not physical, but because of a devotion to the work of God, they wanted to just remain single so that they could devote every effort and energy to the Lord. But not every person could receive this. Not every person is cut out to be single once they've been married. And I want you to carefully notice verse 11. Only those to whom it has been given. Now, the reason why I want to point that out is because Paul picks up on this very, very point in 1 Corinthians 7. So we need to go over there. And I want you to notice verse 7, 1 Corinthians 7. But what I want you to see, verse 7, yet I wish that all men were even as I myself. However, each man has his own gift from God. That word gift, the gift to either remain single or to be married, is the same word that Jesus uses in Matthew chapter 19 when he says, those to whom it has been given. In other words, ladies and gentlemen, there are some who just need to be married. And the ability to either refrain from having physical intimacy, or the ability to remain single, or the ability not to remain single, is a gift from God. And Paul would later develop this whole subject of marriage and divorce. And you say, well, is it possible that a divorced person could ever be remarried and it could be of the Lord? Look down to verse 27 of 1 Corinthians 7. Are you bound to a wife? Do not seek to be released. Are you released from a wife? Do not seek a wife. But if you marry, you have not sinned. You see, ladies and gentlemen, we must be very careful in superimposing some strict, rigid, religious code of celibacy on someone when you and I don't have that prerogative to impose that. Truth of the matter is, the person's ability to remain single or celibate is a gift from God, and not every person has this gift. And marriage is honorable. Marriage is good. Marriage is right. Marriage is pure. The Apostle Paul would later say in 1 Timothy chapter 4 that as we near the end of the church age, there's going to be a demonic movement forbidding marriage. And I believe that part of that demonic movement is a demonic movement that basically is legalist and legalistic in its view toward marriage when it says, oh, sorry, you've got a sin problem. You can't ever be married. You can't ever enjoy life. You have to spend the next who knows how many years in a rut in total misery. That's wrong. That's not the grace of God. That's not what the Word of God teaches. Jesus is not saying here that a person who's been divorced cannot ever be remarried. What he's saying here is you've got a heart problem in the subject, and you need to examine your own heart, and you need to determine what God's gift is in this matter. The problem was the Pharisees were so hard-hearted, they did not care about the Word of God or the will of God in anything of life. Now, divorce is a hard-hearted, rebellious act against God's Word and will, and those who've ever been through a divorce, who now are right with God or who have been saved after a divorce, will tell you and be quick to tell you that's the truth. It's a hard-hearted, rebellious, sinful act against God. And those who end up being devastated by it the most are the children. And I don't think it's any coincidence that right after Christ discusses this, some children to be brought to him. I think there's a real important thing to see here in the context, because the next verses talk about children. Sometimes there are innocent parties in divorce, but sometimes there aren't. But what all of us need to realize is We need tender hearts to the Word of God and the will of God. We never want to become hard-hearted to any subject concerning the Word of God, whether it be marriage or remarriage, or whether it be the subject of our own spirituality. We never want to fall into the trap of having a hard heart. Now, I want to conclude this by just some straight talk on the subject of marriage, and I guess I'll aim this at those in the audience who aren't married. There are many men who get married as a means of gratifying sexual lusts. Now, that's not all wrong, because Paul will talk about that in 1 Corinthians chapter 7, that certainly sexuality is one driving force that is that which promotes marriage. There are many women who get married because there's a feeling of romance in the air. And that's not necessarily wrong either, because a marriage that's right before the Lord can in fact include that. But a sound marriage, one that's going to last, one that's going to make it, is not based on lust or romance. It's based on God. And it's based on an unconditional love and commitment. Because you see, there will be times when the romantic feelings will die down. There will be times when the sexual lust that puts you in the relationship will begin to, as it were, just dwindle. And it's in those times where we need something strong to hold the core of the marriage together. And that's where a tender heart to God comes into play. Because if God's at the center of life, a marriage can see through everything. It'll be true and loyal. It'll be faithful. There will be a joyful life that will be enjoyed by a husband and wife. There will be highs and lows when you take two sinful, finite people and you put them in a relationship and say, there, live together now for the rest of your lives. There are going to be highs and lows. And you young people in attendance, I want you to begin to pray right now to ask God to lead you to your mate. You start praying now. And for those of you who are parents here, and for those of you who are grandparents here, you pray for your children, and you pray for your grandchildren that God will lead them to their mates. That's a great part we can play in keeping them from the disaster of divorce. Let's pray.
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15: I will extol thee, my God. O King, I will bless thy name forever and ever. Every day will I bless thee. I will praise thy name forever and ever. Great is the Lord, and greatly to be praised, and his greatness is unsearchable. One generation shall praise thy works to another, and shall declare thy mighty acts, and I will speak of the glorious honor of thy majesty and of thy wondrous works. The Lord is gracious and full of compassion, slow to anger, and of great mercy. The Lord is good to all, and his tender mercies are over all his works.

Amen. What a glorious declaration on this beautiful Sunday. Our God reigns. Good morning. I'm Pastor Sheely from Church of the Highlands. It's a joy to join you on this day of worship as we spend these few moments together in preparation for a glorious day of being in the house of God. I want to commence our program this morning by the reading of a psalm, Psalm 40. I waited patiently for the Lord. He turned to me and heard my cry. He lifted me out of the slimy pit, out of the mud and the mire, and he set my feet on a rock and gave me a firm place to stand. He put a new song in my mouth, a hymn of praise to our God. Many will see and fear and put their trust in the Lord. Blessed is the man who makes the Lord his trust, who does not look to the proud, to those who turn aside to false gods. Many, O Lord, my God, are the wonders you have done. The things you plan for us, no one can recount to you. Were I to speak and tell of them, they would be too many to declare. Sacrifice and offering you did not desire, but my ears you have pierced. Burnt offerings and sin offerings you did not require. Then I said, here I am, I have come. It is written about me in the scroll. I desire to do your will, O my God. Your law is within my heart. I proclaim righteousness in the great assembly. I do not seal my lips, as you know, O Lord. I do not hide your righteousness in my heart. I speak of your faithfulness and salvation. I do not conceal your love and your truth from the great assembly. Do not withhold your mercy from me, O Lord. May your love and your truth always protect me. For troubles without number surround me. My sins have overtaken me. I cannot see. They are more than the hairs of my head, and my heart fails within me. Be pleased, O Lord, to save me. O Lord, come quickly to help me. May all who seek to take my life be put to shame and confusion. May all who desire my ruin be turned back in disgrace. May those who say to me, ah, be appalled at their own shame. But may all who seek you rejoice and be glad in you. May those who love your salvation always say, the Lord is exalted. Yet I am poor and needy. May the Lord think of me. You are my help and my deliverer, O my God. Do not delay.

0: 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If you live in the Bay Area or just visiting, we'd love to have you join us at Church of the Highlands in San Bruno this Sunday. We start the day early at 7 a.m. at our multi-purpose center at the end of our parking lot. And then in our sanctuary, we meet at 8:30, 10, and 11:30 for our morning services. Our Sunday school classes for all ages meet at 10 a.m. Children's church and nursery are available at all services. Our evening service meets at 5 p.m. Highlands Christian Schools is an award-winning school that has been training up children in the way they should go since 1966. Tens of thousands of students have benefited from the solid foundation provided at Highlands for over 50 years. If you have a child from 18 months through 8th grade, please contact the school office to answer any questions or to schedule a tour. 650-873-4090. 650-873-4090. Thank you again for joining us today on Daybreak. I'm Carlton Sheely.
1: On this beautiful day, we're going to worship the Lord. We invite you to come and join with us today. While I talk to you, our first service is already in progress because we started the day at 7 o'clock. But our next worship service is at 8:30. And then at 10 o'clock, the last morning worship service is at 11:30. And then, of course, this evening at 5 o'clock. Love to have you come and worship with us. Church of the Highlands is located at the corner of Skyline Boulevard and Sneath Lane, here in the city of San Bruno. Skyline Boulevard and Sneath Lane. When you come to the stoplight, you'll notice a large parking facility right to the northwest. Just pull up on that lot, and in a few moments' time, one of our shuttle buses will be right beside your car or nearby, and will be given a ride right up to the front door of the church. And so 4 or 5 minutes, you'll be right at the front door of the sanctuary. It's very convenient, and our people so appreciate it. But again, our church is located at the corner of Skyline Boulevard and Sneath Lane here in the city of San Bruno. We'd love to have you worship with us today. Just before we talk today from the book of Romans, the singer, Sing For Us at the Cross.

Amen. Amen. In our Sunday morning Bible study, we have commenced in recent weeks our study in the book of Romans. I'd like to read for you chapter 1, verses 8 through verse 10. First, I thank my God through Jesus Christ for all of you because your faith is being reported all over the world. God, whom I serve with my whole heart in preaching the gospel of Son, is my witness how constantly I remember you in my prayers at all times. And I pray that now at last, by God's will, the way will be open for me to come to you. I long to see you so that I may impart to you some spiritual gift to make you strong. Now, in the last couple of weeks, we have talked about the matter of Paul's prayer, and we've had some comments on prayer. Not only does our text teach us about prayer, but it also reveals a great deal about the heart of the Christian Paul, who was praying the prayer. This text, with similar passages in other epistles, registers the temperature of Paul's warmth toward the work of God in all souls. Paul had a universal yearning for all men and a universal love toward all those who believed in the Lord Jesus Christ. And he heard of a blessing in some Christians and was immediately thankful to God for it. And it was no empty phrase, but an evidence of his deep spirituality, which is modeled for all of us, I believe, today. He put the Lord first, the Lord's church second, the needs of the lost third, and all else was in the following, far back in the field. But in the verse 9, he calls God to be his witness to the fact that without ceasing in all of his prayers, he was making mention of that group in Rome, of whose faith he had heard of such glowing reports. To me, it's extremely revealing. Paul had to call God as his witness that he was praying for them. Such continued prayer was an evidence of his deep affection. And in my opinion, Paul's personality was one which did not show maybe affection at times on the surface. I doubt very much that anyone ever saw Paul weep openly. There seems to be every indication in the epistles that Paul knew that he was considered hard by those to whom he preached. Alone in his own heart, he must have longed for the softness of the nature of the beloved disciple John, whom Jesus loved and who leaned upon the Lord's bosom in the night of the Last Supper. When John told Christians that he loved them, they all answered warmly to his personality and felt themselves beloved of John. But when Paul writes to a church that he loves them, time and again he calls God to witness, as in this present verse, that it is really true. There may well have been some that wondered if it were true. In this present verse, that it is really true.

0: speech was contemptible. There may well have been those who came to him and said, "Paul, show us a little more love." He would have blinked at them through his half-blind eyes and remained speechless, for he knew that he loved them with a burning love, with an intense love. Later in this Roman epistle, he will say to God that he would be willing to be accursed from God, to go to hell, if only others could be saved. Here was love that was beyond their knowing. Temperamentally and psychologically, he found it difficult at times to show it, though. Thus, all that he could do was to affirm it time and again, and as here, call God to be his witness. He will be faithful to the word of God and ask the Corinthians if he acted as he did because I love you not, and will answer, God knows I love you. And after a passionate declaration of his faithfulness to their best interest, he will come to the climax. Who is weak and I'm not weak? Who is offended and I burn not? The God and Father of our Lord Jesus Christ, which is blessed forevermore, knoweth that I lie not. I find this very, very interesting, that Paul would say, God is my witness, how I constantly remember you in my prayers. I think maybe Paul expresses something that all of us at times wrestle with. Sometimes that inability, sometimes that reluctance, sometimes almost that fear to reveal how we really feel inside. I at times wish I could cry more. I at times wish I could be more tender. I've often wished I could say with much more ease sometimes the things that I really feel inside me. Because I, like Paul, I feel deeply. I love my congregation, I love my family, I love my wife deeply, but there are times that I think I may not give the fullest evidence of that love because I'm reluctant with words and sometimes difficult with tears. Paul said, Romans, I want you to know it. I sometimes may not show it, but the God who knows my heart, the God who loves me, is the God who's put an intense love in my heart for you. And I want you to know, in all of my prayers, I never stop praying for you. You're uppermost in my heart and my mind because I love you. Thank God for this insight into Paul's personality. God bless you.
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5: Ronald Reagan believed freedom was more than a political system or a set of laws. In 1988, he said, "Freedom describes the God-given condition of the human soul." For Reagan, liberty was not something government created. It was something government was called to respect and to protect. That idea sits at the heart of the American experiment. Our rights do not come from rulers, institutions, or political

0: majorities. They belong to us by nature and by God. And when we understand freedom that way, our responsibility becomes clearer. Government may protect liberty. Laws may preserve it, but neither can give us what was never theirs to grant. Freedom begins with the recognition that human dignity and liberty come before government, not from it.
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4: 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You need to understand something. I know we're educated. I praise God that many of us are educated. But you better understand, you better not get so educated that you think everything can be explained in natural terms. We have a spiritual conglomerate of enemies to deal with.
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10: Welcome back to Where He Leads Me. I'm Mike Harris.
11: And I'm Laura Harris.
10: Laura, last week we were talking about the Sermon on the Mount, chapter 5 of Matthew. And we are going to continue this week talking about the Sermon on the Mount, and next week we'll be talking about Sermon on the Mount in chapter 7. Today we're talking about Matthew chapter 6. But the Sermon on the Mount was a very important message from Jesus early in his ministry here on earth.
11: Well, Mike, that's exactly right. And we saw last week that Jesus was really raising the bar from where we had been or where the people had been under the Old Testament teachings. And Jesus is saying, you've heard it said this way, but I tell you now it's this way. He raised the bar from adultery being the act of adultery, for example, to even the thought of lusting for someone in your heart. The whole Sermon on the Mount really was Jesus saying, lend your life toward Christ-likeness.
10: Well, it really shows the importance of compassion, love, and integrity in our lives, how to live our lives, how to show compassion to those around us, how to love those around us, how to not hold on to unforgiveness, among other things. So I hope you got to hear that program last week. If you didn't, you can go to our website, whereheleadsme.org. It should be there on the website in some of the later programs. If not, it will be there in a day or two or three. You can pick up the first recording on the Sermon on the Mount. But today we're talking about Matthew chapter 6.
11: Well, Mike, let me start off by saying that the Sermon on the Mount is teaching from the mouth of Jesus. And so when we get to chapter 6, Jesus starts off by talking about giving to the needy, praying, and fasting. And so it starts off with three different warnings about parading righteousness in front of others for others to see and judge your righteousness. So these three passages, one about giving, one about praying, and one about fasting, start off with the language of Jesus. And he says in each one, when you give, when you pray, and when you fast. It's not like if you give, if you pray, and if you fast, but when you do it. So there is an expectation that the followers of Jesus are going to be givers, they're going to be prayers, and they're going to be fasters.
10: Well, that's right, Laura. Well, let's pick up at Matthew 6, verses 1 through 4. And my heading says, do good to please God. Take heed that you do not do your charitable deeds before men to be seen by them. Otherwise, you have no reward from your Father in heaven. Therefore, when you do a charitable deed, do not sound a trumpet before you as the hypocrites do in the synagogues and in the streets, that they may have glory from men. Assuredly, I say to you, they have their reward. But when you do a charitable deed, do not let your left hand know what your right hand is doing, that your charitable deed may be in secret, and your Father who sees in secret will himself reward you openly. There are some really good life lessons in this passage that I just read, and I really think about the giving part. And the fact that we are called to give, as you said just a moment ago, when we give, not if we give. And there are directions in Scripture about how much we should give, how much is a tithe, how much is an offering, those gifts that are over and above a tithe. But the thing that strikes me is when I was raised in church, I always understood it to mean that when it said, don't tell others about what you've done charity-wise, that meant you didn't tell the people around you, that you didn't tell your neighbors, or you didn't stand up in church and say, look what I just did, or hold your money up in the air so people can see how much you're pulling out to put into the offering plate. But I really, at one point, realized that this is even more personal than that, because it doesn't say in Scripture, when you make a charitable gift, don't tell the people in your church. What it says is, but when you do a charitable deed, and this is verse 3, Matthew 6, verse 3, but when you do a charitable deed, do not let your left hand know what your right hand is doing. And I found it interesting to realize that that is even more personal than telling others. It's like to ourselves that we're not only are we not telling people around us, but if we put $1,000 in the offering plate, we're not holding it up with our right hand to Jesus saying, looky here, I put $1,000 in, and sticking our left hand out to get some kind of reward. In other words, we are to give our gifts sacrificially with no strings attached, not expecting any blessings to come from it, but just from the goodness of our heart and our walk in being more Christ-like in our giving.
11: So, Mike, when we look at the first verse of Matthew chapter 6, it says, take heed that you do not do your charitable deeds before men to be seen by them. Otherwise, you have no reward from your Father in heaven. And so, Mike, I think that that first verse actually deals with all three of these. When you give, when you pray, and when you fast. Because then we get into what is specifically dealt with regard to giving. But there is this warning not to practice your righteousness before other people. Our righteousness is not judged by other people. Our righteousness will be seen by the Father in heaven, and he will reward us if he chooses to reward us for being righteous. But, you know, Mike, you are right. When we give, it is not for public display. It's to be known by the Father. And also, we're to give with a cheerful heart, to give with a desire in our heart to give, not begrudgingly or not aggravated that we're giving something away. And you mentioned just a minute ago tithes, offerings, and those things that are beyond tithes and offerings. And I want to say that in the Old Testament, we were required to give a tithe. But in the New Testament, just as we've seen in this whole Sermon on the Mount to this point, the giving that Jesus is asking of us is sacrificial giving, not just a tithe. That's still very much an Old Testament concept. It can also be a New Testament concept, but I think overall Jesus is saying, give sacrificially, don't just give by checklist, which would be a tithe.
10: Well, and as I've said about some of the other passages we read last week and also here today, underlying this, in my opinion, is the idea of humility, being humble. Giving your charitable gifts with humility means you're not looking to be put up on a stage. You're not looking to get the reward or the award in the natural world from man. Your reward will come from that secret place with Jesus, which he sees what we do in secret, and he will reward that openly. But again, we don't give with the expectation that we're going to receive. We need to give sacrificially with a cheerful heart, not expecting anything in return, in my opinion.
11: Well, Mike, I think all of this deals with teaching us to be Christ-like. And so what did Christ give? Christ gave everything on our behalf.
10: Well, Laura, let's go on to Matthew 6, starting at verse 5, which is something I don't know if our listeners have heard about before, but it's called the Lord's Prayer. And that's part of the Sermon on the Mount that Jesus gave early in his ministry. They're all red-letter words, and they're all instructions to us as disciples of Jesus to be more Christ-like in our walk here on the earth while we're still living. So let's pick up at verse 5. And when you pray, you shall not be like the hypocrites, for they love to pray standing in the synagogues and on the corners of the streets, that they may be seen by men. Assuredly, I say to you, they have their reward. But you, when you pray, go into your room, and when you have shut your door, pray to your Father who is in the secret place, and your Father who sees in secret will reward you openly. And when you pray, do not use vain repetitions as the heathen do, for they think that they will be heard for their many words. Therefore, do not be like them, for your Father knows the things you have need of before you ask him. In this manner, therefore, pray. Our Father in heaven, hallowed be thy name. Your kingdom come, your will be done, on earth as it is in heaven. Give us this day our daily bread, and forgive us our debts as we forgive our debtors. And do not lead us into temptation, but deliver us from the evil one. For yours is the kingdom and the power and the glory forever. Amen. For if you forgive men their trespasses, your heavenly Father will also forgive you. But if you do not forgive men their trespasses, neither will your Father forgive your trespasses.
11: Well, Mike, there's a lot in that passage as well. And again, you know, we said earlier, we see in all three of these, giving, praying, and fasting, that Jesus said, when you fast, when you pray, when you give. But then he also gives this warning and challenge, don't be like the hypocrites. He did that in all three of these instances. He said, when you pray, you shall not be like the hypocrites, for they love to pray standing in the synagogue and on the corners of the streets, that they may be seen by men. And so Jesus is again saying, do your righteous deeds before the Father and not before men. But we get down to the Lord's Prayer, and we want to make sure that we actually are able to talk about that, because Jesus is saying, when you pray, pray this way, and he gives you the outline of how he wants you to pray. There are three petitions or three statements that point toward the Father, and then there are three that point toward humanity. One is our Father in heaven. Our Father is plural, and it is pointing to God. It also says that he is in heaven. And it says, hallowed be your name, revered be your name, honored and glorified be your name. And then Jesus goes on to say, your kingdom come, your will be done on earth as it is in heaven. And Mike, this teaches us out of the mouth of Jesus that God's will is not always done on earth. Because Jesus would not teach us to pray, your kingdom come to the Father, your will be done on earth as it is in heaven, if God's will was always done on earth as it is in heaven.
10: That's right, Laura. And, you know, thinking about the Lord's Prayer, it's also sometimes referred to as the model prayer. But I think about this model prayer, that this model prayer is a complete prayer Jesus gave us. And it's just come to me right now. I thought, you know, I ought to pray the Lord's Prayer every day. And I don't. And I believe I'm going to start doing that, as well as praying just prayers from the heart, praying in tongues, whatever it might be. But he gave us the Lord's Prayer, a model prayer that I believe is all-encompassing of what we need to be praying and doing and bringing the manifestation of the kingdom of God on earth as it is in heaven.
11: Mike, it is a beautiful prayer, and it is all-encompassing. You know, as I said just a moment ago, there were three parts of it that were directed to the Father. We have talked about those. But then it talks about us and our condition as human beings. Then Jesus taught us to pray in this way, give us this day our daily bread. There is a level of dependence on the Father when we have to ask the Lord every day for our daily bread. And then Jesus went on to say, forgive us our debts as we forgive our debtors. If we want to be forgiven, we're called to forgive people. And then the final part of that, that Jesus taught the disciples to pray, was, do not lead us into temptation, but deliver us from the evil one. For yours is the kingdom and the power and the glory forever. Amen. Jesus knew there would be temptations on the earth. He's just asking for us to ask to be delivered from those temptations, that we are not led into temptations, but we are delivered from those things.
10: Well, Laura, we just talked about the Lord's Prayer, and there's only one portion of that prayer that is reemphasized by the next two verses we find in Matthew 6, which is Matthew 6, verses 14 and 15. So let me read those. For if you forgive men their trespasses, your heavenly Father will also forgive you. But if you do not forgive men their trespasses, neither will your Father forgive your trespasses. As we read in the Lord's Prayer, verse 12, where it says, and forgive us our debts as we forgive our debtors, if that wasn't clear enough, that part is reemphasized by 14 and 15, which basically says, if you forgive others, your Father will forgive you, but if you don't forgive others, you won't be forgiven. So how important is it for us as believers to not hold on to unforgiveness in our hearts? We are really called to forgive those that have done anything to us, as we talked about in the scripture last week, about love, bless, do good, and pray for your enemies. We just have to take that to heart. And when you feel like you have the most disdain for an individual, that is probably when you need to get on your knees and pray to forgive them and to pray for them and to bless them and all those other things, because that literally is a block to our salvation. The thing I want to point out, look who's in control of that. Not God, not Jesus, not the person that wronged us or anybody else in the world. It is all on us individually. We have free will, and we need to exercise our free will to forgive those who have done wrong by us, because that way we can obtain our salvation.
11: I just realized, as you were talking about Matthew 6, 14 and 15, that the word you or your appears six times in those two verses, because it says, if you forgive men their trespasses, your heavenly Father will also forgive you. But if you do not forgive men their trespasses, neither will your Father forgive your trespasses. So when you say it's in our control, it is in our control. And forgiveness is a choice. It's not an emotion. Sometimes we want our emotion to forgive, but it's not really an emotion. Sometimes we have to wait for our emotions to catch up with our choice. We can choose to forgive someone, and we emotionally may still struggle with it, but our choice in our spirit is, okay, I'm choosing to forgive that person. I may have to get up in the morning and do it again, and then the next day and the next day, but it is a choice, not an emotion.
10: And there's nothing our enemy can do to prevent us from forgiving them. No matter how bad they treat us, no matter how much they make us suffer, look at Jesus, how he suffered. But what Jesus, with all of his suffering, there's a perfect example of the Christ-like forgiveness we're asked to do. Because when he was on the cross, just before he died, he said, Father, forgive them, for they know not what they do. Forgiveness is huge in our walk with Jesus. Well, our next is fasting, and I'm going to pick up at Matthew 6, verses 16 through 18. Moreover, when you fast, do not be like the hypocrites with a sad countenance, for they disfigure their faces that they may appear to men to be fasting. Assuredly, I say to you, they have their reward. But you, when you fast, anoint your head and wash your face, so that you do not appear to men to be fasting, but to your Father who is in the secret place, and your Father who sees in secret will reward you openly.
11: Mike, again, we have this same pattern. Jesus said, when you fast, not if you fast. And then he says, don't be like the hypocrites. And then another part of this pattern that we see in giving, praying, and fasting is that the Father who sees you in secret will reward you. So you may be doing it in secret, but the Father in heaven knows what you are doing in secret. So it's just another good example. Jesus is really saying, don't parade your righteousness in front of men, and the Father is going to bless your secrecy about your righteousness.
10: Amen, Laura. That's true. That is so true. Well, next we're going to look up the heading I have in my Bible is Lay Up Treasures in Heaven. And you know, Laura, I just want to say before I read this, I may have said this before, but it's often been kind of joked that you never see a U-Haul following a hearse. And it's so true. We will take nothing, absolutely nothing, from this natural world we live in with us into our eternal destination. We're not going to take our iPhone. We're not going to take our sports car. We're not going to take money out of the bank. Everything that our hand touches and the Lord has placed in our stewardship while we're here on earth is still going to be on earth without our presence and without us taking it with us. So let's look at lay up treasures in heaven in Matthew 6, verses 19 through 21. Do not lay up for yourself treasures on earth where moth and rust destroy and where thieves break in and steal, but lay up for yourselves treasures in heaven where neither moth nor rust destroys and where thieves do not break in and steal. For where your treasure is, there your heart will be also. Let me continue on with 22 through 24. The lamp of the body is the eye. If therefore your eye is good, your whole body will be full of light. But if your eye is bad, your whole body will be full of darkness. If therefore the light that is in you is darkness, how great is that darkness? No one can serve two masters, for either he will hate the one and love the other, or else he will be loyal to the one and despise the other. You cannot serve God and mammon. Laura, there you have it. We're to serve God, and you can't have two masters. You're either serving God with what he puts in our hands, or you're not. And let me say this. It's not wrong to have treasures or wealth or things that the Lord has given us stewardship over. The problem is if you make those idols in your life, if they control what you do, you need to hold on to what the Lord has allowed you to steward loosely. And if the Lord says to give it away, give it away. He may not call you to give it up, but you need to be willing if he does.
11: Well, Mike, one of the things that I see when it says do not store up treasures on earth, for me, what that means is hold that which you have been given very loosely. Hold those things that God has given you to steward with an open hand, because you never know when the Lord is going to ask you to give up something. And if it is more precious to you than the Lord is, you're going to clench your fist and not going to be willing to give it to him. So if you don't hold anything in high regard above the Lord, if he asks you to give it away, it's a blessing and an honor. You know what this is saying? You can hold on to things on earth, but as you said, we're not taking anything with us. There are no U-Hauls going with us to heaven. Things are going to be left here when our spirits depart this earth. We want to store up our treasures in heaven, where the treasure is where our heart is also.
10: But let's go down and read the last part. So I'm going to pick up in Matthew 6, verse 25 through the end of the chapter. Therefore, I say to you, do not worry about your life, what you will eat or what you will drink, nor about your body, what you will put on. Is not life more than food, and the body more than clothing? Look at the birds of the air, for they neither sow nor reap nor gather into barns, yet your heavenly Father feeds them. Are you not of more value than they? Which of you, by worrying, can add one cubit to his stature? So why do you worry about clothing? Consider the lilies of the field, how they grow. They neither toil nor spin, and yet I say to you that even Solomon in all of his glory was not arrayed like one of these. Now if God so clothes the grass of the field, which today is and tomorrow is thrown into the oven, will he not much more clothe you, O you of little faith? Therefore do not worry, saying, what shall we eat, or what shall we drink, or what shall we wear? For after all these things the Gentiles seek. For your heavenly Father knows that you need all these things. But seek first the kingdom of God and his righteousness, and all these things shall be added to you. Therefore do not worry about tomorrow, for tomorrow will worry about its own things. Sufficient for the day is its own trouble.
11: We realize that worrying is an absence of faith. Faith and fear are in essence mutually exclusive. So if you're fearful, you're not in faith. And so Jesus is saying, I tell you, do not be anxious. And he says, don't be anxious about several things. Don't be anxious about your life. Don't be anxious about what you will eat. Don't be anxious about what you will drink. Don't be anxious about your body. And don't be anxious about what you will put on. He's saying life is a lot more than food and drink, and our being is a lot more than even natural life.
10: Well, Laura, it's just having faith. It's believing God.
11: Well, that's right, Mike. And Jesus went on to say, look at the birds. Jesus went on to say, look at the lilies in the field. Does not the Father take care of them? Will he not take care of you as well? So he's saying we have more value than they have. And so we really have no call to be anxious for anything.
10: And he points out in verses 31 and 32 that this is what the Gentiles at that time would have been saying. In verses 31 and 32 where it says, therefore do not worry, saying, what shall we eat or what shall we drink or what shall we wear? For after all these things, the Gentiles seek. This is real important, I believe, because it's a two-part thing that we're to seek. It says, but seek first the kingdom of God and his righteousness. So we're just not seeking after the kingdom of God, but also the righteousness of God. And with his love, grace, and mercy, he can meet our every need. He can change things in an instant, and we see that throughout Scripture. We are so blessed to have such a loving, gracious, and merciful Father.
11: He says, seek first the kingdom of God, seek first his righteousness, and that he will take care of all these things. All these things will be added unto us, our life, our food, our drink, our clothing, our shelter. everything we need will be added. All we do is seek the kingdom of God. We seek first his kingdom. We seek first his righteousness. And Mike, we've talked about this already. So much of what we have seen in the Sermon on the Mount deals with righteousness. It deals with being Christ-like. It deals with moving into perfection or maturity. And so as we take these things to heart, as we take care to steward our own flesh, our own life, then the Father is going to see that we're praying. He's going to see that we're fasting. He's going to see that we're giving. He's going to make sure that we don't have anything to be anxious for. He's going to take care of our needs.
10: We have such a loving, gracious God. We're so blessed. And I've been blessed by going through the Sermon on the Mount so far, last week and this week, and I'm looking forward to next week to see where we finish up. Amazing, great life lessons from everything he's teaching in this, from one of his earliest sermons, if not his earliest sermon, as he began his ministry here on earth. Well, Laura, let's close with a prayer. Lord Jesus, we thank you for another day of life. Each day of life is a gift. Each breath we have is a gift. We thank you for it. We thank you for your word. We thank you for the Sermon on the Mount, the red letter words that we've read so far that you gave to your disciples, your people, to walk into the Christ-likeness that you have called us to walk into. And Lord, we turn all worry over to you. Lord, we just look at you and say, you will provide. And no matter what happens, you are our Savior. And what happens beyond this world is much greater than anything we'll experience while we're here in this natural plane called Earth. In Jesus' name, amen.
11: Amen.
10: Till next week, God bless.
11: God bless you.
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3: 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Shelton. The title of the message for today is Man's Total Depravity and God's Salvation. Man's total depravity and God's salvation. You know, folks, the greatest thing in this life is to be saved. I asked my congregation here on a regular basis, are y'all saved? Are you saved? Do you know the Lord? Can you go back to time and place when the Lord awakened you to the fact you was a lost sinner and brought you crying for mercy? All through God's Word, we see where men and women were awakened and brought to know the Lord. And that's the greatest thing that ever happens to a poor soul. The message you hear today is man's total depravity and God's salvation. And I'll give you the mailing address and other information at the close of the service.
4: Everywhere you turn today, the doctrine of the total depravity of man, in his natural state, is not only being denied, but it is being scoffed at and ridiculed. Man in his natural state can see, through the light of reasoning, the deplorable conditions of the world today, to a certain extent, and can analyze it. But he can tell you no way out. Man in his natural state is spiritually blinded. His understanding is darkened. And the only thing he can do is to throw up his hands and say, I know no way out. When you talk to him about man's totally depraved condition, and the only hope is Christ, he will laugh at you and call you an ignoramus and a fool. Yes, the condition of the church, the gospel ministry, and the world today is caused by the total depraved condition of man. Yet man will not accept God's remedy or God's way out of the situation, which is an old-time Bible, Holy Spirit, heaven-sent spiritual awakening, in which the Holy Spirit, under the preaching of the gospel of the Lord Jesus Christ, opens man's heart and mind and understanding and leads him to Christ, makes a new creature out of him, gives him a new hope, delivers him from the power of darkness, and makes him a child of the heavenly King. I know a preacher here in the city of New Orleans, some few years ago, was invited to hold a meeting at a certain church. In his first message, he made this statement. Now, we want a great revival, but we don't want anyone to get disturbed about his soul. We don't want any of your church folks to get all disturbed about yourselves. We know you are saved. What a travesty. My friend, what a blind leading the blind. How can you have a revival? How can you have a spiritual awakening without souls being stirred to their very depths? In our last study, we saw that man is a lost creature and that the Son of Man came to seek and to save that which was lost. In our today's study, we want to look at man in his depraved condition as a deceived creature. Revelation 12:9. God's Word says that the issues of life came from the heart. Christ said, even so every good tree bringeth forth good fruit, but a corrupt tree bringeth forth evil fruit. A good tree cannot bring forth evil fruit, neither can a corrupt tree bring forth good fruit. If the issues of life come from the heart, and they do, then the heart has got to be right if the right things come from the heart. You cannot gather good fruit from a total depraved human heart. Christ said again, far from within, out of the heart of men, proceed evil thoughts, adulteresses, fornications, murders, thefts, covetousness, wickedness, deceit, lasciviousness, an evil eye, blasphemy, pride, foolishness. All these evil things come from within and defile the man. So you see, man in his depraved state is totally corrupt, and nothing but vileness and wickedness can issue from such a depraved heart. Isaiah 1:5-6 reads, the whole heart is sick, the whole head faint, from the sole of the foot even unto the head. There's no soundness in it, but wounds and bruises and putrefying sores. They have not been closed, neither bound up, neither mollified with ointment. Do you see what God says about the natural man? He is completely depraved, and therefore nothing but corruption and sin can come from such a depraved heart. But man, in his depraved state, goes about thinking that he is all right, that somehow or other he can work out his problems or work out his own salvation, not realizing that he is the most deceitful creature of all of God's creation, that he is utterly deceived as to his own condition unless God awakens him. Listen to 1 John 5:19. Listen to God's word, will you? Now lay down everything there. Now you get quiet and listen to God's word, will you? 1 John 1:5-19. And we know that we are of God, and the whole world lieth in wickedness. Literally, lieth in the lap of the evil one. That being true, every individual out of Christ is asleep in the lap of Satan. He is deceived and blinded as to his true condition. Listen to Jeremiah 17:9. The heart is deceitful above all things and desperately wicked. Now listen again. The heart is deceitful above all things. The heart is deceitful above all of God's creations. That's right. Human heart, the depraved human heart, is more deceitful than any of God's creation. That's right. And desperately wicked, which means incurably wicked. Who can know it? Man's whole nature is corrupt, and he doesn't know it. Man has no righteousness, but he doesn't know it. Man has no natural goodness, but he doesn't know it. Man has no merit, that's right, but doesn't realize it. Therefore, he is resting on a false peace, a false hope, and a false assurance. And one of the most astounding things, and one of the most surprising things that ever happens to that individual is he is awakened to the fact he's a lost sinner. Brother, it's the most surprising thing that ever happens to you when God instantly awakens you to the fact that you're a lost sinner, like he has thousands all over radio land, preachers, missionaries, even missionaries on the foreign field are writing me of all denominations where the message is going. And saying, Pastor, for the first time, I realized I don't know Christ. Here I am trying to preach to others something I don't know. All right, he thinks himself safe. He believes himself secure and cherishes a hope that somehow or other he'll be saved, when all the time the preaching of the gospel of the Lord Jesus Christ is foolishness to him. Doesn't make a difference where he's in Australia, whether he's in Africa, whether he's in Europe, the British Isles, or America. It makes no difference, my friends. And he cannot understand why a person should be so concerned about his salvation. Let me ask you this question. Can God have any glory? Can God have any glory if there be no vital and fundamental difference between his people and the world? Can he? Not a bit. Not a bit. Everywhere I turn, folks say they're saved, but they're not taken up with the Lord. There is no vital difference between them, the church members, and the world. Largely between the ministry and the world, there is no vital difference. They do the same things the world does. They talk like the world. They think like the world. They act like the world. They even smell like the world. They dress like the world. Then they say there is nothing vitally wrong with the church. No, we're in the greatest day of our life. More members being received in the churches today than ever. And we're in the great spiritual revival of today. You know what kind of revival it is? It's a revival without Christ. It's a religious revival without Christ. And they're trying to make the world religious without Christ. Listen, then they say there's nothing vitally wrong with the church. They can't tell you when God saved them. They can't tell you where and how God saved them. My friend, the difference is in a new heart. The difference is in a new nature. Because sheep and goats differ in nature. God's word declares that the unrighteous shall not inherit the kingdom of God. Know ye not that the unrighteous shall not inherit the kingdom of God? God's word says there will be a vast difference between God's people and the world. God says, my people are a peculiar people, a separate people, a royal priesthood. Now, my friends, there is a difference between God's people and the world. Wherever you find a born-again believer, you're going to find a vital difference between that individual and the world. He that is a friend to the world is an enemy to God. Listen again. I've often made this statement that man is deceived by Satan first as to who he is by nature, second as to what he is by nature, and third as to the judgment he's under. Let's notice again how man is deceived as to what he is by nature. God's word says that man has no righteousness, but men will not believe God's word about himself. Multitude of church members are filled with a vain confidence that all is well with them. Man deludes or deceives himself with hopes of mercy while continuing to live a course of self-will or self-pleasing. Man is deceived into thinking he is fit for heaven, and at the same time, he is being prepared for hell. Man is deceived as to his own righteousness. God's word says there is none righteous, no, not one. God's word says again, all of your righteousnesses are as filthy rags. Man lives in a world of make-believe. Yes, man lives in a make-believe world, a world of unreality. He compares himself with others and prides himself that he's better than others. He believes that he has a righteousness that God will accept. Man, in his blinded state, cannot conceive of himself as having nothing that God will accept. He cannot see himself as corrupt and vile and hell-bent as the scriptures say he is. Therefore, he does not feel his need of a righteousness apart from himself, and he does not feel, listen to God's word, he does not feel his need of Christ. Man is deceived into thinking he can combine the world with God, that is, allowing the flesh while pretending the spirit. This man would say, make the best of both worlds. But God says, no man can serve two masters, for either he will hate the one and love the other, or else he'll hold the one and despise the other. Ye cannot serve God and mammon. Now let's notice some pungent illustrations that the Lord God of heaven gives in his word, which gives us a true picture of the corruption of man in his natural state, which shows that man has no righteousness that he can boast of or that God will accept. Now let's turn to Matthew 5:7. We'll find these words. Listen to God's word. But when he saw many of the Pharisees and Sadducees come to his baptism, he said unto them, O generation of vipers, who hath warned you to flee from the wrath to come? Here we have God's picture of a depraved sinner in these words. O generation of vipers, which means offspring of vipers, or children of the wicked one. A viper is a reptile of the eastern country and is noted for its deadly poison, its treachery, and its maliciousness. The viper was always inflicting injury on its victims and seemingly had an ill will toward everything and everybody it met. It was deadly when it would strike and was very treacherous because you never knew when you would meet one, as it gave no word of warning. So as a sinner in his natural state, devoid of righteousness, devoid of any natural goodness, devoid of any merit in any degree, but on the contrary, he is cruel and deceitful beyond words, and is venomous in his attacks on his fellow man. Let me tell you something, friend, I'm talking about you. My dear woman, I'm talking about you. God's talking about you. You are the most deceitful, he says you are, and you're coming to see it, aren't you? But that's the type of sinner Christ died for. This is the nature of every man out of Christ, uninfluenced by the Holy Spirit. In other words, man in his depraved state has the nature of a snake, and the poison of asp is under his lips. I have a friend, Dr. Copeland, preaching with me one time, some few years ago. That was his text one night. And he described how every unsaved man had the nature of a snake. At the close of the service, a preacher came down to the front and challenged him. He was so angry until he was pited around the mouth. And he said, "Preacher, let me tell you something. You're not talking about me. I don't have the nature of a snake." And he said, "Sir, the Bible says you do. God says you have the nature of a snake." He wanted to fight, or he was angry. He was hot under the collar. When, let me tell you, friends, when God begins to describe your nature as it is, you don't want it. That's the reason the doctrine of total depravity is so hated and so despised today in the average pulpit. Man won't have it. Man won't have what God says he is. No, he won't. The story is told that John Wesley one day was invited to speak to a large group of ministers, and he took his text on Matthew 3:7. Oh, generation of vipers. This only John Wesley could do under the power of God's Holy Spirit. He laid bare the hearts of those preachers until they began to see themselves as depraved creatures in the sight of God. The message cut them to the heart. And when the service closed, many of them, it said, rushed to the front, angry, stating, "Mr. Wesley, you've insulted us. We invited you here to bring us a message on God's great love. And here you've called us a bunch of vipers, a bunch of snakes. We resent it very deeply." Mr. Wesley quietly replied in these words, "Gentlemen, if I had been invited to preach to the prisoners yonder in jail, I would have taken my text, 'For God so loved the world that he gave his only begotten Son, that whosoever believeth in him should not perish, but have everlasting life.' I would have preached to them the great love of God, because no doubt they recognize themselves as sinners in the need of Christ. But you men have never been awakened to the fact that you are lost. You have never been awakened to the fact that you are sinners. You have never felt the keen edge of the sword of total depravity. Therefore, you have never seen your need of Christ and redemption by blood and by his power. So it is today. Until man is made to see that he's a sinner, that he's lost, that he has no righteousness whatsoever, until he's made to feel the keen edge of the sword of depravity, until man's heart is laid bare by the power of God's Holy Spirit, and he sees himself alienated from the life of God without any righteousness, he will never feel his need of Christ." Let me ask you a question personally, friend. Have you ever felt your need of Christ? If you have, brother, you have fled to him. You can't be still. You'll flee to Christ if you ever feel your need of the Son of God as your Redeemer, as your substitute. As I said to a man in an interview with him yesterday, I said, "Don't you see, friend, you need a substitute?" He said, "I'm a sinner. I need a substitute. I know there's nothing in the world can save me but Christ." That's right. You need a substitute. Man has no righteousness. And if left alone, and if man is left alone, he'll go to hell without warning. You talk about, friend, God's too good to send a person to hell. You know, the only thing God has to do, just leave you alone, and you'll go to hell of your own accord. You'll go to hell without warning. Every sinner that ever gets saved is saved in spite of himself. If he could help it, he'd never get saved. That's right. That's right. Let me take another illustration, will you? In 2 Peter 2:22, man in his natural state is pictured as a vomiting dog and a wallowing sow. I know such language makes the proud Pharisee angry. And your first impulse might be, Brother Shelton, don't you know? Brother Shelton doesn't know what he's talking about. My friend, I do. I do. And I know what God's Word says about us, that man in his natural depraved state has not only the nature of a snake, but he has the nature of a dog that returns to his own vomit again. Day after day, man will sin and wallow in the corruption of his own field. He may feel sorry for himself and try to reform or quit his sins. He'll make resolution after resolution. But the next day or week, he'll find himself right back in the same condition. Why? Why? He has the nature of a hog as well as a nature of a dog. You can shampoo that hog, put a blue ribbon around his neck, and lead it down the street. And the first mud hole you come to, in spite of the shampoo and the blue ribbon, that hog will plunge in and wallow in the filth. Why? That's its nature. So it is with man. He may have a veneer religion, which looks good on the outside. Be a member of the church, a preacher in the pulpit, a deacon in the pew. Have a veneer religion. Oh, you'll go to church, you'll do this and do that. But as he has no new heart, he'll do the same things he always did. He has no righteousness. He does not love holiness. There's no longing in his heart for righteousness. There's no desire but sin and corruption and covetousness. And to make the dollar, enjoy the pleasure, and close your eyes to the judgments of God. Man left alone would never come to God. He'd never turn to Christ. If man could help himself, he'd never get saved. That's right. There's not a single one out there, if you could help it, you'd ever get saved. It's only by the sheer agony of the soul that you are driven to the Lord. That's right. You'd never come to Christ of your own accord. So we see man is devoid of righteousness, of holiness, and is totally corrupt, vile, and wicked in his own nature. That's right. That's right. You are. Now, there's another illustration. I won't have time to go into it far. We'll find that over there in Ezekiel, the 16th chapter, and the first 5 verses. Son of man, cause Jerusalem to know abomination, and say, thus saith the Lord God of Jerusalem, thy birth and thy nativity is of the land of Canaan. Thy father was an Amorite. And say, thus saith the Lord God of Jerusalem, thy birth and thy

0: loathing of thy person in the day that thou wast born. Here we have a picture of man in his depraved state before God calls him to salvation in Christ. It is the picture, now you get it, of an illegitimate child born of an unwed mother. Every individual out of Christ is a son of Satan, an unbeliever, and spiritually an illegitimate child. When God saves an individual, he makes him a new creature in Christ Jesus, adopts him into his family as his child. Then we are children of God by adoption. In the fourth and fifth verses of this 16th chapter of Ezekiel, not only do we have a picture of a child born to an unwed mother, but a child unwanted, a child stillborn, born dead. In the day that thou wast born, thy navel was not cut, neither wast thou washed in water to supple thee. Thou was not salted at all, nor swaddled at all. He says here, thy navel cord was not cut. It was left in its birth clothes. It was not cleansed, nor dressed, but left nude to die. It was not wounded. Not I pitied thee to do any of these things unto thee, to have compassion upon thee. There was no mother heart. There was no love for it. There was no compassion. To look upon it was to abhor it. To look upon it was to hate it, to despise it. There was no compassion. To look upon it was to abhor it, and hate it, and despise it. They thought the only thing to do was to cast it out in the open field, that is, to throw it out upon the garbage heap of the world to the loathing of thy person. There was no good in it. It was just one mass of corruption. Everyone who came by and saw it turned his face away. What a picture of a lost sinner without Christ. But it said, and when I passed by thee and saw thee polluted in thine own blood, he said, I said, live. Wasn't it great when God passed by you, my friend, and said unto you, live? And you lived. And he turned you around. Turned you from hell to heaven. Turned you from Satan to Christ. Turned you from sin to salvation. Turned you from judgment to mercy. Turned you from damnation to eternal life in Christ Jesus our Lord. Turned you from corruption to holiness. Isn't that grace? Has he done that to you? And has he set your face toward heaven? My friend, I've been preaching to your heart this morning and telling you from God's word what you are by nature.
1: 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The title of the message you heard today was Man's Total Depravity and God's Salvation. 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And many folks are being blessed by the messages. 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If you write me, I'll send you a copy of that. But I would like to say we need a little help at this time with the broadcast. Oftentimes it's a struggle here, but the Lord has been faithful, and we appreciate every one of you who have helped get out the message by your gifts and your prayers. So if you would, let me hear from you. And tell somebody else about the broadcast. 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We have a station in Northern Ireland and other places. And getting out the gospel, that's what we do here, just get out the gospel. The message you heard today was man's total depravity and God's salvation. Yes, we are all totally depraved, aren't we? Folks won't have it. I have folks tell me, oh, I'm not depraved, Pastor. I'm not a sinner. Don't call me a sinner. Well, you're a sinner whether you believe it or not. I had a lady told me one day that she hadn't sinned in 40 years. I said, yes, ma'am, but what about before that 40 years? She didn't want to be called a sinner. But I'm just an old sinner saved by grace. Are you? Have you ever been brought down as a poor old sinner and the Lord showed you that Christ died for you? That's a great, great thing. Just find out the Lord died for sinners. He said he came to seek and to save that which was lost. But this is Pastor Albert Pendora saying, it's been good to have you with us. Remember my mailing address, Radio Missions, Post Office Box, 1810, Walker, Louisiana, 70785. And once again, my phone number, area code 225-664-8672.

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2: This is Albert Mohler for townhall.com. There are certain things we just take for granted, at least those of us of a certain age take for granted. Among those is the fact that when you get into a car, there's a radio with the AM band. In the United States, that's not an accident. It is at least partly because of federal mandates going back to the early age of radio and automobiles. There are some very important national security issues at stake here. I grew up in Florida. Look no further than the Cuban Missile Crisis for a reminder of how important communication can be. I recognize that AM radio is no longer as popular as it once was, but AM radio remains important. Our digital transmissions are, technologically speaking, fragile. The House of Representatives recently passed...
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8: 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Brother Buck always prays before recording a sermon. He prays that the broadcast will be of great benefit to believers. Will you join us in praying for the lost? Pray that the Holy Spirit would lead some poor soul that's listening today to accept Jesus Christ as their Savior. Brother Buck's sermon today is titled, Don't Stop Short of the Goal. And it's based upon the scriptures found in 2 Timothy chapter 4, verse 6. This is our sermon number 683. Now, let's listen to Karen Peck and New River singing for us a song titled, Everybody's Going Through Something.

0: Did you know we are required to pay the radio station you are listening to? 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All the others involved with this program, including Brother Buck, are unpaid volunteers. 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Is spreading the gospel important to you? 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You can help to spread God's word by becoming one of our monthly support partners. Just pray about it. Really pray about what you can do to help in spreading the word. Become one who is doing something to spread the gospel of Jesus Christ. We know the Lord will move some to commit $10 per month and some to commit more. Tell us what the Lord has led you to do. Send your letters to P.O. Box 244, Clinton, Oklahoma, 73601. 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Now, here's Brother Buck Nicholson with today's message.
1: Today I'm going to read a passage of Scripture found in the book of 2 Timothy, the 4th chapter. The verses that I'm going to read will serve as a basis for the message today entitled, Don't Stop Short of the Goal. Now, having announced the title for the message, please listen as I read a few verses of Scripture found in 2 Timothy, the 4th chapter. At the 6th verse, the Apostle Paul is writing to young Timothy, the preacher, and he said to him, For I am now ready to be offered, and the time of my departure is at hand. I have fought a good fight. I have finished my course. I have kept the faith. Henceforth, there is laid up for me a crown of righteousness, which the Lord, the righteous judge, shall give me at that day, and not to me only, but unto all them also that love his appearing. An outstanding preacher told of an incident in his life that introduces the message today, Don't Stop Short of the Goal. He said that while attending seminary, he met a beautiful young lady, fell in love with her, and soon after his graduation from the seminary, they were married. Now, it so happened that the girl's father was also a preacher. And one day, the older preacher called aside his son-in-law and said, I'd like to give you some advice that I think will be very helpful to you as you continue your ministry for the Lord. He said, the advice that I want to give is simply this. You'd better be careful and guard your spiritual life, because out of every 25 men who enter the ministry, all but one will not make it to the end. Now, he meant by not making it to the end that they would become discouraged, disillusioned, bitter, and would leave the ministry. Now, the young preacher did not say so to his father-in-law, but in his heart he thought, I just can't believe that. And in order to see if he had been given good advice, he took time to write down in the flyleaf of his Bible the name of 24 young preachers, preachers who were in the seminary studying to serve the Lord. These men were on fire. They wanted to spend their lives in service to God and the proclamation of the gospel. Having written down the 24 names, he thereafter watched their lives. And every once in a while, it became necessary for him to check off the name of one of those men because they had left the ministry. And he said after several years, I'm not sure just how many, but he said after several years, there had ceased from the ministry all but three of the 24 men whom he had named in his Bible. Now, when reading about the above incident, I was not surprised, because you will agree, I think, when I say to you that beginners are a dime a dozen, it is terminators who are rare. Now, in order for a man to prove this, all he need do is pull up his garage door and look at the many projects that he started that he did not see come to an end. If you were to come over to the house where I live and observe the many things in the garage, you would say, well, Buck, you have been a good starter, but you're not a very good finisher. You would find there birdhouses that have not been completed. You'd find a car that I was going to, not a big car, but a pedal car that I was going to put together and paint and make it as new. But it is there in a crate, unfinished. So you see, if you'd look in your garage, you'd see the same thing. We're awfully good at starting something, but not nearly as good as finishing them. Now, a sad illustration of this is to be seen in the breakdown of marriage. I read the other day how in the state of Oklahoma that one out of every two who stood in the marriage altar would someday stand in the divorce court. Now, that simply means that 50% of those who are married will not continue until death doth part them. Now, that is a staggering statistic, isn't it? Now, in the verse that I read, the great man of God, Paul, is encouraging a young preacher by the name of Timothy. And he is telling him, Timothy, you have begun your work for the Lord. You have entered into the ministry. You have given your life to service for the Lord. Now, I want to encourage you, son, to continue and not stop short of the goal. I want you, Timothy, to run to the very, very end. Now, in order to encourage him, he sought by means of metaphors to encourage him. You read the passage and you'll come to see that he told Timothy, son, I want you to be a good steward. I want you to guard the gospel of Jesus as a treasure. Then he went further and he said, Timothy, I want to encourage you not to stop short of the goal by being a good soldier. He went further and he said, I want to encourage you, Timothy, to look at an outstanding athlete and see how that he continues to go on and on in search of winning the victory. He said, Timothy, I want to encourage you by having you to take note of the farmer who labors tirelessly in his vineyard until the crop, the harvest, is completed. Timothy, he said, son, be a good student. Be one who gives himself to a lifetime of study. Now, what was he doing? He was encouraging him to not stop short of the goal. Today, I hope to do the same thing to those of you to whom I'm speaking. I hope to take the Word of God, and as it is sent forth in the power of the Holy Spirit, encourage you, lift you up, help you not to stop short until you reach the goal. Now, Paul gave some evidences in his life that showed things necessary to reaching the final goal, to running the race to the very end. Now we'll take note of them, and you'll make a mark in your heart with respect to each of them. Number one, the apostle said that in order for a man not to stop short of the goal, in order for a man to run life's race to the very end, he must all his life fight. Now, that might sound surprising to some of you who know the Lord, because you feel that to be a Christian is to live a peaceful life, a life with little conflict. Not so. The Apostle Paul said, Timothy, I am about to offer my life. I'm about to give my life. The time of my departure, Timothy, is at hand. But son, I want you to understand that I have fought a good fight. I fought to the very end, Timothy. Now, Paul is not bragging. He is simply telling us that to live as a Christian is a struggle. It is a fight. We could read yonder in the book of Ephesians, chapter 6, verse 12, where this great man of God, Paul, said that we wrestle not against flesh and blood, but against principalities, against powers, against the rulers of darkness of this world, against spiritual wickedness in high places. Dear friend, the Christian life is not an invitation to prosperity, as some claim, nor is it an invitation to health. To live the Christian life does not mean that a Cadillac will be in the garage and cash in the pocket. It doesn't mean that there are not to be struggles and heartaches and tears. On the contrary, the Lord said, in this life ye shall have tribulation. So you understand, don't you, that in order for you to not stop short of the goal, that you must fight. I could go on and on. Many begin the race, and you know this as well as I. They begin the race as a Christian, and they start out with a fever. Boy, they're on fire. Watch them go. And people in the church say, oh, look, they have made a profession of faith in the Lord, and they're teaching Sunday school. They're attending every service. They're giving their tithe. They're singing in the choir. Oh, they're running so well. But you know, as I know, that oftentimes those who begin the race with a fever sometime falter with a chill before reaching the goal line. That, I think, is the heartache of most pastors. And I'm talking this morning to those of you who will stand with God's book in your hand, and you'll proclaim the truth of the Lord. And as you do that, you'll think upon how important it is for one to begin and to continue. But in thinking, you will be reminded of many whom you have known that started the race, but they stopped short of the goal because they were not willing to continue in the fight. The Christian life is a struggle, dear friend. The Apostle Paul on many occasions talked of how that he had a fight along the way. You remember in Romans chapter 7, at the 19th verse, he said, that which I want to do, I end up not doing. That which I don't want to do, I end up doing. In other words, he was saying that it is a struggle. It is a fight to continue on for the Lord. Now, you'll never reach the goal line if you're not willing to fight. Then the Apostle Paul, seeking to encourage Timothy to not stop short of the goal, said, Timothy, I want you, son, to focus on the future. I want you to think of that which is ahead. And Paul well realized that if Timothy failed to look out into the future, that he was quite likely to stop short of the goal. So now in verse 8, he said, Timothy, he said, there is laid up for me a crown of righteousness, which the Lord, the righteous judge, will give to me in that day. What was he saying? He was saying, Timothy, I'm going to wear a crown. Now, the crown upon which the apostle was speaking wasn't like the diadem placed upon the head of a king. It was a laurel wreath that was placed upon the head of those who finished the race. Now, I have read a little bit about the races that took place in biblical times, and that crown, that wreath, that laurel would be placed at the finish line. And before those who participated in the race began running, they no doubt would come and they would look at that crown, and they so greatly desired to have it placed upon their head. And so they began the race with thought to that crown at the end of the way. Now, if you and I are to finish the race that we're in down here, we need to focus our eyes up on the future. The crown was placed in a prominent place so the runners could see it. It was displayed at the end, not somewhere in the middle of the track. And Paul was encouraging Timothy by saying to him, Timothy, don't be bogged down in the fight and hassle of the race. The reward, Timothy, is at the end. Now, you're not likely, dear friend, to finish to the goal line unless you realize that it is there, not in the middle of the race, but it is there that we receive the commendation of the Lord. Let me hasten to point up in conclusion that in order for you to not stop short of the goal, you need to forget the hurts that others have inflicted upon you. And I say that with great conviction. Oh, my God, how many people have I known who started the Christian race and somebody did them wrongly? They said something they shouldn't have said. They did something that they shouldn't have done. And because of the wound that was inflicted upon them, they just said, I'm dropping out of the race. I've been hurt. Why, I went to church and so-and-so didn't shake my hand. And did you see how that I was mistreated at that meeting or that meeting? Oh, I'm so hurt. I'm just going to throw in the towel. I'm going to quit. I'm going to cease my running because my heart has been broken. Oh, my goodness, my goodness. I tell you, dear friend, you're going to get hurt. If you live as a Christian ought to live, there are going to be those who will inflict injustices upon you. Let me just pull a little something from the Holy Scripture that perhaps Paul was talking about. You remember how that he, in his first missionary journey, took with him a young man by the name of John Mark. And you recall how that they were on their missionary journey, and this young man, John Mark, for some reason departed them. He went back home. Now, I don't know why he did that. Maybe he became homesick. Maybe he became disillusioned. Maybe he became discouraged. I don't know what caused him to do it. But I just know to tell you today that the Scripture reveals that he left the company of Paul and Barnabas and went back home. He quit the race. Now, there came that time that Paul and Barnabas was going to begin his second missionary journey. And Barnabas said, let's get John Mark. And Paul said, no, we're not going to get that boy. You remember Barnabas, we took him with us on our first missionary journey, and he turned back, went back home. No, we're not going to take him. And if you read the scripture, you'll come to see that there was a conflict between Paul and Barnabas as to whether John Mark would be taken. And finally, Paul won out, and he said, no, I'm not taking him. I'll take Silas with me. You take him. And so now the years have passed, and in the 11th verse of 2 Timothy chapter 4, the Apostle Paul, who is about to die, said, only Luke is with me. Get Mark and bring him with you, for he is useful to me for ministry. You see, dear friend, some years later, the Apostle Paul forgave John Mark, and he said he did wrongly, but he was young. I forgive him, and now in my olden years, I need him. Bring John Mark with you. Now, you're going to be hurt, dear friend. Sometimes members of your own family will hurt you, and sometimes a dear friend will stick into your back a proverbial dagger. Maybe a business associate will hurt you by defrauding you. Or oft times a minister will break the heart of another preacher. You're going to get hurt. But if you continue to the end, you'll lay those things aside. And you'll say, it's not worth it to stop me from reaching the goal. I hope today to encourage somebody to whom I'm speaking to get up. Get up. Get back in the race. Don't you stop short of the goal. God help you, dear friend, is my prayer.
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4: Coming up,
5: Peter's talking to believers. And he says, get that malice out of you. Get that deceit out of you. Get that hypocrisy out of you. Get that envy out of you, that jealousy, slander. Get all that out of you. Talking to believers. And those out there who are believers, you've seen believers demonstrating malice and envy and all of that.
6: Yeah, yeah.
5: In fact, it was you.
6: All right.
5: It was me. Slandering and being envious. You know, it's something we wrestle with if we're going to be honest about it. It happens to the best of us. And it's a constant work, but we got to move past this because those are characteristics of spiritual babes who need spiritual milk.
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5: Have you ever seen or experienced yourself the priority or primacy of trying to get a newborn to drink or to take on milk, food, whatever it is. I know you parents out there know what I'm talking about, especially you mothers, of dealing with a newborn and how you maybe wasn't desperate, but it was getting close to that, trying to make sure that they were getting enough milk, that they were getting it, that if you were breastfeeding, that you were producing it. Mm-hmm. And if you you didn't breastfeed and you made the mix, that you made the mix right. All of that, the formula, made the formula right. You make sure it was the right temperature. You going through all of this so that you can get milk, food, sustenance into your newborn child. Mm-hmm. Most of us have probably experienced that.
6: Yeah.
5: And so as we continue to move forward in our message series of the book of Hebrews, I want to talk about this idea from a spiritual vein today. And so our subtopic for today is moving from milk, because like you parents and out there that, yeah, you worked hard to get them the milk, but when they got on table food or solid food, it was different.
6: Yeah.
5: Right? And you were, in fact, trying to get them to that place where you no longer had to do all that preparation work. You still got to cook food or find food, but they ate what everybody else ate. Mm-hmm. And it was not as problematic or extra. They just joined in with what everyone else was eating.
6: Yeah.
5: And so that's what we want to do. We want to move from milk. Mm-hmm. As followers of Jesus Christ. Mm-hmm. And that's what we're going to talk about today. So in order to dive into this, we need to ask a couple questions. And the first is, what is spiritual milk? What is spiritual milk? Mm-hmm. I want to give you a few things that it is. And the first is spiritual milk is food intended for worldly believers. Spiritual milk is food intended for worldly believers. Now, I say that because when someone gives their life to Christ and become a spiritual babe, they still have a lot of world in them still, though they are believers. They've come to know God, have a relationship with him, but there's still a lot of world in them. So look what the text says here in 1 Corinthians 3, 1 through 2. It says, brothers and sisters, I could not address you as people who live by the Spirit, but as people who were still worldly, mere infants in Christ. I want to pause here for a moment, so give some context. Apostle Paul is writing this letter to the Corinthian church, and he's saying to them, I had to talk to you with baby talk, essentially, because you are still worldly and you're still infants in Christ. And then he says in verse 2, I gave you milk, not solid food, for you are not ready for it. Indeed, you are still not ready. So Apostle Paul here is talking about how he's pastored or led or ministered to the believers in Corinth, and he understood where they were in their walk with Christ. And he says that you're still infants. So I did what you ought to do with infants, give them milk. And that's what he said I did. And I couldn't give you solid food. And so, and then Paul addresses this earlier in the chap in the book in First Corinthians chapter 1, verse 20 and 21. He says, where is the wise person? Where is the teacher of the law? Where is the philosopher of this age? Has not God made foolish the wisdom of the world? For since in the wisdom of God, the world through its wisdom did not know him, God was pleased through the foolishness of what was preached to save those who believe. Okay. And so let's unpack this a little bit. So Paul is addressing these worldly believers, and he's trying to differentiate what the world believes versus what now as a new believer in Christ, what you now are taking on a new belief. So he's laying out how it's the mindsets are different.
6: Yeah.
5: The beliefs are different. The wisdom is different. And so he's raising rhetorical questions. Has not God made foolish, he says, the wisdom of the world? All right.
6: Yeah.
5: And so he's saying here that the folks who are teachers of the law, which represented the world or earthly things, and the philosophers of this age, the wise people of this age, their wisdom is based upon worldly wisdom. And God has made that worldly wisdom foolish in order to bring people to come to know him. Verse 21, he says, for since in the wisdom of God, the world through its wisdom did not know him. So the wisdom that the world had to offer did not allow them to come to know God.
6: Yeah.
5: And so God had to overcome that. He had to overcome that worldly wisdom in the hearts and minds for folks to come to believe in him and accept his wisdom that he was offering, because it did not align with the worldly wisdom. So there's a whole lot of stuff out there that all of us believed was wise to do. The world taught us about it, and we thought this is the way you live. You know, sayings like, you know, sticks and stones may break your bones, but words will never hurt you. You know, that's not what God, the Bible teaches us.
6: Right, yeah.
5: Bible teaches us that words hurt.
6: Yeah.
5: It talks about the tongue and what it, the power of the tongue and what it can do. And there's life and death in the tongue. But the world says, no, words don't hurt.
6: Yeah.
5: That as an example of how worldly wisdom doesn't align with the wisdom of God.
6: It's so funny. There's so many of those sayings, and people actually think they're biblical.
5: Yes.
6: Like the Bible says that. Like, no, it doesn't. That's why we got to check things, right? We
5: Yes.
6: gotta when we hear things, we gotta see, is this in the
5: That's
6: Bible?
5: right.
6: Yeah.
5: And so God, the scripture is telling us that God had to overcome that. It says, for since, again, verse 21, for since in the wisdom of God, the world through its wisdom did not know him. God was pleased through the foolishness of what was preached to save those who believe. So to the world, when the gospel of Christ was preached, and the gospel of Christ is the wisdom of God, when it was preached, it is foolishness to the world. And that is still true today. When you start talking to the world or worldly people about Christ and how they say, oh, that don't make sense. Right? And those kind of statements are made about the things of God because they see it as being foolish. Christ says, turn the other cheek. They say, well, that don't make sense. Christ says, love your enemies. They say, well, that don't make sense. Right? That's not the way I think about this, right? About life and about relationships and all of that kind of stuff. And the list is long about what God says to do and what the world says to do. It's long. You're familiar with those kinds of things. And God, the scripture is telling us that God made the world's wisdom look foolish as it pertains to folks coming in and getting saved through God's wisdom. And so the world sees the things that God says. God says and calls us to believe in Christ and give them the gospel that Christ died for your sins and all these things, and he was buried and rose on the third day for your justification, and all the things the scripture teaches about eternal life and all these things. The world says it don't make sense. It's not the wise thing to do. And so we're competing with the world wisdom every single day. And not just externally, inside of us, because we're still cleansing ourselves of some of that garbage that the world has put upon us. That thinking. That's why the scripture tells us to be not conformed to this
6: This world.
5: world, but to be renewed in our mind, be transformed by the renewing of our minds, right? And so we are constantly, and it says we need to renew our minds daily,
6: Daily, because
5: daily.
6: we're exposed to it daily. We're out there working or in the public, we're exposed to the worldly thinking on a regular basis.
5: Yes.
6: So it's a constant thing.
5: Yeah. And we're wrestling with that. And so we gotta stay on the wisdom of God and make that a priority. So spiritual milk is food intended for worldly believers. The second thing that spiritual milk is food intended for malicious, deceitful, and envious believers. I'm gonna say it again. Spiritual milk is food intended for malicious, deceitful, and envious believers. See, it sounds like a contradiction, an oxymoron. But the truth is that when we come out of the world don't come out of us quickly like that.
6: That's right.
5: That's why we need the spiritual milk to help get it out. And so these things I just listed, malicious, deceitful, and envious, those are worldly characteristics, right? And so look what the text says here in 1 Peter 2, 1 through 3. It says, therefore, and Peter is writing to believers too in his letter. Says, therefore, rid yourselves of malice and all deceit, hypocrisy, envy, and slander of every kind. Peter's talking to believers, and he says, get that malice out of you, get that deceit out of you, get that hypocrisy out of you, get that envy out of you, that jealousy, slander, get all that out of you. Talking to believers. And those out there who are believers, you've seen believers demonstrating malice and envy and all of that. In fact, it was you.
6: All right.
5: It was me slandering and being envious. You know, it's something we wrestle with if we're going to be honest about it. It happens to the best of us. And it's a constant work, but we got to move past this because those are characteristics of spiritual babes who need spiritual milk.
6: Yes, amen.
5: Right? And we got to move past that. And so he says in verse 2, we read this before we sang the song, like newborn babies, crave pure spiritual milk so that by it you may grow up in your salvation now that you have tasted the Lord, that the Lord is good. And so spiritual milk has its place. It has its purpose. And it's just like earthly milk and you're trying to feed your infant children. It has its place, but it's not intended to be what they eat for the rest of their lives. It's not intended to give them the sustenance, the nutrients they need to become what God made them to be for their entire life. It's only for a season. And the same is true spiritually. Spiritual milk is for newborn babies, and it should cause you to grow into your salvation. And the text tells us to crave it as newborn babes and look for the pure milk so that we can grow
6: Amen.
5: out of it and get rid of the malice and the envy and the deceit, hypocrisy and slandering from our lives, our tongues, that's not part of who we are. Look what it says here in 1 Corinthians 3, 3 through 4. Again, Apostle Paul speaking to the believers in Corinth. You are still worldly, for since there is jealousy and quarreling among you, are you not worldly? Let's pause right there for a moment, because if you just take this, what the text is saying here, and when you see amongst believers quarreling and jealousy, you're looking at worldly characteristics, and you're looking at folks who are either babes or acting like babes. And some might say, what's the difference? Y'all get what I'm saying? What's the difference? If you're acting like one, then there's a good chance you are one. At least in some form or fashion, that you are wrestling with jealousy and you're quarreling with other folk, being argumentative and just not trying to keep peace, just trying to make things problematic, causing strife and conflict. Paul is asking a rhetorical question here, is that are you not worldly when you do that? And then he reads on, are you not acting like mere humans? Verse 4, for when one says, I follow Paul, and another, I follow Apollos, and are you not mere human beings? Look at what was happening in the church in Corinth. They were going around quarreling, being jealous of who each other, about who they were following. Some of them were saying, well, I follow Paul, and I'm down with Apollos. Y'all, does it sound familiar, y'all? Does it sound familiar? They were celebrating who their leader was. Did y'all hear what I just said?
6: Yeah, sounds very familiar too.
5: They were celebrating the one they were following. And guess what? It didn't say Jesus. It said Paul, Apollo. Everybody should be following Jesus.
6: Jesus, amen.
5: Right? But no, they were saying, no, I'm with Paul. I'm with Apollos. Same thing is happening today. Folks are celebrating who they are following. And usually, most of the time, they're not saying Christ. They saying, I belong to this person's church. Y'all get what I'm saying? Y'all see that even in their time, they had celebrity preachers.
6: Yeah, that's true.
5: They had celebrity preachers. And what happens when you get a celebrity preacher, you celebrate the preacher. You're not celebrating Christ or honoring Christ. And if you're celebrating the preacher, you're not focused enough on becoming what God made you to be. Because you're just basking in what they've become. But God has called all of us to become.
6: Amen. Amen.
5: And we need to be what God's called us to be and stop stopping at celebrating what others have become. Now, we can enjoy what others have become. In fact, we should be encouraged by what others have become. We should be strengthened by what others have become. But we need to play. We're not spectators. We need to get into the game and become what God has made us to become.
6: Yeah.
5: So when we focus too much on celebrating what others have become, we don't give enough attention to becoming what God has made us to become.
6: Amen.
5: And they were dealing with celebrity preachers in their time.
6: Yeah.
5: That's what we're talking about here.
6: Yeah.
5: They were celebrating the preacher, taking the folks and taking Jesus's honor from him. Because none of them were baptized in Apollo's name.
6: Right, right.
5: In Paul's name.
6: Yeah.
5: They were baptized in the name of the Father, the Son, and the Holy Spirit.
6: Amen.
5: But yet they saying, I follow Paul. No, no.
6: Yeah.
5: You follow Christ. That's the way it should be. The third thing that spiritual milk is spiritual milk is food intended for believers who seek to be entertained. Mm-hmm. Spiritual milk is food intended for believers who seek to be entertained. Mm-hmm. Look what it says in 1 Corinthians 2, 1 through 5. And so it was with me, as brothers and sisters, when I came to you, this is Paul talking to the believers in Corinth. Mm-hmm. When I came to you, I did not come with eloquence of or human wisdom.
6: Yeah.
5: As I proclaimed to you the testimony about God. For I resolved to know nothing while I was with you except Jesus Christ and him crucified. Amen.
6: Yeah.
5: Y'all hear what Paul's saying here?
6: Uh-huh.
5: I didn't come here trying to dazzle you with my words, with my charisma, my ability to speak. I wasn't dazzling you with that. I didn't try to dazzle you with all these human words, all these quotes, and all these tweetable things. I wasn't trying to dazzle you with the human wisdom.
6: Yeah.
5: He says, no, I came to you, and the only thing I came proclaiming is my testimony about Jesus Christ and him crucified.
6: Amen.
5: Oh, somebody ought to say amen. Somebody ought to say amen. Okay, oh, we can use some of this today. We can use this today.
6: Yeah.
5: And because folks are being dazzled by eloquence and charisma and all these tweetable stuff. And what's being lost is Christ not being preached.
6: Yeah.
5: And the focus not being put on Christ and him crucified.
6: Yeah.
5: As Paul said, he did.
6: Yeah, amen.
5: In his day. He said, no. I didn't come with you at all of that.
6: Yeah.
5: I said, no, we're going to talk about Christ and him crucified.
6: Mm-hmm.
5: Not all this other stuff.
6: Yeah.
5: That entertains people,
6: mm-hmm.
5: right? And then it reads on. Verse 3 says, I came to you in weakness with great fear and trembling. Now, I want to pause on that a little bit because the pulpit or the preaching, the message that the people are receiving is serious.
6: Yeah.
5: This is serious business, y'all. And Paul's saying, this is not something I took lightly. It caused me to have fear and trembling because I understand the power of it. And then he goes on to say in verse 4 that my message and my preaching were not with wise or persuasive words, but with a demonstration of the Spirit's power.
6: Yeah.
5: Why? So that your faith might not rest on human wisdom, but on God's power.
6: Yeah, that's good.
5: Y'all hear what Paul is saying here? Paul is saying here that I wanted to speak to you in such a way that you wouldn't feel so that when you experience it, you would generate

0: You may have never said yes to Jesus Christ. Do you know that God loved you so much that He sent His Son to die for your sin? If you're ready to say yes to the love that God showed, pray this prayer. Lord God, I admit that I've sinned against you. I believe that Jesus Christ died for my sin, and I commit my life to you. I ask that you come into my life, come into my heart, take control, transform me into the character of your Son, Jesus Christ. Amen. If you prayed that prayer, I want to be the first to welcome you to the family of God. And I want to encourage you to find a church where you can learn more about Jesus, draw closer to God, and to other believers. God bless you.
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7: So, as far as they were concerned, Jesus showed up in peoples, places, and in things that they didn't expect. Jesus went through this, and it was like a theological Where's Waldo? You know, I'm there. They're in the tabernacle. They're in the sacrifices. They're in Joseph's life. They're in the brass serpent. They're in the skins for Adam and Eve. I'm all over the place.
8: Hi, I'm Caleb, and welcome to Building Your House with Tim Brown, pastor of Calvary Chapel Fremont. The Bible says that unless the Lord builds the house, they labor in vain who build it. Building Your House is a verse-by-verse study through the Bible. 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
7: Isaiah chapter 45, beginning at verse 11. Thus says the Lord, the Holy One of Israel and His Maker, ask me about things to come concerning my sons, and you shall commit to me the work of my hands. It is I who made the earth and created man upon it. I stretched out the heavens with my hands, and I ordained all their host. I have aroused him in righteousness, and I will make all of his ways smooth. He will build my city and will let my exiles go free without any payment or reward, says the Lord of hosts. And so, Father, as we look at this morning in the balance of the chapter, we pray your blessing upon the reading and the teaching of your word, and may we have an ear to hear what the Holy Spirit is saying to the church. In Jesus' name, amen. Amen. Go ahead and be seated. What's the first thing you do when you look at a picture? Be honest. You look for you, right? Am I in there? And if not, if I'm not in a picture, it just like becomes 90% less interesting to me. I don't know why. Maybe it's something about my flesh and my carnal nature. I'm not sure why. But the first thing I look for, am I in there? I read that 93 million selfies are taken every day. 90, and so I added to that. Let's go to that next. There we go. There. I read also in that same article that there's an average of 450 selfies that we take a year. Now, that's just about half of my collection right there. So some of you are doing like 800 a year kind of a thing. But we all like to see ourselves in the picture. Jesus, when he was walking, after his resurrection, he was walking with two disciples on the road to Emmaus. Remember that story? And he said, hey guys, what's going on? They said, are you the only one who hasn't heard about Jesus, a prophet, mighty in deed and word, and how he was crucified in Jerusalem? And now some say that he's risen from the dead. And so Jesus, he said, oh, foolish men, slow of heart to understand all that was written concerning Messiah. And we're told there that he spoke to them concerning all things about himself in the scripture, which for us would be the Old Testament. He pointed out where he was in the picture in the Old Testament. They looked at the picture. They looked at the Old Testament stories. They looked at the Old Testament people, places, things, institutions. They didn't see Jesus. But what Jesus did on the road to Emmaus with these two disciples, he went through the Old Testament and he said, hey, look, there I am, there I am, there I am. There's all kinds of selfies of Jesus in the Old Testament. He probably spoke to them about the skins for Adam and Eve. Remember when Adam and Eve sinned and they fell away from the Lord covered them with skins. And Jesus said, you know what those skins really are? They point to me. And my ability to forgive your sins and to cover you with my righteousness. Those skins, they speak about me. And remember Melchizedek during the life of Abraham? Melchizedek meaning king of righteousness, and he was the king of Jerusalem, so king of peace. Melchizedek, that's me. He speaks of me. I am the king of righteousness. I am the king of peace. You know, the New Testament says that Abraham saw, Jesus says concerning Abraham, Abraham saw my day and he rejoiced. And if you read 10 different commentaries, you'll get 10 different opinions on what that means. But possibly it means that when he saw Melchizedek and he paid tithes to Melchizedek, if you remember the story, he was doing it to me. Abraham indeed saw me, the great I am. And at the Exodus, the 10th plague, where the sons of Israel smeared the blood on the doorpost and the lintels to protect them from the death angel. You know what that blood really points to? It points to me. My blood, my life, my sacrifice protects you from the wrath of God. And the tabernacle, the brazen altar, the laver, the golden candlestick, the table of showbread, the incense altar, the Ark of the Covenant, the mercy, they all speak about me. The tabernacle is full of teaching and pictures about Jesus. And the sacrifices, guilt offering, whole burnt offering, sin offering, peace offering, grain offering, that all speaks of my work for you. And he could have gone on. Remember that snake that Moses lifted up in the wilderness? Jesus said, even as Moses lifted up the snake in the wilderness, even so must the Son of Man be lifted up. Because the children of Israel were complaining, and the Lord said, okay, I've had it with you. He sent snakes among them. They bit them, and they were dying. And Moses goes, what do I do? Well, you take this brass serpent, and you raise it up, and everybody who looks at the serpent will be healed. And Jesus said to these guys on the road to Emmaus, that was me. Because if sinful man looks on me and believes, he'll be saved. And the story of Joseph, hated by his brothers, rejected, exalted to the right hand of Pharaoh, revealed himself to his brothers. You know what Jesus said? That's me too. And he went all the way through the Old Testament. Isaiah chapter 53, all we like sheep have gone astray. Each of us has turned to his own way, but the Lord has laid on him the iniquity of us all. That's me, Jesus would say. Jesus is all over. The Messiah is all over the Old Testament. And so Jesus opened the eyes of these men that they might see him in the Old Testament. So, as far as they were concerned, Jesus showed up in peoples, places, and in things that they didn't expect. Jesus went through this, and it was like a theological, where's Waldo? You know, I'm there, I'm there, I'm there in the tabernacle, there in the sacrifices, there in Joseph's life, there in the brass serpent, there in the skins for Adam and Eve. I'm all over the place. And so Jesus took what was a puzzle to them, and he solved this puzzle for them. So here in our passage, Isaiah lets Israel know that God is going to be showing up in places that they don't expect to see him. And God is going to be showing up in your life and in your situation in ways and in places and in dynamics that you don't expect him to. chapter 45, verse 1 begins this way. Thus says the Lord to Cyrus, his anointed. Now, we know that Jesus was the Messiah, right? Messiah is the Hebrew word Hamashiach. And that's the exact same word that is used for Cyrus here in chapter 45, verse 1. Thus says the Lord to Cyrus, his Messiah, his anointed one, Hamashiach. Cyrus is a picture of Jesus, the Messiah. And we looked at verses 1 through 10 last week. And verses 1 through 10 is where God reveals his work through the pagan king, Cyrus. And then we saw where Israel argued with him and then rebuked for it. God says, Cyrus is my Messiah, and he's going to set the people free. And the Jews took exception to that. How on earth could you use a pagan king? He's not a Jew. He's not one of us. God, you can't be in him. God, you can't work through him. You can't work through that. You can't speak to me in that way. You can't work for me through that dynamic and through that channel. And so they cut themselves off from the work of God. They quenched, they grieved, they resisted the Holy Spirit of God. God wants to open their eyes to see that he's at work in people's places and things and situations, trials, troubles, and tribulations, where you think God could not possibly be in this place working through that person, making himself known through this situation. And just like Jesus would open the eyes of the Emmaus disciples, may this morning in this room, may the Holy Spirit open your eyes to see what he's doing in your life. And not just what he's doing, but who he's doing it through and what he's doing it through. God wants you to see what he's doing. God wants you and me to be on the same page as he is. When he was talking to the Emmaus disciples, he got them on the same page as he was. And so verses 11 through 13, we can look at it this way. Here's how to get on the same page with God. Here's how to get on the same page with God. He says again in verse 11, thus says the Lord, the Holy One of Israel and his Maker, ask me about things to come concerning my sons, and you shall commit to me the work of my hands. Here's how to get on the same page as God. Ask me about things to come concerning my sons, and commit to me the work of my hands. God wants his people, God wants you to seek him and to ask what's next. Jesus had revealed to his followers there in Matthew chapter 23 that the temple, this like seventh wonder of the world, this building that they all took incredible pride in, he says this house, this temple is going to be left to you desolate. And so the disciples pointed out to Jesus the massive stones, multiplied tons of weight in each stone, and look at all of this beauty, Jesus, they said, because it was overlaid with gold and it was just amazing. And Jesus said, truly I say to you, there won't be one stone left upon another. And he's talking about the destruction of Jerusalem was going to come in 70 AD. And so his disciples came to him in Matthew 24, verse 3, and they said, when will these things be? What will be the sign of your coming? And what will be the end of the age? They asked questions. They asked of him things to come concerning his sons. That's what they wanted to do. I want you to turn to your right a few books, to the book of Daniel. It's after the book of Ezekiel. Daniel chapter 9, verse 1. And I think it gives us a real sense of what this passage is teaching. Daniel chapter 9, verse 1. God says, ask me about things to come concerning my sons. The disciples did it in Matthew 24. And Daniel does it here in chapter 9, verse 1. In the first year of Darius, the son of Ahasuerus of Median descent, who was made king over the kingdom of the Chaldeans, in the first year of his reign, I, Daniel, observed in the books. He's talking about he had the scroll of the prophet Isaiah with him, and he had the scroll of the prophet Jeremiah with him. And he loved to read his Bible. He loved to read the prophets. In the first year of his reign, I, Darius, observed in the books the number of years which was revealed as the word of the Lord to Jeremiah the prophet for the completion of the desolations of Jerusalem, namely 70 years. And so, where Daniel was at his point of time, he counted back. When did the desolations of Jerusalem begin? When Jerusalem was destroyed and the people were taken into exile in 587 BC, but 20 years before that, in 607 BC, Nebuchadnezzar, the king of Israel, had taken some of the cream of the youth of Israel into exile. That's when Daniel and his three friends, Shadrach, Meshach, and Abednego, that's when they were taken to Babylon, way back in the 600s BC. That's when the desolations began. And so Daniel here, he goes, man, it's been 70 years since I've been here in Babylon. And God revealed through Jeremiah that 70 years have been apportioned for Jerusalem and the Israel's being in bondage. He goes, God's about ready to set us free. I'm on the cusp of, I'm right on the edge of prophetic fulfillment. And so what does he say in verse 3? So I gave my attention to the Lord God to seek him by prayer and by supplications with fasting, sackcloth, and ashes. And you can read the next rest of the passage there. He's just asking God to fulfill what he's promised. God, you said 70 years. It's been 70 years. God, bring your good word to pass. And I think that really captures here the thought of our passage here. It captures the meaning of our passage. Ask me about things to come concerning my sons, and then commit to me the work of our hands. And so I think the passage here, Daniel teaches us, let's put that next click up there. I have it wrong in my notes. It should be, well, that's what he does. He discovers God's will, and then he seeks God's will. Here's what the Bible says about God's will, and I'm going to seek God's will. I want to be on the same page as God. God says he's doing that, and I want to prepare my heart for that. My spirit's all roused up within me for that. I love God, and I want to see the will of God be fulfilled. And so he begins to pray and begin to seek. Josephus, the Jewish historian, he reports to us that the Cyrus of Isaiah chapter 45, verse 1, God says, I'm going to use him to speak the word that's going to end the 70 years of desolations for Israel. And I'm going to use him to release the Jews to go back to Jerusalem. So Josephus, the Jewish historian back in the first century AD, he reported that Cyrus read Isaiah's 175 and Jeremiah's 175-year-old prophecy. And it very well could have been Daniel that said, hey, Cyrus, guess what? Your name shows up in the Bible. What? Yeah, 175 years ago, 150 years ago, this was written concerning you, that you are going to let Israel go back to the land and rebuild the temple. And so Josephus says this, that after Cyrus read the prophecies, let's go to that next click there so you can read along if you can read that small. An earnest desire and ambition seized upon him to fulfill what was so written. Wow, I'm in the Bible. And it says, I'm going to do this. You know what? I want to do that. I want to fulfill what was so written. So he called for the most eminent Jews that were in Babylon, and he said to them that he gave them leave or permission to go back to their own country and to rebuild their city Jerusalem and the temple of God, and for that he would be their assistant. And we know that's exactly what happened. So Daniel sees here that, man, God says he's going to do this, and he goes, God, do this thing. And then Cyrus reads the Bible, and he goes, I want to be on the same page as God. And so he does what he's directed to in the Scripture. So here's Cyrus, the pagan king who wanted to be on the same page with God. That's an amazing thing. So here is in Acts chapter 1, verse 6. We won't turn there, but let's go to that next phrase. After the resurrection of Jesus, and right before the ascension of Jesus, his disciples come to him, and they say, Lord, is it at this time that you're going to restore the kingdom to Israel? Because they were looking for an earthly Messiah, even his disciples. They'd followed him for 3 years, and they didn't quite fully get it yet. They were looking for an earthly Messiah. They were looking for someone that would overthrow the yoke of the Roman Empire and would set them again as the lead nation in the world. Lord, is it at this time you're going to do that you're going to restore the kingdom to Israel? And Jesus said, it's not for you to know the times and the epochs that the Father has determined by his own authority, but you shall receive power when the Holy Spirit comes upon you, and you shall be my witnesses both in Jerusalem and Judea and Samaria and even unto the uttermost parts of the world. So the disciples thought that God's plan was to restore the kingdom to Israel. And Jesus goes, you guys aren't even on the same page with me. You're not even in the same chapter as me. My mission isn't about restoring the kingdom to Israel. It's about the redemption of the whole world. It's not about the kingdom of Israel. It's about the kingdom of God. It's not about the restoration of Israel. It's about the redemption of the whole world. And that's what I'm doing here, Jesus said. That's why I came, and I want you to be on the same page as me. Let's have the same compass. And let's make sure our compasses are working together. They're pointing to true north. Because if not, you're going to take off in one direction. And I'm going to take off in another direction. And you know, you're not going to be on the same page as me. You'll be giving the false message. I won't be blessing it. You'll probably be put to death as some kind of, someone who wants to overthrow the Roman Empire by force of arms. And that's not what I'm about. My kingdom is not of this world, he told Pilate. If it were, my servants would have swords. My servants would be fighting. But his vision wasn't the restoration of his nation. His vision was the redemption of the world. And I want you guys to be on the same page with me, he told his disciples. And I think discipleship in all of the Christian life is just getting on the same page with Jesus and staying on the same page as Jesus and having his same values and having his same vision. And so the order is this that we see in the Scripture. Ask about God's will, discover God's will, and then commit to God's will. Ask me things to come concerning my sons. Discover that will, and then commit yourself to it. Commit yourself to the, commit to me the work of my hands. I want you to get on the same page with me, and I want you to see the work of my hands. Now, that word commit, your translation might say the word command, and that really is the literal word in Hebrew. Command me about things to come concerning my sons. And so you'll hear some teaching today that would say that you and I in prayer, we can command God what to do. We can command the work of his hands. But I think, well, that's kind of lame to me, because if my wife tells me, hey, I'm going to go to the store, and what if I were to say, I command you to go to the store? Well, you'd think I'm a weirdo, you know? I'm gonna go and I'm gonna go to the bank, you know, and I command you, go to the bank. It's just dumb. God has committed himself, and so she's saying, I've committed myself to a course of action. I'm gonna go to the bank, I'm gonna go to the store. And then to command that is totally out of order. God has said, I'm gonna do X. And then we come along and say, I command you to do X. Who's commanding God? Is there any other place in the scripture where we can command God? And so if there's one place in the scripture that seems to go in a way that the other part of the scripture preaches and teaches against, the way you're thinking is wrong, you know. And so it doesn't mean you can command God what to do. It means to look to God and to expect him to do the work that he's going to do. You can't command someone to do.
9: 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Remember, unless the Lord builds a house, they labor in vain who build it.
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2: 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The Apostle Paul knew all about the world of his day and what was going on around him, and he pronounced pursuing the things of the world and seeking fulfillment as the height of folly. Listen now as Dr. Boyce exposes the myths of worldly satisfaction and points us to what God was doing and continues to do in the lives of people being transformed by the Holy Spirit. It was the greatest thing in the world of his day and ours.
23: We're studying Paul's second letter to the Corinthians, and our study brings us to chapter 2, verse 5, where we pick up somewhat in the midst of what Paul is talking about, and we're going to carry our study through to the end of chapter 3. On the surface, this is a section that seems to deal with very diverse things. You analyze it in terms of the type of material Paul presents, you find three different things. There's a section in which Paul refers to a disciplinary case that existed in the church in Corinth and which had been handled and to which he now responds. There's a personal section in which he begins to talk about his own ministry and reflects upon its nature and its effects. And then there's a theological section. It comes at the very end in which he contrasts the old covenant with the new covenant, much in favor of the new covenant, in which he ends up by speaking of the effect of the new covenant in the lives of people with whom God is working. I find, however, as I look at this section and reflect on these three things, that they're tied together in the sense that each of them in their own way describe what God is doing in the world. And because they speak of what God is doing in the world, they speak about the most important thing that is happening in the world today. We live in a very restless age. We live in a time when people are dissatisfied with what they have or have seen, in which they're looking about for something new and are therefore internally, if not externally, rushing about from place to place to see if they can't find something that will satisfy them, something that is really where it's at today. I'm reminded of our Lord speaking of the end times and saying that in the final days they would be doing that so far as an identity. There is an attempt by politicians and by the media and everything else to build that up as if this is really where the power is. But the power for change is not really in the political system. That is a valuable thing in its own way, like any other aspect of our life and work. But the place where changes really take place is in the lives of people, and that reflects itself in the political system rather than it being the other way around. But many people say, oh, no, the way to get something really to happen is to elect so-and-so or get something of that nature done. Some people think the place where it's at is in the entertainment world. They follow after somebody who is the singer of the moment, or the band of the moment, or the group of the moment. Now, the Apostle Paul was not one who was unaware of what was going on in the world. All you have to do is read his letters carefully and look at the imagery to be perfectly aware that he knew much about the social life of his day. He uses images from sports, for example. I don't have any doubt thinking that the Apostle Paul witnessed sports events in the Greek and Roman world, because he can use that imagery speaking about himself, describing himself as a runner and striving for the prize and not beating the air with no effect and such things. Paul knew all of this. But if you had said to the Apostle Paul, is that really the important thing in life? Is that really the area of life where one should pour one's interest and spend one's time and exhibit one's enthusiasm? Apostle Paul would have said without any question that to do that is the height of folly. Because what really matters, what matters now and what matters for eternity, is what God is doing in the world. In the lives of people who are being rescued from sin, being made alive to righteousness, and are being transformed from within by the power of God's Holy Spirit. Now that's what he talks about in this section. I think he talks about three aspects of it. I want you to look at these portions of chapter 2 and 3 in that way. One aspect is the forgiveness of sins and the case in which he embodies this great reality is the case of this man at Corinth who had been guilty of some great sin. For a long time in the history of the church, nobody ever questioned the identity of this particular individual, discussed in verses 5 through 11 of chapter 2. Obviously, people thought it's the character who is mentioned in the first letter, in the fifth chapter, where Paul gives instructions for church discipline. We read that earlier passage. This is a man who was guilty of incest, and Paul says it's not right that that should be allowed to continue in the church. There has to be discipline. You have to make clear that that conduct is incompatible with Christian profession. And apparently, the church had been lax in doing that. And so Paul was writing very strongly, insisting that they do it, saying that if that kind of spiritual discipline is not carried out in the church, well, he was going to have to come as an apostle and see that it was done. To relatively modern times, commentators on this second letter, when they came to chapter 2, assumed that the person being spoken of here is the same one, and that now the discipline has been effected, the effect of the discipline was achieved, the man had repented of his sin, and now Paul is saying, bring him back into the fellowship, welcome him, show the love that you have always had for him, demonstrated in the discipline as well as in other things. As I say, that has prevailed into relatively modern times, and yet, surprisingly enough, in our day, it's hard to find that view accepted by the majority of commentators. Their argument is something like this. They say that it's incompatible that Paul could speak in such strong language in the first letter, speaking of discipline as harshly as he does, and now in the second letter, change his tone completely and speak of showing love and restoring this man as openly as he does. Some of these modern interpreters of the book have dug back into antiquity and have found the one example in antiquity of somebody who thought not with the majority opinion, but in a way more or less compatible with the modern thought. This man was Tertullian. Tertullian also thought that this was something else, and he said that this offense that's dealt with in the second chapter must have been something much less, something far less serious than that matter of incest mentioned in the first letter, because according to Tertullian, it would be impossible for Paul to be as open as he was. And modern commentators have picked up on that. The problem with it, of course, is that Tertullian was biased by a wrong theology at this point. Tertullian had the idea, which unfortunately has been encapsulated in some Roman Catholic theology, that there are sins, and a number of them, which just cannot be forgiven, and incest is one of them. It followed from that, according to Tertullian, that if this man had been guilty of incest, as the man in the first letter apparently was, then Paul could not actually be speaking of a restoration here. The problem with it is that it is precisely people who are guilty of sins like that and other sins who need to hear the gospel, need to be restored, need to repent of sin, need to be brought into the fellowship of the church, assured of forgiveness, and all those things, and that certainly is what Paul is talking about. Philip Hughes, who has written a marvelous contemporary commentary on this, says, and I believe quite rightly, that there is no compelling reason whatsoever for not regarding the case in the second letter as the same case that we find in chapter 1. And if that's the case, here we have an example of what discipline is really to do in the church. It's funny how weak we are at that point. We're weak on both sides. Either on the one side, the modern church refuses to discipline, pretending that righteousness doesn't matter, that it doesn't make any difference whether you obey the commands of Jesus Christ or not. Either they treat all moral issues with laxity, or on the other hand, we treat it so harshly that when a person is disciplined, we rule them out of the kingdom entirely, we cease to pray for them, and even if they repent years later, we can hardly bring ourselves to receive a person like that back into Christian fellowship. And you see, it's precisely the opposite that should be done at both of those points. Instead of saying, well, here's a sin too great to be forgiven, we ought to pray for repentance and seek forgiveness in order that the one who has sinned might be restored both to fellowship with God and to the fellowship of his Christian brothers and sisters. That's one of the greatest things that can possibly happen today or at any other time. Sinners being rescued, coming to the knowledge of sin, confessing the sin, forsaking the sin, and being restored to Christian fellowship. So that's the first thing. Then secondly, he begins to talk about his ministry. And he's explaining some of the technical details. This is where he explained how he went to Troas. He was supposed to meet Titus there. Titus didn't come. He was restless. The Lord had opened a great door of opportunity for him, but he was still restless. He was so concerned about the Christians at Corinth that he wanted to go on. So he left Troas. He was on the Turkish mainland. He crossed over, across the straits there to Macedonia, and finally somewhere there in Macedonia is where he met Titus. Now, he goes on from there, talking about his ministry and his aspirations and his concern for the Corinthians, gets him talking about what it is that God's been doing in his life and the way his ministry has progressed. And he begins to introduce a number of these images that I talked about earlier. Paul apparently had seen triumphal processions where the great Roman generals, when they came back from a decisive battle or conquest on the fringes of the empire, would lead back in their train captives, some to be set free, some to be executed. And Paul picks up that image and he says, you know, that's really all I am. I'm a captive to Jesus Christ. He's the conquering general, and he has led me along in his train. I'm just going where he leads, and what he does, that's what I'm delighted to do. He talks about an aroma, the aroma of Christ spreading among those who were perishing. Some commentators have suggested that that was one of the tasks of the captives in the triumphal procession. I'm not sure that that's true. I think maybe Paul here is simply mingling images. But at any rate, that's what he's talking about. He's saying, you know, and Christ is leading me captive, but wherever we go, those of us who are Christ's captives, we come spreading the sweet fragrance of Jesus Christ. Honesty compels him to say, it's not always loved. There are those who hate Christ and his kingdom, and where we go spreading the sweet aroma of Christ's gospel, there are people who hate it. And when they respond in that way, that which should be a message of life unto life is to them a message of death. So we're both ministers of death on the one hand and ministers of life on the other hand. But he says, you know, The great thing is that where we go with that gospel, God does use it to bring many to faith, and life comes, and people who were spiritually dead beforehand are made spiritually alive, and oh, he says, that's just a wonderful thing. Furthermore, the Corinthians were among that number. And if you say, what are the great things that are happening today? There it is. There it is. Not only that people who are sinners find forgiveness of sin, but people who are dead in sin find newness of life. Ever thought of it that way? That is the only really new thing that's happening in human history. What you read in the newspapers is always the same thing. My father had a saying. He used to say it's just the same thing happening to different people. Never thought of it that way? Pick up the newspaper, same thing happening to different people. Every night, same thing. If you don't believe that, watch the evening news. I mean, it's the same two things happening to different people. There's always a fire, you know, and that's the way the news goes. History repeats itself. Same problems, same sins, same discouragements, same disappointments. The only really new thing happening in all of history is that newness that comes from God's Spirit in the hearts and minds of people who surrender to Jesus Christ. And oh, when God works in that way, he brings newness of life, and morality follows, and all of the blessings that come from walking in God's way. That's what Paul is talking about. So when he speaks of his ministry, it's not in terms of how important he considers himself to be, but it's what God does through Paul, a slave, in the triumph procession of Jesus Christ. Now, this whole section, the portion that I really like the best is the last. Paul has talked first with this example about forgiveness of sins and restoration, and that's a wonderful thing. And he's talked secondly about the ministry of life, which follows from the preaching of the gospel, and that is a glorious thing. Now, he begins to talk about the moral, personal transformation of those who have heard and respond to that gospel. The way he gets into it is interesting. Paul mentions in verse 6 that God has made us, that is the apostles, competent as ministers of a new covenant. I'm sure he talked about the new covenant many times, and I think I know where he got it. Jeremiah speaks about a new covenant. It was an old covenant. It was the covenant of the law. This do and you shall live. We can't do it. We die. The law brings death. And out of that background, Jeremiah said, speaking for God, behold, I will make a new covenant with you. That day I will take that law, which in the past was written upon tables of stone, and I will write it upon the fleshly tables of your heart. What Jeremiah meant as he spoke for God is that God was going to provide for the keeping of the law by an internal change in the lives of those who should hear the gospel of Jesus Christ. When Paul talks about a new covenant, that's what he's thinking of, and he mentions that word, and it seems to me it's as if it set off a whole train of thought for him. Old covenant, new covenant, and he begins to think and begins to expound upon the differences between that which is old and that which is new. I've numbered some of the contrasts that I see here. First of all, the old covenant and the new covenant. Those are the titles. Now notice, same verse, verse 6. Not of the letter, but of the spirit. That is, the one is simply written down. The law is there. You can read it, but it doesn't change anything. Ah, but here is the other, of the spirit. That is, of the Holy Spirit that produces changes in people. The one is vital. The other is simply static. Contrast number two, the letter kills. That is, it pronounces a judgment. It can't do anything else. We can't keep it. The law condemns. But, he says, the Spirit gives life. So you have letter, spirit, death, life. You go on a little bit further. Verse 7 and verse 8. The one is glorious, even though it is ineffective in changing people. It's glorious because it's the law of God. It was given on Sinai with great glory. Glorious, yes, he says, but the new covenant is much more glorious. So you have glory and much more glorious. The next contrast is in verse 9. The one condemns. It accomplishes its purpose. It exposes sin, and the result of that is condemnation. But, he says, the new covenant actually brings righteousness. And then in verse 11, the old was fading away. But the new, he says, has a glory which lasts. This leads Paul to draw on this image of Moses and the veil over his face. It's an interesting portion of the Old Testament. Moses, when he was up on the mountain communing with God and came back down, had in his countenance a transferred glory. From being with God all that time on the mountain, something of the glory of God had communicated itself to Moses, and his face, we're told, there glowed with such a glory that the Israelites who were near him couldn't bear to look at it, so he covered his face with a veil. Now Paul picks up on that, and he begins to play with it as a little image. You know, he says, yes, and that's the way it is even today. Speaking of the Jewish people now and others as well, he says there's a veil over their eyes. They can't see it. What you have here in this last portion of 2 Corinthians 3 is the culmination of that great doctrine of the image of God, which you find introduced way back the very beginning of the Bible in the first chapters of Genesis. It has four stages. Back in the beginning of Genesis, you're told that God made the man and the woman in God's image. The image of God was in the man and the woman, and that was their glory. It's what made them different from the animal creation. That image of God was lost in the fall, and that's the second stage. There's some difference in theology about what actually happened. Was the image utterly effaced, blotted out, so there's no image of God anymore at all? Or was that image of God defaced, so it's still there, sort of in a remnant form, but certainly not what God intended it to be? I tend to think, as I read Scripture, that the image was defaced, terribly defaced, so much so that you can't recognize the character of God in fallen men and women at all. But nevertheless, there's something there that makes them still different from the animals, and something special, and something which has value even in the fallen state. But that's the second thing. The image of God in man, man made in God's image, the image of God defaced as a result of sin. The third stage is the image of God revealed again in the person of Jesus Christ. When Christ came, there was the image of God that we had lost for thousands of years. Ever since the fall of Adam, nobody had seen what it was to be in the image of God, to actually reflect that image in the midst of this kind of a world. But Jesus Christ did. And there you had the example of what men and women ought to be. And here, in this last portion of 2 Corinthians 3, you have the final stage in that. Those who by faith are united to the Lord Jesus Christ, the perfect revelation of the image of God, now by that same power from within, transformed once more into His image. And that is glorious. That is happening today, and that is, along with these other things, the greatest thing happening in the world. That sinful men and women who in themselves don't even know anything about God, let alone try to serve Him and find it able to do so, that such sinful men and women, by the grace of God, are lifted up and purified of their sin and set on a new way, and by the work of God within, progressively, day by day, changed into the image of Jesus Christ. So they begin to reflect His glory in the world. And finally, down at the end, the transformation, Paul says, comes from God as well. If that's where it comes from, you need to spend time with God. You need to study the Word. That's where you find Him. Because it's as you study the Word that the radiance and glory of God is transferred to us. And we become ministers of righteousness, ministers of life unto life in the midst of this dying world. Let us pray. Oh, our Father, we confess that in this world, with its many conflicting claims, we find so much exciting that is actually passing away and has nothing to do with that greatest of all works, your work of transforming a sinner into a manifestation of your own righteousness. Oh, Father, we thank you that you are working thus with your people. And we would ask that you would continue to work boldly in us, that we might become more like Jesus, and that others might see him in us to the praise of his great glory. Amen and amen.
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I'm Mark Daniels. Thank you for joining me today. The most important things that happen are those things that happen spiritually in the lives of people who are transformed by an encounter with Jesus Christ. That's why Paul, who was hounded, persecuted, and pressed, never lost heart. Join Dr. James Boyce as he shares Paul's encouragement to the Corinthians and the reasons he was knocked down but not knocked out. That's next time on The Bible Study Hour, preparing you to think and act biblically.

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3: Foundations of Freedom, a look at America's founding principles and the leaders who shaped our nation.
4: Ronald Reagan believed freedom was more than a political system or a set of laws. In 1988, he said, "Freedom describes the God-given condition of the human soul." For Reagan, liberty was not something government created. It was something government was called to respect and to protect. That idea sits at the heart of the American experiment. Our rights do not come from rulers, institutions, or political majorities. They belong to us by nature and by God. And when we understand freedom that way, our responsibility becomes clearer. Government may protect liberty. Laws may preserve it, but neither can give us what was never theirs to grant. Freedom begins with the recognition that human dignity and liberty come before government, not from it.
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2: If you're new to the Bay Area and you hear about Santa Rosa, you probably think about quiet farmlands and the area up near not only green pastures and large farms with cows, but also right adjacent to one of the largest grape-growing areas of the entire nation. And while, to be sure, it is a major rural area, Santa Rosa is also a major urban area. In fact, in reality, it's the tip of the fourth largest metropolitan area in the entire San Francisco Bay region. Yes, indeed, the country. Let's find out what God is doing up in Santa Rosa. Joining me is the preaching pastor of Santa Rosa Bible Church, Pastor Josh Carrillo. Pastor, welcome. Good to have you with us.
3: Thanks for having me, Craig. It's a privilege to be here.
2: You came in at a time, we'll mention this for the benefit of listeners, you came into your position in 2019.
3: Yep.
2: We all painfully recall what happened in March of the following year.
3: Yep.
2: And
3: yep.
2: So, you know, there has been this season of purging and rebuilding for virtually every church. I certainly with confidence would say across the country, dare I say, across the planet. And there's nothing necessarily wrong with that. And I think, you know, even the scripture talks about the Lord will separate the wheat from the chaff. A lot of the people that didn't come back either took the lazy way out, meaning, oh, it's online now. I don't have to get up. I don't have to get dressed. I can sit here in my fuzzy bunny slippers and drink coffee during service and never have to leave. Well, that is indeed the truest form of forsaking the gathering of ourselves. Mm-hmm. Absolutely opposite of what the Lord exhorts us to do. And so coming in at a time of rebuilding, I think can be an exciting, challenging to be sure, but a very exciting season.
3: Yes. Sometimes, you know, when something's taken from you, you don't realize how much maybe you neglect it. And so to have for a season, the gathering taken away and then to come back and have it be different was so good for us because it helped to see like, no, like the gathering is essential and it's important. And to your point, we're not just people that just sit, we're people that serve and we are people who are to participate. And so what it did for us is it really brought us back to that. And since then, it's really grown us deeper to see each other as brothers and sisters in Christ and to see us as kingdom citizens and representatives that I think we knew before and thought before. But sometimes when your world's juggled like that and shaken like that, like you said a few moments ago, it takes you back, it recalibrates us, and that's really what it's done for us. And that has been a big turning point for us as far as just like our trajectory and what now the church life looks like.
2: And a lot of, I would assume too, looking into just the diversity of the area in which you were ministering, we started the conversation with typically thought as being a very rural area, but in fact is equally very urban and white middle class. Also has a very large Hispanic population now that didn't exist 30 years ago. And
3: Correct.
2: So to see the opportunity for ministry in those areas literally explode. And I know that there has been great intentionality at Santa Rosa Bible in terms of providing a variety of diverse ministries, not only reaching out to the Hispanic community in the area, but you have youth ministry, children's ministry. I was struck, too, by the fact we talked earlier about the missional approach to living, that Santa Rosa Bible supports 14 different missions efforts across the globe. That I found very exciting.
3: Yeah, it is. That's been an encouraging too. There was a time where we supported like 36 to 38 missionaries, and we were grateful for that opportunity. But it was a lot of people and even little amounts everywhere, both financially, but also even getting to know people. And so about 6 years ago, our current missions pastor, who also leads us in the singing of praises, Pastor Mike Robert, him, along with the elders in the church, moved toward, you know, we really want to get to know our missionaries and really see each other as partners in the gospel, because that's what we are. And that has led to such beautiful fruit and such encouragement. In fact, we just had a missionary who ministers in Ukraine. She shared this past Sunday about what the Lord's doing. She actually grew up at Santa Rosa Bible Church and was sent And so it's really neat to see God allow us to partner with people whom he's sending to other nations to proclaim the gospel and to be a part of building his church. And now I think instead of us as a church feeling like we just give financially toward it, we are really invested and partners in prayer. We even have people from our church that now seek to like visit our missionaries to see what's going on there, to encourage them. And that's such an encouragement to us. And it's really helped to see. It's also humbled us in the sense of, in this corner of the Bay Area, like we believe that God's using us, but God is using people all over the world. And that's a great reminder to realize that we're a part of something much bigger. And it keeps us from being small kingdom minded, as you mentioned, to being, capital K kingdom minded.
2: And I think it also helps us think beyond ourselves and to grasp the opportunities and needs and challenges around the globe. So then,
3: Correct.
2: In a lot of churches, let's face it, their missions work is an extension of the checkbook, not an extension of the church. And there's a difference. Anybody can fire off a $100 check month after month after month to somebody in Timbuktu. We have no idea where they're bearing fruit, if they're bearing fruit, what kind of fruit that they're bearing. We haven't got a clue, but we get to have a little kiosk in the lobby that says these are the missionaries that we're supporting, and nobody in the church is actively praying for them. We don't get reports. We don't know because it's an extension of our checkbook as opposed to being an extension of our church. And really seeing this as an expansion of the footprint, so to speak, of the impact of Santa Rosa Bible. That's exciting.
3: It's very exciting. And again, it's God's grace and kindness in helping us see that and helping us grow in that, to be, again, growing to be more big C church minded as well as members of the small local C church, right? As an extension of the body of Christ.
2: Let's pivot, if we can, for a moment, Pastor Josh, into what the Lord is doing specifically at Santa Rosa. I know I've kind of just glanced over children's ministry, youth outreach, things of this sort. But for somebody that's new to the San Francisco Bay Area looking for a church home, tell us what they might experience at Santa Rosa Bible Church.
3: That's a great question. Also, what they would experience at Santa Rosa Bible Church is, I think, people. We have these values, and they're based on the scripture. And our values are: we want to gather to worship Christ. So we see like the Sunday morning gathering is really essential and important because it's when the whole family's getting together, right? To fellowship, to enjoy the feast of God's word, to sing and praise to Him. And then we also desire to grow to know Christ, and that comes through the community groups we have midweek, and also these small groups or life groups that actually happen after our worship services, where there's some more intimacy, encouragement that way. And then we want to live to go, right? To as we go to make disciples of Christ. So when they come to a church, it's actually pretty simple. Like we sing to Jesus, and there's a lot of scripture reading involved in that, and even like responsive reading together. And then we pray together, and then the word of God is preached. And then afterward, we fellowship with each other and then break off into these small groups. Some of our groups are studying like books of the Bible. Some groups are studying like some electives, if you will, like a class, if like we're doing a class right now on how to study the Bible. And then others, we actually meet and we actually have questions related to the text and the message, and we go over that to kind of keep digesting our food, if you will. So it's pretty simple, and we kind of like to just keep it simple that way. And that's just our, philosophy and perspective. And one of the things we've seen some growth in, we want to grow in more, is we're trying to see each other as family members, not like just consumers. And that's been a real big push and pull that we've seen God work in. And then we also have really grown in being a more welcoming place. As you can imagine, a church in 90 years is a lot of people that have been there a while and they know each other well. And sometimes when a newer person comes, I think the heart's the desire's in the right place, but we're not processing, oh, like they don't have the benefit of being here for a long time, and we need to welcome them in. And we've seen God do a great work in that way of helping us be a place where we're welcoming and hospitable and reaching out and saying, hey, like we want you to be a part of this local family if that's what God would have you.
2: And are you finding that the smaller group interaction, be they on Sunday morning or throughout the week, that that's helping to kind of grow that sense of family, that sense of spiritual intimacy?
3: Yes, 100%. And one of the neat ways that we have pivoted a little more is we were, and we still have some of these, but we were a little more age-based. And season of life based, which again is not wrong, but where we, as we were look as we a few years ago, we did a series from the book of Acts, and we just saw from the scripture this idea of God has brought a people together who are multi-generational, and they have multi phases and stages in life. And so especially our community groups, but even some of our groups on Sundays, have now moved toward this multi-generational flavor, which has been really encouraging because we have older people getting to know younger people, and they're encouraging each other and helping each other and getting to know each other. And so it's not even like as segregated, if you will. And that's been massively encouraging to help us continue to grow closer to each other. And one of the practical things that's happened, especially in our community groups, is we started to share meals together. And it's amazing how you get a plate of tacos in front of you or a plate of spaghetti, and you just start talking and you get to know each other, and you're talking about your life and the things that God's doing and the struggles, and you're praying. And so that intimacy has really been growing as a result of God using these means, if you will.
2: And that multi-generational approach, I think, is so critically important, because so often as people reach the later stages of life, and I'm rapidly heading down that road myself, you know, that sense of kind of, okay, my time here is winding down, my usefulness therefore is also winding down, and the way in which we failed to grasp the value of mentoring. You know, scripture talks about the older women teaching the younger women, et cetera, et cetera. I think sometimes we lose sight of just how important and how rich that is. I was lucky as a child, I guess, growing up, that I was raised two doors down from my grandmother. And so having the influence of that older generation has meant so much to me, and has added so much richness, not only to my life experience, but to also to my knowledge and understanding. And I think that a lot of times we miss out on that. We think that the old folks are kind of, you know, they're done, so let's just let them sit on the back shelf and you know, kind of cool off there until their time comes, when in reality they can be entering into a whole new exciting phase of life and of ministry and of usefulness that the entire church benefits from.
3: So true, brother. So too. You know, in our church, we do have a lot of what we I lovingly call seasoned saints. And just they have experience and maturity and wisdom. And I know for the people that God's placed in my life and getting to know them, like it's so encouraging to hear someone say, "Man, I've seen God's faithfulness here and here and here and here." It makes me think of in the book of Joshua, after they cross the Jordan River, and Joshua says, "Hey, go get stones from the middle of that river and bring it, and we're going to put them here as memorial stones. So when you walk by and someone asks, 'Why is that there?' we tell you why." Their life experience, and especially in the sense of enduring in Christ and growing in Christ, has been such an encouragement when I go through something or something happens of going, "Man, God, you were faithful to that person, and they're 30 years ahead of me, or 20 years ahead of me, or 40 years ahead of me, or 10 years ahead of me." And it just uses it to strengthen and bolster our faith. And then in turn, with some of the younger ones, then it provides a more seasoned saint with this life and energy of, yes, like God still has me here. Like I can still be an encouragement. I still have purpose. And so it's great to see God use that mosaic to bring us together to stimulate each other to love and good deeds.
2: In the end, then, the story of interaction between Paul and Timothy is not just a story, it's an example.
3: Yes.
2: Well, if you happen
3: Great.
2: to be new to the San Francisco Bay Area up in the North Bay and are looking for a new church home, why not check out Santa Rosa Bible Church? They meet at 4575 Badger Road in Santa Rosa. Sunday morning service times at 9:30 a.m. And, of course, all kinds of things going on throughout the week. To get more information, simply go to SR Bible, think Santa Rosa, go srbible.org, srbible.org, or you can call the church at area code 707-538-2385, 707-538-2385, or again online at srbible.org. Our thanks to Pastor Josh Carrillo, preaching pastor at Santa Rosa Bible Church, for the time. Pastor, been a delight. Thanks so much.
3: Thanks a lot, Craig. Really appreciate your time, and thanks for your ministry. Well, friends, I'm going to play a word association game with you this morning, and you don't need to say this out loud, but you can think it in your head. I want you to think of the first word that comes to mind when I say this word. Okay, you ready for it? The word is ministry. Ministry. What is the first word that comes to your mind when you hear the word ministry? Here's how I used to think of the word ministry when I was growing up. I used to think professionals.
4: When I would hear the word ministry, I would think of pastors or elders. I would think of the pastor of my church that I was a part of. They are the ones who are actually in ministry, and the rest of us are just gathering together to worship God. And while that is true, that elders and pastors are definitely in ministry, that's very much incomplete. Because as we know, as we look at the Old and New Testament and the words related to ministry, ministry is simply service. It's service that is carried out as worship to God. And for us as followers of Jesus, because we've been reconciled to God through faith in Him, we belong to Jesus. And that means that we are Jesus' children and Jesus' citizens and Jesus' servants who minister. So guess what that means? Every single one of us in this room, if you know Christ, you're in ministry. All of us, together. We're saved and we're sent by Jesus to serve others for His glory and their good. Here's just a couple of passages to kind of kick us off in relation to that. 2 Corinthians chapter 3, beginning in verse 5, here's what Paul says to those believers in Corinth. He says, "Not that we are sufficient in ourselves to claim anything as coming from us, but our sufficiency is from God." And then he says this in verse 6, "Who made us sufficient to be ministers of a new covenant, not of the letter, but of the Spirit. For the letter kills, but the Spirit gives life." And then two chapters later in 2 Corinthians 5:18, Paul says, all of this is from God, the truths of the gospel and how they transform. He says, all of this is from God, who through Christ reconciled us to Himself and gave us the ministry of reconciliation. So then the question to ask ourselves is, well, how does this fit in with 1 Thessalonians then? Well, if we were to summarize the book of 1 Thessalonians in two words, here's what they would be. Gospel transformation. That's what 1 Thessalonians is about. It's the truth that Jesus' person and work transforms us completely. In fact, we saw that last week in chapter 1, verses 9 and 10, where Paul said these words in relation to the Thessalonians in hearing about their faith. He said, for they, and they refers to the surrounding area surrounding Thessalonica. He says, for they themselves report concerning us the kind of reception we had among you, how you turned to God from idols. So Paul says, we heard from others, the Thessalonians aren't worshiping idols anymore. They've turned from those. They've changed their direction. Well, what have they turned to? Well, Paul says they've turned to God from idols to now serve the living true God. So they've turned from worshiping idols to complete devotion of the living and the true God. And then in verse 10, he says they've also are waiting for a son. That's the idea of waiting expectantly for Him from heaven. This is the one who was raised from the dead, who delivers us from the coming judgment. Friends, this is what the gospel does. The gospel completely changes us. If you know Christ, you have a new heart and a new mind and a new identity and a new purpose. You have a new ministry. And this is where chapter 2 comes in. It's here in this chapter where the Spirit of God through Paul reveals to us what gospel transformed ministry actually looks like in our lives. And so this morning we're going to look at three marks of gospel transformed ministry. The first we're going to find in verses 1 through 6, and that is that gospel transformed ministry is marked by godly motives. It's marked by godly motives. Look at verse 1 with me. 1 Thessalonians chapter 2, beginning in verse 1. This is God's word to us. For you yourselves know, brothers, that our coming to you was not in vain. When Paul talks about their coming being in vain, that idea is literally empty, meaning useless or empty of character or empty of results. And here it refers to Paul and Silas and Timothy and their motives and their attitudes in relation to the ministry that God's given them. Paul's wanting his listeners to know that their ministry was focused on God and their ministry was from God. That it was empowered by God, as evidenced by what he's about to say in verses 2 through 4. Look at those with me. Paul says, but though we'd already suffered and been shamefully treated at Philippi, or Philippi, depending on how you like to translate that, as you know, we had boldness in our God to declare to you the gospel of God in the midst of much conflict. For our appeal does not spring from error or impurity or any attempt to deceive. But just as we have been approved by God to be entrusted with the gospel, so we speak, not to please man, but to please God who tests our hearts. So Paul reminds them, this is why our motives were not useless or empty or in vain. He says, you guys remember, we were shamefully treated at Philippi. So he's bringing them back to the realities of Acts chapter 16, beginning in verse 16, where Paul and Silas and Timothy, God uses Paul to deliver a demon out of a girl who was making money by predicting the future for these people. Well, those people, because their meal ticket was gone, got really upset. And so because of that, they stir up the town. And then Paul and Silas and Timothy, they're beaten, they're put in stocks, and they're placed in prison. And Paul reminds them of this, not so the Thessalonians will feel sorry for them, but so they'll see that Paul and Silas and Timothy, that their motives were pure and their character was exactly in line with the Savior that they proclaimed. It's why Paul says that even though we were treated shamefully, even though Paul says, I'm a Roman citizen, and I was treated shamefully, he says, we still had boldness in our God. So he's letting them know that God was their source of strength. God was their source of courage. Their confidence to proclaim God, even while being shamefully mistreated, and then to go and to share with the Thessalonians, that came from God. It wasn't on their own strength. And that's a great reminder for us, that our ministry is predicated on being strengthened by God. If we try to minister to the gospel in our own strength, we will fail. But if by the grace of God we rely on His Spirit, we will succeed in being faithful to proclaim the gospel, and we'll see the Spirit use His word in whatever way the Spirit uses it, sometimes to harden, sometimes to strengthen, sometimes to convert. But Paul reminds them, the boldness that we have to preach and to teach and to share and to live and to minister is in God. It's why he said in verse 3 that our appeal does not spring forth from error or impurity. In the first century, and in Thessalonica particularly, there were a lot of competing religions vying for supremacy. And most of their ministers were not motivated by the gods they worshipped. They were motivated by themselves. And so Paul wants them to know, Silas and Timothy and myself, me, that's not our angle. And he wants all Christians to know that's not our angle. We're not in ministry for the gospel for ourselves. He wants them to know that their motives and methods in ministry weren't wrong or misleading. They weren't meant to deceive. Instead, he says, our appeal was from God. And so we have to ask ourselves the question, well, what was their appeal then? Well, according to 2 Corinthians chapter 5, beginning in verses 20 and 21, Paul says that our appeal is to tell people that they need to be reconciled to God. So Paul says our appeal was telling people, you need to be restored to a right relationship with God by grace alone, through faith alone, in Jesus alone. He's like, that's what we were proclaiming to you. And so for us as gospel ministers in 2026, this is our appeal as well. We are to proclaim and point people to the fact that they can have a right relationship with God through faith in Jesus. Jesus is the one who suffered in our place and satisfied God's judgment for our sin, and that's what people need to hear from us, and they need to see that reality played out in how we live our lives. And so Paul says that was our appeal. And then he reminds them in verse 3, in the middle there, he says, we have been approved by God to be entrusted with the gospel, and that's why we speak. He says that in verse 4. He wants them to know that this is not our gospel, this is God's gospel. And so he lets them know that God chose us based on God's examination of them. That's the idea of approved. That God chose them and God trusted them, and then God sent them with his saving message. And so as a result, the ministry and message of Paul, Silas, and Timothy had God's authority and God's approval and God's weight behind it. Friends, that should be so encouraging to us in a world where everybody vies for approval and acceptance, including us who as Christians can struggle with it. And we are reminded that we don't need the approval or the acceptance of other people to be ministers of the gospel, because we've been approved and accepted by God through faith in Jesus Christ. We simply, by his grace, need to faithfully declare and display his saving truth to others, because Jesus has saved us to do that and sent us to do that and strengthened us to do that. If you're here and you're a follower of Jesus Christ, you are a minister who's been saved and strengthened and sent by him to serve those in your community for his glory and their good. Every single one of us as Christians. And then Paul ends verse 4 by reminding them, this was our ultimate motive. Notice, he said there, we speak the truths of Jesus. That's the truth of the gospel, his life and his death and his resurrection. Paul says, we speak not to please man, but to please God who tests our hearts. And so Paul's letting the Thessalonians know that honoring God and bringing God great delight was their ultimate and overarching motive in ministry. The reason why they went to Thessalonica was they wanted people to serve and worship God, and they did that in service and worship to God. And so then he continues in verse 5 by continuing to beat that drum. Notice, this is verses 5 and 6. He says, we never came with words of flattery, as you know, nor with a pretext for greed. God is our witness. Nor did we seek glory from people, whether from you or from others, though we could have made demands as apostles of Christ. The word that Paul uses there, friends, in verse 5, flattery and greed and glory, together they reveal fake, false, insincere motives that are designed to take advantage of other people. Paul says, that was not our jam or our peanut butter. That was not our motive. We were not about selfish serving. We were not about the kind of serving that is focused on personal gain instead of the good of others. Paul's saying, Silas and Timothy and me, we were not in ministry for the attaboys. We were not in ministry for the power or the position or the possessions that you would give. Paul says, no, we were in it to please God. He even tells them, we could have made demands in light of our roles as apostles. He says, we could have said, you need to treat us and honor us in light of our roles. An example of this would be giving financial support. In fact, Paul throughout in 1 Corinthians 9, and he also says it in 1 Timothy 5, that those who preach the gospel should make their living by the gospel. But Paul didn't even make that demand on them. He says, no, our desire and our purpose was to please and honor God because we were there to serve him. And so then here's the question that I've been asking myself that you should now ask yourself, and I'm going to ask on your behalf. What is my ultimate motivation in life and ministry? That's the question that you now should ask yourself. And even write down in that little margin that we give you in the bulletin. What is my ultimate motivation in life and ministry? Do I serve to please myself? Do I serve to please people? Or do I serve to please God? And a question related with those would also be this. Do I even see my life as ministry? As you sit here this morning, do you see your life as ministry? As like, I'm here to serve people so they can know Jesus and then make Jesus known. Do I see my life as ministry? See, friends, Paul's words to the Thessalonians here, they remind us that we are first to be a God-centered people as Christians. That God is to be the primary focus of our attention and our affections in light of who he is and in light of what he's done for us in Jesus. You see here the gospel of God, the gospel of God, the gospel of God to please God. His life is God-centered. So should ours be. And so in light of this, our ultimate goal in life and ministry is to please him. It's why Paul says in 2 Corinthians 5:9, whether I'm at home or whether I'm away, we make it our aim to please him. So here's how we should think our lives, about our lives when we think about ministry. When you think about your motive in your life and your ministry, this is the three words you should be processing, in my opinion. Audience of one. I am going to work. I am caring for my family. I am in these relationships. I'm in my community to please God. He's the one I'm looking at. He's the primary object of my attention and my affection. And yes, do I care about those who I'm serving? I do. Do I want to be there for them? I do. But I'm ultimately doing this for the God who chose to save me, even though I didn't deserve to be saved. So we do it for an audience of one. So I have to pray, God, I'm not preaching so people will say, great job, pastor. I'm preaching so Jesus will be pleased and he'll be glorified and he'll be honored through you glorifying and honoring him and through me glorifying and honoring him. We need to be a gospel-centered people. But this passage also reminds us that we're also to be a gospel-motivated people, meaning that it's the saving truth of Jesus and the transformation that he brings that is to shape and drive how we live our life, how we make our decisions, how we think. For instance, let's say you're about to head off to college and you're processing through what school to go to. One of the things, if your life is gospel motivated, is you're looking at, okay, what's that city like? How many unbelievers are there? What churches are there? Are there God-glorifying, gospel-centered churches that I can minister to? Not just like, do they have the major I like? Although that's good to take into consideration. Or let's say you may change a job. It's not just about, am I making more money? It's about, what am I leaving behind from this job in this community in my church family as God's using me in this community for the sake of the gospel? And what will I bring to this community for the sake of the gospel? Do you see how that's different? That's gospel motivation. I'm motivated in my life so people will know Christ. Or even moving. God has me in this current neighborhood. Does he want me to be in another neighborhood for the sake of the gospel? Who has God allowed me to minister to in this neighborhood that I know that I can still maintain a relationship with or not? Again, motivated by the gospel. Paul was motivated by the gospel here. So this passage reminds us we need to be gospel-centered and gospel-motivated, but it also reminds us that we need to be ministry-minded, that we need to see our lives as an ongoing series of moments given by God to serve others for his glory and their good. And their ultimate good is they're coming to know and follow and look like Jesus Christ. So as you sit here this morning, you should be thinking, my life is a series of moments to serve God so that he gets the glory and people get the joy of knowing him and following him. And friends, it's this kind of life by the grace of God that pleases God because it demonstrates his transforming power, because only God can produce this kind of life in us. You can't generate within yourself gospel motivation and God-centered ministry and gospel and God-centered living, but the Spirit of God who saved you can and does. And so if you're here this morning, you're like, Josh, that's not me. Acknowledge that to God and ask God for his grace, which he gives over and over and over again to transform you and to recalibrate you so that's your focus again. And I'll pray that for you and you pray that for me, because gospel transformed ministry is marked by godly motives. But secondly, it's also marked by godly care. This is verses 7 through 12. Look at what Paul says in verses 7 and 8 as he continues to let them know again that we are in ministry and we minister to you to serve and to please God. He says in verse 7, and this is in light of him saying, we didn't make demands on you as apostles, as though sent by Jesus to you. We didn't do that. But notice what he says in verse 7, but we were gentle among you, like a nursing mother taking care of her own children. So being affectionately desirous of you, we were ready to share with you not only the gospel of God, but also our own selves, because you had become very dear to us. Now friends, here's what's fascinating. When Paul uses the word gentle there, that is literally in the Greek language, small child. Probably someone no more than the age of 4. And Paul likely uses this to emphasize the kind of care that is distinguished by humility and safety. Most children of that age, they're not brash like this. They're not harmful and they're not dangerous. Paul's saying, we came to you and we were safe. We were humble. The idea is, instead of asserting our authority or being hard on you, we selflessly and sacrificially cared for you, which is why Paul uses the example of a mother. In fact, his word nursing mother references exactly what we think of. A nursing mom literally gives her own milk for the good of her child. That's the kind of selfless and sacrificial care Paul says that we had for you. Now think about that in general, how that is with moms. Isn't this a great illustration? I've had the opportunity of seeing many moms throughout the history of my life. And the one I've seen the most over the last 17 years happens to be my wife. And this is how she cares for our kids. She's by no means perfect, but she considers them. She shows compassion to them. She cares for them when they're sick. In fact, when they are sick, I'm usually like, stay away from me. I don't want to get whatever you have. But sometimes like I'll open the door and I'll be like, hey guys, how you doing? And you know what their first two words are always to me? Where's mom? Right? They don't want me. They want their mom. This happened literally last week. Christine got off work and someone from our family was like, hey, will you go with me to the store? And she's like, absolutely, I'll go with you to the store. And I'd be thinking, I'm tired. Can we rest for like a few minutes? But no, she went to the store. This is just what, in general, moms do. And again, I know it's not every mom, but you see the picture he's trying to paint. They give up their time and their abilities and their resources for them. And so the motherly example that Paul gives to the Thessalonians is one that we are to model in our lives and ministries. That we are to humbly and selflessly and sacrificially with our family and our friends and our church and our work and our school and our community to give up ourselves to others. So our ministry should be marked by this daily giving of ourselves. And we know that Jesus is the greatest example of this because in probably the most famous verse in all the Bible, it says, God so loved the world, he gave. He gave. And so we as a people then, we should be praying, God, would you bring these opportunities my way that I can give myself to others? And would you make it super obvious for me? I've been praying that more and more as I'm getting older. God, I'm really dense. Would you in your kindness and grace provide these obvious opportunities for me to give of myself to you? And not only should we be praying for them, we should be pursuing them, meaning we should be purposely looking to give our time and our gifts and our resources to others. And then we should participate in actually doing it, in humbling ourselves. And even if this was maybe more of a priority, as we see the needs of others, we prioritize and care for them. Here are just some example. There are some people that aren't great with their money. And maybe the Lord has given you the ability where you are and you can help people budget or you can help them with their taxes. Tis the season. Some of us here are not really good with our phones and our computers. And maybe you are. You go to their house and be like, hey, I can help you with your computer. I can teach you church center so you can know what's going on at the church. Some people maybe just need some help running errands, not because they need help running errands, they just want somebody to talk to. And maybe that could be you. Some people need car and home repairs because they don't know how to fix anything like me. If there's a noise in my car, I'm just cranking up the radio louder. And yet we, like the example that Paul gives, should be humbly giving ourselves to others. In fact, the words that Paul uses, they even imply that we're intentionally and actively involved in each other's lives, and that we do so out of our deep love and care for each other, hence that picture of a mom. He makes it even more clear in verse 8 when he uses those words like affectionately desirous and ready to share and very dear to us. Together, these verses show us that Paul and Silas and Timothy, they desired and they determined that they were going to share Jesus and their lives with the Thessalonians because they loved the Thessalonians very much. And in fact, in light of verse 8, it brought them great delight to serve and care for the Thessalonians because they loved them. And again, by the grace of God, that should be our attitude and response as well, church family. We have to remind ourselves and remember, especially in the culture in which we live, we are not consumers or spectators. We are family members and ministers. Remember, we don't go to Santa Rosa Bible Church. We are Santa Rosa Bible Church. And really, we're Jesus' church. And so, when we give of ourselves, even when it's tiring and hard, in the kindness of God, if our perspective is appropriate and right with his help, it should be a delight to us and not a dirge. And it should be a blessing to us and not a battle. And when it is, we can continue to minister and just ask God, God, will you change my attitude in this? Would you help me to have a godly attitude in this? See, friends, it's this kind of selfless and sacrificial love that only comes from God through his Spirit, which according to Romans 5, God says his love has been poured into our hearts through the Holy Spirit who's been given to us. And so when our love is lackluster and our giving is gone and our ministry, as the kids would say, is meh, we pay attention to the gospel. We go back to the gospel. We ask the Spirit to refresh us and we act in faith by giving, looking at the examples that God's preserved us in his scripture like Paul's given to us. Paul then continues in verse in verses 9 through 12, and he says this, "For you remember, brothers, our labor and our toil." Paul was reminding them of how tiring and difficult their work was, as emphasized by when he says in the middle of verse 9 there, "We worked night and day that we might not be a burden to any of you." So the idea is he made tents during the day and then ministered at night. So he kept working. "And we did this," he says, "not to be a burden to any of you while we proclaimed to you the gospel of God." Verse 10, he says, "You're witnesses, and God also, how holy and righteous and blameless was our conduct toward you believers." Friends, this part of verse 10 here is the positive side of what he said in verse 5. In verse 5, he says, "We weren't about flattery or greed." And he says, here's what we were about. We were about holiness and righteousness and blamelessness. He was reminding the Thessalonians, you saw firsthand the transforming of the power of the gospel, not just in you, but you saw it in us, Paul says. He says, you saw our lives were marked by a disconnection from sin and a dedication to you. You saw that our lives were marked by saying and thinking and speaking and doing what is right according to God's standard. You saw that our lives were blameless. It was hard for people to accuse us or complain about us doing any wrong. You saw that. And then he gives them another illustration beginning in verse 11. He says, "For you know how like a father with his children, we exhorted each one of you and encouraged you and charged you to walk in a manner worthy of God who calls you into his own kingdom and glory." Friends, in this day, fathers were responsible for taking the lead in the instruction and behavior of their children, including showing them how to live. And so Paul says that him and Timothy and Silas, they took on this responsibility and role spiritually for the Thessalonians. And specifically in this role, what did they urge them to do? Well, in verse 12, he says, "We urged them and comforted them with and challenged them and encouraged them to walk in a manner worthy of the God who calls them into his own kingdom and glory." In other words, Paul says, just as a father would lovingly care and instruct and guide his children, we did the same with you by reminding you over and over again that your life, now that you belong to Jesus, is to display his character, is to show that you belong to him. And so Paul lets them know, the message we proclaimed to you, we modeled, and then we saw you modeling as well. And so just like we saw with the gentle mother and we see with this father, this is how all of us should care for each other as gospel ministers. And it begins with those of us who are elders and pastors. If you're one of the 9 elders in this room, by God's grace, we have to set the tone for our church family. We have to be the lead givers and the lead servants in the church. So if we want to see our church be a people who make disciples, guess what we need to be doing by the grace of God? We got to make disciples. If we want to see people giving sacrificially, guess what we need to do? We need to give sacrificially. If we want to see people work with integrity, guess what we need to do? We need to work with integrity. If we want to see people participate in the life of the church and know them deeply and intimately, guess what we need to do? The same. And it's not that an elder or pastor is better. They're not. But they have been given a unique role to be a reflection as a servant leader. And that's what we should be. And then from there, all of us as followers of Jesus are to do the same. We're to call and encourage each other toward godly conduct by how we speak to each other and interact with each other and live our lives in front of each other. And then we're to show it or model it in how we live our lives. That's the example that Paul sets. That's what he reminds and he shares for them. So he shows us that gospel transformed ministry is marked by godly care, it's marked by godly motives, and lastly, it's marked by gratitude to God for his transforming work. Look at verses 13 to 16. Paul says, "We also thank God constantly for this, that when you received the word of God that you heard from us, you accepted it not as the word of men, but as what it really is, the word of God, which is at work in you believers. For you, brothers, became imitators of the churches of God in Christ Jesus that are in Judea, for you suffered the same thing from your own countrymen as they did from the Jews, who killed both the Lord Jesus and the prophets and drove us out, and they displeased God and opposed all mankind by hindering us from speaking to the Gentiles that they might be saved. So as always, to fill up the measure of their sins, but wrath has come upon them at last." So Paul begins verse 13 the same way he began chapter 1, beginning in verse 3, and he gives the Thessalonians two more reasons for his gratitude to God for them. First reason he gives, he's grateful to God that they embraced the gospel. We know that because of the words he says, when you received the word of God, which you heard from us, you accepted it, that's another word for receive, not as the word of men, but as what it really is, the word of God. The Thessalonians, when they heard Paul and Silas and Timothy proclaim the good news of Jesus Christ, they believed it and they trusted it for what it was, God's living, effective, saving truth in Jesus. And this truth, notice Paul says, it's a truth that transformed them in the past and is continuing to transform them. It's why he said, this work, even though we're gone, is still at work in you believers. And so Paul says, I'm so grateful to God for that. But he's also grateful, secondly, that they endured mistreatment because of their identity in Jesus and their identity with Jesus. We know that because of what he says in verse 14, where it's similar to what he said in chapter 1 and verse 6. There, the Thessalonians are giving evidence of their gospel transformation. In verse 6 of chapter 1, they followed the example of Jesus and Paul and Silas and Timothy, who all experienced mistreatment. But here, he says, you experienced mistreatment just like your fellow family in Jesus who are in southern Israel. That's Judea. All of them involve imitation by enduring suffering and mistreatment because of their faith in him. And so Paul is letting them know persecution is an evidence or a proof that you belong to Jesus. In fact, Peter, to encourage his readers in 1 Peter chapter 4, said these words. This is 1 Peter 4:14. He said, if you're insulted for the name of Christ, you're blessed. May not feel like blessing, by the way. But he says, you are blessed because the spirit of the glory and of God rests on you. And then he says in verse 16, yet if anyone suffers as a Christian, let him not be ashamed, but let him glorify God in having that name. So Paul says, I was grateful that you were willing to endure persecution simply because of what you believe and trust in and follow about Jesus. And then he reminds them in verses 15 and 16 that exactly how they're experiencing persecution from their countrymen in the surrounding areas of Thessalonica is exactly what happened to those churches in Judea. It says those churches in Judea, by the Jewish people there, they killed the prophets. We can go into the Old Testament and see that. They killed Jesus. In fact, Peter says in Acts chapter 2:23 that they did that. And then Paul says they also drove us out, meaning Paul and Silas and Timothy ministered in places where, as a result of Jewish persecution, they had to leave. In fact, that's why they had to leave Thessalonica. That's Acts chapter 17. And then he says something interesting about them. Did you see where it says there that it says that they displease God and oppose all mankind? And he says that they did that because they tried to keep us from speaking to the nations that they might be saved. So what that shows to us is that to oppose all mankind and to displease God is to be against the gospel. So if you're against the gospel, you're displeasing God and you're actually opposed to humanity. Why is that? Because what humanity needs the most is Jesus Christ. And so if you're trying to hinder people from what they need the most, you're actually opposed to them because you're actually not for their good. Even if you think there are, you are. And you're actually displeasing God, even if you don't know that you are. See, the Jewish people, they weren't opposed to people from other nations trusting in God, but they were opposed to the good news of Jesus. Specifically, the truth that anyone could be saved without becoming like a Jew. Which is why they were trying to keep them, Paul and Silas and Timothy, from preaching. And so Paul says, as a result of that, note it, did you see that in verse 16? He says, they're filling up the measure of their sins. The idea is that their sins are reaching a point where they will be judged, a judgment that has begun now and will be completed in the future. Similar to how Paul says in Romans 1:18 that God's wrath, his righteous anger and punishment against sin, is being revealed right now. And then he says in chapter 2 and verse 6 that you're storing up judgment for the day of judgment. It's the similar idea. And yet in the midst of that, they were enduring that persecution. And so Paul says, I'm grateful to God for that. So then here's a question for us this morning. related to that. When you see gospel transformation in someone's life, when you see the way their lives have been changed by the gospel, do you give thanks to God? Or do you thank the person whom God used to be a part of their gospel transformation? And it's not to say it's wrong to give thanks to the person who is used for the part of their gospel transformation, but we don't want to just thank the person whom God used, because they're just a vessel. God's the one who does the work. And so this passage reminds us here this morning that when we see God transform lives in the gospel, the only reason why their lives are transformed is because of God. It's the gospel of Jesus that saves. It's the Spirit of God who renews and illuminates and changes and produces the character of God in our lives. It's the Spirit who even enables us and equips us to minister faithfully and effectively. And so in light of that, just as we were reminded last week from Chris, Paul reminds us again this week that we should be a people who express constant gratitude to God for the gospel and the transformation it brings. Meaning, we never want to get over what Jesus does, both in us and in other people. We want to pray for it, we want to pursue it, and when we see it, we want to make sure we give glory and honor to him because he's the only one who's worthy of it. And this is such a challenge to my soul because I was telling the men yesterday at our men's breakfast, I can struggle with being discontented Dave or downer Darren. And I'm reminded, God, you are constantly at work in people's lives. And sometimes because I'm looking for the thing that you're not doing or that I want you to do that you're not doing, I miss out on all that you are. And I'm not grateful. And so this passage reminds me, I want to be grateful to God's friend transforming work when I see him transform lives. When I see a brother who's been caught in sin come out of that and they're seeking to follow Jesus, I want to, God, you're working. When I see someone who says, I never noticed this in the text, they noticed it from the text, I want to praise God because he's working, because it's only the Spirit that can do those things. And so here's my encouragement to us this morning, first, just a practical way in relation to that. I'd encourage you this week to take some time to write down how you've seen God's transforming work. And by write down, you can use your phone like I do. I have a notes app. That's how I do it. You can do whatever you want. But just take some time to think about and reflect on and write down, how have I seen God's transforming work in my life and in the lives of others? And guess what? You're going to write a long novel. And then take some time, by the grace of God, slowly to just thank him for those things. Because that's all God's work. And then the second challenge related to that is if we want to be a people that are growing in our gratitude for God, we need to constantly be receiving God's word. And that means we need to get into his word and get his word into us, because when we do that, it produces greater gratitude for him and his gospel. The more I renew my mind on the truths of the gospel and their implication for my life, the more I'm a grateful person for who Jesus is and what he's done. And so this morning we've seen three characteristics of gospel transform ministry. We've seen godly motives, godly care, and then gratitude to God for how he transforms lives. I want to take a moment, as we do all often, that if you're here and you're not a follower of Jesus Christ yet, I just want to remind you and encourage you, and maybe it's not remind you because maybe you've never heard this, but God has actually brought you here. And he may have used a friend. He may have used something different. He may have used the circumstances in your life, but you're here on purpose. And whether you currently realize it or not, you need to be transformed. And I can say that to you because I was someone who didn't know I needed to be transformed for over 20 years of my life, even though I was told about it all the time. But you need to be transformed because you're contaminated with sin. It's in your nature to think and speak and say what dishonors and displeases God. And I think deep down, friend, you know it because you look out at the world in which you see and you see a lot of evil, don't you? And it's easy to separate ourselves from that and be like, well, that's not me. Friends, we're all a part of that. We're all a part of that. And because God is great and God is good and God is perfect and pure, God cannot tolerate your condition. He can't. Your sin has to be dealt with. It has to be taken care of. And here's the part. This is actually worse news. You can't take care of it on your own. You don't have enough, even if you had time, you don't have enough time. That's not how it works. But here's what God's done. This is why it's called grace. This is why it's called undeserved kindness. God in his grace sent his son, but here's what God's done. This is why it's called grace. This is why it's called undeserved.

0: reconciled to him and could have a right relationship with him and could enjoy him and know him freely forever. And so your response to that good news, which is what the gospel is to believe. It's to trust in Jesus alone to save you from your sin. And believer, for us this morning, God and his gospel are our means and our motivation and our model for ministry. Jesus says he came to not to be served, but to serve and to give his life a ransom for many. So we are here not to serve, not to be served, but to serve. Jesus humbled himself to the point of death, even death on the cross. And so we humble ourselves and give ourselves to others. Jesus, who in place of the joy of eternity for a time, pushed that aside to bear our sin so that we could have joy in him for eternity and with him for eternity. And so we sacrifice ourselves for others. And that leads us to the truth to remember. Truth to remember is that a gospel transformed life is one that is committed to serving others. I thought about this in relation to our church family, and my prayer, and I pray it should, as our prayer, would be that when people think of Santa Rosa Bible Church, the first word that comes to their mind is Jesus. But I pray shortly after that, one that comes to their mind is service. Oh, they serve in the community. Oh, they serve people. But that's what their lives are marked by. Because when our lives are marked by service, we reflect Jesus who served us and serves us. And so by the grace of God, may our lives be continually transformed by the gospel, and may they be committed to serving others. Let's pray. Father, we pray that you would take these incredible truths from your word and that you would use them to change us. Ultimately, Lord, we would pray and ask that for the one that is not following you yet, that they'll trust in you alone for salvation. And for those of us that you've already granted us the faith to trust in you, Lord, I pray you would help our lives to be committed to ministry. God, this is the heart and desire of us as your people, but we often forget. And so we just need to be reminded and recalibrated, and you gather us together to be reminded and recalibrated all the time. So we pray that as we think about our own lives individually and us as a local church, that we would be very much committed to serving others for your honor and for your glory and the good of other people. And we ask this all because of what your son Jesus has done for us. Amen.
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5: Ronald Reagan believed freedom was more than a political system or a set of laws. In 1988, he said, "Freedom describes the God-given condition of the human soul." For Reagan, liberty was not something government created. It was something government was called to respect and to protect. That idea sits at the heart of the American experiment. Our rights do not come from rulers, institutions, or political majorities. They belong to us by nature and by God. And when we understand freedom that way, our responsibility becomes clearer. Government may protect liberty. Laws may preserve it, but neither can give us what was never theirs to grant. Freedom begins with the recognition that human dignity and liberty come before government, not from it.
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0: 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This is a Christian program dedicated to bring to you the prophetic fulfillment, warnings, and revelations of the end time, and to promote the advancement of Christ's character in your life. I am Pastor Rafael Perez, and I invite you to have a word of prayer.
1: Father in heaven, we thank you again for the privilege we have to open your sacred word, to read your word of prophecy, but also to know the love of Jesus and the things that he warns us about in love, that we might understand the things that belong to our peace. We ask thee for the presence of your Holy Spirit, for the Bible said the Holy Spirit will guide us into all truth in John 16:13. And that he will show us things to come. Please guide us into all truth and show us things to come and help us rightly divide the word of truth. And we ask this all in Jesus' name and for his sake, amen.
0: Amen. Amen. You know, while you were praying, a verse came to my mind. It's in John 14:15. Remember when he says, if you love me, keep my commandments.
1: That's right.
0: See, the issue that we have been bringing to all of you, all of our people out there, is the opposition. There are the two way of worshiping God. One is by force, that is not of God. Every time that Satan has been trying to use a church or whoever, it could be any institution or a king, to impose a religious belief that is not of God. Why cannot be coming from God? Because it is by law, by legislation, by force. Jesus did not work under under those principles. Look what it says. Yeah. Can you read it, brother?
2: Jesus said, if ye love me, keep my commandments.
0: That's it. So it's something of love. That's that is the issue that we have been bringing to you, my friends. I asked a question in previous program to both of you. If a government would try to impose by law to the observance of the seventh-day Sabbath, we will oppose it too. Because God cannot seek.
2: Right.
0: Or God does not want his people to obey him by force. It is only a religious or a church that have lost the power of the gospel, as you have mentioned, my brother, many times, that try to seek power of the government.
2: Yeah.
0: So we have been reading from Christian coalitions, from Catholic authority, trying to appeal to the political leader right now in America and outside of America. People are looking for political leaders to impose their agenda, their religious belief. That's going to be the image of the beast, my friend. Pastor Barry, in previous program, we had to cut you off because the time was up.
1: Right.
0: But you were reading one of the religious leaders in America just a few years ago. He was mentioning the condition of the society.
1: Right.
0: Let's mention.
1: Remember,
0: immorality,
1: violence, and materialism.
0: Yeah, all this.
1: Stress, addictions, and other signs of community and the family breaking down.
0: And that breaks our heart to see that too.
1: Yes.
0: So the solution for that is to bring the truth of the gospel.
1: Yes.
0: Isn't that true?
1: That's supposed to be the truth of the gospel, right.
0: Okay.
1: But here he wrote that, he says, it seems to me that it's up to the clergy and others among us concerned with the quality of life to speak out strongly for a value system which is supportive of our family and communities. We must articulate a vision of life which values family time, reflective time, and communities built on caring and mutual support. only by framing the Sunday closing laws, only by framing the Sunday closing laws in this manner can we have a chance for ensuring a basic quality of life for families and community.
0: My brother Jones, in beautiful words, isn't it?
1: He said, only by framing Sunday closing laws.
0: No, that means in bringing a national Sunday law.
1: Now, didn't you just say earlier that there was in previous programs that in the beginning, I think you talked about a Sunday closing law right across the
2: river
1: from New York City?
2: Bergen County, New Jersey, yeah.
1: Which one?
2: Bergen County, New Jersey.
1: Mm-hmm. So while you're sitting here thinking that we're just making things up, mm-hmm. the evidence, you can go back and read it in the book that this guy wrote called, let me make sure I got it right.
0: Well, there
1: was a biblical, ethical,
0: right.
1: and sociological study of the common day of rest.
0: Right.
1: It was called Sunday Closing Laws Revisited. Mm-hmm. It was written in Boston. It was printed in Boston, mm-hmm. January 1993.
0: Okay. So this is not 100 years ago.
1: No.
0: 150 years ago. This is recently where people, good men, by the way, when you read his articles, he's a good man, but he has been deceived.
1: Right. Well, but your other one here is this important. Dr. Barbara Darling Smith wrote the article, The Meaning of Sabbath Rest in a World of Commerce.
0: Right.
1: For the series, she wrote, the benefits of the Sabbath for humans and our environment are too precious to be left to the vagaries of the marketplace. Mm-hmm. And it says here, to the luck of where one finds employment, or to the good intentions of one's employer. Mm-hmm. Like the question of family leave, a basic human need of this sort needs legislative support.
0: Right.
1: What type of support?
0: Legislative support.
1: Meaning they want a national support. Mm-hmm. Otherwise, workers will be exploited. So they're saying that if we don't get national support for a day of rest, in this case, Sunday laws, then what's going to happen is we're going to see workers be exploited.
0: And we need to say this, in love, before you read something else in there. Mm-hmm. In love, that is completely wrong. In America, I became an American citizen many years ago. One of the good things that I found in this country was the freedom of religion. Do you know that by the rights of as a citizen, mm-hmm. you can legally demand through your employer that you're going to take a day of rest of your choice, legally. You can take your employer to court if they don't give you the day of rest, 7 days Sabbath or Sunday, the date of the beast, whatever.
2: That's in the 2025 declaration.
0: Right. Yeah. So when these people are bringing all this, you know, beautiful language, and the people that don't think, that are not thinking, you know, they say, wow, let's go ahead and then try to elect people that will go along with this, what these people are saying. And you see many churches now, you know, and we hear churches, political, religious leaders, trying to conglomerate with political leaders, because they see in those political leaders that they can be a good person to establish their religious belief. Again, if you work, your week work is what? 40 hours in America?
1: Mm-hmm, mm-hmm.
0: Nobody can force you to work in your day to rest. But that's something that you choose from the bottom of your heart. The dangerous thing is when they start talking like this. And not only this, we got the last few popes talking about those things too. Throughout the history, we hear time after time where the separation of church and state, it is a It is a like a garbage thing that needs to be thrown on the, you know, on the garbage can. Why? My friend, and let me tell you, this is not going to stop. But before that, because there is an agenda coming up in the 2025
1: In our book, since you brought that out, but Patrick, go ahead, finish.
0: Yeah. Can you bring what John Paul II was saying about the same topic?
2: Before I read about John Paul II's encyclical.
0: Oh, wait. Keep it in the camera, please, for a second.
2: This book.
0: So they can, okay.
2: John Paul II wrote an encyclical, Dies Domini, in 1998.
0: Okay.
2: And in it, he said, I'll read it now.
0: Okay.
2: Therefore, also, in the particular circumstances of our own time, Christians will naturally strive to ensure that civil legislation respects their duty to keep Sunday holy. He's asking for Sunday laws.
0: Right, to be established.
2: Yes. And this would be on a national level.
0: Again, if all, you know, in America, especially in America, even in other countries that I have been, and I guess we have been in most of the countries having meetings, there is always a respect for the worker to choose the day that he... All he has to say is to their employer, today is the day that me and my family are going to go to church to worship our God. Mm. And that's all. You know? Yeah. So you raise your hand? Mm.
2: Yeah. Also, this is nothing new because in the 1880s, 1888, mm-hmm. there was a great movement to bring in, it was the National Reform Movement, to bring in a Sunday law in the United States, and that was combated, and the legislators saw the light that it was not God's will, and so it died down. Also, in 1848, there was I want to mention this, that there was an anti-Sunday law convention held by William Lloyd Garrison. Mm-hmm. And he was the abolitionist.
0: Yeah.
2: He said, we're against forced labor. We are also against forced rest.
0: Mm-hmm. Uh-huh. So I wanted to go back again to what happened in 1888 and 89.
2: Yeah.
0: If I may.
2: Yeah.
0: Because what I discovered, I've been reading a lot in that time. Amazingly, the same type of Christians were the same type of Christian today that are trying to push for a national Sunday law.
2: Yeah.
0: You know.
1: I'm just saying, are you saying that history is about to repeat itself?
0: Yes, my friends. History is repeating. What I have found out, and you can check it out too out there. I know you know what I'm about to say. It has been the good people, that love the Lord. No doubt, they love the Lord. They love the Bible. They're so conservative. We call it the conservative, very conservative. Because in my mind, I consider myself a conservative Christian. I think you are conservative Christians too. But we are conservative on the Word of God. Mm-hmm. Not on man-made tradition. Not on a teaching of men.
1: Right.
0: But these good people, good churches, they are trying to impose their religious belief, which we have been showing, we can prove, from Genesis to Revelation, it is contrary the main religious belief that they follow and they want to implement it. In this case, Sunday, mm-hmm. that you've been reading. Mm-hmm. That's what we've been reading. But religious belief, religious leader, political leader, secular leaders, saying, no, it's time to unite church and state.
1: Okay, but let's remember one thing. Regardless if it was even the Sabbath, the true seventh-day Sabbath,
2: mm-hmm. yeah,
1: we are not to force people to worship or can compel.
0: Right.
1: So even if it was not the true seventh-day Sabbath, we would still be against it.
0: We'll be, amen. What?
1: Because it's contrary to the God's word and to his nature of how he gives man the right to free will.
0: Right.
2: That civil government has nothing to do with the first four commandments that tell us how to worship God.
1: And civil government is not to have control over man's conscience.
0: Okay, you said something very important.
2: Amen. That's liberty of individual conscience that was given to every person in America.
0: Mm-hmm. When God created man, mm-hmm. he gave the free will.
1: Free will, correct.
0: Free, God. Yeah. So who would it be the one that would like to impose and
1: enforce
0: to our will? If it's not God.
1: If it's not God, it's the devil and his angels.
0: Think about it. No wonder Revelation 13 says that it is the dragon. Mm-hmm. It is the. I know this sounds so harsh. People get offended when I bring part of the prophecy. It is the dragon, Revelation 13.
1: But the dragon is only a symbol of the power of the issue of a great controversy
0: right.
1: between Christ and Satan, where the dragon is represented by Satan right. and his angels yeah. trying to impose their will and destroy man and keep man from accepting the salvation that Jesus Christ offers.
2: And the dragon, which is Satan, doesn't appear like himself. He works through organizations, and he's working through Christian organizations.
1: In fact, how do we know he works through organizations or institutions or even nations? Mm. Go to Ezekiel 29:3.
2: Or denominations.
1: Yeah, let's go to Ezekiel 29:3. You'll see what I'm talking about. Just go what you're saying, because a lot of times people hear that word dragon, oh man, here we go, they're going off again. Here we go. This is what the Bible says, Ezekiel 29:3. Who did God call a dragon? To show you that dragon deals with political power.
2: Pharaoh.
1: The Bible says, speak and say, thus said the Lord God, behold, I am against thee, Pharaoh, king of Egypt, the great dragon that lieth in the midst of his rivers, which hath said, my rivers is my own, and I have made it for myself. Hmm. Notice very carefully that God called Pharaoh, who was the king of Egypt, a dragon. But dragon here is a symbol now. This shows that not only dragon represents the devil and his angels, but dragon represents civil powers that are under the control and influence of Satan.
2: So who was the drag? What was the civil power that was standing before the woman, ready to devour?
1: That was pagan Rome back in the history.
0: I was having chapter 12 of Revelation.
1: Mm-hmm. Yeah. Revelation chapter 12.
2: And so then in Revelation 12:17. Mm-hmm. The dragon was wroth with the woman, went to make
1: now,
2: war with
1: are,
2: the remnant
1: are,
2: of
1: this is the political powers of earth that are under the influence of papal dominance.
0: As the first Romish, pagan.
1: The same history is being repeated.
2: Because the dragon gave its strength.
1: Power, strength, and great authority to the little horn that became a great beast that was amalgamated with the face of the mouth of a lion, the feet of a bear, and the body of a leopard.
0: But there was a difference. The pagan Rome were persecuting the Christians on the name of their pagan gods,
1: right.
0: the idol.
1: Yeah, right.
0: The
2: also
0: second
2: known as
0: phase, the second phase, which is more deceptive, they're persecuting the saints on the name of God,
2: right.
0: the Creator. Can you find a bigger deception than that?
1: No, not really.
0: I mentioned that there are two religious beliefs that the good French evangelicals have been following, thinking that those beliefs are in the Bible. Which are those? Two main religious beliefs that the evangelicals have been, they absorb it, that they copy from the Romish church.
2: One is Sunday keeping.
0: Okay, the main one.
1: And the other one is believing that when men die, they go to heaven.
2: The immortal soul.
1: The soul is the immortality of the soul.
0: Do you want to offer this today?
1: Again, we're talking about this issue of immortality. Do men die and go to heaven? That's a question we need to ask. Can the living communicate with the dead? Ecclesiastes 9:5 said, the living know that they shall die, but the dead know not anything. And if the living cannot communicate with the dead, can it be that we're also entertaining evil spirits who can pose themselves as our loved ones and not really talking with our loved ones at all? And what about this issue now with AI, where AI communications are now bringing the dead back to life through AI technology? Mm. Is it safe, or can it be a deception behind that? In order for us to know the truth, we need to know about the state of the dead from the plain teachings of the Word of God.
2: Free copy.
1: You get your free copy.
0: Yeah. And they have two studies in the same booklet.
1: Yes,
0: together.
1: This restated dead and the secret rapture. Jesus is coming back again. But will it be, will every eye see him based on Revelation 7? Or will some see him and others won't? Jesus said, if I see him in the desert, believeth not. If I see him in a secret chamber, go not forth. How will Jesus come the second time? The Bible says that every eye shall see him. In fact, the kings of the earth and the mighty men will run to rocks and mountains. That's how the Bible said the second coming will take place. But others have said it's a secret coming and only a few will know. Brothers and sisters, what does the Bible say? You don't want to miss, get your free copy of The Secret Rapture and What Happens After Death.
0: Amen, amen. I know we offered before the booklet called The Antichrist Identify. And there's been many, even Hollywood has been coming up with movies about the Antichrist, and they have been portraying the Antichrist as a, you know, as a supernatural being coming. But we don't, the Christian churches has been taught that we don't have to worry about that, because when the system of the Antichrist will come, the church will be already in heaven. So they say, I mean, preachers has been telling me, I don't have to worry about anything on the book of Revelation, because they talk about the Antichrist and I'll be in heaven with my church, with my congregation. Well, that's a big deception. So it's good for you to order the Antichrist Identify. That is a system that we've been studying with you, but you can have it documented here just with the Bible and the Bible alone. So you can study for yourself. We also got the 27, 28 pages that I will be mentioning to you. We have been sending this throughout America, okay, through the mail, through the postal service. And our local postal service, they already know us and they know where we're doing this work. And let me tell you, more people than we might think are going to come at the end and unite with this remnant group of people, because they see what we've been publishing, what we've been presenting, they see it happening.
1: No, but I just wanted to just share. You remember in Project 2025 that just came out, and the Christian Nationalists said in their plan is a plan to reshape the executive branch of the U.S. federal government. In the event of a Republican victory in the next election is coming up, as we know. That's all we can say. Right. At this point, it says here, it goes on and says here, and this project wants to recruit thousands of conservatives to Washington to replace the existing federal civil service workers. Mm. Okay, it's characterized. Now, one of the things they want, I just want to get to the point on this, one of the things they want government to begin to legislate faith.
0: Right. Good people, good people.
1: They want government to do what? To legislate faith. Mm-hmm. All right, listen carefully. Washington, and this was in the Washington Post, Project 2025 includes immediately invoking the Insurrection Act to deploy military for domestic law enforcement.
0: And can I clarify something? Mm-hmm. It doesn't matter what year. It's going to take place in the future.
1: Right.
0: But in America, according to the prophecy.
1: This is the beginning
0: but
1: of it.
0: But it's coming. It's coming.
1: This is the start of it.
0: So what will be political and social unrest in America?
1: Yes.
0: And that will result also, again, coming the Christian alliances, Catholic alliances, like this attorney. This was, by the way, an attorney put together a book called Sunday is Coming, okay, yes, in America and outside of America. My friends, we are living in the time, that this prophecy of Daniel and Revelation about to take place. Now, one thing that is detaining God on his mercy, what is detaining? What do you think God is still, why God is holding on the wings yet? Yeah. Why?
2: Well,
0: because the time is up almost.
2: God says he's holding back the winds of strife until his servants are sealed with the seal of God.
0: Amen.
2: Revelation 7, 1 through 3.
0: So the reason, my friend, God has been patiently waiting for you, for us, to get ready spiritually. So when, yes, we're going to see all this coming. 27, 28, 29, whatever year it's going to be. It's going to come. But you know what? God has been waiting for you and me to surrender our heart to Him. Say, Lord, teach me thy law. As Psalms, one of the Psalms says, right? Put your law in my heart. Isn't that the new covenant?
2: Yes, mm-hmm. It is.
0: I mean, people claim that they want to be in the new covenant.
2: I delight to do thy will, O my God. Yea, thy law is in my heart. Psalm 40, verse 8.
0: If that will be our prayer today, my friend, you and me will be secure in all this time of trouble.
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0: This is Albert Moeller for townhall.com. There are certain things we just take for granted, at least those of us of a certain age take for granted. Among those is the fact that when you get into a car, there's a radio with the AM band. In the United States, that's not an accident. It is at least partly because of federal mandates going back to the early age of radio and automobiles. There are some very important national security issues at stake here. I grew up in Florida. Look no further than the Cuban Missile Crisis for a reminder of how important communication can be. I recognize that AM radio is no longer as popular as it once was, but AM radio remains important. 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The House of Representatives recently passed legislation requiring car makers to put AM radio in vehicles. The United States Senate should take it up next, and I hope they do. The Senate should pass it, and President Trump ought to sign the AM Radio for Every Vehicle Act. It turns out that's important. I'm Albert Moeller.
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2: You know, it's quite a thought to get on a ship and go anywhere, but to sail the Mediterranean is an immense opportunity. 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
8: The question is always why? You know, and that question will haunt you and make you crazy trying to figure out why did this happen and so forth. But I don't know why, but what I do know is, you know, that God is good and God loves me and God's working out his perfect plan in my life. And so I'm just content with that.
7: It's a special edition of A New Beginning today. We're celebrating Legends Week, hearing from those that have had an uncommon impact for the kingdom. Last time, Louis Zamperini. And Pastor Greg, today we feature your interview with Pastor Chuck Smith, the founder of the Calvary Chapel Network of Churches and one of the key catalysts of the Jesus Movement. You've interviewed a lot of people. Was this an easy interview?
9: You know, sometimes when you know someone really well, it's not easy to interview them because you have a sense of who they are and you already kind of know the answers before they give them. For instance, when I interviewed Louis Zamperini, I was just getting to know him. I had just read the book Unbroken, which was a story of his life. And so I was learning as I was interviewing. But with Pastor Chuck, I mean, I've known him for over 40 years. As a young man coming to Christ and attending his church where he was my pastor there at Calvary Chapel of Costa Mesa. Then through the years, as I started in the ministry and continued to, you know, my relationship with Chuck changed over the years. And he wasn't the easiest guy to interview, believe it or not. He was a very private man. He didn't really like to talk about himself that much, but I knew there were some fascinating stories in his life that people needed to hear. I also had the sense when I was interviewing Pastor Chuck that this was something that was effectively preserving his legacy for posterity. In other words, I thought, this is something people will view later, beyond the moment we're in. And it's something that I felt needed to be done for Pastor Chuck, because people needed to know his story. And they still need to know his story, because it's an inspiring story of how God chose a man to literally change a generation. And so here now is the interview I did with Pastor Chuck Smith from Harvest Orange County.
0: Tell me about your call to ministry, Chuck.
8: Well, actually, Greg, I was studying to be a medical doctor.
0: That was a doctor. You would have been a great doctor, I think.
8: Well, I would have had a lot of compassion, I'm sure.
0: Yeah.
8: In fact, that's, I think, what was in my heart, you know, helping people.
0: Helping
8: people. I just had that, and I figured, that as a successful doctor, I could be a great layman in some church and just, help support and just serve the Lord in that capacity. And I was living in Santa Ana at the time, and the pastor came up one Sunday and said, there's a lady in the church that has paid a sponsorship for someone to go to the youth camp, and why don't you go? And I said, well, I had plans to go to Corona Del Mar and surf, but.
0: And what year was this?
8: Oh my, this was about 1943, 44, somewhere in there. And I went on up to this summer camp, and the speaker at the camp was a very inspiring fellow. And he made the statement, you have only one life, it will soon be passed. And only what's done for Christ will last. And it just hit me. And so that afternoon I was out under a big pine tree and just my Bible and just thinking about one life, it'll soon be passed. Only what's done for Christ will last. And so I felt the Lord speaking to my heart and saying, look, you can go ahead and become a doctor and you can help people physically and you can help them for a time, but they're all going to die. But if you will devote your life to helping people spiritually, then you're going to help them eternally. Now, do you want to give your life for something that is temporal or something that is eternal? And I couldn't argue with that. And so that was where I felt the Lord was calling me to go to Bible college. And so I figured when I went home and told my mom that I wasn't going to be a doctor, I was going to go to Bible college instead of USC. And she said, well, son, if that's what you feel the Lord is calling you to do, that's wonderful.
0: So you went to Life Bible College.
8: That's right.
0: You started out amazingly as a traveling evangelist. I mean, you're known as the expositor extraordinaire,
8: yes.
0: But you were a traveling evangelist, and but then the Lord redirected you. But I want to talk a little bit about your wonderful wife, Kay. I wanted to talk about the time you met her. It was at a ball game, as I recall.
8: Yes.
0: And I think your brother may have been
8: playing.
0: My
8: brother was playing. And there was this gal sitting there on the stands and the benches there. And so I knew her, and so I was sitting there talking to her and all. And Kay came up with some of her friends, and she had been in Bible college that night and had come over to the game after the school. She got out a hanky and started dusting off the bench, and so I scooted away from this gal because I didn't want her to think that I was, with that gal.
0: Smart guy.
8: And so I said, here, I've dusted off a place for you. And so she sat down, and then she remembered that she had left some books back at the Bible college, had to go get them. And so I said, well, I'll drive you back to get them, So there was this real old funky car there, and so I opened the door and let her get in and sit down, and I walked around to the driver's side, and then I started laughing. I said, this is not my car. I don't know who the car belongs to.
0: I've never heard that. That's funny.
8: But I had a neat Ford convertible at that time, and it was parked right in front of that car, so
5: So it's like a definite upgrade.
8: Yes, it was definitely an upgrade. So we went back to the college, and then we went to Vandy Camps that night.
9: I remember one of those places we all went.
8: Yeah. And that was the beginning of our relationship. And
5: now, you guys fell in love. You know, it's been said, when you know, love at first sight is nothing special. It's when two people have been looking at each other for years and still love each other, it becomes a miracle. You've been married to Kay for how long?
8: 63 years.
5: Okay, now here's the interesting thing. So how long was your courtship? Go ahead, say it.
8: 6 weeks.
5: 6 weeks.
8: Our friends said it'll never last.
5: Well, they were sure wrong, weren't they?
8: Oh, they've all died.
5: So Chuck... That's funny. Okay, so Chuck, question. What's the secret to a long and successful marriage? I mean, I know it's a big question, but just give us a couple thoughts. Like, you've been married all these years. What? Tell us what a secret is.
8: Well, I think it's having Christ at the center of it, you know, because differences are going to arise. I mean, but if you can always come together in Christ, in other words, you know, you don't agree maybe on certain things that you should be doing and so forth, but if you can bring to the Lord and say, now, Lord, you guide us in this, and you give us the decision, you know, and so it's not my mastering over her or her mastering over me, but it's both of us being mastered by Jesus Christ.
5: Amen. Yeah, that's right. You know what I think what people don't know about you, Chuck, is you've had a lot of ups and downs in life. You know, because you're such an optimistic person, people may think, oh, he's had a really happy life. And really what we've talked about so far has been a really happy life.
8: Yes.
5: I mean, but you've had your hard times as well. In your book, A Memoir of Grace, you write, quote, grace does not shield the cruel realities of a world damaged by the fall. We're not in heaven yet. And God does not spare us from the crushing blows that come to everyone. We lose people we love. We suffer. We grieve. We journey on. But we're not abandoned.
8: That's right.
5: And Chuck, an unimaginable tragedy happened to you when your father and your brother were killed in a plane crash.
8: Yes.
5: Where were you when you heard that news, and how did you react to such a horrific thing?
8: Well, my brother had started a motorcycle shop up in Victorville, and he had a plane, and my dad had retired and went up to help him because my dad was real sharp in business and accounting and all. And so they were going to fly on down to Orange County and from Victorville in my brother's plane. It was a stormy night, and they came right into the center of the storm, and the plane was a small plane, and it just had run out of fuel when they were over San Onofre area, and they crashed down there, and they both were killed in the crash. And so, you know, it was an interesting thing that was extremely hard for me to... handle because it was so sudden. Yeah. You're not prepared for it. You're not ready for it. And it's a shock that just really hits you right, you know, in the guts. And so I had a hard, hard time. I would, after that dream that my dad and brother, we did a lot of things together that, you know, we would be out and I would be so excited in my dream, you know, that here we are having this great time water skiing or whatever. And then you wake up to the reality, you know, they're not there. And I mean, it was just so hard. It took me a long time to actually, you know, get over that. But question is always why, you know, and that question will haunt you and make you crazy trying to figure out why did this happen and so forth. But I don't know why, but what I do know is, you know, that God is good and God loves me and God's working out his perfect plan in my life. And so I'm just content with that.
5: Do you ever have doubts, Chuck, just about why is this happening? This isn't right or?
8: No, no way.
5: Do you have fears?
8: No fears.
5: You don't ever have things that frighten you?
8: No.
5: Boo. It didn't work? Chuck, you're... The thing is, knowing Chuck, I believe what he's saying because he lives what he says. You know, you've been a model on Running the Race of Life, and we've seen you start your race. We've talked about that tonight. Mm-hmm. Maybe middle point somewhere around the Jesus movement.
10: Yeah.
5: And now you're coming to where you're thinking about finishing the race.
10: Yes.
5: Billy Graham was asked the question in an interview, if you were to do things over again, would you do it differently? He said, yes, I would study more. I would pray more. I would travel less, take less speaking engagements. If I had it to do over again, I'd spend more time in meditation and prayer, just telling the Lord how much I love him. And I'm looking forward to the time that we're going to spend together for eternity. Chuck, if you were going to do things over again, would you do anything differently?
8: Greg, I think that the Lord had charge of the whole thing, yeah. And so I wouldn't try and improve on his program.
5: What has been the best decision of your life?
8: Marrying Kay.
5: I thought you would say that. Do you remember your first sermon, Chuck?
8: Yes, I do.
5: What did you preach on?
8: Well, I preached on, if any man will come after me, let him deny himself, take up his cross, and follow me.
5: Let me ask you some of the really important questions now that are burning on everyone's, I think, mind right now. Chuck Smith, what is your favorite color?
8: It all depends on what you're talking about. If you're talking about eyes, my wife has the most beautiful blue eyes, and so blue would be the favorite color for eyes.
5: Yeah.
8: Talk about lips. Well, I don't think blue would be my favorite color.
5: Unless they're very cold.
8: Yeah.
5: And hair is not so good either.
8: Right.
5: Blue hair. So, but you like blue.
8: Yes.
5: What's your favorite kind of food?
8: Oh, my. Rack of lamb.
5: Oh, rack of lamb.
8: Yeah.
5: Nice. What's your favorite song?
8: The Love of God.
5: Why is that your favorite song?
8: Well, I think that's probably the first song I sang as a solo in church when I was a kid.
5: How old were you? And,
8: oh, I was 14.
5: Nice. Who are your heroes?
8: Oh, Billy Graham definitely is one of my heroes.
5: And you've gotten to know Billy Graham?
8: I've had that privilege, yes.
5: I've heard him speak of you many times, of just his admiration for you. But what makes you laugh? What do you find funny?
8: My grandkids.
5: Yeah, they're always fun, aren't they? How do you want to be remembered, Chuck?
8: Just as one who loves the Word of God and loves the people of God.
5: Amen. And you are known for that now.
8: Yeah. No, that's what,
5: so you're already there.
8: Praise the Lord.
5: Amen. Okay. Chuck, any final thought of something you would like to say to us about serving the Lord, following the Lord, that is really important to you?
8: We are living in a rapidly changing world. Yeah. The important thing is that we hold on to an unchanging Christ. Yeah. And that, you know, that Jesus Christ is the same yesterday, today, and forever. Right. And when you're living in uncertain kind of conditions, it's just important that you have an anchor that doesn't change. And so just hold on to our unchanging Christ.
5: Amen. Hold the course.
8: Hold the course. You bet.
5: Let's thank Pastor Chuck Smith.

0: It's not very often that someone comes and impacts an entire generation of people, but Chuck Smith clearly was one of those men, and he was a major part in a full-blown American revival called the Jesus Movement. And because of his faithful teaching of the word, the impact of that movement continues to this present day through the people that he has influenced. And, you know, after my son Christopher went to be with the Lord, Chuck Smith came over to my house and we were talking. And he said to me, I asked him, you know, I asked him why. Why would this happen, Chuck? And he said, you know, Greg, never trade what you don't know for what you do know. And that was something I remembered, and it stayed with me. You know, what do I not know? Well, I don't know why the Lord called my son home at the age of 33, and I don't know a lot of things. But what I do know is God loves me. I do know my son is in heaven. I do know I'll see him again. So let's apply that now to Pastor Chuck himself. What do we not know? Well, we don't understand why Chuck would get cancer. You know, why does a man of God like Chuck have to suffer? We don't know the answer to that. But here's what we do know. We do know he loved the Lord. We do know that he faithfully preached the gospel and taught the word of God. We do know he's in heaven, and we do know we'll see him again. And in that day, when we see him and we see loved ones that have gone on before us, all of those questions will be answered, and all of those tears will be dried, and we will be able to say, God knew exactly what he was doing. And in faith, we say it now, and we want to follow his example and continue to follow Christ and be ready to meet the Lord, because you never know when he might call you or me home.
1: Yeah, that's right. Well, we're so glad you've joined us today here on A New Beginning for what we're calling Legends Week. We're highlighting the lives of some notable men of God. Louis Zamperini, today Pastor Chuck Smith, and next time, Pastor Chuck Swindoll. 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
0: Yeah.
1: It has the power to save people from their sins.
0: That's right.
1: If someone wants to make a change right now and make things right with the Lord, what do they need to do?
0: Here's what the Bible says. Whoever will call upon the name of the Lord will be saved. So you need to reach out to God. Not just think about it. Not just say, one of these days I would like to. Just do it. In fact, you can do it right now. You say, well, how do I call out to the name of the Lord? You do it through prayer. God is just a prayer away. He desires a relationship with you. He wants you to know him. He wants to reveal himself to you. So you just need to call out and say, Lord, save me and help me. How about if I lead you in a prayer? And you could pray this prayer after me. You can pray it out loud if you like. You can pray it quietly in your heart, but direct this prayer toward God, and you could pray it after me right now. You ready? Pray this after me. Lord Jesus, I know that I'm a sinner, but I know that you're the Savior, and I want a relationship with you. So as your word says, I'm calling on the name of the Lord. I'm asking you to save me from my sin, and I'm asking that we begin a new relationship today. Thank you for loving me and sending your son Jesus to die on the cross for my sin and then raising him from the dead. I now put my faith and trust in Jesus Christ, and I ask this in Jesus' name. Amen.
1: 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Well, Pastor Greg, it's a real privilege to have a special guest with us today. Many people know the name Dr. Frank Turek. He's a true apologetics expert and, of course, an author and a speaker.
2: Yeah.
1: And right now we're making available his book called I Don't Have Enough Faith to Be an Atheist.
2: Yes.
1: And, Frank, let me ask you this. I don't know if this is something you can come up with off the top of your head, but what's the funniest moment you've ever had during a debate with an atheist or even a skeptic?
3: Wow, I just had one. It was on our YouTube channel, the Cross Examine YouTube channel, where a young atheist girl got up to the microphone at one of the colleges we were at recently, and she said, you know, I've been reading Bart Ehrman, who is a skeptic New Testament scholar, and she went into some argument, and I said, well, actually, there's evidence that goes all the way back to the event of the resurrection itself. And even people like Bart Ehrman agree this is very early evidence. It happens to be a creed that we know from 1 Corinthians chapter 15, verses 3 to 8. This is something that predated Paul writing down 1 Corinthians. And even people like Bart Ehrman say that that creed in 1 Corinthians verses 3 to 8, which talks about all the people Jesus appeared to after he rose from the dead, that goes all the way back to near the alleged resurrection itself, within months or just a year or two. And so she was trying to explain how I can't trust the New Testament documents because they're written down too late. And I said, well, this data goes all the way back to the event itself. And she said, well, what's your source? And I said, Bart Ehrman. She was bringing Bart Ehrman up to say we can't believe it, and I'm bringing Bart Ehrman up to say, wow, No, we can believe it because it's early, even though Bart Ehrman doesn't conclude Jesus rose from the dead. I think the evidence shows he did.
1: That's good.
2: Well, you've written a book. You've written many. How many books have you written, Frank?
3: I'm on my sixth now with The War on Reality, but this book, the I Don't Have Enough Faith to Be an Atheist book, we just updated after 22 years. Nice. It originally came out in 2004. Dr. Geiser and I wrote it. And this one, Dr. Geiser went to be with the Lord back in 2019. I sort of worked with his son on updating this one. And so this version of I Don't Have Enough Faith to Be an Atheist releases this month.
1: Yeah, that's right. 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
1: Foundations of Freedom, a look at America's founding principles and the leaders who shaped our nation.
2: Ronald Reagan believed freedom was more than a political system or a set of laws. In 1988, he said, "Freedom describes the God-given condition of the human soul." For Reagan, liberty was not something government created. It was something government was called to respect and to protect.
0: KDIA.com.
1: Foundations

0: Christians are political majorities. They belong to us by nature and by God. And when we understand freedom that way, our responsibility becomes clearer. Government may protect liberty. Laws may preserve it, but neither can give us what was never theirs to grant. Freedom begins with the recognition that human dignity and liberty come before government, not from it.
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6: 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I think it's fine to advertise our faith on the back of our car, as long as the way we drive makes people think better of Jesus and those who follow Him. 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

0: we'll learn how the devastated and doubting prophet was able to move from that dark place to a place of praising and rejoicing.
1: And so in coming to chapter 3, we notice, first of all, that the prophet reacts. The prophet reacts. Secondly, the prophet reviews. The prophet reviews. And in verses 3 to 15, what you have is a wonderful poem. It is a classic example, I'm told, of Hebrew poetry. It provides a magnificent and a frightening picture of God's acts in history. It displays his power not only over nature, but also over all of the nations. So, for example, look at verse 6. He stood and shook the earth. That is a metaphor, you understand that. It's all anthropomorphisms. It's describing God, who is spirit, in an anthropomorphic way, so that we might have some point of identification. God stood, as it were, and he shook the earth. He looked and made the nations tremble. So when you're tempted to get all bent out of shape about the United Nations, or phenomenally excited about the United Nations, when you see them all sitting in their circle there with their microphones and their little signs, all resplendent in their glory. If you're old enough to remember Khrushchev and the shoe-banging incident, let me tell you, God just cast a quizzical eye down on Khrushchev. Never mind your Bay of Pigs. Never mind your shoe. And all the events of the nations, as described here, and as described on a daily basis in our news broadcasts, are under the control of the creator of the ends of the earth, who doesn't grow weary and whose wisdom is unsearchable. You see what a radically different view of the universe one has as a Christian? To be a Christian is a mind-altering experience. It is not simply the addition of some spiritual dimension to our already fairly good life. It is not the inclusion of a God that exists simply to fill in the inconsequential gaps that we cannot handle by virtue of our own reason. No, it is to fall down before the display of his splendor and to look at our world even as Habakkuk does here, and to realize that he has given to us this great panorama of God's intervention. I'm going to leave you to tie the poetry to the history. All you need is a Bible and a knowledge of the English language, and you'll be able to see the different places that you can find in Judges 4 and 5 and in the book of Exodus and so on. And some of them you won't be able to get. I'm not sure that I could. But what you have here is just this great mural, as it were, painted all across the walls of these scenes of God's activity in the unfolding story of history. Now, when I read, I'm always looking for the one paragraph that summarizes the chapter, because I'm lazy. And I'm always looking for the one sentence that summarizes the paragraph. And I'm always looking for one good phrase that gives me the handle on what's happening here in this section. And I think I have it in verse 13. If somebody said, what is this whole poem about? What is it? Why does he take from 3 to 15 to say what he's saying? What is he saying? Well, this is what he's saying. In each of the scenes described in the poem, what is happening is that God was coming out to deliver his people, to save his anointed ones. All right? Now, again, you see, this is why it's important that we understand the way the Bible holds together. That the story of the Bible is the story of God's promise to Abraham to make of him a nation that will be so vast that no one would be able to count it. Into that nation, God plugs believing Gentiles along with believing Jews and makes a community of his own that will eventually be innumerable in the portals of heaven. And in order to achieve that ultimate objective, God throughout all of history protects and preserves his anointed one, his anointed ones. Those ones eventually embodied in Christ himself, who is the very Israel of God. So when you read the Old Testament and you look at the Exodus and you say, what was happening when Moses said, let my people go, and they came out and the churning of the water swallowed up the chariots? The answer is here in verse 13. God was coming out to deliver his people. What was happening in the conversion of Ruth, the Moabitess girl, when in the encounter with her mother-in-law, she pledges allegiance to the God of Abraham, Isaac, and Jacob? God was preserving his anointed one. What is happening when David steps out onto the battlefield before the vastness of Goliath and all the hosts of wickedness arrayed against God's people? God is coming out to deliver his anointed ones. And throughout all of history, including present-day history, God continues to act in that way. And that is why it is always vitally important for us to keep our eyes on, first of all, what the Bible reveals concerning God's activity, and then to be sensible in looking at the way in which that is happening throughout our world. You came out to deliver your people, to save your anointed one. If you want a cross-reference, go to Psalm 105. You can go, I think, to Psalm 132 as well. The hymn writer summarizes it again, and that's, I think, one of the reasons I like hymn lyrics so much, is because they often summarize a great deal of theology and do it in a poetic form that someone like myself can remember. If they did it mathematically, it would be hopeless to me. If they do it lyrically, at least I've got a chance. The hymn begins, praise to the holiest in the height, and in the depth be praise. But that's not the verse. The verse is, O loving wisdom of our God, when all was sin and shame, a second Adam to the fight and to the rescue came. That, you see, is all tied into the wonder of God's purposes. The theology that Paul gives us, as in Adam all die, so in Christ will all be made alive. Adam has fouled it up, turned his back on God, and we with him have come crashing down in our rebellion against God and in our sin. How are we then to get back to that place of fellowship with a God against whom we have offended? Can we do it by our good deeds? No. Can we do it by spiritual experiences within us? No. Well, then how is it going to be possible? And the answer is in the loving wisdom of God, in the terms of verse 13. The Father said to the Son, go out, my Son, and be a champion for my people. Go out, my Son, and redeem my people Israel. Go out and bring them home to me. And out onto the battlefield of life strides like a colossus Jesus of Nazareth, taking on the evil that is ranged against him and bringing it to its knees at the cross. And when it all looked like it was completely finished, God was yet protecting his anointed one. And up from the grave he arises and shows himself to people. And the gospel goes out, even today, to the very ends of the earth. Oh, I get excited about this. There is no story like this. I've studied comparative religions. I don't know all that they say, but I know enough of what they say to know they don't say this. How could it be with such a magnificent story, with such a wonderful provision, that the minds of men and women would be turned again and again and again away from the story of amazing grace? There is only one answer, and the answer is again in our Bibles, in 2 Corinthians 4, that the God of this age has blinded the minds of men and women so that they cannot see the light of the glory of the gospel in the face of Jesus Christ. They cannot see it. And they cannot even see that they can't see until God in his mercy shows them their blindness, so that in acknowledgement of their blindness, they may, men like Bartimaeus, cry out, Lord, have mercy on me. Well, I want to see. And if you want to see today, if you want to see your world the right way, if you want to see God in all of his provision, if you want to make sense of these bits and pieces, cry out to God from where you are. Acknowledge your blindness. Acknowledge your rebellion. Acknowledge the fact that you like to have a God of your own creation, because you don't have to obey him. He has to do for you. You don't have to do for him. But it doesn't work. It doesn't work before an empty grave. It doesn't work before the inhabitation of your body by temptations and all kinds of invasions. You are powerless to deal with it. You need a God outside of yourself. And it is that God displayed in this wonderful poem that Habakkuk is reviewing. Finally, the prophet reacts, the prophet reviews, and the prophet rejoices. This is a great finish. The key to a good sermon, said George Burns, is to have a good beginning and a good ending, and then try and keep the two of them as close together as you can. So here Habakkuk does it. He has a good beginning with all the questions and complaints. How long is this going on? Why does this happen? And look at this phenomenal close. I will rejoice in the Lord. I will be joyful in God my Savior. In other words, he takes the fact of God's disclosure in the past, his sovereign control of the affairs of time. He brings the apparent out of controlness of his personal circumstances nationally within the perspective of God's revealing of himself. And then that is what allows him to get perspective. You see, he doesn't end up rejoicing because the circumstances are fixed. There is no indication of the circumstances being fixed. The circumstances may actually be a little worse. But the prophecy, which had opened with doubts and with problems, ends with delight and praise. And I want you to notice carefully that the affirmation with which he finishes is not engendered by happy circumstances. It's not engendered by happy circumstances. And until God's people are prepared to get our hearts and our heads underneath this truth, we will continue to present to our unbelieving friends and neighbors a posture which is neither true to life nor true to the Bible. Our friends are not drawn by the idea that it goes something like this. I have a dreadful problem. I went to God. I don't have any more problems. Therefore, we're having a picnic. I will rejoice. We will rejoice. And we would like you to come over and see what it is like to rejoice. Well, you're flat out not telling the truth. Eventually, the picnic is in heaven. No doubt about that. That will be untrammeled joy. That will be unmitigated praise and wonder. But right now, all hell lets loose against us. Fightings outside of us, fears within us, doubts, disappointments, cancers, broken relationships, children that drive us crazy, and I'm only running through the first little section. And everybody goes, that's right, that's right. No, he's telling the truth. That's right, I know that's right. Okay, so how do you get to I will rejoice? That's the $64,000 question. And the answer is right here. He doesn't say, I will rejoice. He says, I will rejoice in the Lord. I will be joyful. Notice, in God my Savior. Who is God my Savior? He's the sovereign Lord. The sovereign Lord. Not a wooden thing that I have at the end of my bed. No. I'm coming to the sovereign Lord who made himself known in the Bible, who revealed himself in the acts of history. Sovereign Lord, I have cancer. Sovereign Lord, my uncle is in a wheelchair. Sovereign Lord, my kids are killing me. Sovereign Lord, this is the Christian experience. Through many dangers, toils, snares, I have already come. Tell your friends that, that's believable. Tell your work colleagues that, they'll identify with that. Tell them when it all hits the fan and you feel like running for it, the answer is not in the transformation of circumstance, but the answer is in the revelation of God in and of himself, in his word, the Bible. I have nothing else to hold on to except that he promised, except that he made himself known to me in this way. And a brief prophecy such as this points us always forward. The prophets are always pointing forward. In the middle of his disappointment, in the absence of everything that would be regarded as God's blessing, especially from the mind of Judaism, This is what he's saying, isn't he? This is an agricultural economy. Though the fig tree doesn't bud, no grapes on the vines, olive crop fails, fields produce no food, no sheep in the pen, no cattle in the stalls. What is that? That is absolute the destruction of society. That is just everything has gone to pot. Everything is shot. And listen to us.
2: Can you believe the price of gas? I am unbelievable. It's terrible. This is America, you know. I mean, this is ridiculous.
1: Well, yeah, maybe, maybe not. I don't know. You pay more for water than you pay for gas. You're still walking around with all those bottles hanging off you. I don't know what your deal is. But to contextualize it, I mean, what he's really saying is, though the stock market collapses, though my property loses 75% of its value, though the price of gas goes to $8 a gallon, though we have a food shortage and we have to line up outside Heinen's, still I will rejoice in the Lord. I will be joyful in God my Savior. The sovereign Lord gives me strength and Air Nikes. Look at that, 19. Nikes. I should, somebody send this tape to Oregon. I might get a free pair for this. But listen, the sovereign Lord is my strength. He makes my feet like the feet of a deer. The average young person's going, I don't want my feet to look like the feet of a deer. It's a metaphor. For goodness sake, I'm walking on air, he says. I'm walking on air. I got the springs in my heels. Why? You see, we've got loved ones in this congregation right now that are facing horrible battles with illness. The sovereign Lord, even in the midst of all of that pain, in the face of the threshold of death, is able to assure his children that he has come out onto the battlefield to secure them for himself, and having taken them into himself, he will not let them go. If we had time, we would go to Romans 8, but we don't, so relax. And if you go to Romans 8 and allow, as it were, Paul, in that magnificent chapter that begins, there is therefore now no condemnation to them that are in Christ Jesus. If you allow Paul, as it were, to backfill for us, or to paint another few scenes into this great mural of Habakkuk, then you will be tremendously encouraged. Because it's there, remember, he says, if God be for us, who can be against us? See, he doesn't say, who can be against us? Because the answer to that is, well, a lot of people and a lot of stuff. But what he says is, get some perspective. If the sovereign Lord of the universe is for you, has redeemed you, then, you know, Khrushchev banging his shoe, hey, come on. Or your wife banging her shoe, or somebody banging their shoe, hey. And then he says, who will bring any charge against those whom God has chosen? You see, what he means by that is not that people won't come and accuse us. The devil accuses us, our consciences accuse us, people accuse us. But at the cross, the case is closed. You can't file with any higher court than this. God has brought the judgment of eternity into time in the death of his Son, and all who are in Christ, who have been justified and set apart, there's no condemnation to them. So let anybody come and accuse in any way they want. Who will separate us from the love of Christ? Well, stress might, opposition might, danger, violence, and so on. We're given over to death all day long, he says. And for your sake. But ultimately, that can't do us. You can get separated from your wife. You can get separated from your kids. You can get separated from your house. You can get separated from your body. But you can't get separated from the love of God. Cancer can't get your soul. Listen to how Richard Sibbes puts it. God takes care of poor, weak Christians that are struggling with temptations and corruptions. Christ carries them in his arms. All Christ's sheep are diseased, and therefore he takes tender care of them. All Christ's sheep are diseased, and therefore he takes tender care of them. What a tragedy it is when our friends and neighbors who are wondering about life and death and the things of the Spirit, when they've got this idea that somehow or another God is taking care of us by our profession because we are the undiseased ones. We're the diseased ones. Every day we need fresh forgiveness. Every day.
0: 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It's Alistair's book, The Christian Manifesto, Jesus' Life-Changing Words from the Sermon on the Plain. 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You'll explore the characteristics of faithful Christian living and find out what real Christian love looks like in practice, why forgiveness is so important in our walk, and why it's better to be hated for Christ's sake than to be loved by the world. 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
1: Father, we thank you that the Bible is such that we can never plumb its depths, that it is actually the book that understands us more than we even understand it. We thank you that in it you have disclosed yourself precisely as you chose to say exactly what you want. So come to our complaining hearts and lives, come to our superficial views of history, and set us right, Lord, we pray. Not simply that we may be settled, as it were, in our own equilibrium, but in order that we might be what you have desired for us to be, shining as lights in a dark place, bearing news of the fact that Christ is the one who comes to those who are diseased and provides the very answer in his own sacrifice. And come to our untidy lives today, Lord, we pray, and help us, whether our circumstances alter for the better or not, to be able to affirm that, Lord, you are sovereign over everything you've made. And then help us to live in light of that. For Jesus' sake, amen.
0: I'm Bob Lapine. Thanks for joining us to study God's Word this weekend. Next weekend, we'll look at the Apostle Paul's ministry. How did he persevere in praying and preaching so fervently, even when he faced daunting obstacles and severe trials, including death threats, shipwrecks, imprisonment? Listen next weekend to learn about the key to Paul's persistence. 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
5: Ronald Reagan believed freedom was more than a political system or a set of laws. In 1988, he said, "Freedom describes the God-given condition of the human soul." For Reagan, liberty was not something government created. It was something government was called to respect and to protect. That idea sits at the heart of the American experiment. Our rights do not come from rulers, institutions, or political majorities. They belong to us by nature and by God. And when we understand freedom that way, our responsibility becomes clearer. Government may protect liberty. Laws may preserve it, but neither can give us what was never theirs to grant. Freedom begins with the recognition that human dignity and liberty come before government, not from it.
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20: 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Shelton. The title of the message for today is Man's Total Depravity and God's Salvation. 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You know, folks, the greatest thing in this life is to be saved. I asked my congregation here on a regular basis, are y'all saved? Are you saved? Do you know the Lord? Can you go back to time and place when the Lord awakened you to the fact you was a lost sinner and brought you crying for mercy? All through God's Word, we see where men and women were awakened and brought to know the Lord. And that's the greatest thing that ever happens to a poor soul. The message you hear today is man's total depravity and God's salvation. And I'll give you the mailing address and other information at the close of the service.
2: Everywhere you turn today, the doctrine of the total depravity of man, in his natural state, is not only being denied, but it is being scoffed at and ridiculed. Man in his natural state can see, through the light of reasoning, the deplorable conditions of the world today, to a certain extent, and can analyze it. But he can tell you no way out. Man in his natural state is spiritually blinded. His understanding is darkened. And the only thing he can do is to throw up his hands and say, I know no way out. When you talk to him about man's totally depraved condition, and the only hope is Christ, he will laugh at you and call you an ignoramus and a fool. Yes, the condition of the church, the gospel ministry, and the world today is caused by the total depraved condition of man. Yet man will not accept God's remedy or God's way out of the situation, which is an old-time Bible, Holy Spirit, heaven-sent spiritual awakening, in which the Holy Spirit, under the preaching of the gospel of the Lord Jesus Christ, opens man's heart and mind and understanding and leads him to Christ, makes a new creature out of him, gives him a new hope, delivers him from the power of darkness, and makes him a child of the heavenly King. I know a preacher here in the city of New Orleans some few years ago was invited to hold a meeting at a certain church. In his first message, he made this statement. Now, we want a great revival, but we don't want anyone to get disturbed about his soul. We don't want any of your church folks to get all disturbed about yourselves. We know you are saved. What a travesty. My friend, what a blind leading the blind. How can you have a revival? How can you have a spiritual awakening without souls being stirred to their very depths? In our last study, we saw that man is a lost creature and that the Son of Man came to seek and to save that which was lost. In our today's study, we want to look at man in his depraved condition as a deceived creature. Revelation 12:9. God's Word says that the issues of life came from the heart. Christ said, even so every good tree bringeth forth good fruit, but a corrupt tree bringeth forth evil fruit. A good tree cannot bring forth evil fruit, neither can a corrupt tree bring forth good fruit. If the issues of life come from the heart, and they do, then the heart has got to be right if the right things come from the heart. You cannot gather good fruit from a total depraved human heart. Christ said again, far from within, out of the heart of men, proceed evil thoughts, adulteresses, fornications, murders, thefts, covetousness, wickedness, deceit, lasciviousness, an evil eye, blasphemy, pride, foolishness. All these evil things come from within and defile the man. So you see, man in his depraved state is totally corrupt, and nothing but vileness and wickedness can issue from such a depraved heart. Isaiah 1:5-6 reads, the whole heart is sick, the whole head faint, from the sole of the foot even unto the head. There's no soundness in it, but wounds and bruises and putrefying sores. They have not been closed, neither bound up, neither mollified with ointment. Do you see what God says about the natural man? He is completely depraved, and therefore nothing but corruption and sin can come from such a depraved heart. But man, in his depraved state, goes about thinking that he is all right, that somehow or other he can work out his problems or work out his own salvation, not realizing that he is the most deceitful creature of all of God's creation, that he is utterly deceived as to his own condition unless God awakens him. Listen to 1 John 5:19. Listen to God's word, will you? Now lay down everything there. Now you get quiet and listen to God's word, will you? 1 John 1, 5:19. And we know that we are of God, and the whole world lieth in wickedness. Literally, lieth in the lap of the evil one. That being true, every individual out of Christ is asleep in the lap of Satan. He is deceived and blinded as to his true condition. Listen to Jeremiah 17:9. The heart is deceitful above all things and desperately wicked. Now listen again. The heart is deceitful above all things. The heart is deceitful above all of God's creations. That's right. Human heart, the depraved human heart, is more deceitful than any of God's creation. That's right. And desperately wicked, which means incurably wicked. Who can know it? Man's whole nature is corrupt, and he doesn't know it. Man has no righteousness, but he doesn't know it. Man has no natural goodness, but he doesn't know it. Man has no merit. That's right, but doesn't realize it. Therefore, he is resting on a false peace, a false hope, and a false assurance. And one of the most astounding things, and one of the most surprising things that ever happens to that individual is he is awakened to the fact he's a lost sinner. Brother, it's the most surprising thing that ever happens to you when God instantly awakens you to the fact that you're a lost sinner, like he has thousands all over radio land, preachers, missionaries, even missionaries on the foreign field are writing me of all denominations where the message is going and saying, Pastor, for the first time, I realized I don't know Christ. Here I am trying to preach to others something I don't know. All right, he thinks himself safe. He believes himself secure and cherishes a hope that somehow or other he'll be saved, when all the time the preaching of the gospel of the Lord Jesus Christ is foolishness to him. Doesn't make a difference where he's in Australia, whether he's in Africa, whether he's in Europe, the British Isles, or America. It makes no difference, my friends. And he cannot understand why a person should be so concerned about his salvation. Let me ask you this question. Can God have any glory? Can God have any glory if there be no vital and fundamental difference between his people and the world? Can he? Not a bit. Not a bit. Everywhere I turn, folks say they're saved, but they're not taken up with the Lord. There is no vital difference between them, the church members, and the world. Largely between the ministry and the world, there is no vital difference. They do the same things the world does. They talk like the world. They think like the world. They act like the world. They even smell like the world. They dress like the world. Then they say there is nothing vitally wrong with the church. No, we're in the greatest day of our life. More members being received in the churches today than ever. And we're in the great spiritual revival of today. You know what kind of revival it is? It's a revival without Christ. It's a religious revival without Christ. And they're trying to make the world religious without Christ. Listen, then they say there's nothing vitally wrong with the church. They can't tell you when God saved them. They can't tell you where and how God saved them. My friend, the difference is in a new heart. The difference is in a new nature. Because sheep and goats differ in nature. God's word declares that the unrighteous shall not inherit the kingdom of God. Know ye not that the unrighteous shall not inherit the kingdom of God? God's word says there'll be a vast difference between God's people and the world. God says, my people are a peculiar people, a separate people, a royal priesthood. Now, my friends, there is a difference between God's people and the world. Wherever you find a born-again believer, you're going to find a vital difference between that individual and the world. He that is a friend to the world is an enemy to God. Listen again. I've often made this statement that man is deceived by Satan, first, as to who he is by nature, second, as to what he is by nature, and third, as to the judgment he's under. Let's notice again how man is deceived as to what he is by nature. God's word says that man has no righteousness, but men will not believe God's word about himself. Multitude of church members are filled with a vain confidence that all is well with them. Man deludes or deceives himself with hopes of mercy while continuing to live a course of self-will or self-pleasing. Man is deceived into thinking he is fit for heaven, and at the same time, he is being prepared for hell. Man is deceived as to his own righteousness. God's word says there is none righteous, no, not one. God's word says again, all of your righteousnesses are as filthy rags. Man lives in a world of make-believe. Yes, man lives in a make-believe world, a world of unreality. He compares himself with others and prides himself that he's better than others. He believes that he has a righteousness that God will accept. Man, in his blinded state, cannot conceive of himself as having nothing that God will accept. He cannot see himself as corrupt and vile and hell-bent, as the Scriptures say he is. Therefore, he does not feel his need of a righteousness apart from himself, and he does not feel, listen to God's word, he does not feel his need of Christ. Man is deceived into thinking he can combine the world with God, that is, allowing the flesh while pretending the spirit. This man would say, make the best of both worlds. But God says, no man can serve two masters, for either he will hate the one and love the other, or else he'll hold the one and despise the other. Ye cannot serve God and mammon. Now let's notice some pungent illustrations that the Lord God of heaven gives in his word, which gives us a true picture of the corruption of man in his natural state, which shows that man has no righteousness that he can boast of or that God will accept. Now let's turn to Matthew 5:7. We'll find these words. Listen to God's word. But when he saw many of the Pharisees and Sadducees come to his baptism, he said unto them, O generation of vipers, who hath warned you to flee from the wrath to come? Here we have God's picture of a depraved sinner in these words. O generation of vipers, which means offspring of vipers, or children of the wicked one. A viper is a reptile of the eastern country and is noted for its deadly poison, its treachery, and its maliciousness. The viper was always inflicting injury on its victims and seemingly had an ill will toward everything and everybody it met. It was deadly when it would strike and was very treacherous because you never knew when you would meet one, as it gave no word of warning. So as a sinner in his natural state, devoid of righteousness, devoid of any natural goodness, devoid of any merit in any degree, but on the contrary, he is cruel and deceitful beyond words and is venomous in his attacks on his fellow man. Let me tell you something, friend. I'm talking about you. My dear woman, I'm talking about you. God's talking about you. You are the most deceitful, he says you are. And you're coming to see it, aren't you? But that's the type of sinner Christ died for. This is the nature of every man out of Christ, uninfluenced by the Holy Spirit. In other words, man in his depraved state has the nature of a snake, and the poison of asp is under his lips. I have a friend, Dr. Copeland, preaching with me one time, some few years ago. That was his text one night. And he described how every unsaved man had the nature of a snake. At the close of the service, a preacher came down to the front and challenged him. He was so angry until he was pitted around the mouth. And he said, "Preacher, let me tell you something. You're not talking about me. I don't have the nature of a snake." And he said, "Sir, the Bible says you do. God says you have the nature of a snake." He wanted to fight, or he was angry. He was hot under the collar. Let me tell you, friends, when God began to describe your nature as it is, you don't want it. That's the reason the doctrine of total depravity is so hated and so despised today in the average pulpit. Man won't have it. Man won't have what God says he is. No, he won't. The story is told that John Wesley one day was invited to speak to a large group of ministers, and he took his text on Matthew 3:7. "Oh, generation of vipers." This only John Wesley could do under the power of God's Holy Spirit. He laid bare the hearts of those preachers until they began to see themselves as depraved creatures in the sight of God. The message cut them to the heart. And when the service closed, many of them, it said, rushed to the front, angry, stating, "Mr. Wesley, you've insulted us. We invited you here to bring us a message on God's great love. And here you've called us a bunch of vipers, a bunch of snakes. We resent it very deeply." Mr. Wesley quietly replied in these words, "Gentlemen, if I had been invited to preach to the prisoners yonder in jail, I would have taken my text, 'For God so loved the world that he gave his only begotten Son, that whosoever believeth in him should not perish, but have everlasting life.' I would have preached to them the great love of God, because no doubt they recognize themselves as sinners in the need of Christ. But you men have never been awakened to the fact that you are lost. You have never been awakened to the fact that you are sinners. You have never felt the keen edge of the sword of total depravity. Therefore, you have never seen your need of Christ and redemption by blood and by his power. So it is today. Until man is made to see that he's a sinner, that he's lost, that he has no righteousness whatsoever, until he's made to feel the keen edge of the sword of depravity, until man's heart is laid bare by the power of God's Holy Spirit, and he sees himself alienated from the life of God without any righteousness, he will never feel his need of Christ. Let me ask you a question personally, friend. Have you ever felt your need of Christ? If you have, brother, you have fled to him. You can't be still. You will flee to Christ if you ever feel your need of the Son of God as your Redeemer, as your substitute. As I said to a man in an interview with him yesterday, I said, "Don't you see, friend, you need a substitute?" He said, "I'm a sinner. I need a substitute. I know there's nothing in the world can save me but Christ." That's right. You need a substitute. Man has no righteousness. And if left alone, and if man is left alone, he'll go to hell without warning. You talk about, friend, God's too good to send a person to hell. You know, the only thing God has to do, just leave you alone, and you'll go to hell of your own accord. You'll go to hell without warning. Every sinner that ever gets saved is saved in spite of himself. If he could help it, he'd never get saved. That's right. That's right. Let me take another illustration. Will you? In 2 Peter 2:22, man in his natural state is pictured as a vomiting dog and a wallowing sow. I know such language makes the proud Pharisee angry. And your first impulse might be, "Brother Shelton, don't you know? Brother Sheldon doesn't know what he's talking about." My friend, I do. I do. And I know what God's Word says about us, that man in his natural depraved state has not only the nature of a snake, but he has the nature of a dog that returns to his own vomit again. Day after day, man will sin and wallow in the corruption of his own field. He may feel sorry for himself and try to reform or quit his sins. He'll make resolution after resolution, but the next day or week he'll find himself right back in the same condition. Why? Why? He has the nature of a hog as well as a nature of a dog. You can shampoo that hog, put a blue ribbon around his neck, and lead it down the street, and the first mud hole you come to, in spite of the shampoo and the blue ribbon, that hog will plunge in and waller in the filth. Why? That's its nature. So it is with man. He may have a veneer religion, which looks good on the outside, be a member of the church, a preacher in the pulpit, a deacon in the pew, have a veneer religion. Oh, you'll go to church, you'll do this and do that. But as he has no new heart, he'll do the same things he always did. He has no righteousness. He does not love holiness. There's no longing in his heart for righteousness. There's no desire but sin and corruption and covetousness. And to make the dollar, enjoy the pleasure, and close your eyes to the judgments of God. Man left alone would never come to God. He had never turned to Christ. If man could help himself, he'd never get saved. That's right. There's not a single one out there, if you could help it, you'd ever get saved. It's only by the sheer agony of the soul that you are driven to the Lord. That's right. You'd never come to Christ of your own accord. So we see man is devoid of righteousness, of holiness, and is totally corrupt, vile, and wicked in his own nature. That's right. That's right. You are. Now, there's another illustration. I won't have time to go into it far. We'll find that over there in Ezekiel, the 16th chapter, and the first 5 verses. Son of man, cause Jerusalem to know abomination, and say, thus saith the Lord God of Jerusalem, thy birth and thy nativity is of the land of Canaan. Thy father was an Amorite, thy mother an Hittite. And as for thy nativity, in the day that thou wast born, thy navel was not cut, neither wast thou washed in water to supple thee. Thou wast not salted at all, nor swaddled at all. None I pitied thee to do any of these things unto thee, to have compassion upon thee, but thou wast cast out in the open field to the loathing of thy person in the day that thou wast born. Here we have a picture of man in his depraved state before God calls him to salvation in Christ. It is the picture, now you get it, of an illegitimate child born of an unwed mother. Every individual out of Christ is a son of Satan, an unbeliever, and spiritually an illegitimate child. When God saves an individual, he makes him a new creature in Christ Jesus, adopts him into his family as his child. Then we are children of God by adoption. In the 4th and 5th verses of this 16th chapter of Ezekiel, not only do we have a picture of a child born to an unwed mother, but a child unwanted, a child stillborn, born dead. In the day that thou wast born, thy navel was not cut, neither wast thou washed in water to supple thee. Thou wast not salted at all, nor swaddled at all. He says here, thy navel cord was not cut. It was left in its birth clothes. It was not cleansed nor dressed, but left nude to die. It was not wounded. Not I pitied thee to do any of these things unto thee, to have compassion upon thee. There was no mother heart. There was no love for it. There was no compassion. To look upon it was to abhor it. To look upon it was to hate it, to despise it. There was no compassion. To look upon it was to abhor it, and hate it, and despise it. They thought the only thing to do was to cast it out in the open field. That is to throw it out upon the garbage heap of the world to the loathing of thy person. There was no good in it. It was just one mass of corruption. Everyone who came by and saw it turned his face away. What a picture of a lost sinner without Christ. But it said, and when I passed by thee and saw thee polluted in thine own blood, he said, I said, live. Wasn't it great when God passed by you, my friend, and said unto you, live? And you lived, and he turned you around, turned you from hell to heaven, turned you from Satan to Christ, turned you from sin to salvation, turned you from judgment to mercy, turned you from damnation to eternal life in Christ Jesus our Lord. Turned you from corruption to holiness. Isn't that grace? Has he done that to you? And has he set your face toward heaven? My friend, I've been preaching to your heart this morning and telling you from God's word what you are by nature.
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There are moments when bad news turns our world upside down and brings us to our knees. Prayers aren't always answered the way we hoped. So how can we continue to trust God? On Truth for Life Weekend, Alistair Begg wraps up a study in heaven.

0: list of all of those messages that you might like on different titles and different subjects. If you write me, I'll send you a copy of that. And but I would like to say we need a little help at this time with the broadcast. Oftentimes it's a struggle here, but the Lord has been faithful, and we appreciate every one of you who have helped get out the message by your gifts and your prayers. So if you would, let me hear from you and tell somebody else about the broadcast. We have many radio stations. If you'd write and get our Voice of Truth magazine, it has a schedule of all of our radio stations all over America. We have a station in Northern Ireland and other places. And getting out the gospel, that's what we do here, just get out the gospel. The message you heard today was man's total depravity and God's salvation. Yes, we are all totally depraved, aren't we? Folks won't have it. I have folks tell me, oh, I'm not depraved, Pastor. I'm not a sinner. Don't call me a sinner. Well, you're a sinner whether you believe it or not. I had a lady told me one day that she hadn't sinned in 40 years. I said, yes, ma'am, but what about before that 40 years? She didn't want to be called a sinner. But I'm just an old sinner saved by grace. Are you? Have you ever been brought down as a poor old sinner and the Lord showed you that Christ died for you? That's a great thing. Just find out the Lord died for sinners. He said he came to seek and to save that which was lost. But this is Pastor Albert Pendarvis saying it's been good to have you with us. Remember my mailing address, Radio Missions, Post Office Box, 1810, Walker, Louisiana, 70785. And once again, my phone number, area code 225-664-8658. Until next time, goodbye and God bless you.
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2: This is Albert Mohler for townhall.com. There are certain things we just take for granted, at least those of us of a certain age take for granted. Among those is the fact that when you get into a car, there's a radio with the AM band. In the United States, that's not an accident. It is at least partly because of federal mandates going back to the early age of radio and automobiles. There are some very important national security issues at stake here. I grew up in Florida. Look no further than the Cuban Missile Crisis for a reminder of how important communication can be. I recognize that AM radio is no longer as popular as it once was, but AM radio remains important. Our digital transmissions are, technologically speaking, fragile. The House of Representatives recently passed legislation requiring car makers to put AM radio in vehicles. The United States Senate should take it up next, and I hope they do. The Senate should pass it, and President Trump ought to sign the AM Radio for Every Vehicle Act. It turns out that's important. I'm Albert Mohler.
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8: Welcome to Family Oneness, an exciting broadcast focused on God's families. 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
9: Bless you and welcome again to Family Oneness, focused on the family, a Bible-centered time of encouragement, sharing a word for fathers, mothers, sons, daughters, grand and godparents, all that make up our family unit. It's a word of strength and encouragement. We say that the family is God's central design power unit for changing lives and strengthening faith. I'm your host, Pastor Bree Jackson. I'm a pastor at Solid Rock Cathedral Faith Church with the senior pastors, Bishop R.E. Jackson. We're standing in faith for revival for our families. I'm excited to be here with you again, reminding you of your birthright to be an overcomer. We overcome by the blood of the Lamb and the word of our testimony. Our message today is the kingdom of God triumphs. Our key verse is found in St. Matthew chapter 6, verses 31 through 34. I want to welcome again Bishop R.A. Jackson.
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1: Families of God, open your Bibles and turn with me to St. Matthew chapter 6, starting at verse number 31. And it reads, "Therefore take no thought, saying, what shall we eat, or what shall we drink, or wherewithal shall we be clothed? For after all these things do the Gentiles seek. For your heavenly Father knoweth that ye have need of all these things. But seek ye first the kingdom of God and his righteousness, and all these things shall be added unto you. Take therefore no thought for the morrow shall take thought for the things of itself. Sufficient unto the day is the evil thereof." Families of God, we're talking about God's kingdom. It triumphs. We start out with St. Luke chapter 17, verse 20 through 21, and it reads like this. It says, "And when he was demanded of the Pharisees when the kingdom of God should come, he answered them and said, the kingdom of God cometh not with observation. Neither shall they say, lo here, or lo there, for behold, the kingdom of God is within you." Families of the Most High God, foundational to the New Testament truth is that the kingdom of God is a spiritual reality and dynamic availability to each person who receives Jesus Christ as Savior and Lord. To receive him, the King, is to receive his kingly rule, not only in your life and over your affairs, but through your life and by your service and love. The kingdom of God is within you, Jesus said. The significance of this is that it signals a restoration, a wonderful potential for each believer, reinstating something of rulership or dominion originally intended for humankind, found in the book of Genesis, chapter 2, verses 26 through 28. Jesus is king. He is king over all, but we must make it personal. It is our ability to confirm in our spirit that Christ is King and King alone. That the Apostle Paul describing this as our reigning in life through Christ Jesus. Found in the book of Romans chapter 5 verses 17 and 21. Fathers and mothers, sons and daughters, this is only possible if we abide in Christ, according to St. John chapter 15, depending upon God's power and grace as we walk in the Spirit, depending on him, putting all of our hope in him, continually living in his fullness, according to Romans chapter 8. Of course, the entry point to such restored dominion to be grounded is in the cross, where Jesus broke the curse that not only separated us from God, which also deprived us from God's high intention for his beloved creation, man. But now Jesus' death and his resurrection, somebody, has provided the primary instruments, the acquiring possibility, and the renewal power of restoration, whereby we may be able to be called sons and daughters. Somebody shout amen. The kingdom of God, it triumphs. This kingdom is in you. Jesus said, the kingdom of God is in you. So when we begin to surrender our flesh and connect our spirit to the power that raised Jesus Christ from the dead, when we begin to look toward the Word, look toward the Spirit of God, that power gives us the ability to be triumphant, to have the victory, to have dominion, and to have favor. Somebody said there's power, wonder-working power, in the blood of the Lamb. Taking a moment, families of God, to truncate what looks like our life, it's when ordinary people like you and me receive forgiveness of sins and we're born again. We have open access to see and enter the kingdom of God is established within us. There's a miracle of divine grace given along with faith in Christ, secured through the cross. The Bible never suggests either that there exists in man a divine spark, but I know that something begins to happen when you call upon the name of Jesus. And yet consistently and persistently throughout all time, what happens is there's a full reconciliation, a return to the Father, and restoration. A return to partnership with him is now possible. We not only step into the kingdom, but also the Holy Spirit enables incarnation of the kingdom in us. Next, families of God, in the Sermon on the Mount found in St. Matthew chapter 5, verses 1 through 7 and 27, Jesus outlines the primary attributes of people who receive the rule of the kingdom he brings. 9 direct references to the kingdom are in this sermon, calling for humility, a willingness to suffer persecution, earnest intention to God's commandments, a refusal to substitute false piety for genuine right behavior, a life of prayer, prioritizing spiritual over material values, and above all, acknowledging Christ's lordship by obeying the revealed will of God. Clearly, the authority of Christ hopes to delegate to his own is intended to be exercised by his disciples, willingness to accept the renewal in soul and behavior. Saints of God as well, the rebirth through the forgiveness of our sins. Pastor Bree, what are you saying? I'm reading to you the notes on the kingdom of God. St. Matthew chapter 5, Jesus starts to talk about the kingdom of God. He tells us the things that we must do. Somebody say, I must do. This is not an inference or reference. It is Jesus speaking. He talks about being humble. He calls for humility. Then he lets us know that we must have a willingness to suffer persecution. Somebody's going to talk about you. Somebody's going to get the information wrong. Jesus says it. We believe it. And then he says, have an earnest intention to God the Father's commandments. In earnest. And don't substitute false humility, false piety for genuine right behavior. We can only handle, I didn't mean to do that. I didn't mean to say that for so long, talking about others, but can't talk about yourself. Stop telling my testimony. What about your testimony? Somebody ought to wonder why you're looking at me instead of working out your own. Oh, Pastor Bree, come back to the sermon. He says a life of prayer. And then he says prioritizing spiritual things over material values, seeking first the kingdom of God and all of these things, all of this stuff, all of those desires, all of those aspirations, all of the purposes of God will be fulfilled in you. And then he says, above all, acknowledge me as Lord by obeying the revealed will of God, found in St. Matthew chapter 5, starting at verse 1 down to verse number 27. And to finish our summary, the authority of Christ hopes to delegate to his own is intended to be exercised by his disciples. That's you and me. Willingness to accept the renewal in soul and in our behavior, as well as the rebirth through the forgiveness of sin. To these things, obviously, is called the kingdom. The kingdom. Living in ministry includes the expectation that the Holy Spirit begotten fruits and gifts will develop in you and in me. The same Spirit that distributes gifts of power for the kingdom service also works in you and me. The same power that raised Jesus from the dead also works in you and me. The same power begets kingly qualities of life, love, and holy character, according to St. John chapter 15, verse 1 through 17. Families of the Most High God, and ye shall be to me a kingdom of priests and a holy nation, according to Exodus chapter 19, verse number 6. Families of the Most High God, if you're just now joining us, preparing for worship, en route to worship, and maybe you're at home today, we're talking about God, kingdoms, triumphs. Our key verse is found in St. Matthew chapter 6, verses 31 through 34. Jesus had this question presented to him, found in St. Matthew chapter 15, verse 12. Then came his disciples and said unto him, knowest thou that the Pharisees were offended, and they heard this saying? But he answered and said, every plant which my heavenly Father hath not planted shall be rooted up. Families of God, remember, God's kingdom triumphs. The definition of the kingdom of God is assorted, but God is very clear. The word of God is very clear. It is Christ's authority, his rule on earth, the blessings and advantages of all kinds that flow through this rule. It's the subjects, you and I, of this kingdom taken collectively, or the church dominion and power to pursue and fulfill the will of God. Our key word today is triumph. It is the fact, it's the condition of being victorious, to be triumphant, to have victory, to have conquest. It is the significance, somebody, of success. It is noteworthy achievement. It is the instance or the occasion of victory. It is to gain a victory. It is to gain a mastery. It is to be successful, somebody, to achieve success. It's a verb. It's a noun. It is the power that we receive when we walk in the kingdom of God. Shout amen. Families of God, our foundational truth that we're standing on is found in Isaiah chapter 43, verse 13. Yea, before the day was I am he, and there is none that can deliver out of my hand. I will work, and who shall let it? Thus saith the Lord, your Redeemer, the Holy One of Israel, for your sake I have sent to Babylon, and have bought down all their nobles, and all their Chaldeans, whose cry is in the ships. I am the Lord, your Holy One, the Creator of Israel, your King. Families of God, taking a moment today to remember that when we feel like we're failing more than we're succeeding, we're losing more than we're gaining, take a moment and pray the kingdom of God, not my will, but thy will be done, O Lord. We must remember one of the names of God is El Rohi, the God who sees me. Lord Jesus, one of your names is El Rohi. Through this great name, you reveal your heart, God, in the uniquely powerful way. In this name, you remind us that you are with us as individuals. You see and thus you know everything we go through. Heavenly Father, when you saw Abraham on the mountaintop and witness his trusting you, you provided a ram as Jehovah Jireh. Likewise, as El Rohi, you see where we are and how we respond. Because you see us, Lord Jesus, we can know and have confidence that we are truly known by you. And to be known by you is to truly not be forgotten. So this name comforts our families. We can have confidence. It comforts us greatly. We praise you because you are not a distant God. You are not one who stands afar off. Instead, O God, you are close. Instead, O Lord, you see us. You are with us because you care. Mothers and fathers, sons and daughters, one of the names of God is El Rohi. And when we feel alone and forgotten, we must remember God is there. We must not allow the upset of our life to bring about a downfall, but instead stand up and get to moving. And remember, your God is El Rohi. He always sees, he knows all things, and he is always with you. Somebody shout amen. Finally, families, El Rohi, he's not only a God who sees you, but he's a God who defends you. He's a God that we can make supplications to. He's our Heavenly Father. So we say, Lord, we ask you to act on our behalf. When you see us being wronged wrongfully and unfairly, we ask you to defend us and to vindicate us. When you see us being accused unjustly, when others told less and yet receive more reward, we ask you to see the diligence and the tenacity of our hearts and open doors for us that only you can open, because you see us. You do not see me as humanity does, as other people see us. You do not judge us by our external appearances or the way that the world seems to judge us. You see our heart. You see our spirit. So we pray now what Nehemiah prayed so long ago. Remember me with favor. Amen. Fathers, mothers, sons, and daughters coming back to God's kingdom triumphs. Exodus chapter 23, verse 22 says this to us. But if thou shalt indeed obey his voice and do all that I speak, then I will be an enemy unto thy enemies and an adversary unto thine adversaries. And mine angel shall go before thee and bring thee in unto the Amorites and the Hittites and the Perizzites and the Canaanites and the Hivites and the Jebusites, and I will cut them off. Thou shalt not bow down to their gods, nor serve them, nor do after their works, but thou shalt utterly overthrow them and quite break down their images. All praises be to God, families of God, Family Oneness Prayer Circle. We overcome by the blood of the Lamb and the word of our testimony in speaking about the kingdom of God today, giving us the word of God, whereby we are victorious. We must remember the power of a testimony. Today, sharing some words from Jesus found in the book of St. John, chapter 15, verse number 27, and it reads, and you must also testify, for you have been with me from the beginning. Today, someone needs to testify. You will find that there is power when we testify, when we begin to speak up about the things that God has done for us, when we begin to show and embody the life of Christ. Families of God, when we testify, when we give glory to God, when we talk about the things that God has not only done for us, but what we're believing him to do for us and where he has brought us from, when we begin to testify, to speak up, to share with others, strangers and family, coming and going, on our job and in our home, when we testify to God, Jesus lets us know that when we testify, we overcome by the blood of the Lamb and the words of our testimony. When we testify, when we stand up and begin to not only share, but tell it like we mean it, somebody said. tell it like we mean it. When we testify as families of God, what we're believing God to do for our sons and our daughters, more than we indemnify our sufferings and our pains, what we go through, how we're feeling some kind of way, talking about others instead of talking about ourselves. I'm talking to the family of God. When we testify about the goodness of Jesus and all that he has done for us, the blood of Jesus Christ begins to come upon us. And then the words of our testimony and the word of God promises us that we will overcome. There will be a better day. There will be a bigger day, and there will be a great reward because there is favor in the name of God. We must not fall from that old plan, from that old enemy to get us to start talking like we're indemnifying our sufferings, like we're looking for some type of payment or reward for our sufferings. For no one has suffered more than our Lord Jesus Christ. What we're looking for from our sufferings is a badge that says we are overcomers, a badge that says we're experts when it comes to paying our bills with no money. We're experts when it comes to feeding our family with no food. We're experts when it comes to overcoming trials and tribulations. Somebody today, we're experts when it comes to people talking about us and we've done nothing wrong because they refuse to look at themselves. We're experts when it comes to people judging our actions but don't understand our testimony. We're experts when it comes to those speaking down to us instead of lifting us up and encouraging us. I'm talking to someone, become an expert and being an overcomer. We're experts because we are in Christ Jesus. Somebody today, we will not spend this year talking about the sufferings of last year, but instead we will begin to testify about the goodness of our Lord and Savior. It's that trick from that old enemy that gets us as families of God to begin to wallow and look for indemnification instead of standing up for our authorization to have salvation. So I'm asking our families today, when you find yourself talking more about where you've been and what you've been through than where you're going and who's going to get you there, his name being Jesus, stop for a moment and say, today I choose salvation. Our supporting scripture is found in 1 John chapter 3, verse 1. It says, behold, what manner of love the Father hath bestowed upon us, that we should be called the sons of God. Therefore the world knoweth us not, because it knew him not. Beloved, now are we the sons of God, and it doeth not yet appear what we shall be, but we know that when he shall appear, we shall be like him, for we shall see him as he is. We see here that love was the reason. Love was the reason what manner of love the Father hath bestowed, hath given to you and to me and to our families, to our sons and our daughters, that he gave us this gift to allow Jesus to pay the price for our sins. Love was the reason that gave us access to the kingdom of God. It was the love of God that gave us the ability to have the power of God active in our lives. As families of God, we must shake ourselves and remind ourselves it was not our talent. No, it was not our upbringing. No, it's not what we've been through or what we survived through. It is the love of God that gives us access to the kingdom of God. You see, that old trick from that old enemy is to get us to not remember the love, because in the love of God, we can do right when we've been wrong. In the love of God, we can stand when we feel like falling. In the love of God, we can forgive when we feel like being unforgiving. In the love of God, we can finish the work and complete the mission of God. The enemy knows in the love of God, we can master some things. We have victory. We can be triumphant. We can tear his kingdom down. Saints of God, do not allow that old trick from that old enemy to deter you from the love of God. Having it reign in your life, having it stand in your life, having it stand in your ministry, having it be a pinnacle for your family is the love of God. Families of God, our application is found in St. John chapter 3. At verse number 25, it says, and then there arose a question between some of John's disciples and the Jews about purifying. And they came unto John and said unto him, Rabbi, he that was with thee beyond Jordan, to whom thou bearest witness, behold, the same baptizeth, and all men come to him. And John answered and said, a man received nothing except it be given him from heaven. Ye yourselves bear witness that I said, I am not the Christ, but that I am sent before him. He that hath the bride is the bridegroom, but the friend of the bridegroom, which standeth and heareth him, rejoiceth greatly because of the bridegroom's voice that is my joy, therefore is fulfilled. He must increase, but I must decrease. Families of God, we find that there's always a question about who is greater and who is smaller. Somebody today, shake yourself and say, as long as I'm in the house, as long as I got a praise, as long as I got a testimony, God will be pleased with me. Somebody today, understand that even in the word of God, they came to John and said, the one that you bear witness of. Notice that they called him Rabbi. Saints of God, the love of God says, we have one Lord. There is one God, there is one spirit, there is one baptism. We must not allow the enemy to bring a kink in our armor. We must not allow him to sow the seed of dissension and division. That old trick, that old enemy is to get us not to love. As we start to study the kingdom of God, God's kingdom's triumphs for our families, and knowing the power that he's given us, our first step today, and we walk in it, is to love. Our first step today is to acknowledge that we've been given love by the highest order, to acknowledge that love comes not from a feeling or an emotion, but from the divine power of God. Today we talked about El Rohi, the name of God that says he sees us. He sees where we've been, where we're at, and where we're going. He knows his plans for us. He knows where he's taking us. And then we talked about the power of having a testimony, the power of knowing and being able to speak up from what God has done for you. I know for me, if it had not been for my grandmother, I had too had a praying grandmother who knew how to call on the name of Jesus. She began to pray for me. And through the years, my soul looks back and wonder how the Lord brought me over. But only through the love of God. Only because of the love of God. As long as the enemy gives us reasons and justifications, entitlements, and tries to get us to indemnify, to make some type of value on our sufferings, then we can't receive. We can't receive the full love of God. The full love of God. I'm not questioning today, saints and believers, if you love the Lord. I'm not questioning whether or not you love what God has done for you. I'm not questioning whether or not you believe in the love of God. I'm saying to you, is your cup full? Is it full of love and running over? Can you show love regardless of the situation, regardless of the past, regardless of what you thought you knew? Or thought you heard. I'm asking fathers, mothers, sons, and daughters to stand on the true, the pure love of God. It's of great value. It's a stealth weapon. It will trap, stomp, and stomp the enemy. It will raise our children and strengthen our families. The active and pure, the power of the love of God. And with that, Bishop Jackson, please come and share prayer for our families.
2: Amen and amen. Let us pray. Lord God, your families today are stirring up the gift that you have given us. Lord Jesus, we thank you for your amazing love has been poured out for us at the cross and poured into us by the Holy Spirit. We want to taste and experience more of the depth and breadth and length and height of your amazing love. Help us to walk by faith. Help us to endure in suffering. Help us to fully embrace your Son, Jesus Christ, our Redeemer. So pour out your love in our hearts in increasing measure by the power of your Holy Spirit through Jesus Christ, our Lord. We stand on the word of God today, knowing that we do not speak in the words which men's wisdom teach, but which the Holy Ghost teaches, comparing spirit things with spiritual. We hear from your throne room today that the natural man receiveth not the things of the Spirit of God, for they are foolishness to him. Neither can he know them, because they are spiritually discerned. But he that is spiritual judges all things, yet he himself is judged of no man. We had a question, who has known the mind of the Lord, that he may instruct him? But we have the mind of Christ. We are victorious We bless your name now to him who is able to do exceedingly abundantly above all that we ask or think, according to the power that works in us. To him be glory in the church by Christ Jesus to all generations forever and ever. Someone say amen and amen.
0: Bless God, bless God. Thanks again for listening to Family Oneness, where we're sharing the word of God that encourages our hearts and connects us to the Lord. Bishop and I aspire to continually be a voice of one crying in the wilderness for our families. 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Bishop and I look forward to seeing you there. 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I am your host, Bree Jackson, a pastor at Solid Rock Cathedral Faith Church, where the senior pastor is Bishop R.A. Jackson, located at 611 Amador Street in Vallejo, California. Thank you so much for joining us today.
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0: So the book of Daniel, the fourth chapter, is where we're going to go to on today. And I'm going to start reading at the very first verse. Dear ones, notice, if you will, what the word of the Lord declares to us. It says, Nebuchadnezzar, the king, unto all the people, nations, and languages that dwell in all the earth, peace be multiplied unto you. I thought it good to show the signs and wonders that the high God has wrought toward me. How great are his signs, and how mighty are his wonders. His kingdom is an everlasting kingdom, and his dominion is from generation to generation. Now jump all the way over to verse 37. Now I, Nebuchadnezzar, praise and extol and honor the King of heaven, all whose works are truth and his ways judgment. And those that walk in pride, he is able to abase. Dear friends, on today, I would like to take some time and talk to all of you about the issue of pride.
1: Yes.
0: I want to take some time on today and talk to all of you about the issue of pride. And for those that would like a topic for all that we will be discussing on today, dear ones, my topic is this: a personal testimony about humility.
1: Amen.
0: A personal testimony about humility.
1: Amen.
0: Dear ones, in many ways, because of the cultural environment that we are currently living in today, in many ways it can be said that pride has gotten itself a makeover. Pride has gotten a makeover in many ways. Now, what I mean by that statement, dear ones, is that not too long ago in our culture, pride and the whole issue of a person doing things like being prideful and acting superior to other people, doing things like declaring their own goodness publicly and feeling as if they were better than other people. All of those things not too long ago in our culture were things that for the most part and to a large degree were looked down upon and not viewed in a favorable way by other people. You didn't have a lot of people applauding you if you were to do these things. They didn't applaud you and tell you how good you were and how well you did. If you applauded yourself, if you praised yourself, if you told everybody how good you are and how much better you are than they are. But it would seem as if in the culture of our day, the rules have changed. And now pride and being proud about yourself is viewed by many people, dear ones. For many people, they view it as a virtue. It's viewed as a virtue. It's viewed as something that is necessary. It's a necessity. You have to feel that way. It's viewed by many people in today's culture, dear ones, as the characteristic that all winners have. All winners have this characteristic. All winners see themselves like this. And it's viewed by many people as something that is to be embraced and to be desired to have. But dear ones, the Word of God is filled. I want you to hear me now. The Word of God is filled with warnings, with cautions, and with admonitions concerning the whole issue of pride. And they all of them to a point, all of them tell us to avoid it, to not be deceived by it, to not allow it to take root in our lives, and to not give in to it. Without exception, every time the issue of pride is brought up in the Word of God, the Word of God is consistent in what it says. It says avoid it. It says do not allow it to take root in your life. It says to abstain from it. Let me show you a couple examples. Let me just real quickly, book of Proverbs. Hold your finger here in Daniel and turn with me to the book of Proverbs. I'm going to look at the 6th chapter and then the 29th chapter. So Proverbs 6 is where I'm going to go first. I'm just going to read 3 verses of Scripture. Proverbs, the 6th chapter, I'm going to start reading at verse 16. Dear ones, notice what the Word of the Lord declares to us. The wisdom writer says to us here, these 6 things does the Lord hate. Notice it says God hates this stuff. Mm-hmm. Now, he doesn't like it a little bit. Or you know, he isn't really pleased with these things. The Scripture says God hates these things. And the first thing it says that God hates is, verse 17, a proud look.
1: Amen.
0: Lord have mercy. Number one with a bullet, a proud look.
1: Amen.
0: A lying tongue. and hands that shed innocent blood, a heart that devises wicked imaginations, feet that be swift in running to mischief, a false witness that speaks lies, and he that sows discord among the brethren. Lord have mercy. These things, the Bible says, the wisdom writer says, God hates these things. And the first thing that God says he hates is pride and people becoming proud. Now turn with me to Proverbs, the 29th chapter. Proverbs 29, I'm going to read one verse of scripture, verse 23. Proverbs 29, 23, the Bible declares to us, a man's pride shall bring him low. Not a man's pride will elevate him or lift him up. A man's pride will exalt him. That's not what the word of God said. The word of God does not say that. The word of God says your pride will bring you low. It will bring you down. But honor shall uphold the humble in spirit. Lord have mercy. I feel my help already. We have been deceived in many ways because we have bought into this concept and this deceptive notion that me being proud and me kind of lifting myself up and me feeling good and all these wonderful things, me just me being full of myself in some way, shape, form, or fashion, that God is accepting of that. Dear ones, the word of God says without question, pride will be your downfall. Pride will bring you down. Pride will cause you to fall every time without exception. And so we want to see what the word of God has to say to us concerning this whole issue of pride and how the Lord dealt with it in the life of one individual that we're going to discuss on today. So we want to see what the word of God says to us about this whole issue of pride, but we all want to look specifically at how God dealt with this issue in the life of an individual, how God dealt with him concerning his pride and the whole notion of pride that he had. But dear ones, before we get to the verses of scripture that we have before us here in the book of Daniel, there are at least three insights that I would like to give to everybody concerning the issue of pride. There are three insights that I would like to share with everybody before we get to these verses of scripture here in the book of Daniel. Dear ones, the first insight is this. Pride within the human heart can be likened to a well that has no bottom to it. Pride in the human heart can be likened to a well that has no bottom to it. Now, what I mean by that statement, dear ones, is this. As you begin to honestly plumb the depth and the degree of pride that can be found within the within a person's life, what you will begin to find is that the more you begin to look at it, the more you will begin to see it in almost every area of our lives. As I said, what I mean by a well that has no bottom to it, as you begin to look at the whole issue of pride, not in other folks' lives, because it's easy to see pride in other folks' lives. No, I'm talking about you look at your own life. And you begin to examine the areas where pride begins to manifest itself, surface, show itself in some way, shape, form, or fashion. What you will begin to notice is that the whole issue of pride manifests itself in almost every area of our lives without exception. It's like it's all over the place. It's like dandelions. It's all over the place. And you can't seem to get past it. You can't seem to not look somewhere and see its presence. The sense of self and the need for self to be elevated and recognized and honored and praised in some way permeates practically everything that we do. And dear ones, it is like a well that goes down and down and down and down even deeper. And once you think you've almost reached the bottom of this thing,
1: yes,
0: you discover that there's a whole nother level below that.
1: Yes.
0: And it just keeps going down.
1: Amen.
0: Pride is like a well that has no bottom to it. This is why the scripture says, and we just read it, God says, I hate it. I hate it because of what it will do to you. I hate it because of how it impacts you. I hate it because of how deep it runs in you. Lord have mercy. And so pride can be likened to a well that has no bottom. The second insight I'd like to give to everybody is this. Pride and the ways that it can be expressed in our lives is like a crafty chameleon. Pride and the various ways that it can be expressed in our lives is like a crafty chameleon. Now, dear ones, the most prominent characteristic of chameleons is their ability to change colors and camouflage themselves by blending into whatever environment they're in.
2: 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But we wanted to take a moment to share with all of you that the aim of our radio ministry at the Word of Life Bible Fellowship is to share the good news of Jesus Christ with as many people as possible, and to strengthen and edify the body of Christ through Bible teaching that is both clear and relevant. We would like to see this ministry go even farther in accomplishing this work, but in order for us to be able to do that, we need your help. 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All donations are tax deductible, and they can be sent to the Word of Life Bible Fellowship, P.O. Box 8903, Tacoma, Washington, 98418. And now, let's get back to Pastor Fields and to today's message.
0: And so pride can be likened to a well that has no bottom. The second insight I'd like to give to everybody is this. Pride and the ways that it can be expressed in our lives is like a crafty chameleon. Pride and the various ways that it can be expressed in our lives is like a crafty chameleon. Now, dear ones, the most prominent characteristic of chameleons is their ability to change colors and camouflage themselves by blending into whatever environment they're in. The chameleon is there, but it's hard to notice it because it is able to blend in so effortlessly into the background. The chameleon is there, but it's hard to see with everything else because it just camouflages itself and blends in. And so its presence is innocuous. Its presence goes unseen, but it's there. The chameleon is there, but because it has camouflaged itself, it almost seems undetectable. The presence of pride, dear ones, can be seen in a number of things that we do, but we do not see the issue of pride being associated with any of these things. We don't see pride being associated with none of those things. No, Pastor, you're wrong. It ain't there. No. Look closer. Yeah. Look closer. Like the chameleon. Look closer. You can see its tail. It's there. You can see its little webbed feet. It's there. It's just look closer. Get your glasses on. Get your spiritual lenses on and look closer. Amen. And you will notice it's there. Things like the sense of outrage that we feel at the perceived slights and mistreatments that we believe that we have received of others. The sense of outrage. How dare that person? How dare they? Who do they think they are? Don't they know who they're talking to? Don't they know who I am? The sense of outrage at the sense of a slight or misunderstanding. They know I didn't mean that. They shouldn't do that. No. They're just trying to start something. They're just starting something. Because they know I didn't mean that when I said that. The sense of outrage. Look for the tail. It's there. That pride. It's there. It's there. Another example. The sense of approval that we get when we outperform somebody in some area. You just get a little sense of approval. Did a good job. Amen. High five me. high five angels. I feel good. Yeah. I feel good. Especially because I did better than you. I feel good. I may have got an 89, but you got an 88. That's all right. Better than you are. Sense of pride. The whole issue of pride is there. The feelings of satisfaction that we have when we do things better than somebody else does, or when things go better for us than they do for somebody else. When things go better for us than they do for somebody else, sense of satisfaction, you know. All right. At least it didn't happen to me like it happened to her. You know, at least it, woo, thank you, Jesus. Hallelujah. Thank you, Lord. Thank you, Jesus, that I didn't get it like she got it.
1: Wow.
0: That it didn't happen to me like it happened to him. That God, I thank you for your God, I thank you for your grace, because you spared me from an experience that she had.
1: Wow.
0: Pride.
1: Wow.
0: Look for the tail, it's there. See the webbed feet, the pride. It's camouflaging itself. Let me give you one more, then I'm moving on. The sense of injustice that we experience when we feel that we have been denied something that we believe we have a right to.
1: Amen.
0: The sense of, this is just wrong. This is injustice. Because I deserve this. I have a right to this. And the sense of injustice that we seem to feel. Now, dear ones, I want to be clear what I'm saying here, because I'm not making reference. I am not making reference to things that should be given to all human beings.
1: Amen.
0: I am not making reference to that. So I'm not talking about things like respect or dignity or fair and equal treatment or honor or grace or compassion.
1: Amen.
0: Those things should be given to every human being, regardless to who you are.
1: Amen.
0: What I am making reference to are things that either because of who we think we are, or what we think we've done, or who we where we think we have, what level we think we have attained to, we feel that we have a right to receive certain things. And when those certain things don't come to us, we feel some ain't right with this situation.
1: Amen.
0: Some injustice has happened because I have attained a certain level that should offer to me certain things that I believe I should have. Watch the tail. That pride is there. It's there. We, as I said, we have been deceived in many ways into believing that these types of things are justified, are acceptable, are God approving. And yet the Word of God lets us know clearly, dear ones, God does not approve of these things.
1: Amen.
0: God does not approve of pride.
1: Amen.
0: The third insight I want to give, then I'm moving on, is this. The remedy for pride is humility. The remedy for pride is humility. But it is a remedy that is most effective when it is self-administered. The remedy for pride is humility. But it is a remedy that is most effective when it is self-administered. Now, what I mean by that, dear ones, is the reason why I say it that way is, hold your finger here in Daniel and turn with me to the book of Luke. Because the Lord Jesus tells us something there, and he says it twice in the book of Luke that we want to take note of. Luke, the 14th chapter, verse 11 is where I'm going to go first. Luke, the 14th chapter, verse 11, because Jesus is dealing with the situation, and he begins to address that situation, and he makes a clear statement concerning pride in dealing with this statement, in dealing with this issue. And that statement is found for us in verse 11. So Luke 14, verse 11, notice what the Lord says. He says, "For whosoever exalts himself shall be abased," or humble. "And whosoever humbles himself shall be exalted." Now turn with me to Luke, the 18th chapter. Because here, the Lord is dealing with another situation. But in verse 14, he makes a very similar statement. Because notice what he says, Luke 18 and 14, he says, Jesus says, "I tell you, this man went down to his house justified rather than the other. For everyone that exalts himself shall be abased, and he that humbles himself shall be exalted." Now, dear ones, in both of these places, the Lord Jesus places the emphasis on a person voluntarily humbling themselves and not and not waiting to have to be humbled by somebody else. The Lord places the emphasis on a person voluntarily taking the step to humble yourself and not having to have somebody come by and humble you. And because the humbling of oneself is indicative that there is a right and proper attitude of the heart and mind that that person has. It is indicative of the realization that humbling yourself does not make you look weak, and it does not make you look inferior to others. See, a lot of people think if I humble myself, that's going to make me look weak. That's going to make me look like I'm below them. No, it doesn't. It makes you look strong. It makes you look like you got sense. It makes you look like you have an understanding of who you are and how God has made you.
1: Amen.
0: Lord have mercy. And humbling, a willingness to humble yourself, it helps the person because it gives them an awareness and an understanding that that things will go a lot better for you and be a lot better for you if you voluntarily take the step yourself rather than having to have somebody come by and do that for you.
1: Amen.
0: Things will go better for you. Things will be better for you if you voluntarily take the step of humbling yourself versus somebody having to do it for you, or as we're going to begin to look at in these scriptures, God having to do it for you. Because if God does it, God will make sure that you have learned your lesson. And so, dear ones, we want to look at these verses of scripture that we have here. I doubt we're going to get through all of them on today. We're going to deal with the whole chapter in sections. And I very strongly doubt we'll get through all of it on today. But we will begin. Dear ones, notice, if you will, what we're told in verse 1. It says, Nebuchadnezzar the king, unto all people, nations, and languages that dwell in all the earth, peace be multiplied unto you. I thought it good to show the signs and wonders that the high God has wrought toward me. How great are his signs and how mighty are his wonders. His kingdom is an everlasting kingdom, and his dominion is from generation to generation. Now, dear ones, as we begin to look at our text of scripture, the first thing that we want to take note of is that at this time, it is not Daniel nor any of his companions, Shadrach, Meshach, and Abednego. It is not Hananiah, Azariah, and Mishael. It is not Daniel's three companions that are speaking to us. It's almost as if Nebuchadnezzar at this time, Nebuchadnezzar is holding the microphone. And he's the one talking to us.

Hello, dear ones. This is Pastor Michael Fields. And here at the end of today's broadcast, I just wanted to take a moment and say thank you to all of you for taking the time out of your day to tune in and listen to our program. My hope is that today's broadcast has been a blessing to you in some way and has helped you in your walk and in your relationship with the Lord. And I want to encourage all of you to tell a friend about this program and join us here next time as we look into the riches of God's Word in order to find a word for life.

0: 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We hear a lot about it, but whether it's a byproduct of the ravages of natural disaster or out of human failure, trying to survive on the street is rough. 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
2: Ronald Reagan believed freedom was more than a political system or a set of laws. In 1988, he said, "Freedom describes the God-given condition of the human soul." For Reagan, liberty was not something government created. It was something government was called to respect and to protect. That idea sits at the heart of the American experiment. Our rights do not come from rulers, institutions, or political majorities. They belong to us by nature and by God. Freedom was more than a political system or a set of laws. In 1980,

0: Government may protect liberty. Laws may preserve it, but neither can give us what was never theirs to grant. Freedom begins with the recognition that human dignity and liberty come before government, not from it.
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17: 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I'm your host, Stephen Dwayne Parker. I'm Tex Anita's son, y'all. And as always, I thank God for his grace, his mercy, and his favor that's all over my life. And I always say, if it had not been for the Lord who was on my side, where would I be? I am so excited to have my dear sister back with me on the Stephen Parker Show. We've been cutting up already before the interview even got started. Lita Bird Miles is a Stellar Award-winning Billboard number one artist. She signed to My Block, Inc. and is one of gospel music's most celebrated voices. A proud Oakland native, she began singing at the age of 4 years old at her grandfather's church and has since graced stages all over the world. Her debut album, Brand New, topped the Billboard Gospel Albums chart and earned widespread acclaim. It is amazing, solidifying her as one of the most powerful and authentic voices in gospel music. And she's continuing to build on that momentum. April 18th this year, Lena returned to the stage for a special live recording for her freshman project, Brand New, giving audiences an unforgettable experience while teasing new music. She got new music coming, y'all, that reflects her continued growth and artistry. Lena's powerhouse vocals have led to appearances on the Academy Awards, PBS Gospel Live, BT Awards, and multiple award stages. With her infectious laugh,

0: It is infectious. And her heartfelt authenticity, she continues to inspire, uplift, and connect with audiences everywhere. I am so excited to have her back. She is the one and only Lena Bird Miles. How are you, my sister?
1: Wow, what an
0: Hey
1: introduction.
0: now.
1: Hallelujah. I should have did the preacher hands that they be doing while they get their
0: Right.
1: bio read. That's what I feel like. I just don't have, the hands to do that, but
0: Right, right.
1: no,
0: You know,
1: thank you. Thank you for that. That is too kind.
0: you are
1: I
0: a
1: love it.
0: sweetheart.
1: Thank you for having me back. Thank you for having me back.
0: Anytime now.
1: Always.
0: Now I gotta say, I used to could just text you and say, "Hey, Lena, you available next week for an interview?" Now I gotta go through your handlers, your publicists, your managers. Have you found that that's like important and necessary for you now, where you're at in your career?
1: Absolutely. Because of the demand being great right now, I can't say what 2027 will look like, but as of 2026, that's how it's got to, go on. And here we are in the 40s. And, sometimes with the what they call it, the perimenopausal things, you just have little brain
0: Yes,
1: moments where you're like,
0: yes.
1: hey, you got an interview today? I do. Oh my gosh. What time? It's in 5 minutes.
0: Right.
1: Oh, okay. Well, praise the Lord. So yeah, the 10 years ago, Lena, she would be on it. And
0: Yes.
1: my schedule wasn't as demanding. I was at home and back in people's kitchens and pressing and curling
0: Come
1: and
0: on.
1: so I had access to Wi-Fi and all the things right away. But now I'm on airplanes and in booths
0: Come
1: and at the
0: on.
1: microphone, and sometimes my phone is in my purse on the side, or
0: Wow.
1: and so it's best to call the people that can really get in contact with me, especially if I'm not where I can, and they can call the person that I'm with and say, can you tell her to check her phone? She have an interview at this time.
0: Right.
1: Because I could be on a set for something. Just life is just doing amazing things for me right
0: Yes.
1: now.
0: Now, is it tough for your people who are close to you, your family, your close friends, and all those people who used to have access? Is it kind of tough for them to kind of, get used to that and maybe have not an atti have an attitude? Because I used to could call Lena.
1: No, that my own mama be telling people. You're gonna have to call her manager to get her schedule. I can't tell y'all. My father too. Don't ask me nothing about what. I can't tell you what she got on April 3rd. I don't know. Because my dad used to be like, oh, Elder so and so saw me at Golden Corral and want you to come see.
0: Right,
1: I
0: right.
1: really, I would love to come, but my
0: Oh.
1: schedule won't want me to come. So
0: Right.
1: that now, even, and my own, my mom will, she even teases, like, I'll see you on the gram. I don't know what city you're gonna be in next, but I know I'll see it on the gram. I'll see the flyer, I'll see your stories, which very supportive though.
0: Yeah.
1: Everybody in the family, of course, I've had to have a few talks like that where, and even outside of music, I have a bunch of things going on.
0: Right.
1: Where I might be doing a hospital visit. You just never know what could be happening, and my reception
0: Yeah.
1: is just not the best. It's not just all things music, but I have a life outside of that as well,
0: Yeah.
1: so there are other things I'm doing that once I'm letting people know the stuff that's happening, then they're more like, oh my gosh, I
0: Right,
1: forgive
0: right.
1: me. I've even had that encounter, like, forgive me for being a little just self-absorbed, or
0: Wow.
1: not seeing things from your lens to a degree because
0: Yes.
1: of how fast life is happening for all of us. So
0: Yes.
1: it's just a sign to show grace to every party involved, and that's what friendships are. Every friendship should evolve. Some seasons are going to be busier than others,
0: Yes.
1: some are going to be heavier than others. So
0: Yes.
1: it's just walking through each season with each person accordingly.
0: Yes, I totally agree with everything you said. Now, it's a little different with your husband. That's a whole different relationship. How do you manage that with my man Toby? How does that thing work out with you guys being gone all the time? And I know he misses you and you miss him. How do you guys work through that?
1: Well, what he can come to, he will. You guys don't always see him in the story because he might not be picture ready. But there are, moments where he can come travel with me. He's met me at certain events
0: Oh,
1: and,
0: wow.
1: did turnarounds. He's just not super, as public as I am in posting
0: Yes.
1: about it. So
0: Yes.
1: we just make it work. And then the moments that I'm home, we make the most of that time, and we don't let things interrupt that. You just make it work. It's 20 years, so
0: Yeah.
1: hey, you do what you do. To if he wanted to be gone, he'd be gone by now.
0: He ain't going nowhere, lucky booger.
1: I'm glad he want to stay with me. I'm glad he want to stay with me.
0: I love it.
1: I do feel like the ultimate win that God gave me in Toby is that he is musically inclined.
0: Yes.
1: All of the things music, he understands. But not only that, the super ultimate win, that's a win. But he's always been supportive before the signing.
0: Wow.
1: Can't say that I love that God gave me that in
0: yes.
1: my spouse, because I could have a spouse that's like, I don't want you singing nothing to it, no
0: right.
1: matter how good I am. So
0: right. yeah.
1: he just, I guess, with, you know, to whom much is given, much is required. And he recognized early on what God placed for the both of us to do with our assignments for each other. And we're definitely mirrors for one another.
0: I love that. I love
1: here it
0: that.
1: Is, you know, hey, Lena, you could do better at this. That's what your marriage should be.
0: Uh-huh.
1: As tough as some things are to hear sometimes with the criticism and the, you know, but who else to tell you but the one who loves you the most?
0: I know that's right. I got Lena Bird Miles. I call her the princess of gospel music. I put Yolanda Adams up there, and I put you a close second. Like,
1: okay.
0: I mean, the best in the best.
1: Thank
0: so,
1: you.
0: Thank you. I call Yolanda the queen, and I call you the princess. So, and you
1: Thank
0: wear that.
1: You.
0: Yes, ma'am. You wear that title well. So we got to talk about how you got discovered. I know this story, but I need the audience to hear, you know, how you got story, discovered by Warren Campbell, and how you ended up on My Block Music.
1: So we go to Be Big Children, husband and I, we go to LA. We had planned out this time to go to LA to be big kids and go to all these amusement parks that we love. So the first day we get there, of course, what do people do? They go to Roscoe's.
0: Right.
1: This is back in 2016. We go to Be Big Children. I post our food on social media, Instagram. I put on vacation, BAECATION, because this is us doing, like, as you said earlier, making time. So we carved out that time to do that. As I'm, you know, eating, after I post my little selfie with my food, well, not a selfie, a picture of my food with my husband, Warren Campbell DMs me on Instagram saying, "Hi, I'm Warren Campbell. You may not know who I am." Y'all, why would he say that? Anyway.
0: Look, that fake humility, right?
1: Yeah. I'm like, a whole TV show out in these streets that we watched, along with amazing music from Tupac on down to Mary's.
0: Come on.
1: You know. But anyway, he says, "You may not know who I am and all of that, but my wife and I have been following your music journey. We both are fans, and we would love to, we feel you both have, could have a great career in gospel music industry, in the gospel music industry.
0: Ooh.
1: And we would love to assist with that." So we're, Toby and I are just having, like, what is going on? I kept clicking on the neck, tapping on the neck with my finger, like, I'm being spammed. This can't be happening.
0: Right.
1: And so I tell him, because he says, the funny side about this is, he said the fat man in him knew from seeing the food on the plate that was Roscoe's, because I never said it was Roscoe's.
0: Right, right.
1: So he said, he's at his house going, "She out here. They are Roscoe's." He said, the fat man and me knew that chicken and greens and
0: See?
1: All the stuff. So he actually thought he was going to come at this time. They were near the Pico and La Brea location that's now closed or whatever. And they thought we were there, but we were at the Anaheim location. So he thought he was just going to come up there and meet us in that moment that we were there. So we meet 2 days later. And he 2 days later, he says, "I would love to sign you on My Block." And of course, me and my husband's mouths are dropped. We're just standing there like, what? We came down here to be kids, and I left with a record deal. I ended up signing April of 2017, and it's been an amazing journey ever since. I've done the Oscars. I've done collaboration with Killer Mike. I've been introduced and sang with Smokey Robinson.
0: Yeah.
1: Thanks to My Block. I've been with Stevie Wonder.
0: Jesus.
1: I'm just giving you what's on the top of my head.
0: Yes.
1: The things that, small music parts in Kingdom Business that Yolanda Adams was in.
0: Come on.
1: Of course, my album and music videos, and I'm just listing what's off the top of my, but God has been blowing my mind.
0: Incredible.
1: With a lot of things that's been a part of the journey. So
0: incredible.
1: It's been amazing, to say the least.
0: Do you ever look back when you were singing at your grandfather's church and thought, I was getting prepped for this life of being an international music star, even back then in church when you didn't want to sing. And they say, get up there, Alina. You know, and yes. I think one time you told me your mama promised you McDonald's if you can.
1: Well, I would be little. That was the one you had to bribe when we were, because my granddaddy let him tell the story. People would be like, can little Lena come sing at our annual usher day? You know, this is probably like 5, 6 years old.
0: Right, right.
1: And of course, when we practicing at home, you don't have people around. So you like doing all the things. You can sing strong and long and tall and proud. But you get there, you get intimidated as a kid. So it's like, Mama, I don't want to do it. She done told the people, you know, yeah, she'll do it. And then you get there and like, I changed my mind. You know? So that's how the bribing would then commence.
0: Like, right, right.
1: If you just do it this one time, we'll go to Baskin Robbins. You know, you just saying whatever to get me to go.
0: Right, right. Wow.
1: And then, you know, of course, some of the pastors, now when I really discovered the pastors that would greet me with the $10 bills.
0: Come on now. You like to go there.
1: I will bust out. I'm the king's kid. I'm the heir to the throne in God's kingdom. Because now I can buy my own McDonald's a couple times over.
0: Yes. Yes. Lena. Mm-hmm. Real quick, I wanted to ask you this because I know you grew up singing with your sisters, you know, and the Bird sisters. You know, how do you feel? Is there anything deep inside of you that feels, what's the word I should use, saddened that you guys couldn't like get out there all together as opposed to you being stepping out on your own? You know, I talked to Tito Jackson before and he said he knew that Michael wasn't going to be with the group long because his talent was just so amazing. How do you feel about, you know, just having to, and they usually go after the lead singer of groups, to go solo. How do you feel about that that whole concept of, you know, leaving your sisters and going out on your own?
1: I actually, I can't say that I feel sad. I feel sad that they're not in the same state as I am.
0: Okay.
1: Now, you know, they all have moved on. And leading into that point, even with you having a group thing in mind, each person has their own individual journey that God has prepared for them too.
0: Wow.
1: So it's like coming into acceptance of, yeah, we're singing as a sister group, but what if that's not what Lisa and Lauren wanted to do as sisters? What if they just, you know, we did it because we had to. We're in our parents' home. We're doing what we're told. But everybody might not have the same passion as far as it being a thing where we want to be a group all the time.
0: Right.
1: You know, because we haven't really had discussions like that. But I will say our sister bond is so supportive.
0: It's
1: man. So it doesn't even feel like they're not on board with me in the things because we have a sister thread and we text each other about all the things.
0: I love it. I love it.
1: Individually, even so, what's the sad part is that I just can't be like, meet me at Applebee's.
0: Right, okay. Right.
1: we did that a lot when they lived here, but you know, Lisa's now married with two children.
0: Yeah. So
1: led her that way, and
0: he's a designer, Norman's, designing clothes, yes. And yeah,
1: that's what I'm saying. She was more passionate about sewing and, you know, starting her family. And of course, you're not finna be on the road with your sister and your big sister who don't have children, and you got two children
0: right
1: at home to tend to, and you know, like that. That was the life you and God had planned, you know, for Hallelujah. You all. And my sister and her husband, they had vision boards and things that they wrote for their family. So I understand how each person, you know, you can have people who pray for a certain thing. I'm sure my parents have probably prayed certain things for us.
0: Yes.
1: But no one determines exactly where the journey will lead but God.
0: He loves our steps. I love it. I love it.
1: It's just coming into acceptance, agreement, and alignment with his plan overall. As tough as it is, because I cry. Me and Lauren, we ended up seeing each other right after she moved. It was some months. And you would have thought it was the scene of Color Purple. When Mr. and Nettie got broke, you know, we was breaking them up. We was crying like that. That was the ugliest, you know, crying like, let us stay. Let us stay. We was crying like we wasn't in control of the situation.
0: I love it. But, I love
1: you know,
0: it.
1: That was my baby. And she was taking a leap.
0: Absolutely.
1: just like everything that we're all doing, it was a leap of faith in doing, because I was a hairstylist by trade. I was
0: Yes.
1: content serving locally and singing at my granddaddy's church and all of the things. I was content there. So to
0: Wow.
1: become an artist, I didn't see that in the cards, even though I sang with the late great Edwin Hawkins or
0: Yes.
1: your greats in the Bay Area, your Derek Halls, your Lawrence Matthews's, and your
0: Yeah.
1: several others, Eric Clapton and Rain. I did all this stuff, like you said earlier, as prepping me for the journey. But even then, I wasn't looking at it like, oh, one day I'm gonna be an artist. Like some people who go to sleep and dream
0: Yes,
1: and
0: yes.
1: audition, you know, they ready to
0: Wow.
1: audition. And I didn't, it's like God said, I'm
0: Nope.
1: placing you here. This is where I want you to go.
0: I
1: You
0: love
1: have
0: it.
1: your plans, but I know the plans I have for you.
0: I love
1: So,
0: it. I love
1: yeah,
0: it. I
1: along
0: love
1: with that,
0: your whole
1: it's,
0: story is incredible. Lena Bird Miles. Shout out to Lisa, Lauren,
1: yes.
0: Toby, Mom and
1: Yes.
0: Pop Bird. I ran into your mom at Yoshi's the other day, walked into her car and loved on her. And
1: Thank
0: she
1: you.
0: is, you talking about the funniest in the world.
1: Yeah.
0: Your parents are hilarious. I love
1: Yes.
0: you. I could talk to you all day. And I'm gonna have to have you back
1: Likewise.
0: on to talk about the other part of your journey. We are following you. Please give them all of your information, your social media sites, so we can follow you and where they can get your new music, Miss Lena Bird Miles.
1: Okay, I am Lena, LenaByrdMiles on all things social media. That's Facebook, Instagram, Threads, Twitter,
0: Yup.
1: all of the things. YouTube, you can just type my name, your girl. You know, just type my name and I'll be there. All of that. Good
0: Love
1: luck
0: it.
1: over your shoulder, honey. Out you sing soprano when we see. Let me give you a microphone next time I see you.
0: Are crazy. Lena, I love being with you and chatting with you. You are amazing.
1: Likewise.
0: We are praying for you and
1: Thank
0: always
1: you.
0: covering you in prayer so
1: Thank
0: that
1: you.
0: you know we love you here in the Bay and across the country. I'm gonna play the song that I love because it's really
1: Okay.
0: so true. People be people and people gon' people. Can
1: That's
0: I
1: my
0: play that one?
1: favorite. Whatever you want.
0: All right. She said I could play with it. Thank you to my special guest, Lena Bird Miles. Thank you, my dear, for always opening up your door for me. And my door is always open for you, my dear.
1: Thank you.
0: All right. It's the Stephen Parker Show. Guess what, guys? I'm out of here.

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1: 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I want you to know revival is hitting the land. Revival is hitting the kingdom. Revival is hitting your household. Revival is hitting your spirit. God is awakening hearts. He's restoring the hunger and drawing his people back to him. God is pouring out his spirit. He said in Joel 2 and 28, I will pour out my spirit upon all flesh. Get ready, flesh. The spirit of God is being poured out. When God pours out, it's not just a sprinkle. It's not just a drip drop. It's not just enough to get by. But when God pours out, he pours out to overflow. I want you to know, many of you have been pouring out and giving into everyone else. You've been carrying massive responsibilities. You've been keeping yourself together and keeping everyone else together. You've just tried to get your mind right and get your mind straight. You've been showing up when you didn't feel like it. You've been preaching. You've been prophesying. You've been praying. And somewhere along the line, you have just emptied yourself out. You no longer have to operate on fumes. Get ready for the pour. Your emptiness does not disqualify you, but your emptiness qualifies you for the more of the pour. Get ready. You don't have to figure out how to feel yourself. You don't have to figure out where your strength is coming from. You don't have to figure out how to get peace and restored of joy. All you need to do is get in the flow of the pour. Money's not going to fix this. Relationships are not going to fill you. Success won't do it, and neither will staying busy. But get in position and prepare yourself for the pour. Say, God, you're pouring out. Please don't pass me by. When God pours out, he's going to fill all of those empty spaces. Open your heart so that you receive. Remind him, Lord, I'm available. I'm available to you. I won't let anything discourage me nor stop me. Pour into my broken places. Pour into my family. Pour into my mind. Pour into my purpose. Pour your spirit upon me and revive me again. Pastor Dr. Cynthia Chess with Mountains Hope, 213 West 11th Street, Tracy, California. We have in-person service every Sunday morning at 11 a.m. And we are also on Facebook Live during that time. Every Wednesday evening at 6 p.m., we have our Kingdom Advancement Facebook Live. And then join us for a powerful hour of prayer, worship, and word every morning, Monday through Friday at 6 a.m., 1-877-489-6501. 80101 is the code. On Sunday morning, Apostle Will Thornton will be with us. Come and get in the flow of the pour. Sunday morning, October the 11th, the man of God will be releasing what thus says the Lord. Be blessed and get positioned for the pour.
2: Ask.
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0: This is the Question and Answer Program with Dr. J. Vernon McGee, a ministry of the Through the Bible Radio Network. Our first question today comes to us from a listener in Dayton, Oregon, who writes, could you please explain 1 Samuel chapter 15, verse 3?
1: Now this is 1 Samuel 15, verse 3. And will you listen to this? Now go and smite Amalek, and utterly destroy all that they have, and spare them not, but slay man and beast, infant and suckling, ox and sheep, camel and ass. Now, that to this individual seems to be a very severe sort of thing. And they go on, actually, it says, also meaning no respect, could you explain the difference between this and murder? For you have said that even a king is subject to his own laws. So God could not and would not command murder. Now, may I say to you, it's what you call murder. And I would say when God, who's able to give life, has a perfect right to take it. After all, your life was given to you. You didn't earn it. The interesting thing is you can't even earn your first life, and you can't even earn your second life in Christ. It's given to you, and salvation is a gift that's given to you. Now, I'm getting away from the main thing here, and I think that we can explain it. The Amalekites, it's difficult for you and me to realize what a horrible people that they were and what a dangerous people they were and how depraved they were. Well, the interesting thing is old Saul did not obey God. He felt like you did about it. That's going a little too far. That's committing murder. And so therefore, why he hesitated to do it. Fact of the matter is, he never did kill all the Amalekites. He killed some of them. God wanted them exterminated. And God knew more about the future than Saul did or you and I do. And if you follow the Bible story, you'll find that a man by the name of Haman became one of the greatest enemies Israel ever had. He was the first Hitler, and he wanted to exterminate the entire nation. And do you know what Haman was? Haman was, he just happened to be an Amalekite, an Agagite, same thing. He's one of them that Saul spared. And if Saul had not spared any of them and exterminated them, then Israel wouldn't have been put in the most difficult spot. And actually, many of them had been slain. You see, God sees down into the future, and he knew what wretched people these were. Now let's turn to what you thought was murder. When God gave the commandment, thou shalt not kill, that is murder, he's speaking to an individual, and that an individual through hatred or through planning or in any way, he's not to kill another human being. That's murder. But God has given to the state to protect human beings. He's at the very beginning. He said, whosoever sheddeth man's blood, by man shall his blood be shed. That's God speaking. And therefore, God gave to man capital punishment to protect society. And believe me, if Saul had carried out God's command, it would probably have spared literally thousands of people. Read the book of Esther, and you get that story. So maybe they ought to listen to God, by the way.
0: Here now is a listener who expressed her gratitude for the comfort she received from us after her husband passed away. She writes, could you please explain 1 Timothy chapter 5, verses 4, 11, and 16?
1: I'll turn to those and read the first verse, 1 Timothy 5, 4. But if any widow have children or nephews, let them learn first to show piety at home and to requite their parents for that is good and acceptable before God. It says here, if any widow have children. The whole point, I think, here in this verse is that when the father dies, that widow takes the place as head of the house, and that the children should hold her in that position. I think that is what it means very simply. Then in verse 11 that you've referred to, it says, but the younger widows refuse, for when they have begun to wax wanton against Christ, they will marry. And I understand this to be in positions of leadership. And you'll note that if one be taken into your number, and I understand that to mean in a place of leadership. In other words, they should be tested. Don't make them the chief soloist in the choir the first Sunday they are there. And don't make them president of the missionary society after they've been in the church a month. Test them out, by the way. And verse 16 that you've asked says, if any man or woman that believeth have widows, let them relieve them, and let not the church be charged that it may relieve them that are widows indeed. The early church took care of their members. That's something the church today does not do and should do it. Most churches have a deacon's fund. Every church I served, I think, had a deacon's fund, and that was used to help people in need. It needs to be used discreetly and wisely. And what he's saying here, that if you have widows in your family, you are responsible as a Christian to them before the church. You should take care of them and not put that burden on the church. But it would be the church's responsibility, by the way. Frankly, the neglect of widows like that. It's wonderful to send money to missions, and I'm for that. And I wake up at night with a cold sweat when I think of the tremendous responsibility that we have. And we do depend on people, and we think it's essential to get the word of God out. But I don't think the church ought to neglect their own.
0: This listener here has an excellent question which relates to us all. She writes, could you please explain the marks of a mature Christian as compared to a babe in Christ?
1: Well, I think the scripture makes that clear for us. Peter says, as newborn babes desire the sincere milk of the word, that you may grow thereby. And then we're told to grow in knowledge and in faith and in grace. We're to grow in these things as Christians. And how do you grow? Well, the only way to grow is in the word of God. That's the only way. We're told to study it. We're told to meditate upon it. We're told to read it. And thereby we grow in grace and in the knowledge of the Lord Jesus Christ. And therefore, the difference between a mature Christian and a babe in Christ, a mature Christian should know the word of God. He should be conversant with the word of God. It doesn't mean that he's to have a so-called spiritual vocabulary. Now, may I speak very frankly? I am sick and tired of listening to people today who have a pious vocabulary. They have a great deal of verbiage, but very little knowledge of the word of God. Now, I delight in listening to a certain one on TV. He's a good teacher. At one time he said that he got what he got. He's not a graduate of school, apparently. He got it from our notes and outlines. But he doesn't follow them, I can assure you that. But it amuses me at times how he covers up a wealth of ignorance by his strong assertions. And when he's making very strong assertions, I know that he doesn't know very much about that subject at all, and it's really highly amusing. It's time we're getting away from all of this pious drivel that we are hearing today and get right down to the Word of God and find out that the only way that you can grow from babyhood spiritually to a full maturation is by a study of the Word of God again and again and again, that is mentioned in both the Old Testament and the New Testament. Why, in the Old Testament, God said to his people, I want you to write it on the doorposts. I want you to put it everywhere that it can be seen. And I want you to talk about it when you go to bed at night with your children. Instead of saying, now I lay me down to sleep, I pray the Lord my soul to keep, and et cetera. Instead of that type of thing, the important thing is to have the Word of God. We can't get too much of it, friends, and we're getting so precious little of it today in the church and on radio. Some people think that radio is larded with it today. It's really not. There's not as much Bible teaching as you really think that there is. You see, the Bible is a book. It's made up of 66 books. And you can't just draw out here and there a few little nice, sweet verses that you want to use that comfort you. Well, they're there, and they should be used. But there's some other verses there, and there's some other books in the Bible. And we're to grow by a knowledge of the entire Word of God. And let me now come and say the thing that I keep repeating. The greatest sin in the church is ignorance of the Word of God. Imagine a man being an elder in the church and never having read the book of Malachi. He at least should have read it. It's a knowledge of the Word of God. It's not your business ability or your administrative acumen. It is your knowledge of the Word of God.
0: Our next question comes to us from a listener in Staten, Oregon, who writes, could you please explain who the rock is that Jesus refers to in Matthew chapter 16, verse 18? I believe it's Jesus. But why then is Peter mentioned in the same sentence? What is the connection between Peter's name and the rock in the original Greek?
1: Well, let me turn to that scripture that you're referring to, Matthew 16, 18, and I'll read it. And it was that incident up at Caesarea Philippi where the disciples are asked, whom do men say that I, the Son of Man, am? And they gave the different answers that were around, like John the Baptist, Jeremiah, and Elijah. And then he asked them the specific question, but whom say ye that I am? Now Simon Peter answered, and I take it that he's answering for the whole group, thou art the Christ, the Son of the living God. And Jesus answered and said unto him, blessed art thou, Simon Barjona, for flesh and blood hath not revealed it unto thee, but my Father which is in heaven. This is something only the Spirit of God can make real to you, that the Lord Jesus Christ is the Son of God, God manifest in the flesh. God took upon himself our humanity, walked down here as a man. Now we are told then, and I say unto you that thou art Peter, and upon this rock, and definitely there's a play upon words here, thou art Petros, thou art a little rock, and upon this bedrock I will build my church, and the gates of hell shall not prevail against it. And the question has always been, who is the rock here? And I think that it's very easy to determine who the rock is. And you ask the question, why is Peter mentioned in the same sentence? Well, for the very simple reason that he is making this play upon words, you're just a little rock. But upon this rock, what rock is that? Well, upon the Lord Jesus Christ himself. Not the church, or not Peter, upon this rock I'll build my church. Now, the important thing would be to go and find out how did Simon Peter understand this. And I'd like to turn over to 1 Peter, the second chapter, and listen to this. And I think this ought to settle it and ought to clinch it for us. He says here, wherefore, laying aside all malice and all guile and hypocrisies and envies, and all evil speakings, as newborn babes desire the sincere milk of the word, that ye may grow thereby. If so be, ye have tasted that the Lord is gracious, to whom coming as unto a living stone, disallowed indeed of men, but chosen of God and precious, ye also, as lively or living stones, are built up a spiritual house, a holy priesthood, to offer up spiritual sacrifices acceptable to God by Jesus Christ. Wherefore also it is contained in the Scripture, Behold, I lay in Zion a chief cornerstone, elect, precious, and he that believeth on him shall not be confounded. Unto you therefore which believe, he is precious, but unto them which is disobedient, the stone which the builders disallowed, the same is the head of the corner, and a stone of stumbling, and a rock of offense, even to them which stumble at the word, being disobedient, whereupon also they were appointed. And later on, the Lord Jesus in his ministry, you'll remember, he said that he was the rock, that if you fall upon this rock, why, you will be saved if this rock falls on you. And he's that stone cut out without hands that's coming someday in judgment. If it falls on you, you'll be destroyed. So this figure of speech of using Christ as the rock is very familiar to the entire Word of God. Actually, back in the Old Testament, God is called a rock. And this is not new here at all. And it's quite a play upon words. But the Lord Jesus could have said that of any of the apostles. You are a little stone, but every one of them is a little Petros. You're a little stone, but he is the chief cornerstone and the one that we rest on today. And I think that that is made abundantly clear, the way that Simon Peter clears that up.
0: We turn now to a question from a listener in Durant, Oklahoma, who writes, Would you please explain 1 Corinthians chapter 15, verse 29?
1: And I read now verse 29 of 1 Corinthians 15. Else what shall they do which are baptized for the dead? If the dead rise not at all, why are they then baptized for the dead? And why stand we in jeopardy every hour? Now, he's talking here about actually the resurrection of the Lord Jesus Christ in this section. And he concluded it by saying, in Adam all those die, even so in Christ, that is, all that are in Christ, shall be made alive. But every man in his own order, Christ the first fruits, afterward they that are Christ that is coming. Then cometh the end, when he shall have delivered up the kingdom to God, even the Father, when he shall have put down all rule and all authority and power, for he must reign till he hath put all enemies under his feet. The last enemy that shall be destroyed is death, for he hath put all things under his feet, but when he saith all things are put under his feet, it's manifest that he is accepted, which put all things under him. And when all things shall be subdued unto him, then shall the Son also himself be subject unto him that put all things under him, that God may be all in all. In other words, the Lord will return to his rightful place in the Godhead. Now, what he's saying here is, this is the great hope of the Christian, the resurrection. And after it, the believers are to be raised. And God has a program, and he's following that. Now, because of that, he is saying here, Else what shall they do which are baptized for the dead? That is, identified as dead men. Now, you see, there is the interpretation of the word baptizo to mean identify. It actually means to submerge a garment or a person in liquid, in water. And that would be true of washing, that is, washing clothes. You baptize them when you put them in water. Now, that has come to mean to identify. When you put the garment in a tub of water, it's identified with the water. It's wet. You can be sure of that. And when you get in it, you're identified as wet. And what he's talking about here, we are identified as dead people because of this wonderful hope that we have. And as Paul said to the Galatians, he was not only crucified with Christ, but he says that God forbid that I should glory save in the cross of the Lord Jesus Christ, which the world is crucified unto me and I unto the world. In other words, he's dead to the world. Now, he's saying that here. He's identified as a dead man as far as the world is concerned. He's alive unto God, but dead unto the world. And it simply means that they which are baptized for the dead, he's baptized as a dead man. And he's considered that. Follow that out now. If the dead rise not at all, why are then baptized for the dead? If there's no resurrection, you see, we're back now to the main theme. If there's no resurrection, then why should a person be identified as a dead person down here now? Why shouldn't he just go out and live it up, you see? But he says, and we stand in jeopardy every hour. Paul says we're in danger constantly. But we're willing for that because we've already considered ourselves dead. And it hasn't anything to do with a ceremony at all.
0: Our final question today comes to us from a listener in Midland, Michigan. She writes, after a person has accepted Christ as his personal Savior, is there a specific time in which the believer must receive a filling of the Holy Spirit in addition to that which is in him?
1: Well, he is indwelt by the Holy Spirit at the moment that he accepts Christ. You see, there are five ministries performed for the believer, four of them at the very moment that he is born again. And one of the ministers of the Holy Spirit, he's born of the Spirit. And number two, he's indwelt by the Spirit of God. Number three, sealed by the Spirit. Number four, he's baptized by the Holy Spirit, put in the body of believers. But the filling is something that now he's to do. It says, be not drunk with wine wherein is excess, but be filled with the Holy Spirit. Well, how are you filled with the Holy Spirit? Well, you do not grieve the Holy Spirit. You're not to quench the Holy Spirit. You grieve the Holy Spirit when there's sin in your life. You have to deal with that. And you quench the Holy Spirit when you don't do the will of God. You should seek the will of God. And then you're to walk in the Spirit. And now when you walk, and that means that you're to definitely, deliberately, and purposefully start out every day to try to walk in the Spirit of God. Now, you'll fall on your face, but when you do that, you'll be filled with the Spirit of God, and you'll know it because you will produce the fruits of the Holy Spirit in your life. Today, there are people that are seeking a baptism. What they need to seek is the filling of the Holy Spirit. Now, we need the filling of the Holy Spirit in order to exercise the gift that God has given to us. And I believe that if you are filled with the Spirit of God, you'll know what the gift of God is, what he wants you to do. Maybe to teach a Sunday school class. It may be to do something else, but it's very important. Now, this part, it says, I have been shown places in the Bible, the book of Acts, where the apostle laid hands on Christians and they were filled with the Holy Spirit. I would greatly appreciate any help that you can give me. Well, may I say this? If one of the apostles were around today, either Paul or Peter, I would frankly seek them out and get them to put hands on my head and pray that I would be filled with the Holy Spirit. But they were apostles. They had a gift that I do not see anyone has today, and there's no apostle around today. Therefore, the apostle himself, Paul and Peter both, they talked to us about living the Christian life, a holy life, and that it's only possible through the Holy Spirit, that is, being filled by the Holy Spirit of God, and that you and I can't do it ourselves, that we must do it in the power of the Holy Spirit. So the very important thing, I think, for you and for me both today is to make sure that there are certain things in our life that is right. And when those things in our life is right, then we can be filled with the Holy Spirit. You can't have sin in your life and then running off doing your own will and then expect to be filled on Sunday morning to teach a Sunday school class. Can't do that. These conditions must be met before.
0: As we come to the end of another question and answer program, we hope that one of your questions was answered today. 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
2: 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Awakened by Grace.

0: was called to respect and to protect. That idea sits at the heart of the American experiment. Our rights do not come from rulers, institutions, or political majorities. They belong to us by nature and by God. And when we understand freedom that way, our responsibility becomes clearer. Government may protect liberty. Laws may preserve it, but neither can give us what was never theirs to grant. Freedom begins with the recognition that human dignity and liberty come before government, not from it.
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10: Hi, my name is Ava. I'm speaking with Roland Trujillo, the host of Shedding Shackles, heard weekends on this station. Roland, would you share a Bible verse about today's topic?
11: Sure. Today I'm going to be talking about waking up and living in God's light. I remember when I was a boy, my mom used to sometimes say, "Rise and shine, rise and shine." You remember that expression? Rise and shine. Well, in the Bible, it says, and here's the verse, Isaiah chapter 60, verse 1 says, "Arise, shine, for your light has come, and the glory of the Lord is risen upon you." Isn't that beautiful? Our expression comes from the prophet Isaiah, who says, "Arise and shine, for your light has come, and the glory of the Lord is risen upon you." Today I'm going to be talking about waking up and living in God's light. So here we go.
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11: Hi, everyone. Welcome. I'm stopping by today to talk to you about consciousness. And there are various levels of consciousness. And as we rise in, we know there's awake and asleep. At a physical level, animals also have awake and asleep. But when we're awake, we also have levels of consciousness. We have an awake and an asleep when we're awake. Now, how is this possible, you say? Well, let's put it another way. We are there, or we are distracted. We are aware, or we are hypnotized. We are totally aware, or we're at some